0: sinful nature to live according to it. For if you live according to the sinful nature, you will die. But if by the Spirit you put to death the misdeeds of the body, you will live, because those who are led by the Spirit of God are sons of God. For you did not receive a spirit that makes you a slave again to fear, but you received the Spirit of sonship, and by him we cry, Abba, Father. The Spirit himself testifies with our spirit that we are God's children. Now if we are children, then we are heirs, heirs of God, and co-heirs with Christ, if indeed we share in his sufferings, in order that we may also share in his glory. I consider that our present sufferings are not worth comparing with the glory that will be revealed in us. The creation waits in eager expectation for the sons of God to be revealed. For the creation was subjected to frustration, not by its own choice, but by the will of the one who subjected it, in hope that the creation itself will be liberated from its bondage to decay and brought into the glorious freedom of the children of God. We know that the whole creation has been groaning as in the pains of childbirth right up to the present time. Not only so, but we ourselves who have the first fruits of the Spirit groan inwardly as we wait eagerly for our adoption as sons, the redemption of our bodies. For in this hope we were saved. But hope that is seen is no hope at all. Who hopes for what he already has? But if we hope for what we do not yet have, we wait for it patiently. In the same way, the Spirit helps us in our weakness. We do not know what we ought to pray for, but the Spirit himself intercedes for us with groans that words cannot express. And he who searches our hearts knows the mind of the Spirit, because the Spirit intercedes for the saints in accordance with God's will. And we know that in all things, God works for the good of those who love him, who have been called according to his purpose. For those God foreknew, he also predestined to be conformed to the likeness of his Son, that he might be the firstborn among many brothers. And those he predestined, he also called. Those he called, he also justified. Those he justified, he also glorified. What then shall we say in response to this? If God is for us, who can be against us? He who did not spare his own Son, but gave him up for us all, how will he not also, along with him, graciously give us all things? Who will bring any charge against those whom God has chosen? It is God who justifies. Who is he that condemns? Christ Jesus, who died, more than that, who was raised to life, is at the right hand of God and is also interceding for us. Who shall separate us from the love of Christ? Shall trouble or hardship or persecution, or famine, or nakedness, or danger, or sword? As it is written, for your sake we face death all day long. We are considered as sheep to be slaughtered. No. In all these things, we are more than conquerors through him who loved us. For I am convinced that neither death nor life, neither angels nor demons, neither the present nor the future, nor any powers, neither height nor depth, nor anything else in all creation will be able to separate us from the love of God that is in Christ Jesus our Lord. Chapter 9. I speak the truth in Christ. I am not lying. My conscience confirms it in the Holy Spirit. I have great sorrow and unceasing anguish in my heart, for I could wish that I myself were cursed and cut off from Christ for the sake of my brothers, those of my own race, the people of Israel. Theirs is the adoption as sons. Theirs the divine glory, the covenants, the receiving of the law, the temple worship and the promises. Theirs are the patriarchs, and from them is traced the human ancestry of Christ, who is God over all forever, praised. Amen. It is not as though God's word had failed. For not all who are descended from Israel are Israel, nor because they are his descendants are they all Abraham's children. On the contrary, it is through Isaac that your offspring will be reckoned. In other words, it is not the natural children who are God's children, but it is the children of the promise who are regarded as Abraham's offspring. For this was how the promise was stated: at the appointed time I will return, and Sarah will have a son. Not only that, but Rebekah's children had one and the same father, our father Isaac. Yet before the twins were born, or had done anything good or bad, in order that God's purpose in election might stand, not by works, but by him who calls, she was told, "The older will serve the younger." Just as it is written, "Jacob I loved, but Esau I hated." What then shall we say? Is God unjust? Not at all. For he says to Moses, "I will have mercy on whom I have mercy, and I will have compassion on whom I have compassion." It does not therefore depend on man's desire or effort, but on God's mercy. For the scripture says to Pharaoh, "I raised you up for this very purpose, that I might display my power in you, and that my name might be proclaimed in all the earth." Therefore, God has mercy on whom he wants to have mercy, and he hardens whom he wants to harden. One of you will say to me, "Then why does God still blame us? For who resists his will?" But who are you, O man, to talk back to God? Shall what is formed say to him who formed it, "Why did you make me like this?" Does not the potter have the right to make out of the same lump of clay some pottery for noble purposes and some for common use? What if God, choosing to show his wrath and make his power known, bore with great patience the objects of his wrath, prepared for destruction? What if he did this to make the riches of his glory known to the objects of his mercy, whom he prepared in advance for glory, even us, whom he also called, not only from the Jews, but also from the Gentiles? As he says in Hosea, "I will call them my people who are not my people, and I will call her my loved one who is not my loved one." And it will happen that in the very place where it was said to them, "You are not my people," they will be called sons of the living God. Isaiah cries out concerning Israel, "Though the number of Israelites be like the sand of the sea, only the remnant will be saved. For the Lord will carry out his sentence on earth with speed and finality." It is just as Isaiah said previously, "Unless the Lord Almighty had left us descendants, we would have become like Sodom. We would have been like Gomorrah." What then shall we say? That the Gentiles, who did not pursue righteousness, have obtained it, a righteousness that is by faith. But Israel, who pursued a law of righteousness, has not attained it. Why not? Because they pursued it not by faith, but as if it were by works. They stumbled over the stumbling stone, as it is written, "See, I lay in Zion a stone that causes men to stumble, and a rock that makes them fall, and the one who trusts in him will never be put to shame." Chapter 10. Brothers, my heart's desire and prayer to God for the Israelites is that they may be saved. For I can testify about them that they are zealous for God, but their zeal is not based on knowledge. since they did not know the righteousness that comes from God and sought to establish their own. They did not submit to God's righteousness. Christ is the end of the law so that there may be righteousness for everyone who believes. Moses describes in this way the righteousness that is by the law. The man who does these things will live by them. But the righteousness that is by faith says, do not say in your heart, who will ascend into heaven, that is to bring Christ down, or who will descend into the deep, that is to bring Christ up from the dead. But what does it say? The word is near you. It is in your mouth and in your heart. That is the word of faith we are proclaiming, that if you confess with your mouth Jesus is Lord, and believe in your heart that God raised him from the dead, you will be saved. For it is with your heart that you believe and are justified, and it is with your mouth that you confess and are saved. As the scripture says, anyone who trusts in him will never be put to shame. For there is no difference between Jew and Gentile. The same Lord is Lord of all and richly blesses all who call on him. For everyone who calls on the name of the Lord will be saved. How then can they call on the one they have not believed in? And how can they believe in the one of whom they have not heard? And how can they hear without someone preaching to them? And how can they preach unless they are sent? As it is written, how beautiful are the feet of those who bring good news. But not all the Israelites accepted the good news. For Isaiah says, Lord, who has believed our message? Consequently, faith comes from hearing the message, and the message is heard through the word of Christ. But I ask, did they not hear? Of course they did. Their voice has gone out into all the earth, their words to the ends of the world. Again I ask, did Israel not understand? First Moses says, I will make you envious by those who are not a nation. I will make you angry by a nation that has no understanding. And Isaiah boldly says, I was found by those who did not seek me. I revealed myself to those who did not ask for me. But concerning Israel, he says, all day long I have held out my hands to a disobedient and obstinate people. Chapter 11. I ask then, did God reject his people? By no means. I am an Israelite myself, a descendant of Abraham from the tribe of Benjamin. God did not reject his people, whom he foreknew. Don't you know what the scripture says in the passage about Elijah? How he appealed to God against Israel? Lord, they have killed your prophets and torn down your altars. I am the only one left, and they are trying to kill me. And what was God's answer to him? I have reserved for myself 7,000 who have not bowed the knee to Baal. So too, at the present time there is a remnant chosen by grace. And if by grace, then it is no longer by works. If it were, grace would no longer be grace. What then? What Israel sought so earnestly, it did not obtain, but the elect did. The others were hardened, as it is written. God gave them a spirit of stupor, eyes so that they could not see, and ears so that they could not hear to this very day. And David says, may their table become a snare and a trap, a stumbling block and a retribution for them. May their eyes be darkened so they cannot see, and their backs be bent forever. Again I ask, did they stumble so as to fall beyond recovery? Not at all. Rather, because of their transgression, salvation has come to the Gentiles to make Israel envious. But if their transgression means riches for the world, and their loss means riches for the Gentiles, how much greater riches will their fullness bring? I am talking to you Gentiles. Inasmuch as I am the apostle to the Gentiles, I make much of my ministry in the hope that I may somehow arouse my own people to envy and save some of them. For if their rejection is the reconciliation of the world, what will their acceptance be but life from the dead? If the part of the dough offered as first fruits is holy, then the whole batch is holy. If the root is holy, so are the branches. If some of the branches have been broken off, and you, though a wild olive shoot, have been grafted in among the others and now share in the nourishing sap from the olive root, do not boast over those branches. If you do, consider this. You do not support the root, but the root supports you. You will say then, branches were broken off so that I could be grafted in. Granted, but they were broken off because of unbelief, and you stand by faith. Do not be arrogant, but be afraid. For if God did not spare the natural branches, he will not spare you either. Consider therefore the kindness and sternness of God. Sternness to those who fell, but kindness to you, provided that you continue in his kindness. Otherwise you also will be cut off. And if they do not persist in unbelief, they will be grafted in, for God is able to graft them in again. After all, if you were cut out of an olive tree that is wild by nature, and contrary to nature were grafted into a cultivated olive tree, how much more readily will these, the natural branches, be grafted into their own olive tree? I do not want you to be ignorant of this mystery, brothers, so that you may not be conceited. Israel has experienced a hardening in part until the full number of the Gentiles has come in, and so all Israel will be saved, as it is written, the Deliverer will come from Zion. He will turn godlessness away from Jacob, and this is my covenant with them when I take away their sins. As far as the gospel is concerned, they are enemies on your account. But as far as election is concerned, they are loved on account of the patriarchs. For God's gifts and his call are irrevocable. Just as you, who were at one time disobedient to God, have now received mercy as a result of their disobedience, so they too have now become disobedient in order that they too may now receive mercy as a result of God's mercy to you. For God has bound all men over to disobedience, so that he may have mercy on them all. Oh, the depth of the riches of the wisdom and knowledge of God! How unsearchable his judgments and his paths beyond tracing out! Who has known the mind of the Lord, or who has been his counselor? Who has ever given to God that God should repay him? For from him, and through him, and to him are all things. To him be the glory forever. Amen. Chapter 12. Therefore, I urge you, brothers, in view of God's mercy, to offer your bodies as living sacrifices, holy and pleasing to God. This is your spiritual act of worship. Do not conform any longer to the pattern of this world, but be transformed by the renewing of your mind. Then you will be able to test and approve what God's will is, his good, pleasing, and perfect will. For by the grace given me, I say to every one of you, do not think of yourself more highly than you ought, but rather think of yourself with sober judgment, in accordance with the measure of faith God has given you. Just as each of us has one body with many members, and these members do not all have the same function, so in Christ, we who are many form one body, and each member belongs to all the others. We have different gifts according to the grace given us. If a man's gift is prophesying, let him use it in proportion to his faith. If it is serving, let him serve. If it is teaching, let him teach. If it is encouraging, let him encourage. If it is contributing to the needs of others, let him give generously. If it is leadership, let him govern diligently. If it is showing mercy, let him do it cheerfully. Love must be sincere. Hate what is evil. Cling to what is good. Be devoted to one another in brotherly love. Honor one another above yourselves. Never be lacking in zeal, but keep your spiritual fervor serving the Lord. Be joyful in hope, patient in affliction, faithful in prayer. Share with God's people who are in need. Practice hospitality. Bless those who persecute you. Bless and do not curse. Rejoice with those who rejoice. Mourn with those who mourn. Live in harmony with one another. Do not be proud, but be willing to associate with people of low position. Do not be conceited. Do not repay anyone evil for evil. Be careful to do what is right in the eyes of everybody. If it is possible, as far as it depends on you, live at peace with everyone. Do not take revenge, my friends, but leave room for God's wrath, for it is written, "It is mine to avenge, I will repay," says the Lord. On the contrary, if your enemy is hungry, feed him. If he is thirsty, give him something to drink. In doing this, you will heap burning coals on his head. Do not be overcome by evil, but overcome evil with good. Chapter 13. Everyone must submit himself to the governing authorities, for there is no authority except that which God has established. The authorities that exist have been established by God. Consequently, he who rebels against the authority is rebelling against what God has instituted, and those who do so will bring judgment on themselves. For rulers hold no terror for those who do right, but for those who do wrong. Do you want to be free from fear of the one in authority? Then do what is right, and he will commend you. For he is God's servant to do you good. But if you do wrong, be afraid, for he does not bear the sword for nothing. He is God's servant, an agent of wrath, to bring punishment on the wrongdoer. Therefore, it is necessary to submit to the authorities, not only because of possible punishment, but also because of conscience. This is also why you pay taxes. For the authorities are God's servants, who give their full time to governing. Give everyone what you owe him. If you owe taxes, pay taxes. If revenue, then revenue. If respect, then respect. If honor, then honor. Let no debt remain outstanding, except the continuing debt to love one another. For he who loves his fellow man has fulfilled the law. The commandments: do not commit adultery, do not murder, do not steal, do not covet, and whatever other commandment there may be, are summed up in this one rule: love your neighbor as yourself. Love does no harm to its neighbor. Therefore, love is the fulfillment of the law. And do this, understanding the present time. The hour has come for you to wake up from your slumber, because our salvation is nearer now than when we first believed. The night is nearly over. The day is almost here. So let us put aside the deeds of darkness and put on the armor of light. Let us behave decently, as in the daytime, not in orgies and drunkenness, not in sexual immorality and debauchery, not in dissension and jealousy. Rather, clothe yourselves with the Lord Jesus Christ, and do not think about how to gratify the desires of the sinful nature. Chapter 14. Accept him whose faith is weak, without passing judgment on disputable matters. One man's faith allows him to eat everything, but another man, whose faith is weak, eats only vegetables. The man who eats everything must not look down on him who does not, and the man who does not eat everything must not condemn the man who does, for God has accepted him. Who are you to judge someone else's servant? To his own master he stands or falls, and he will stand, for the Lord is able to make him stand. One man considers one day more sacred than another. Another man considers every day alike. Each one should be fully convinced in his own mind. He who regards one day as special does so to the Lord. He who eats meat eats to the Lord, for he gives thanks to God, and he who abstains does so to the Lord and gives thanks to God. For none of us lives to himself alone, and none of us dies to himself alone. If we live, we live to the Lord, and if we die, we die to the Lord. So whether we live or die, we belong to the Lord. For this very reason, Christ died and returned to life so that he might be the Lord of both the dead and the living. You then, why do you judge your brother? Or why do you look down on your brother? For we all stand before God's judgment seat. It is written, as surely as I live, says the Lord, every knee will bow before me, every tongue will confess to God. So then, each of us will give an account of himself to God. Therefore, let us stop passing judgment on one another. Instead, make up your mind not to put any stumbling block or obstacle in your brother's way. As one who is in the Lord Jesus, I am fully convinced that no food is unclean in itself. But if anyone regards something as unclean, then for him it is unclean. If your brother is distressed because of what you eat, you are no longer acting in love. Do not by your eating destroy your brother for whom Christ died. Do not allow what you consider good to be spoken of as evil. For the kingdom of God is not a matter of eating and drinking, but of righteousness, peace, and joy in the Holy Spirit. Because anyone who serves Christ in this way is pleasing to God and approved by men. Let us therefore make every effort to do what leads to peace and to mutual edification. Do not destroy the work of God for the sake of food. All food is clean, but it is wrong for a man to eat anything that causes someone else to stumble. It is better not to eat meat or drink wine or to do anything else that will cause your brother to fall. So, whatever you believe about these things, keep between yourself and God. Blessed is the man who does not condemn himself by what he approves. But the man who has doubts is condemned if he eats, because his eating is not from faith. And everything that does not come from faith is sin. Chapter 15. We who are strong ought to bear with the failings of the weak, and not to please ourselves. Each of us should please his neighbor for his good, to build him up. For even Christ did not please himself, but as it is written, the insults of those who insult you have fallen on me. For everything that was written in the past was written to teach us, so that through endurance and the encouragement of the Scriptures we might have hope. May the God who gives endurance and encouragement give you a spirit of unity among yourselves as you follow Christ Jesus, so that with one heart and mouth you may glorify the God and Father of our Lord Jesus Christ. Accept one another then, just as Christ accepted you, in order to bring praise to God. For I tell you that Christ has become a servant of the Jews on behalf of God's truth, to confirm the promises made to the patriarchs, so that the Gentiles may glorify God for his mercy. As it is written, therefore I will praise you among the Gentiles. I will sing hymns to your name. Again it says, rejoice, O Gentiles, with his people. And again, praise the Lord, all you Gentiles, and sing praises to him, all you peoples. And again Isaiah says, the root of Jesse will spring up, one who will arise to rule over the nations. The Gentiles will hope in him. May the God of hope fill you with all joy and peace as you trust in him, so that you may overflow with hope by the power of the Holy Spirit. I myself am convinced, my brothers, that you yourselves are full of goodness, complete in knowledge, and competent to instruct one another. I have written you quite boldly on some points, as if to remind you of them again, because of the grace God gave me to be a minister of Christ Jesus to the Gentiles, with the priestly duty of proclaiming the gospel of God, so that the Gentiles might become an offering acceptable to God, sanctified by the Holy Spirit. Therefore, I glory in Christ Jesus in my service to God. I will not venture to speak of anything except what Christ has accomplished through me in leading the Gentiles to obey God by what I have said and done, by the power of signs and miracles, through the power of the Spirit. So from Jerusalem all the way around to Illyricum, I have fully proclaimed the gospel of Christ. It has always been my ambition to preach the gospel where Christ was not known, so that I would not be building on someone else's foundation. Rather, as it is written, those who were not told about him will see, and those who have not heard will understand. This is why I have often been hindered from coming to you. But now that there is no more place for me to work in these regions, and since I have been longing for many years to see you, I plan to do so when I go to Spain. I hope to visit you while passing through and to have you assist me on my journey there after I have enjoyed your company for a while. Now, however, I'm on my way to Jerusalem in the service of the saints there. For Macedonia and Achaia were pleased to make a contribution for the poor among the saints in Jerusalem. They were pleased to do it, and indeed they owe it to them. For if the Gentiles have shared in the Jews' spiritual blessings, they owe it to the Jews to share with them their material blessings. So after I have completed this task, and have made sure that they have received this fruit, I will go to Spain and visit you on the way. I know that when I come to you, I will come in the full measure of the blessing of Christ. I urge you, brothers, by our Lord Jesus Christ, and by the love of the Spirit, to join me in my struggle by praying to God for me. Pray that I may be rescued from the unbelievers in Judea, and that my service in Jerusalem may be acceptable to the saints there, so that by God's will I may come to you with joy and together with you be refreshed. The God of peace be with you all. Amen. Chapter 16. I commend to you our sister Phoebe, a servant of the church in Cenchrea. I ask you to receive her in the Lord in a way worthy of the saints, and give her any help she may need from you, for she has been a great help to many people, including me. Greet Priscilla and Aquila, my fellow workers in Christ Jesus. They risked their lives for me. Not only I, but all the churches of the Gentiles are grateful to them. Greet also the church that meets at their house. Greet my dear friend Epaphras, who was the first convert to Christ in the province of Asia. Greet Mary, who worked very hard for you. Greet Andronicus and Junias, my relatives who have been in prison with me. They are outstanding among the apostles, and they were in Christ before I was. Greet Ampliatus, whom I love in the Lord. Greet Urbanus, our fellow worker in Christ, and my dear friend Stachys. Greet Apelles, tested and approved in Christ. Greet those who belong to the household of Aristobulus. Greet Herodian, my relative. Greet those in the household of Narcissus who are in the Lord. Greet Trophina and Trophosa, those women who work hard in the Lord. Greet my dear friend Persis, another woman who has worked very hard in the Lord. Greet Rufus, chosen in the Lord, and his mother, who has been a mother to me too. Greet Asyncretus, Phlegon, Hermes, Petrobus, Hermas, and the brothers with them. Greet Philologus, Julia, Nereus, and his sister, and Olympus, and all the saints with them. Greet one another with a holy kiss. All the churches of Christ send greetings. I urge you, brothers, to watch out for those who cause divisions and put obstacles in your way that are contrary to the teaching you have learned. Keep away from them, for such people are not serving our Lord Christ, but their own appetites. By smooth talk and flattery, they deceive the minds of naive people. Everyone has heard about your obedience, so I am full of joy over you. But I want you to be wise about what is good and innocent about what is evil. The God of peace will soon crush Satan under your feet. The grace of our Lord Jesus be with you. Timothy, my fellow worker, sends his greetings to you, as do Lucius, Jason, and Sosipater, my relatives. I, Tertius, who wrote down this letter, greet you in the Lord. Gaius, whose hospitality I and the whole church here enjoy, sends you his greetings. Erastus, who is the city's director of public works, and our brother Quartus send you their greetings. Now to him who is able to establish you by my gospel and the proclamation of Jesus Christ, according to the revelation of the mystery hidden for long ages past, but now revealed, and made known through the prophetic writings by the command of the eternal God, so that all nations might believe and obey him, to the only wise God be glory forever through Jesus Christ. Amen.
1: 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We're reading through the book of 1 Corinthians with Max MacLean.
0: Chapter 1. Paul, called to be an apostle of Christ Jesus by the will of God, and our brother Sosthenes, to the church of God in Corinth, to those sanctified in Christ Jesus and called to be holy, together with all those everywhere who call on the name of our Lord Jesus Christ, their Lord and ours. Grace and peace to you from God our Father and the Lord Jesus Christ. I always thank God for you because of his grace given you in Christ Jesus. For in him you have been enriched in every way, in all your speaking and in all your knowledge, because our testimony about Christ was confirmed in you. Therefore, you do not lack any spiritual gift as you eagerly wait for our Lord Jesus Christ to be revealed. He will keep you strong to the end, so that you will be blameless on the day of our Lord Jesus Christ. God, who has called you into fellowship with his Son, Jesus Christ our Lord, is faithful. I appeal to you, brothers, in the name of our Lord Jesus Christ, that all of you agree with one another so that there may be no divisions among you and that you may be perfectly united in mind and thought. My brothers, some from Chloe's household have informed me that there are quarrels among you. What I mean is this. One of you says, I follow Paul. Another, I follow Apollos. Another, I follow Cephas. Still another, I follow Christ. Is Christ divided? Was Paul crucified for you? Were you baptized into the name of Paul? I am thankful that I did not baptize any of you except Crispus and Gaius, so no one can say that you were baptized into my name. Yes, I also baptized the household of Stephanas. Beyond that, I don't remember if I baptized anyone else. For Christ did not send me to baptize, but to preach the gospel, not with words of human wisdom, lest the cross of Christ be emptied of its power. For the message of the cross is foolishness to those who are perishing, but to us who are being saved it is the power of God. For it is written, I will destroy the wisdom of the wise, the intelligence of the intelligent I will frustrate. Where is the wise man? Where is the scholar? Where is the philosopher of this age? Has not God made foolish the wisdom of the world? For since in the wisdom of God the world through its wisdom did not know him, God was pleased through the foolishness of what was preached to save those who believe. Jews demand miraculous signs and Greeks look for wisdom, but we preach Christ crucified, a stumbling block to Jews and foolishness to Gentiles. But to those whom God has called, both Jews and Greeks, Christ the power of God and the wisdom of God. For the foolishness of God is wiser than man's wisdom, and the weakness of God is stronger than man's strength. Brothers, think of what you were when you were called. Not many of you were wise by human standards. Not many were influential. Not many were of noble birth. But God chose the foolish things of the world to shame the wise. God chose the weak things of the world to shame the strong. He chose the lowly things of this world and the despised things and the things that are not to nullify the things that are, so that no one may boast before him. It is because of him that you are in Christ Jesus, who has become for us wisdom from God, that is, our righteousness, holiness, and redemption. Therefore, as it is written, let him who boasts, boast in the Lord. Chapter 2. When I came to you, brothers, I did not come with eloquence or superior wisdom as I proclaimed to you the testimony about God. For I resolved to know nothing while I was with you except Jesus Christ and Him crucified.

for if they had, they would not have crucified the Lord of glory. However, as it is written, no eye has seen, no ear has heard, no mind has conceived what God has prepared for those who love him. But God has revealed it to us by his Spirit. The Spirit searches all things, even the deep things of God. For who among men knows the thoughts of a man except the man's spirit within him? In the same way, no one knows the thoughts of God except the Spirit of God. We have not received the spirit of the world, but the Spirit who is from God, that we may understand what God has freely given us. This is what we speak, not in words taught us by human wisdom, but in words taught by the Spirit, expressing spiritual truths in spiritual words. The man without the Spirit does not accept the things that come from the Spirit of God, for they are foolishness to him, and he cannot understand them because they are spiritually discerned. The spiritual man makes judgments about all things, but he himself is not subject to any man's judgment. For who has known the mind of the Lord that he may instruct him? But we have the mind of Christ. Chapter 3. Brothers, I could not address you as spiritual but as worldly, mere infants in Christ. I gave you milk, not solid food, for you were not yet ready for it. Indeed, you are still not ready. You are still worldly. For since there is jealousy and quarreling among you, are you not worldly? Are you not acting like mere men? For when one says, I follow Paul, and another, I follow Apollos, are you not mere men? What, after all, is Apollos? And what is Paul? Only servants through whom you came to believe, as the Lord has assigned to each his task. I planted the seed, Apollos watered it, but God made it grow. So neither he who plants nor he who waters is anything, but only God who makes things grow. The man who plants and the man who waters have one purpose, and each will be rewarded according to his own labor. For we are God's fellow workers. You are God's field, God's building. By the grace God has given me, I laid a foundation as an expert builder, and someone else is building on it. But each one should be careful how he builds, for no one can lay any foundation other than the one already laid, which is Jesus Christ. If any man builds on this foundation using gold, silver, costly stones, wood, hay, or straw, his work will be shown for what it is, because the day will bring it to light. It will be revealed with fire, and the fire will test the quality of each man's work. If what he has built survives, he will receive his reward. If it is burned up, he will suffer loss. He himself will be saved, but only as one escaping through the flames. Don't you know that you yourselves are God's temple, and that God's Spirit lives in you? If anyone destroys God's temple, God will destroy him, for God's temple is sacred, and you are that temple. Do not deceive yourselves. If any one of you thinks he is wise by the standards of this age, he should become a fool, so that he may become wise. For the wisdom of this world is foolishness in God's sight. As it is written, he catches the wise in their craftiness. And again, the Lord knows that the thoughts of the wise are futile. So then, no more boasting about men. All things are yours, whether Paul or Apollos or Cephas or the world or life or death or the present or the future, all are yours, and you are of Christ, and Christ is of God. Chapter 4. So then, men ought to regard us as servants of Christ, and as those entrusted with the secret things of God. Now it is required that those who have been given a trust must prove faithful. I care very little if I am judged by you or by any human court. Indeed, I do not even judge myself. My conscience is clear, but that does not make me innocent. It is the Lord who judges.

Therefore, judge nothing before the appointed time. Wait till the Lord comes. He will bring to light what is hidden in darkness and will expose the motives of men's hearts. At that time, each will receive his praise from God. Now, brothers, I have applied these things to myself and Apollos for your benefit, so that you may learn from us the meaning of the saying, "Do not go beyond what is written." Then you will not take pride in one man over against another. For who makes you different from anyone else? What do you have that you did not receive? And if you did receive it, why do you boast as though you did not? Already you have all you want. Already you have become rich. You have become kings, and that without us. How I wish that you really had become kings, so that we might be kings with you. For it seems to me that God has put us apostles on display at the end of the procession, like men condemned to die in the arena. We have been made a spectacle to the whole universe, to angels as well as to men. We are fools for Christ, but you are so wise in Christ. We are weak, but you are strong. You are honored, we are dishonored. To this very hour we go hungry and thirsty. We are in rags. We are brutally treated. We are homeless. We work hard with our own hands. When we are cursed, we bless. When we are persecuted, we endure it. When we are slandered, we answer kindly. Up to this moment, we have become the scum of the earth, the refuse of the world. I'm not writing this to shame you, but to warn you, as my dear children. Even though you have 10,000 guardians in Christ, you do not have many fathers, for in Christ Jesus I became your father through the gospel. Therefore I urge you to imitate me. For this reason I am sending to you Timothy, my son whom I love, who is faithful in the Lord. He will remind you of my way of life in Christ Jesus, which agrees with what I teach everywhere in every church. Some of you have become arrogant, as if I were not coming to you. But I will come to you very soon, if the Lord is willing, and then I will find out not only how these arrogant people are talking, but what power they have. For the kingdom of God is not a matter of talk, but of power. What do you prefer? Shall I come to you with a whip, or in love, and with a gentle spirit? Chapter 5. It is actually reported that there is sexual immorality among you, and of a kind that does not occur even among pagans. A man has his father's wife, and you are proud? Shouldn't you rather have been filled with grief and have put out of your fellowship the man who did this? Even though I am not physically present, I am with you in spirit, and I have already passed judgment on the one who did this, just as if I were present. When you are assembled in the name of our Lord Jesus, and I am with you in spirit, and the power of our Lord Jesus is present, hand this man over to Satan, so that the sinful nature may be destroyed and his spirit saved on the day of the Lord. Your boasting is not good. Don't you know that a little yeast works through the whole batch of dough? Get rid of the old yeast, that you may be a new batch without yeast, as you really are. For Christ, our Passover lamb, has been sacrificed. Therefore, let us keep the festival not with the old yeast, the yeast of malice and wickedness, but with bread without yeast, the bread of sincerity and truth. I have written you in my letter not to associate with sexually immoral people. Not at all meaning the people of this world who are immoral, or the greedy and swindlers or idolaters. In that case, you would have to leave this world. But now I am writing you that you must not associate with anyone who calls himself a brother, but is sexually immoral or greedy, an idolater or a slanderer, a drunkard or a swindler. With such a man, do not even eat. What business is it of mine to judge those outside the church? Are you not to judge those inside? God will judge those outside. Expel the wicked man from among you. Chapter 6. If any of you has a dispute with another,
Dare he take it before the ungodly for judgment instead of before the saints? Do you not know that the saints will judge the world? And if you are to judge the world, are you not competent to judge trivial cases? Do you not know that we will judge angels? How much more the things of this life? Therefore, if you have disputes about such matters, appoint as judges even men of little account in the church. I say this to shame you. Is it possible that there is nobody among you wise enough to judge a dispute between believers? But instead, one brother goes to law against another, and this in front of unbelievers? The very fact that you have lawsuits among you means you have been completely defeated already. Why not rather be wronged? Why not rather be cheated? Instead, you yourselves cheat and do wrong, and you do this to your brothers. Do you not know that the wicked will not inherit the kingdom of God? Do not be deceived. Neither the sexually immoral, nor idolaters, nor adulterers, nor male prostitutes, nor homosexual offenders, nor thieves, nor the greedy, nor drunkards, nor slanderers, nor swindlers will inherit the kingdom of God. And that is what some of you were. But you were washed, you were sanctified, you were justified in the name of the Lord Jesus Christ and by the Spirit of our God. Everything is permissible for me, but not everything is beneficial. Everything is permissible for me, but I will not be mastered by anything. Food for the stomach and the stomach for food, but God will destroy them both. The body is not meant for sexual immorality, but for the Lord, and the Lord for the body. By his power, God raised the Lord from the dead, and he will raise us also. Do you not know that your bodies are members of Christ himself? Shall I then take the members of Christ and unite them with a prostitute? Never. Do you not know that he who unites himself with a prostitute is one with her in body? For it is said the two will become one flesh. But he who unites himself with the Lord is one with him in spirit. Flee from sexual immorality. All other sins a man commits are outside his body. But he who sins sexually sins against his own body. Do you not know that your body is a temple of the Holy Spirit who is in you, whom you have received from God? You are not your own. You were bought at a price. Therefore, honor God with your body.

0: Throughout the night on TWR UK with Max McLean. 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
1: Chapter 7. Now for the matters you wrote about. It is good for a man not to marry. But since there is so much immorality, each man should have his own wife, and each woman her own husband. The husband should fulfill his marital duty to his wife, and likewise the wife to her husband. The wife's body does not belong to her alone, but also to her husband. In the same way, the husband's body does not belong to him alone, but also to his wife. Do not deprive each other except by mutual consent and for a time, so that you may devote yourselves to prayer. Then come together again so that Satan will not tempt you because of your lack of self-control. I say this as a concession, not as a command. I wish that all men were as I am. But each man has his own gift from God. One has this gift, another has that. Now to the unmarried and the widows I say, it is good for them to stay unmarried as I am. But if they cannot control themselves, they should marry. For it is better to marry than to burn with passion. To the married I give this command, not I but the Lord. A wife must not separate from her husband, but if she does, she must remain unmarried or else be reconciled to her husband. And a husband must not divorce his wife. To the rest I say this, I, not the Lord. If any brother has a wife who is not a believer, and she is willing to live with him, he must not divorce her. And if a woman has a husband who is not a believer, and he is willing to live with her, she must not divorce him. For the unbelieving husband has been sanctified through his wife, and the unbelieving wife has been sanctified through her believing husband. Otherwise your children would be unclean, but as it is, they are holy. But if the unbeliever leaves, let him do so. A believing man or woman is not bound in such circumstances. God has called us to live in peace. How do you know, wife, whether you will save your husband? Or how do you know, husband, whether you will save your wife? Nevertheless, each one should retain the place in life that the Lord assigned to him and to which God has called him. This is the rule I lay down in all the churches. Was a man already circumcised when he was called? He should not become uncircumcised. Was a man uncircumcised when he was called? He should not be circumcised. Circumcision is nothing, and uncircumcision is nothing. Keeping God's commands is what counts. Each one should remain in the situation which he was in when God called him. Were you a slave when you were called? Don't let it trouble you, although if you can gain your freedom, do so. For he who was a slave when he was called by the Lord is the Lord's freedman. Similarly, he who was a free man when he was called is Christ's slave. You were bought at a price. Do not become slaves of men. Brothers, each man, as responsible to God, should remain in the situation God called him to. Now about virgins. I have no command from the Lord, but I give a judgment as one who by the Lord's mercy is trustworthy. Because of the present crisis, I think that it is good for you to remain as you are. Are you married? Do not seek a divorce. Are you unmarried? Do not look for a wife. But if you do marry, you have not sinned. And if a virgin marries, she has not sinned. But those who marry will face many troubles in this life, and I want to spare you this. What I mean, brothers, is that the time is short. From now on, those who have wives should live as if they had none. Those who mourn, as if they did not. Those who are happy, as if they were not. Those who buy something, as if it were not theirs to keep. Those who use the things of the world, as if not engrossed in them. For this world in its present form is passing away. I would like you to be free from concern. An unmarried man is concerned about the Lord's affairs, how he can please the Lord. But a married man is concerned about the affairs of this world, how he can please his wife, and his interests are divided. An unmarried woman or virgin is concerned about the Lord's affairs. Her aim is to be devoted to the Lord in both body and spirit. But a married woman is concerned about the affairs of this world, how she can please her husband. I'm saying this for your own good, not to restrict you, but that you may live in a right way, in undivided devotion to the Lord. If anyone thinks he is acting improperly toward the virgin he is engaged to, and if she's getting along in years and he feels he ought to marry, he should do as he wants. He is not sinning. They should get married. But the man who has settled the matter in his own mind, who is under no compulsion, but has control over his own will, and who has made up his mind not to marry the virgin, this man also does the right thing. So then, he who marries the virgin does right, but he who does not marry her does even better. A woman is bound to her husband as long as he lives. But if her husband dies, she is free to marry anyone she wishes, but he must belong to the Lord. In my judgment, she is happier if she stays as she is, and I think that I too have the Spirit of God. Chapter 8. Now about food sacrificed to idols. We know that we all possess knowledge. Knowledge puffs up, but love builds up. The man who thinks he knows something does not yet know as he ought to know. But the man who loves God is known by God. So then, about eating food sacrificed to idols. We know that an idol is nothing at all in the world and that there is no God but one. For even if there are so-called gods, whether in heaven or on earth, as indeed there are many gods and many lords, yet for us there is but one God, the Father, from whom all things came and for whom we live. And there is but one Lord, Jesus Christ, through whom all things came and through whom we live. But not everyone knows this. Some people are still so accustomed to idols that when they eat such food, they think of it as having been sacrificed to an idol, and since their conscience is weak, it is defiled. But food does not bring us near to God. We are no worse if we do not eat, and no better if we do. Be careful, however, that the exercise of your freedom does not become a stumbling block to the weak. For if anyone with a weak conscience sees you who have this knowledge eating in an idol's temple, won't he be emboldened to eat what has been sacrificed to idols? So this weak brother, for whom Christ died, is destroyed by your knowledge. When you sin against your brothers in this way and wound their weak conscience, you sin against Christ. Therefore, if what I eat causes my brother to fall into sin, I will never eat meat again, so that I will not cause him to fall. Chapter 9. Am I not free? Am I not an apostle? Have I not seen Jesus our Lord? Are you not the result of my work in the Lord? Even though I may not be an apostle to others, surely I am to you. For you are the seal of my apostleship in the Lord. This is my defense to those who sit in judgment on me. Don't we have the right to food and drink? Don't we have the right to take a believing wife along with us, as do the other apostles, and the Lord's brothers and Cephas? Or is it only I and Barnabas who must work for a living? Who serves as a soldier at his own expense? Who plants a vineyard and does not eat of its grapes? Who tends a flock and does not drink of the milk? Do I say this merely from a human point of view? Doesn't the law say the same thing? For it is written in the law of Moses, "Do not muzzle an ox while it is treading out the grain." Is it about oxen that God is concerned? Surely he says this for us, doesn't he? Yes, this was written for us, because when the plowman plows and the thresher threshes, they ought to do so in the hope of sharing in the harvest. If we have sown spiritual seed among you, is it too much if we reap a material harvest from you? If others have this right of support from you, shouldn't we have it all the more? But we did not use this right. On the contrary, We put up with anything rather than hinder the gospel of Christ. Don't you know that those who work in the temple get their food from the temple, and those who serve at the altar share in what is offered on the altar? In the same way, the Lord has commanded that those who preach the gospel should receive their living from the gospel. But I have not used any of these rights. And I'm not writing this in hope that you will do such things for me. I would rather die than have anyone deprive me of this boast. Yet when I preach the gospel, I cannot boast, for I am compelled to preach. Woe to me if I do not preach the gospel. If I preach voluntarily, I have a reward. If not voluntarily, I am simply discharging the trust committed to me. What then is my reward? Just this, that in preaching the gospel, I may offer it free of charge, and so not make use of my rights in preaching it. Though I am free and belong to no man, I make myself a slave to everyone, to win as many as possible. To the Jews, I became like a Jew, to win the Jews. To those under the law, I became like one under the law, though I myself am not under the law, so as to win those under the law. To those not having the law, I became like one not having the law, though I am not free from God's law, but am under Christ's law, so as to win those not having the law. To the weak, I became weak to win the weak. I have become all things to all men, so that by all possible means I might save some. I do all this for the sake of the gospel, that I may share in its blessings. Do you not know that in a race all the runners run, but only one gets the prize? Run in such a way as to get the prize. Everyone who competes in games goes into strict training. They do it to get a crown that will not last, but we do it to get a crown that will last forever. Therefore, I do not run like a man running aimlessly. I do not fight like a man beating the air. No, I beat my body and make it my slave so that after I have preached to others, I myself will not be disqualified for the prize. Chapter 10. For I do not want you to be ignorant of the fact, brothers, that our forefathers were all under the cloud, and that they all passed through the sea. They were all baptized into Moses in the cloud and in the sea. They all ate the same spiritual food and drank the same spiritual drink, for they drank from the spiritual rock that accompanied them, and that rock was Christ. Nevertheless, God was not pleased with most of them. Their bodies were scattered over the desert. Now these things occurred as examples to keep us from setting our hearts on evil things as they did. Do not be idolaters, as some of them were. As it is written, the people sat down to eat and drink and got up to indulge in pagan revelry. We should not commit sexual immorality, as some of them did, and in one day 23,000 of them died. We should not test the Lord, as some of them did, and were killed by snakes. And do not grumble, as some of them did, and were killed by the destroying angel. These things happened to them as examples, and were written down as warnings for us, on whom the fulfillment of the ages has come. So if you think you are standing firm, be careful that you don't fall. No temptation has seized you except what is common to man. And God is faithful. He will not let you be tempted beyond what you can bear. But when you are tempted, He will also provide a way out so that you can stand up under it. Therefore, my dear friends, flee from idolatry. I speak to sensible people. Judge for yourselves what I say. Is not the cup of thanksgiving, for which we give thanks, a participation in the blood of Christ? And is not the bread that we break a participation in the body of Christ? Because there is one loaf, we who are many are one body, for we all partake of the one loaf. Consider the people of Israel. Do not those who eat the sacrifices participate in the altar? Do I mean then that a sacrifice offered to an idol is anything, or that an idol is anything? No. But the sacrifices of pagans are offered to demons, not to God, and I do not want you to be participants with demons. You cannot drink the cup of the Lord and the cup of demons too. you cannot have a part in both the Lord's table and the table of demons. Are we trying to arouse the Lord's jealousy? Are we stronger than He? Everything is permissible, but not everything is beneficial. Everything is permissible, but not everything is constructive. Nobody should seek his own good, but the good of others. Eat anything sold in the meat market without raising questions of conscience, for the earth is the Lord's, and everything in it. If some unbeliever invites you to a meal, and you want to go, eat whatever's put before you without raising questions of conscience. But if anyone says to you, "This has been offered in sacrifice," then do not eat it, both for the sake of the man who told you, and for conscience' sake. The other man's conscience, I mean, not yours. For why should my freedom be judged by another's conscience? If I take part in the meal with thankfulness, why am I denounced because of something I thank God for? So whether you eat or drink or whatever you do, do it all for the glory of God. Do not cause anyone to stumble, whether Jews, Greeks, or the Church of God, even as I try to please everybody in every way. For I am not seeking my own good, but the good of many, so that they may be saved. Follow my example as I follow the example of Christ. Chapter 11. I praise you for remembering me in everything, and for holding to the teachings, just as I passed them on to you. Now I want you to realize that the head of every man is Christ, and the head of the woman is man, and the head of Christ is God. Every man who prays or prophesies with his head covered dishonors his head, and every woman who prays or prophesies with her head uncovered dishonors her head. It is just as though her head was shaved. If a woman does not cover her head, she should have her hair cut off. And if it is a disgrace for a woman to have her hair cut or shaved off, she should cover her head. A man ought not to cover his head, since he is the image and glory of God, but the woman is the glory of man. For man did not come from woman, but woman from man. Neither was man created for woman, but woman for man. For this reason, and because of the angels, the woman ought to have a sign of authority on her head. In the Lord, however, woman is not independent of man, nor is man independent of woman. For as woman came from man, so also man is born of woman. But everything comes from God. Judge for yourselves. Is it proper for a woman to pray to God with her head uncovered? Does not the very nature of things teach you that if a man has long hair, it is a disgrace to him, but that if a woman has long hair, it is her glory? For long hair is given to her as a covering. If anyone wants to be contentious about this, we have no other practice, nor do the churches of God. In the following directives I have no praise for you, for your meetings do more harm than good. In the first place, I hear that when you come together as a church, there are divisions among you, and to some extent I believe it. No doubt there have to be differences among you to show which of you have God's approval. When you come together, it is not the Lord's supper you eat. For as you eat, each of you goes ahead without waiting for anybody else. One remains hungry, another gets drunk. Don't you have homes to eat and drink in? Or do you despise the church of God and humiliate those who have nothing? What shall I say to you? Shall I praise you for this? Certainly not. For I received from the Lord what I also passed on to you. The Lord Jesus, on the night he was betrayed, took bread. And when he had given thanks, he broke it and said, "This is my body, which is for you. Do this in remembrance of me." In the same way, after supper, he took the cup, saying, "This cup is the new covenant in my blood. Do this whenever you drink it, in remembrance of me. For whenever you eat this bread and drink this cup, you proclaim the Lord's death until he comes. Therefore, Whoever eats the bread or drinks the cup of the Lord in an unworthy manner will be guilty of sinning against the body and blood of the Lord. A man ought to examine himself before he eats of the bread and drinks of the cup. For anyone who eats and drinks without recognizing the body of the Lord eats and drinks judgment on himself. That is why many among you are weak and sick, and a number of you have fallen asleep. But if we judged ourselves, we would not come under judgment. When we are judged by the Lord, we are being disciplined so that we will not be condemned with the world. So then, my brothers, when you come together to eat, wait for each other. If anyone is hungry, he should eat at home, so that when you meet together, it may not result in judgment. And when I come, I will give further directions. Chapter 12. Now about spiritual gifts. Brothers, I do not want you to be ignorant. You know that when you were pagans, somehow or other you were influenced and led astray to mute idols. Therefore I tell you that no one who is speaking by the Spirit of God says, Jesus be cursed. And no one can say, Jesus is Lord, except by the Holy Spirit. There are different kinds of gifts, but the same Spirit. There are different kinds of service, but the same Lord. There are different kinds of working, but the same God works all of them in all men. Now to each one, the manifestation of the Spirit is given for the common good. To one, there is given through the Spirit the message of wisdom. To another, the message of knowledge by means of the same Spirit. To another, faith by the same Spirit. To another, gifts of healing by that one Spirit. To another, miraculous powers. To another, prophecy. To another, distinguishing between spirits. To another, speaking in different kinds of tongues. And to still another, the interpretation of tongues. All these are the work of one and the same Spirit. And he gives them to each one, just as he determines. The body is a unit. Though it is made up of many parts, and though all its parts are many, they form one body. So it is with Christ. For we were all baptized by one Spirit into one body. Whether Jews or Greeks, slave or free. And we were all given the one Spirit to drink. Now the body is not made up of one part, but of many. If the foot should say, because I am not a hand, I do not belong to the body, it would not, for that reason, cease to be part of the body. And if the ear should say, because I am not an eye, I do not belong to the body, it would not, for that reason, cease to be a part of the body. If the whole body were an eye, where would the sense of hearing be? If the whole body were an ear, where would the sense of smell be? But in fact, God has arranged the parts in the body, every one of them, just as he wanted them to be. If they were all one part, where would the body be? As it is, there are many parts, but one body. The eye cannot say to the hand, I don't need you. And the head cannot say to the feet, I don't need you. On the contrary, those parts of the body that seem to be weaker are indispensable, and the parts that we think are less honorable, we treat with special honor, and the parts that are unpresentable are treated with special modesty, while our presentable parts need no special treatment. But God has combined the members of the body and has given greater honor to the parts that lacked it, so that there should be no division in the body, but that its parts should have equal concern for each other. If one part suffers, every part suffers with it. If one part is honored, every part rejoices with it. Now you are the body of Christ, and each one of you is a part of it. And in the church, God has appointed first of all apostles, second prophets, third teachers, then workers of miracles, also those having gifts of healing, those able to help others, those with gifts of administration, and those speaking in different kinds of tongues. Are all apostles? Are all prophets? Are all teachers? Do all work miracles? Do all have gifts of healing? Do all speak in tongues? Do all interpret? But eagerly desire the greater gifts. Chapter 13. And now I will show you the most excellent way. If I speak in the tongues of men and of angels, but have not love, I am only a resounding gong or a clanging cymbal. If I have the gift of prophecy and can fathom all mysteries and all knowledge, and if I have a faith that can move mountains, but have not love, I am nothing. If I give all I possess to the poor and surrender my body to the flames, but have not love, I gain nothing. Love is patient. Love is kind. It does not envy. It does not boast. It is not proud. It is not rude. It is not self-seeking. It is not easily angered. It keeps no record of wrongs. Love does not delight in evil, but rejoices with the truth. It always protects, always trusts, always hopes, always perseveres. Love never fails, but where there are prophecies, they will cease. Where there are tongues, they will be stilled. Where there is knowledge, it will pass away. For we know in part and we prophesy in part, but when perfection comes, the imperfect disappears. When I was a child, I talked like a child, I thought like a child, I reasoned like a child. When I became a man, I put childish ways behind me. Now we see but a poor reflection as in a mirror. Then we shall see face to face. Now I know in part, then I shall know fully, even as I am fully known. And now, these three remain: faith, hope, and love. But the greatest of these is love. Chapter 14. Follow the way of love, and eagerly desire spiritual gifts, especially the gift of prophecy. For anyone who speaks in a tongue does not speak to men but to God. Indeed, no one understands him. He utters mysteries with his spirit. But everyone who prophesies speaks to men for their strengthening, encouragement, and comfort. He who speaks in a tongue edifies himself, but he who prophesies edifies the church. I would like every one of you to speak in tongues, but I would rather have you prophesy. He who prophesies is greater than the one who speaks in tongues, unless he interprets, so that the church may be edified. Now, brothers, if I come to you and speak in tongues, what good will I be to you, unless I bring you some revelation or knowledge or prophecy or word of instruction? Even in the case of lifeless things that make sounds, such as the flute or harp, how will anyone know what tune is being played unless there is a distinction in the notes? Again, if the trumpet does not sound a clear call, who will get ready for battle? So it is with you. Unless you speak intelligible words with your tongue, how will anyone know what you are saying? You will just be speaking into the air. Undoubtedly, there are all sorts of languages in the world, yet none of them is without meaning. If then I do not grasp the meaning of what someone is saying, I am a foreigner to the speaker, and he is a foreigner to me. So it is with you. Since you are eager to have spiritual gifts, try to excel in gifts that build up the church. For this reason, anyone who speaks in a tongue should pray that he may interpret what he says. For if I pray in a tongue, my spirit prays, but my mind is unfruitful. So what shall I do? I will pray with my spirit, but I will also pray with my mind. I will sing with my spirit, but I will also sing with my mind. If you are praising God with your spirit, how can one who finds himself among those who do not understand say amen to your thanksgiving, since he does not know what you are saying? You may be giving thanks well enough, but the other man is not edified. I thank God that I speak in tongues more than all of you. But in the church, I would rather speak 5 intelligible words to instruct others than 10,000 words in a tongue. Brothers, stop thinking like children. In regard to evil, be infants, but in your thinking, be adults. In the law it is written, through men of strange tongues and through the lips of foreigners, I will speak to this people. But even then they will not listen to me, says the Lord. Tongues, then, are a sign, not for believers, but for unbelievers. Prophecy, however, is for believers, not for unbelievers. So if the whole church comes together, and everyone speaks in tongues, and some who do not understand, or some unbelievers come in, will they not say that you are out of your mind? But if an unbeliever or someone who does not understand comes in while everybody is prophesying, he will be convinced by all that he is a sinner and will be judged by all, and the secrets of his heart will be laid bare. So he will fall down and worship God, exclaiming, God is really among you. What then shall we say, brothers? When you come together, everyone has a hymn or a word of instruction, a revelation, a tongue, or an interpretation. All of these must be done for the strengthening of the church. If anyone speaks in a tongue, 2 or at the most 3 should speak, 1 at a time, and someone must interpret. If there is no interpreter, the speaker should keep quiet in the church and speak to himself and God. 2 or 3 prophets should speak, and the others should weigh carefully what is said. And if a revelation comes to someone who is sitting down, the first speaker should stop. For you can all prophesy in turn so that everyone may be instructed and encouraged. The spirits of prophets are subject to the control of prophets, for God is not a God of disorder, but of peace. As in all the congregations of the saints, women should remain silent in the churches. They are not allowed to speak, but must be in submission as the law says. If they want to inquire about something, they should ask their own husbands at home, for it is disgraceful for a woman to speak in the church. Did the word of God originate with you? Or are you the only people it has reached? If anybody thinks he is a prophet or spiritually gifted, let him acknowledge that what I am writing to you is the Lord's command. If he ignores this, he himself will be ignored. Therefore, my brothers, be eager to prophesy, and do not forbid speaking in tongues, but everything should be done in a fitting and orderly way. Chapter 15. Now, brothers, I want to remind you of the gospel I preached to you, which you received, and on which you have taken your stand. By this gospel you are saved, if you hold firmly to the word I preached to you. Otherwise, you have believed in vain. For what I received, I passed on to you as of first importance, that Christ died for our sins according to the Scriptures, that he was buried, that he was raised on the third day according to the Scriptures, and that he appeared to Peter, and then to the 12. After that, he appeared to more than 500 of the brothers at the same time, most of whom are still living, though some have fallen asleep. Then he appeared to James, then to all the apostles, and last of all, he appeared to me also, as to one abnormally born. For I am the least of the apostles, and do not even deserve to be called an apostle, because I persecuted the church of God. But by the grace of God I am what I am, and his grace to me was not without effect. No, I worked harder than all of them. Yet not I, but the grace of God that was with me. Whether then it was I or they, this is what we preach, and this is what you believed. But if it is preached that Christ has been raised from the dead, then how can some of you say there is no resurrection of the dead? If there is no resurrection of the dead, then not even Christ has been raised. And if Christ has not been raised, our preaching is useless, and so is your faith. More than that, we are then found to be false witnesses about God, for we have testified about God that he raised Christ from the dead. But he did not raise him, if in fact the dead are not raised. For if the dead are not raised, then Christ has not been raised either. And if Christ has not been raised, your faith is futile. You are still in your sins. Then those also who have fallen asleep in Christ are lost. If only for this life we have hope in Christ, we are to be pitied more than all men. But Christ has indeed been raised from the dead, the first fruits of those who have fallen asleep. For since death came through a man, the resurrection of the dead comes also through a man. For as in Adam all die, so in Christ all will be made alive. But each in his own turn. Christ, the first fruits. Then when he comes, those who belong to him. Then the end will come, when he hands over the kingdom to God the Father, after he has destroyed all dominion, authority, and power. For he must reign until he has put all his enemies under his feet. The last enemy to be destroyed is death. For he has put everything under his feet. Now when it says that everything has been put under him, it is clear that this does not include God himself, who put everything under Christ. When he has done this, then the Son himself will be made subject to him who put everything under him, so that God may be all in all. Now, if there is no resurrection, what will those do who are baptized for the dead? If the dead are not raised at all, why are people baptized for them? And as for us, why do we endanger ourselves every hour? I die every day. I mean that, brothers, just as surely as I glory over you in Christ Jesus our Lord. If I fought wild beasts in Ephesus for merely human reasons, what have I gained? If the dead are not raised, let us eat and drink, for tomorrow we die. Do not be misled. Bad company corrupts good character. Come back to your senses as you ought and stop sinning. For there are some who are ignorant of God. I say this to your shame. But someone may ask, how are the dead raised? With what kind of body will they come? How foolish. What you sow does not come to life unless it dies. When you sow, you do not plant the body that will be, but just a seed, perhaps of wheat or of something else. But God gives it a body as he has determined, and to each kind of seed he gives its own body. All flesh is not the same. Men have one kind of flesh, animals have another, birds another, and fish another. There are also heavenly bodies, and there are earthly bodies. But the splendor of the heavenly bodies is one kind, and the splendor of the earthly bodies is another. The sun has one kind of splendor, the moon another, and the stars another, and star differs from star in splendor. so will it be with the resurrection of the dead. The body that is sown is perishable, it is raised imperishable. It is sown in dishonor, it is raised in glory. It is sown in weakness, it is raised in power. It is sown a natural body, it is raised a spiritual body. If there is a natural body, there is also a spiritual body. So it is written, the first man Adam became a living being, the last Adam a life-giving spirit. The spiritual did not come first, but the natural, and after that the spiritual. The first man was of the dust of the earth, the second man from heaven. As was the earthly man, so are those who are of the earth. And as is the man from heaven, so also are those who are of heaven. And just as we have borne the likeness of the earthly man, so shall we bear the likeness of the man from heaven. I declare to you, brothers, that flesh and blood cannot inherit the kingdom of God, nor does the perishable inherit the imperishable. Listen, I tell you a mystery. We will not all sleep, but we will all be changed in a flash, in the twinkling of an eye at the last trumpet. For the trumpet will sound, the dead will be raised imperishable, and we will be changed. For the perishable must clothe itself with the imperishable, and the mortal with immortality. When the perishable has been clothed with the imperishable, and the mortal with immortality, then the saying that is written will come true. Death has been swallowed up in victory. Where, O death, is your victory? Where, O death, is your sting? The sting of death is sin, and the power of sin is the law. But thanks be to God. He gives us the victory through our Lord Jesus Christ. Therefore, my dear brothers, stand firm. Let nothing move you. Always give yourselves fully to the work of the Lord, because you know that your labor in the Lord is not in vain. Chapter 16. Now about the collection for God's people. Do what I told the Galatian churches to do. On the first day of every week, each one of you

0: but I will stay on at Ephesus until Pentecost, because a great door for effective work has opened to me, and there are many who oppose me. If Timothy comes, see to it that he has nothing to fear while he is with you, for he is carrying on the work of the Lord just as I am. No one then should refuse to accept him. Send him on his way in peace, so that he may return to me. I am expecting him along with the brothers. Now about our brother Apollos. I strongly urged him to go to you with the brothers. He was quite unwilling to go now, but he will go when he has the opportunity. Be on your guard. Stand firm in the faith. Be men of courage. Be strong. Do everything in love. You know that the household of Stephanas were the first converts in Achaia, and they have devoted themselves to the service of the saints. I urge you, brothers, to submit to such as these and to everyone who joins in the work and labors at it. I was glad when Stephanas, Fortunatus, and Achaicus arrived, because they have supplied what was lacking from you. For they refreshed my spirit and yours also. Such men deserve recognition. The churches in the province of Asia send you greetings. Aquila and Priscilla greet you warmly in the Lord, and so does the church that meets at their house. All the brothers here send you greetings. Greet one another with a holy kiss. I, Paul, write this greeting in my own hand. If anyone does not love the Lord, a curse be on him. Come, O Lord. The grace of the Lord Jesus be with you. My love to all of you in Christ Jesus. Amen.
1: 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We're reading through the book of 2 Corinthians with Max MacLean.
0: Chapter 1. Paul, an apostle of Christ Jesus by the will of God, and Timothy, our brother, to the church of God in Corinth, together with all the saints throughout Achaia, grace and peace to you from God our Father and the Lord Jesus Christ. Praise be to the God and Father of our Lord Jesus Christ, the Father of compassion and the God of all comfort, who comforts us in all our troubles, so that we can comfort those in any trouble with the comfort we ourselves have received from God. For just as the sufferings of Christ flow over into our lives, so also through Christ our comfort overflows. If we are distressed, it is for your comfort and salvation. If we are comforted, it is for your comfort, which produces in you patient endurance of the same sufferings we suffer. And our hope for you is firm, because we know that just as you share in our sufferings, so also you share in our comfort. We do not want you to be uninformed, brothers, about the hardships we suffered in the province of Asia. We were under great pressure, far beyond our ability to endure, so that we despaired even of life. Indeed, in our hearts we felt the sentence of death. But this happened that we might not rely on ourselves, but on God, who raises the dead. He has delivered us from such a deadly peril, and he will deliver us. On him we have set our hope that he will continue to deliver us, as you help us by your prayers. Then many will give thanks on our behalf for the gracious favor granted us in answer to the prayers of many. Now this is our boast. Our conscience testifies that we have conducted ourselves in the world, and especially in our relations with you, in the holiness and sincerity that are from God. We have done so not according to worldly wisdom, but according to God's grace. For we do not write you anything you cannot read or understand, and I hope that as you have understood us in part, you will come to understand fully that you can boast of us, just as we will boast of you in the day of the Lord Jesus. Because I was confident of this, I planned to visit you first so that you might benefit twice. I planned to visit you on my way to Macedonia and to come back to you from Macedonia.

and then have you send me on my way to Judea. When I planned this, did I do it lightly? Or do I make my plans in a worldly manner so that in the same breath I say yes, yes, and no, no? But as surely as God is faithful, our message to you is not yes and no. For the Son of God, Jesus Christ, who was preached among you by me and Silas and Timothy, was not yes and no. But in him, it has always been yes. For no matter how many promises God has made, they are yes in Christ. And so through him, the Amen is spoken by us to the glory of God. Now it is God who makes both us and you stand firm in Christ. He anointed us, set his seal of ownership on us, and put his Spirit in our hearts as a deposit guaranteeing what is to come. I call God as my witness that it was in order to spare you that I did not return to Corinth. Not that we lord it over your faith, but we work with you for your joy, because it is by faith you stand firm. Chapter 2. So I made up my mind that I would not make another painful visit to you. For if I grieve you, who is left to make me glad but you whom I have grieved? I wrote as I did so that when I came, I should not be distressed by those who ought to make me rejoice. I had confidence in all of you, that you would all share my joy. For I wrote you out of great distress and anguish of heart and with many tears, not to grieve you, but to let you know the depth of my love for you. If anyone has caused grief, he has not so much grieved me as he has grieved all of you, to some extent, not to put it too severely. The punishment inflicted on him by the majority is sufficient for him. Now instead, you ought to forgive and comfort him, so that he will not be overwhelmed by excessive sorrow. I urge you, therefore, to reaffirm your love for him. The reason I wrote you was to see if you would stand the test and be obedient in everything. If you forgive anyone, I also forgive him. And what I have forgiven, if there was anything to forgive, I have forgiven in the sight of Christ for your sake, in order that Satan might not outwit us. For we are not unaware of his schemes. Now when I went to Troas to preach the gospel of Christ and found that the Lord had opened a door for me, I still had no peace of mind because I did not find my brother Titus there. So I said goodbye to them and went on to Macedonia. But thanks be to God, who always leads us in triumphal procession in Christ, and through us spreads everywhere the fragrance of the knowledge of him. For we are to God the aroma of Christ among those who are being saved and those who are perishing. To the one we are the smell of death, to the other the fragrance of life. And who is equal to such a task? Unlike so many, we do not peddle the word of God for profit. On the contrary, in Christ we speak before God with sincerity, like men sent from God. Chapter 3. Are we beginning to commend ourselves again? Or do we need, like some people, letters of recommendation to you or from you? You yourselves are our letter, written on our hearts, known and read by everybody. You show that you are a letter from Christ, the result of our ministry, written not with ink, but with the Spirit of the living God, not on tablets of stone, but on tablets of human hearts. Such confidence as this is ours through Christ before God. Not that we are competent in ourselves to claim anything for ourselves, but our competence comes from God. He has made us competent as ministers of a new covenant, not of the letter, but of the Spirit. For the letter kills, but the Spirit gives life. Now if the ministry that brought death, which was engraved in letters on stone, came with glory, so that the Israelites could not look steadily at the face of Moses because of its glory, fading though it was, will not the ministry of the Spirit be even more glorious? If the ministry that condemns men is glorious, how much more glorious is the ministry that brings righteousness? For what was glorious has no glory now in comparison with the surpassing glory.
and if what was fading away came with glory, how much greater is the glory of that which lasts? Therefore, since we have such a hope, we are very bold. We are not like Moses, who would put a veil over his face to keep the Israelites from gazing at it while the radiance was fading away. But their minds were made dull. For to this day the same veil remains when the old covenant is read. It has not been removed, because only in Christ is it taken away. Even to this day, when Moses is read, a veil covers their hearts. But whenever anyone turns to the Lord, the veil is taken away. Now the Lord is the Spirit, and where the Spirit of the Lord is, there is freedom. And we who with unveiled faces all reflect the Lord's glory are being transformed into His likeness with ever-increasing glory, which comes from the Lord who is the Spirit. Chapter 4. Therefore, since through God's mercy we have this ministry, we do not lose heart. Rather, we have renounced secret and shameful ways. We do not use deception, nor do we distort the word of God. On the contrary, by setting forth the truth plainly, we commend ourselves to every man's conscience in the sight of God. And even if our gospel is veiled, it is veiled to those who are perishing. The God of this age has blinded the minds of unbelievers, so that they cannot see the light of the gospel of the glory of Christ, who is the image of God. For we do not preach ourselves, but Jesus Christ is Lord, and ourselves as your servants for Jesus' sake. For God, who said, "Let light shine out of darkness," made his light shine in our hearts to give us the light of the knowledge of the glory of God in the face of Christ. But we have this treasure in jars of clay, to show that this all-surpassing power is from God and not from us. We are hard-pressed on every side, but not crushed, perplexed, but not in despair, persecuted, but not abandoned, struck down, but not destroyed. We always carry around in our body the death of Jesus, so that the life of Jesus may also be revealed in our body. For we who are alive are always being given over to death for Jesus' sake, so that His life may be revealed in our mortal body. So then, death is at work in us, but life is at work in you. It is written, "I believed, therefore I have spoken." With that same spirit of faith we also believe and therefore speak. Because we know that the one who raised the Lord Jesus from the dead will also raise us with Jesus and present us with you in His presence. All this is for your benefit, so that the grace that is reaching more and more people may cause thanksgiving to overflow to the glory of God. Therefore we do not lose heart. Though outwardly we are wasting away, yet inwardly we are being renewed day by day. For our light and momentary troubles are achieving for us an eternal glory that far outweighs them all. So we fix our eyes not on what is seen, but on what is unseen. For what is seen is temporary, but what is unseen is eternal.

0: throughout the night on TWR UK, speaking hope to the world. This is TWR UK. We're reading through the book of 2 Corinthians with Max MacLean.
1: Chapter 5. Now we know that if the earthly tent we live in is destroyed, we have a building from God, an eternal house in heaven, not built by human hands. Meanwhile we groan, longing to be clothed with our heavenly dwelling, because when we are clothed, we will not be found naked. For while we are in this tent, we groan and are burdened because we do not wish to be unclothed, but to be clothed with our heavenly dwelling, so that what is mortal may be swallowed up by life. Now it is God who has made us for this very purpose, and has given us the Spirit as a deposit, guaranteeing what is to come. Therefore, we are always confident and know that as long as we are at home in the body, we are away from the Lord. We live by faith, not by sight. We are confident, I say, and would prefer to be away from the body and at home with the Lord. So we make it our goal to please Him, whether we are at home in the body or away from it. For we must all appear before the judgment seat of Christ, that each one may receive what is due him for the things done while in the body, whether good or bad. Since then we know what it is to fear the Lord, we try to persuade men. What we are is plain to God, and I hope it is also plain to your conscience. We are not trying to commend ourselves to you again, but are giving you an opportunity to take pride in us so that you can answer those who take pride in what is seen rather than what is in the heart. If we are out of our mind, it is for the sake of God. If we are in our right mind, it is for you. For Christ's love compels us because we are convinced that one died for all, and therefore all died. And he died for all, that those who live should no longer live for themselves, but for him who died for them and was raised again. So from now on we regard no one from a worldly point of view. Though we once regarded Christ in this way, we do so no longer. Therefore, if anyone is in Christ, he is a new creation. The old has gone, the new has come. All this is from God, who reconciled us to himself through Christ and gave us the ministry of reconciliation. That God was reconciling the world to himself in Christ, not counting men's sins against them. And he has committed to us the message of reconciliation. We are therefore Christ's ambassadors, as though God were making his appeal through us. We implore you on Christ's behalf, be reconciled to God. God made him who had no sin to be sin for us, so that in him we might become the righteousness of God. Chapter 6. As God's fellow workers, we urge you not to receive God's grace in vain. For he says, in the time of my favor I heard you, and in the day of salvation I helped you. I tell you, now is the time of God's favor. Now is the day of salvation. We put no stumbling block in anyone's path, so that our ministry will not be discredited. Rather, as servants of God, we commend ourselves in every way, in great endurance, in troubles, hardships and distresses, in beatings, imprisonments and riots, in hard work, sleepless nights and hunger, in purity, understanding, patience and kindness, in the Holy Spirit and in sincere love, in truthful speech and in the power of God, with weapons of righteousness in the right hand and in the left, through glory and dishonor, bad report and good report, genuine, yet regarded as impostors, known, yet regarded as unknown, dying, and yet we live on, beaten, and yet not killed, sorrowful, yet always rejoicing, poor, yet making many rich, having nothing, and yet possessing everything. We have spoken freely to you, Corinthians, and open wide our hearts to you. We are not withholding our affection from you, but you are withholding yours from us, as a fair exchange. I speak as to my children. open wide your hearts also. Do not be yoked together with unbelievers. For what do righteousness and wickedness have in common? Or what fellowship can light have with darkness? What harmony is there between Christ and Belial? What does a believer have in common with an unbeliever? What agreement is there between the temple of God and idols? For we are the temple of the living God. As God has said, I will live with them and walk among them, and I will be their God, and they will be my people. Therefore come out from them and be separate, says the Lord. Touch no unclean thing, and I will receive you. I will be a father to you, and you will be my sons and daughters, says the Lord Almighty. Chapter 7. Since we have these promises, dear friends, let us purify ourselves from everything that contaminates body and spirit, perfecting holiness out of reverence for God. Make room for us in your hearts. We have wronged no one. We have corrupted no one. We've exploited no one. I do not say this to condemn you. I have said before that you have such a place in our hearts that we would live or die with you. I have great confidence in you. I take pride in you. I am greatly encouraged. In all our troubles, my joy knows no bounds. For when we came into Macedonia, this body of ours had no rest. But we were harassed at every turn. Conflicts on the outside, fears within. But God, who comforts the downcast, comforted us by the coming of Titus. And not only by his coming, but also by the comfort you had given him. He told us about your longing for me, your deep sorrow, your ardent concern for me, so that my joy was greater than ever. Even if I caused you sorrow by my letter, I do not regret it. Though I did regret it, I see that my letter hurt you, but only for a little while. Yet now I am happy, not because you were made sorry, but because your sorrow led you to repentance. For you became sorrowful as God intended, and so were not harmed in any way by us. Godly sorrow brings repentance that leads to salvation and leaves no regret. But worldly sorrow brings death. See what this godly sorrow has produced in you? What earnestness! What eagerness to clear yourselves! What indignation! What alarm! What longing! What concern! What readiness to see justice done! At every point you have proved yourselves to be innocent in this matter. So even though I wrote to you, it was not on account of the one who did the wrong or the injured party, but rather that before God you could see for yourselves how devoted to us you are. By all this we are encouraged. In addition to our own encouragement, we were especially delighted to see how happy Titus was, because his spirit has been refreshed by all of you. I had boasted to him about you, and you have not embarrassed me. But just as everything we said to you was true, so our boasting about you to Titus has proved to be true as well. And his affection for you is all the greater when he remembers that you are all obedient, receiving him with fear and trembling. I am glad I can have complete confidence in you. Chapter 8. And now, brothers, we want you to know about the grace that God has given the Macedonian churches. Out of the most severe trial, their overflowing joy and their extreme poverty welled up in rich generosity. For I testify that they gave as much as they were able and even beyond their ability. Entirely on their own, they urgently pleaded with us for the privilege of sharing in this service to the saints. And they did not do as we expected, but they gave themselves first to the Lord and then to us in keeping with God's will. So we urged Titus, since he had earlier made a beginning, to bring also to completion this act of grace on your part. But just as you excel in everything, in faith, in speech, in knowledge, in complete earnestness, and in your love for us, see that you also excel in this grace of giving. I am not commanding you, but I want to test the sincerity of your love by comparing it with the earnestness of others. For you know the grace of our Lord Jesus Christ, that though he was rich, Yet for your sakes he became poor, so that you, through his poverty, might become rich. And here is my advice about what is best for you in this matter. Last year, you were the first not only to give, but also to have the desire to do so. Now finish the work, so that your eager willingness to do it may be matched by your completion of it according to your means. For if the willingness is there, the gift is acceptable according to what one has, not according to what he does not have. Our desire is not that others might be relieved while you are hard-pressed, but that there might be equality. At the present time, your plenty will supply what they need, so that in turn their plenty will supply what you need. Then there will be equality, as it is written, "He who gathered much did not have too much, and he who gathered little did not have too little." I thank God, who put into the heart of Titus the same concern I have for you. For Titus not only welcomed our appeal, but he is coming to you with much enthusiasm and on his own initiative. And we are sending along with him the brother who is praised by all the churches for his service to the gospel. What is more, he was chosen by the churches to accompany us as we carry the offering, which we administer in order to honor the Lord himself and to show our eagerness to help. We want to avoid any criticism of the way we administer this liberal gift. For we are taking pains to do what is right, not only in the eyes of the Lord, but also in the eyes of men. In addition, we are sending with them our brother, who has often proved to us in many ways that he is zealous, and now even more so because of his great confidence in you. As for Titus, he is my partner and fellow worker among you. As for our brothers, they are representatives of the churches and an honor to Christ. Therefore, show these men the proof of your love and the reason for our pride in you, so that the churches can see it. Chapter 9. There is no need for me to write to you about this service to the saints, for I know your eagerness to help, and I have been boasting about it to the Macedonians, telling them that since last year you and Achaia were ready to give, and your enthusiasm has stirred most of them to action. But I am sending the brothers in order that our boasting about you in this matter should not prove hollow, but that you may be ready, as I said you would be. For if any Macedonians come with me and find you unprepared, we, not to say anything about you, would be ashamed of having been so confident. So I thought it necessary to urge the brothers to visit you in advance and finish the arrangements for the generous gift you had promised. Then it will be ready as a generous gift, not as one grudgingly given. Remember this: whoever sows sparingly will also reap sparingly, and whoever sows generously will also reap generously. Each man should give what he has decided in his heart to give, not reluctantly or under compulsion, for God loves a cheerful giver. And God is able to make all grace abound to you, so that in all things, at all times, having all that you need, you will abound in every good work. As it is written, "He has scattered abroad his gifts to the poor, his righteousness endures forever." Now he who supplies seed to the sower and bread for food will also supply and increase your store of seed and will enlarge the harvest of your righteousness. You will be made rich in every way, so that you can be generous on every occasion. And through us your generosity will result in thanksgiving to God. This service that you perform is not only supplying the needs of God's people, but is also overflowing in many expressions of thanks to God. Because of the service by which you have proved yourselves, men will praise God for the obedience that accompanies your confession of the gospel of Christ, and for your generosity in sharing with them and with everyone else. And in their prayers for you, their hearts will go out to you because of the surpassing grace God has given you. Thanks be to God for his indescribable gift. Chapter 10. By the meekness and gentleness of Christ, I appeal to you. I, Paul, who am timid when face to face with you, but bold when away. I beg you that when I come, I may not have to be as bold as I expect to be toward some people who think that we live by the standards of this world. For though we live in the world, we do not wage war as the world does. The weapons we fight with are not the weapons of the world. On the contrary, they have divine power to demolish strongholds. We demolish arguments and every pretension that sets itself up against the knowledge of God. And we take captive every thought to make it obedient to Christ. And we will be ready to punish every act of disobedience once your obedience is complete. You are looking only on the surface of things. If anyone is confident that he belongs to Christ, he should consider again that we belong to Christ just as much as he. For even if I boast somewhat freely about the authority the Lord gave us for building you up rather than pulling you down, I will not be ashamed of it. I do not want to seem to be trying to frighten you with my letters. For some say, his letters are weighty and forceful, but in person he is unimpressive, and his speaking amounts to nothing. Such people should realize that what we are in our letters when we are absent, we will be in our actions when we are present. We do not dare to classify or compare ourselves with some who commend themselves. When they measure themselves by themselves and compare themselves with themselves, they are not wise. We, however, will not boast beyond proper limits, but will confine our boasting to the field God has assigned to us, a field that reaches even to you. We are not going too far in our boasting, as would be the case if we had not come to you. For we did get as far as you with the gospel of Christ. Neither do we go beyond our limits by boasting of work done by others. Our hope is that, as your faith continues to grow, our area of activity among you will greatly expand, so that we can preach the gospel in the regions beyond you. For we do not want to boast about work already done in another man's territory, but let him who boasts boast in the Lord. For it is not the one who commends himself who is approved, but the one whom the Lord commends. Chapter 11. I hope you will put up with a little of my foolishness, but you are already doing that. I am jealous for you with a godly jealousy. I promised you to one husband, to Christ, so that I might present you as a pure virgin to him. But I am afraid that just as Eve was deceived by the serpent's cunning, your minds may somehow be led astray from your sincere and pure devotion to Christ. For if someone comes to you and preaches a Jesus other than the Jesus we preached, or if you receive a different spirit from the one you received, or a different gospel from the one you accepted, you put up with it easily enough. But I do not think I am in the least inferior to those super apostles. I may not be a trained speaker, but I do have knowledge. We have made this perfectly clear to you in every way. Was it a sin for me to lower myself in order to elevate you by preaching the gospel of God to you free of charge? I robbed other churches by receiving support from them so as to serve you. And when I was with you and needed something, I was not a burden to anyone, for the brothers who came from Macedonia supplied what I needed. I have kept myself from being a burden to you in any way and will continue to do so. As surely as the truth of Christ is in me, nobody in the regions of Achaia will stop this boasting of mine. Why? Because I do not love you? God knows I do. And I will keep on doing what I am doing in order to cut the ground from under those who want an opportunity to be considered equal with us in the things they boast about. For such men are false apostles, deceitful workmen, masquerading as apostles of Christ. And no wonder, for Satan himself masquerades as an angel of light. It is not surprising, then, if his servants masquerade as servants of righteousness. Their end will be what their actions deserve. I repeat, let no one take me for a fool. But if you do, then receive me just as you would a fool, so that I may do a little boasting. In this self-confident boasting, I am not talking as the Lord would, but as a fool. Since many are boasting in the way the world does, I too will boast. You gladly put up with fools since you are so wise. In fact, you even put up with anyone who enslaves you or exploits you or takes advantage of you or pushes himself forward or slaps you in the face. To my shame, I admit that we were too weak for that. What anyone else dares to boast about, I am speaking as a fool, I also dare to boast about. Are they Hebrews? So am I. Are they Israelites? So am I. Are they Abraham's descendants? So am I. Are they servants of Christ? I am out of my mind to talk like this. I am more. I have worked much harder, been in prison more frequently, been flogged more severely, and been exposed to death again and again. 5 times I received from the Jews the 40 lashes minus 1. 3 times I was beaten with rods. 1 time I was stoned. 3 times I was shipwrecked. I spent a night and a day in the open sea. I have been constantly on the move. I have been in danger from rivers, in danger from bandits, in danger from my own countrymen, in danger from Gentiles, in danger in the city, in danger in the country, in danger at sea, and in danger from false brothers. I have labored and toiled, and have often gone without sleep. I have known hunger and thirst, and have often gone without food. I've been cold and naked. Besides everything else, I face daily the pressure of my concern for all the churches. Who is weak, and I do not feel weak? Who is led into sin, and I do not inwardly burn? If I must boast, I will boast of the things that show my weakness. The God and Father of the Lord Jesus, who is to be praised forever, knows that I am not lying. In Damascus, the governor under King Aretas had the city of the Damascenes guarded in order to arrest me. But I was lowered in a basket from a window in the wall and slipped through his hands. Chapter 12. I must go on boasting. Although there is nothing to be gained, I will go on to visions and revelations from the Lord. I know a man in Christ who 14 years ago was caught up to the third heaven. Whether it was in the body or out of the body, I do not know. God knows. And I know that this man, whether in the body or apart from the body, I do not know, but God knows, was caught up to paradise. He heard inexpressible things, things that man is not permitted to tell. I will boast about a man like that, but I will not boast about myself, except about my weaknesses. Even if I should choose to boast, I would not be a fool because I would be speaking the truth, but I refrain, so no one will think more of me than is warranted by what I do or say. To keep me from becoming conceited because of these surpassingly great revelations, there was given me a thorn in my flesh, a messenger of Satan, to torment me. 3 times I pleaded with the Lord to take it away from me. But he said to me, "My grace is sufficient for you, for my power is made perfect in weakness. Therefore, I will boast all the more gladly about my weaknesses, so that Christ's power may rest on me. That is why, for Christ's sake, I delight in weaknesses, in insults, in hardships, in persecutions, in difficulties. For when I am weak, then I am strong. I have made a fool of myself, but you drove me to it. I ought to have been commended by you, for I am not in the least inferior to the super apostles, even though I am nothing. The things that mark an apostle, signs, wonders, and miracles, were done among you with great perseverance. How are you inferior to the other churches except that I was never a burden to you? Forgive me this wrong. Now I am ready to visit you for the third time, and I will not be a burden to you, because what I want is not your possessions, but you. After all, children should not have to save up for their parents, but parents for their children. So I will very gladly spend for you everything I have, and expend myself as well. If I love you more, will you love me less? Be that as it may, I have not been a burden to you. Yet, crafty fellow that I am, I caught you by trickery. Did I exploit you through any of the men I sent you? I urged Titus to go to you and sent our brother with him. Titus did not exploit you, did he? Did we not act in the same spirit and follow the same course? Have you been thinking all along that we have been defending ourselves to you? We have been speaking in the sight of God as those in Christ, and everything we do, dear friends, is for your strengthening. For I am afraid that when I come, I may not find you as I want you to be, and you may not find me as you want me to be. I fear that there may be quarreling, jealousy, outbursts of anger, factions, slander, gossip, arrogance, and disorder. I am afraid that when I come again, my God will humble me before you, and I will be grieved over many who have sinned earlier and have not repented of the impurity, sexual sin, and debauchery in which they have indulged. Chapter 13. This will be my third visit to you. Every matter must be established by the testimony of two or three witnesses. I already gave you a warning when I was with you the second time. I now repeat it while absent. On my return, I will not spare those who sinned earlier or any of the others, since you are demanding proof that Christ is speaking through me. He is not weak in dealing with you, but is powerful among you. For to be sure, he was crucified in weakness, yet he lives by God's power. Likewise, we are weak in him, yet by God's power we will live with him to serve you. Examine yourselves to see whether you are in the faith. Test yourselves. Do you not realize that Christ Jesus is in you? Unless, of course, you fail the test. And I trust that you will discover that we have not failed the test. Now we pray to God that you will not do anything wrong. Not that people will see that we have stood the test, but that you will do what is right even though we may seem to have failed. For we cannot do anything against the truth, but only for the truth. We are glad whenever we are weak, but you are strong, and our prayer is for your perfection. This is why I write these things when I am absent, that when I come, I may not have to be harsh in my use of authority. The authority the Lord gave me for building you up, not for tearing you down. Finally, brothers, goodbye. Aim for perfection. Listen to my appeal. Be of one mind. Live in peace. And the God of love and peace will be with you. Greet one another with a holy kiss. All the saints send their greetings. May the grace of the Lord Jesus Christ and the love of God and the fellowship of the Holy Spirit be with you all.
0: 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We're reading through the book of Galatians with Max MacLean.
1: Chapter 1. Paul, an apostle, sent not from men, nor by man, but by Jesus Christ and God the Father, who raised him from the dead, and all the brothers with me, to the churches in Galatia. Grace and peace to you from God our Father and the Lord Jesus Christ, who gave himself for our sins to rescue us from the present evil age, according to the will of our God and Father, to whom be glory forever and ever. Amen. I am astonished that you are so quickly deserting the one who called you by the grace of Christ and are turning to a different gospel, which is really no gospel at all. Evidently, some people are throwing you into confusion and are trying to pervert the gospel of Christ. But even if we, or an angel from heaven, should preach a gospel other than the one we preach to you, let him be eternally condemned. As we have already said, so now I say again, if anybody is preaching to you a gospel other than what you accepted, let him be eternally condemned. Am I now trying to win the approval of men or of God? Or am I trying to please men? If I was still trying to please men, I would not be a servant of Christ. I want you to know, brothers, that the gospel I preached is not something that man made up. I did not receive it from any man, nor was I taught it. Rather, I received it by revelation from Jesus Christ. For you have heard of my previous way of life in Judaism, how intensely I persecuted the church of God and tried to destroy it. I was advancing in Judaism beyond many Jews of my own age, and was extremely zealous for the traditions of my fathers. But when God, who set me apart from birth and called me by his grace, was pleased to reveal his Son in me so that I might preach him among the Gentiles, I did not consult any man, nor did I go up to Jerusalem to see those who were apostles before I was. But I went immediately into Arabia, and later returned to Damascus. Then after 3 years, I went up to Jerusalem to get acquainted with Peter, and stayed with him 15 days. I saw none of the other apostles, only James, the Lord's brother. I assure you before God that what I am writing you is no lie. Later I went to Syria and Cilicia. I was personally unknown to the churches of Judea that are in Christ. They only heard the report, "The man who formerly persecuted us is now preaching the faith he once tried to destroy." And they praised God because of me. Chapter 2. 14 years later, I went up to Jerusalem, this time with Barnabas. I took Titus along also. I went in response to a revelation and set before them the gospel that I preach among the Gentiles. But I did this privately to those who seemed to be leaders, for fear that I was running or had run my race in vain. Yet not even Titus, who was with me, was compelled to be circumcised, even though he was a Greek. This matter arose because some false brothers had infiltrated our ranks to spy on the freedom we have in Christ Jesus and to make us slaves. We did not give in to them for a moment, so that the truth of the gospel might remain with you. As for those who seemed to be important, whatever they were makes no difference to me. God does not judge by external appearance. Those men added nothing to my message. On the contrary, they saw that I had been entrusted with the task of preaching the gospel to the Gentiles, just as Peter had been to the Jews. For God, who was at work in the ministry of Peter as an apostle to the Jews, was also at work in my ministry as an apostle to the Gentiles. James, Peter, and John, those reputed to be pillars, gave me and Barnabas the right hand of fellowship when they recognized the grace given to me. They agreed that we should go to the Gentiles and they to the Jews. All they asked was that we should continue to remember the poor, the very thing I was eager to do. When Peter came to Antioch, I opposed him to his face because he was clearly in the wrong. Before certain men came from James, he used to eat with the Gentiles. But when they arrived, he began to draw back and separate himself from the Gentiles because he was afraid of those who belonged to the circumcision group. The other Jews joined him in his hypocrisy, so that by their hypocrisy even Barnabas was led astray. When I saw that they were not acting in line with the truth of the gospel, I said to Peter in front of them all, "You are a Jew, yet you live like a Gentile and not like a Jew. How is it then that you force Gentiles to follow Jewish customs? We who are Jews by birth and not Gentile sinners know that a man is not justified by observing the law, but by faith in Jesus Christ. So we too have put our faith in Christ Jesus, that we may be justified by faith in Christ and not by observing the law, because by observing the law no one will be justified. If while we seek to be justified in Christ, it becomes evident that we ourselves are sinners, does that mean that Christ promotes sin? Absolutely not. If I rebuild what I destroyed, I prove that I am a lawbreaker. But through the law I died to the law so that I might live for God. I have been crucified with Christ, and I no longer live, but Christ lives in me. The life I live in the body, I live by faith in the Son of God, who loved me and gave himself for me. I do not set aside the grace of God, for if righteousness could be gained through the law, Christ died for nothing." Chapter 3. You foolish Galatians, who has bewitched you? Before your very eyes, Jesus Christ was clearly portrayed as crucified. I would like to learn just one thing from you. Did you receive the Spirit by observing the law, or by believing what you heard? Are you so foolish? After beginning with the Spirit, are you now trying to attain your goal by human effort? Have you suffered so much for nothing, if it really was for nothing? Does God give you His Spirit and work miracles among you because you observe the law, or because you believe what you heard? Consider Abraham. He believed God, and it was credited to him as righteousness. Understand then that those who believe are children of Abraham. The Scripture foresaw that God would justify the Gentiles by faith and announce the gospel in advance to Abraham. All nations will be blessed through you. So those who have faith are blessed along with Abraham, the man of faith. All who rely on observing the law are under a curse, for it is written, "Cursed is everyone who does not continue to do everything written in the book of the law." Clearly, no one is justified before God by the law, because the righteous will live by faith. The law is not based on faith. On the contrary, the man who does these things will live by them. Christ redeemed us from the curse of the law by becoming a curse for us, for it is written, "Cursed is everyone who is hung on a tree." He redeemed us in order that the blessing given to Abraham might come to the Gentiles through Christ Jesus, so that by faith we might receive the promise of the Spirit. Brothers, let me take an example from everyday life. Just as no one can set aside or add to a human covenant that has been duly established, so it is in this case. The promises were spoken to Abraham and to his seed. The Scripture does not say, "and to seeds," meaning many people, but "and to your seed," meaning one person, who is Christ. What I mean is this: the law, introduced 430 years later, does not set aside the covenant previously established by God and thus do away with the promise. For if the inheritance depends on the law, then it no longer depends on a promise. But God, in His grace, gave it to Abraham through a promise. What then was the purpose of the law? It was added because of transgressions, until the seed to whom the promise referred had come. The law was put into effect through angels by a mediator. A mediator, however, does not represent just one party, but God is one. Is the law, therefore, opposed to the promises of God? Absolutely not. For if a law had been given that could impart life, then righteousness would certainly have come by the law. But the Scripture declares that the whole world is a prisoner of sin, so that what was promised, being given through faith in Jesus Christ, might be given to those who believe. Before this faith came, we were held prisoners by the law, locked up until faith should be revealed. So the law was put in charge to lead us to Christ, that we might be justified by faith. Now that faith has come, we are no longer under the supervision of the law. You are all sons of God through faith in Christ Jesus. For all of you who were baptized into Christ have clothed yourselves with Christ. There is neither Jew nor Greek, slave nor free, male nor female, for you are all one in Christ Jesus. If you belong to Christ, then you are Abraham's seed and heirs according to the promise. Chapter 4. What I am saying is that as long as the heir is a child, he is no different from a slave, although he owns the whole estate. He is subject to guardians and trustees until the time set by his father. So also, when we were children, we were in slavery under the basic principles of the world. But when the time had fully come, God sent his Son, born of a woman, born under law, to redeem those under law, that we might receive the full rights of sons. Because you are sons, God sent the Spirit of His Son into our hearts, the Spirit who calls out, "Abba, Father." So you are no longer a slave, but a son. And since you are a son, God has made you also an heir. Formerly, when you did not know God, you were slaves to those who by nature are not gods. But now that you know God, or rather are known by God, how is it that you are turning back to those weak and miserable principles? Do you wish to be enslaved by them all over again? You are observing special days and months and seasons and years. I fear for you that somehow I have wasted my efforts on you. I plead with you, brothers, become like me, for I became like you. You have done me no wrong. As you know, it was because of an illness that I first preached the gospel to you. Even though my illness was a trial to you, you did not treat me with contempt or scorn. Instead, you welcomed me as if I were an angel of God, as if I were Christ Jesus himself. What has happened to all your joy? I can testify that if you could have done so, you would have torn out your eyes and given them to me. Have I now become your enemy by telling you the truth? Those people are zealous to win you over, but for no good. What they want is to alienate you from us, so that you may be zealous for them. It is fine to be zealous, provided the purpose is good, and to be so always and not just when I am with you. My dear children, for whom I am again in the pains of childbirth until Christ is formed in you, how I wish I could be with you now and change my tone, because I am perplexed about you. Tell me, you who want to be under the law, are you not aware of what the law says? For it is written that Abraham had two sons, one by the slave woman and the other by the free woman. His son by the slave woman was born in the ordinary way, but his son by the free woman was born as a result of a promise. These things may be taken figuratively, for the women represent two covenants. One covenant is from Mount Sinai and bears children who are to be slaves. This is Hagar. Now Hagar stands for Mount Sinai in Arabia and corresponds to the present city of Jerusalem, because she is in slavery with her children. But the Jerusalem that is above is free, and she is our mother. For it is written, "Be glad, O barren woman, who bears no children. Break forth and cry aloud, you who have no labor pains, because more are the children of the desolate woman than of her who has a husband." Now you, brothers, like Isaac, are children of promise. At that time, the son born in the ordinary way persecuted the son born by the power of the Spirit. It is the same now. But what does the Scripture say? "Get rid of the slave woman and her son, for the slave woman's son will never share in the inheritance with the free woman's son." Therefore, brothers, we are not children of the slave woman, but of the free woman. Chapter 5. It is for freedom that Christ has set us free. Stand firm, then, and do not let yourselves be burdened again by a yoke of slavery. Mark my words. I, Paul, tell you that if you let yourselves be circumcised, Christ will be of no value to you at all. Again, I declare to every man who lets himself be circumcised that he is obligated to obey the whole law. You who are trying to be justified by law have been alienated from Christ. You have fallen away from grace. But by faith we eagerly await through the Spirit the righteousness for which we hope. For in Christ Jesus neither circumcision

0: abolished. As for those agitators, I wish they would go the whole way and emasculate themselves. You, my brothers, were called to be free. But do not use your freedom to indulge the sinful nature. Rather, serve one another in love. The entire law is summed up in a single command: love your neighbor as yourself. If you keep on biting and devouring each other, watch out, or you will be destroyed by each other. So I say, live by the Spirit, and you will not gratify the desires of the sinful nature. For the sinful nature desires what is contrary to the Spirit, and the Spirit what is contrary to the sinful nature. They are in conflict with each other, so that you do not do what you want. But if you are led by the Spirit, you are not under law. The acts of the sinful nature are obvious: sexual immorality, impurity and debauchery, idolatry and witchcraft, hatred, discord, jealousy, fits of rage, selfish ambition, dissensions, factions and envy, drunkenness, orgies and the like. I warn you, as I did before, that those who live like this will not inherit the kingdom of God. But the fruit of the Spirit is love, joy, peace, patience, kindness, goodness, faithfulness, gentleness, and self-control. Against such things there is no law. Those who belong to Christ Jesus have crucified the sinful nature with its passions and desires. Since we live by the Spirit, let us keep in step with the Spirit. Let us not be conceited, provoking and envying each other. Chapter 6. Brothers, if someone is caught in a sin, you who are spiritual should restore him gently. But watch yourself, or you may also be tempted. Carry each other's burdens, and in this way you will fulfill the law of Christ. If anyone thinks he is something when he is nothing, he deceives himself. Each one should test his own actions. Then he can take pride in himself, without comparing himself to somebody else, for each one should carry his own load. Anyone who receives instruction in the Word must share all good things with his instructor. Do not be deceived. God cannot be mocked. A man reaps what he sows. The one who sows to please his sinful nature from that nature will reap destruction. The one who sows to please the Spirit from the Spirit will reap eternal life. Let us not become weary in doing good, for at the proper time we will reap a harvest if we do not give up. Therefore, as we have opportunity, let us do good to all people, especially to those who belong to the family of believers. See what large letters I use as I write to you with my own hand. Those who want to make a good impression outwardly are trying to compel you to be circumcised. The only reason they do this is to avoid being persecuted for the cross of Christ. Not even those who are circumcised obey the law, yet they want you to be circumcised that they may boast about your flesh. May I never boast except in the cross of our Lord Jesus Christ, through which the world has been crucified to me, and I to the world. Neither circumcision nor uncircumcision means anything. What counts is a new creation. Peace and mercy to all who follow this rule, even to the Israel of God. Finally, let no one cause me trouble, for I bear on my body the marks of Jesus. The grace of our Lord Jesus Christ be with your spirit, brothers. Amen.
1: 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We're reading through the book of Ephesians with Max MacLean.
0: Chapter 1. Paul, an apostle of Christ Jesus by the will of God, to the saints in Ephesus, the faithful in Christ Jesus. Grace and peace to you from God our Father and the Lord Jesus Christ. Praise be to the God and Father of our Lord Jesus Christ, who has blessed us in the heavenly realms with every spiritual blessing in Christ. For he chose us in him before the creation of the world to be holy and blameless in his sight.

in love. He predestined us to be adopted as his sons through Jesus Christ, in accordance with his pleasure and will, to the praise of his glorious grace, which he has freely given us in the one he loves. In him we have redemption through his blood, the forgiveness of sins, in accordance with the riches of God's grace that he lavished on us with all wisdom and understanding. And he made known to us the mystery of his will, according to his good pleasure, which he purposed in Christ, to be put into effect when the times will have reached their fulfillment, to bring all things in heaven and on earth together under one head, even Christ. In him we were also chosen, having been predestined according to the plan of him who works out everything in conformity with the purpose of his will, in order that we who were the first to hope in Christ might be for the praise of his glory. And you also were included in Christ when you heard the word of truth, the gospel of your salvation. Having believed, you were marked in him with a seal, the promised Holy Spirit, who is a deposit, guaranteeing our inheritance until the redemption of those who are God's possession, to the praise of his glory. For this reason, ever since I heard about your faith in the Lord Jesus and your love for all the saints, I have not stopped giving thanks for you, remembering you in my prayers. I keep asking that the God of our Lord Jesus Christ, the glorious Father, may give you the spirit of wisdom and revelation so that you may know him better. I pray also that the eyes of your heart may be enlightened in order that you may know the hope to which he has called you, the riches of his glorious inheritance in the saints, and his incomparably great power for us who believe. That power is like the working of his mighty strength, which he exerted in Christ when he raised him from the dead and seated him at his right hand in the heavenly realms, far above all rule and authority, power and dominion, and every title that can be given, not only in the present age, but also in the one to come. And God placed all things under his feet and appointed him to be head over everything for the church, which is his body, the fullness of him who fills everything in every way. Chapter 2. As for you, you were dead in your transgressions and sins, in which you used to live when you followed the ways of this world, and the ruler of the kingdom of the air, the spirit, was now at work in those who are disobedient. All of us also lived among them at one time, gratifying the cravings of our sinful nature and following its desires and thoughts. Like the rest, we were by nature objects of wrath. But because of his great love for us, God, who is rich in mercy, made us alive with Christ even when we were dead in transgressions. It is by grace you have been saved. And God raised us up with Christ and seated us with him in the heavenly realms in Christ Jesus, in order that in the coming ages he might show the incomparable riches of his grace, expressed in his kindness to us in Christ Jesus. For it is by grace you have been saved, through faith, and this not from yourselves. It is the gift of God, not by works, so that no one can boast. For we are God's workmanship, created in Christ Jesus to do good works, which God prepared in advance for us to do. Therefore, remember that formerly you who are Gentiles by birth, and called uncircumcised by those who call themselves the circumcision, that done in the body by the hands of men, remember that at that time you were separate from Christ, excluded from citizenship in Israel, and foreigners to the covenants of the promise, without hope and without God in the world. But now, in Christ Jesus, you who once were far away have been brought near through the blood of Christ. For he himself is our peace, who has made the two one, and has destroyed the barrier, the dividing wall of hostility, by abolishing in his flesh the law with its commandments and regulations.
His purpose was to create in himself one new man out of the two, thus making peace, and in this one body to reconcile both of them to God through the cross, by which he put to death their hostility. He came and preached peace to you who were far away and peace to those who were near. For through him we both have access to the Father by one Spirit. Consequently, you are no longer foreigners and aliens, but fellow citizens with God's people and members of God's household, built on the foundation of the apostles and prophets, with Christ Jesus himself as the chief cornerstone. In him the whole building is joined together and rises to become a holy temple in the Lord. And in him you two are being built together to become a dwelling in which God lives by his Spirit. Chapter 3. For this reason, I, Paul, the prisoner of Christ Jesus for the sake of you Gentiles, surely you have heard about the administration of God's grace that was given to me for you, that is, the mystery made known to me by revelation, as I have already written briefly. In reading this, then, you will be able to understand my insight into the mystery of Christ, which was not made known to men in other generations, as it has now been revealed by the Spirit to God's holy apostles and prophets. This mystery is that through the gospel the Gentiles are heirs together with Israel, members together of one body, and sharers together in the promise in Christ Jesus. I became a servant of this gospel by the gift of God's grace given me through the working of his power. Although I am less than the least of all God's people, this grace was given me to preach to the Gentiles the unsearchable riches of Christ, and to make plain to everyone the administration of this mystery, which for ages past was kept hidden in God, who created all things. His intent was that now, through the church, the manifold wisdom of God should be made known to the rulers and authorities in the heavenly realms, according to his eternal purpose, which he accomplished in Christ Jesus our Lord. In him, and through faith in him, we may approach God with freedom and confidence. I ask you, therefore, not to be discouraged because of my sufferings for you, which are your glory. For this reason, I kneel before the Father, from whom his whole family in heaven and on earth derives its name. I pray that out of his glorious riches he may strengthen you with power through his Spirit in your inner being, so that Christ may dwell in your hearts through faith. And I pray that you, being rooted and established in love, may have power, together with all the saints, to grasp how wide and long and high and deep is the love of Christ, and to know this love that surpasses knowledge, that you may be filled to the measure of all the fullness of God. Now to him who is able to do immeasurably more than all we ask or imagine, according to his power that is at work within us, to him be glory in the church and in Christ Jesus throughout all generations, forever and ever. Amen.

0: the Night with TWR UK. God's Word in Today's World. This is TWR UK. We're reading through the book of Ephesians with Max MacLean.
1: Chapter 4. As a prisoner for the Lord, then, I urge you to live a life worthy of the calling you have received. Be completely humble and gentle. Be patient, bearing with one another in love. Make every effort to keep the unity of the Spirit through the bond of peace. There is one body and one Spirit, just as you were called to one hope when you were called, one Lord, one faith, one baptism, one God and Father of all, who is over all and through all and in all. But to each one of us grace has been given as Christ apportioned it. This is why it says, when he ascended on high, he led captives in his train and gave gifts to men. What does he ascended mean except that he also descended to the lower earthly regions? He who descended is the very one who ascended higher than all the heavens in order to fill the whole universe. It was he who gave some to be apostles, some to be prophets, some to be evangelists, and some to be pastors and teachers, to prepare God's people for works of service, so that the body of Christ may be built up until we all reach unity in the faith and in the knowledge of the Son of God and become mature, attaining to the whole measure of the fullness of Christ. Then we will no longer be infants, tossed back and forth by the waves, and blown here and there by every wind of teaching and by the cunning and craftiness of men and their deceitful scheming. Instead, speaking the truth in love, we will in all things grow up into him who is the head, that is Christ. From him the whole body, held and joined together by every supporting ligament, grows and builds itself up in love as each part does its work. So I tell you this, and insist on it in the Lord, that you must no longer live as the Gentiles do, in the futility of their thinking. They are darkened in their understanding and separated from the life of God because of the ignorance that is in them due to the hardening of their hearts. Having lost all sensitivity, they have given themselves over to sensuality so as to indulge in every kind of impurity with a continual lust for more. You, however, did not come to know Christ that way. Surely you heard of him and were taught in him in accordance with the truth that is in Jesus. You were taught, with regard to your former way of life, to put off your old self, which is being corrupted by its deceitful desires, to be made new in the attitude of your minds, and to put on the new self created to be like God in true righteousness and holiness. Therefore, each of you must put off falsehood and speak truthfully to his neighbor, for we are all members of one body. In your anger, do not sin. Do not let the sun go down while you are still angry, and do not give the devil a foothold. He who has been stealing must steal no longer, but must work, doing something useful with his own hands, that he may have something to share with those in need. Do not let any unwholesome talk come out of your mouths, but only what is helpful for building others up according to their needs, that it may benefit those who listen. And do not grieve the Holy Spirit of God, with whom you were sealed for the day of redemption. Get rid of all bitterness, rage and anger, brawling and slander, along with every form of malice. Be kind and compassionate to one another, forgiving each other, just as in Christ God forgave you. Chapter 5. Be imitators of God, therefore, as dearly loved children, and live a life of love, just as Christ loved us, and gave himself up for us as a fragrant offering and sacrifice to God. But among you there must not be even a hint of sexual immorality, or of any kind of impurity or of greed, because these are improper for God's holy people. Nor should there be obscenity, foolish talk, or coarse joking, which are out of place, but rather thanksgiving. For of this you can be sure, no immoral, impure, or greedy person, such a man as an idolater, has any inheritance in the kingdom of Christ and of God. Let no one deceive you with empty words, For because of such things God's wrath comes on those who are disobedient. Therefore do not be partners with them. For you were once darkness, but now you are light in the Lord. Live as children of light. For the fruit of light consists in all goodness, righteousness, and truth. And find out what pleases the Lord. Have nothing to do with the fruitless deeds of darkness, but rather expose them. For it is shameful even to mention what the disobedient do in secret. But everything exposed by the light becomes visible. For it is light that makes everything visible. This is why it is said, "Wake up, O sleeper. Rise from the dead, and Christ will shine on you." Be very careful then how you live. Not as unwise, but as wise, making the most of every opportunity, because the days are evil. Therefore do not be foolish, but understand what the Lord's will is. Do not get drunk on wine, which leads to debauchery. Instead, be filled with the Spirit. Speak to one another with psalms, hymns, and spiritual songs. Sing and make music in your heart to the Lord, always giving thanks to God the Father for everything in the name of our Lord Jesus Christ. Submit to one another out of reverence for Christ. Wives, submit to your husbands as to the Lord. For the husband is the head of the wife, as Christ is the head of the church, his body, of which he is the Savior. Now as the church submits to Christ, so also wives should submit to their husbands in everything. Husbands, love your wives, just as Christ loved the church and gave himself up for her, to make her holy, cleansing her by the washing with water through the word, and to present her to himself as a radiant church, without stain or wrinkle or any other blemish, but holy and blameless. In the same way, husbands ought to love their wives as their own bodies. He who loves his wife loves himself. After all, no one ever hated his own body, but he feeds and cares for it, just as Christ does the church, for we are members of his body. For this reason, a man will leave his father and mother and be united to his wife, and the two will become one flesh. This is a profound mystery, but I am talking about Christ and the church. However, each one of you also must love his wife as he loves himself, and the wife must respect her husband. Chapter 6. Children, obey your parents in the Lord, for this is right. Honor your father and mother, which is the first commandment with a promise, that it may go well with you, and that you may enjoy long life on the earth. Fathers, do not exasperate your children. Instead, bring them up in the training and instruction of the Lord. Slaves, obey your earthly masters with respect and fear, and with sincerity of heart, just as you would obey Christ. Obey them not only to win their favor when their eye is on you, but like slaves of Christ, doing the will of God from your heart. Serve wholeheartedly, as if you were serving the Lord, not men, because you know that the Lord will reward everyone for whatever good he does, whether he is slave or free. And masters, treat your slaves in the same way. Do not threaten them, since you know that he who is both their master and yours is in heaven, and there is no favoritism with him. Finally, be strong in the Lord and in his mighty power. Put on the full armor of God so that you can take your stand against the devil's schemes. For our struggle is not against flesh and blood, but against the rulers, against the authorities, against the powers of this dark world, and against the spiritual forces of evil in the heavenly realms. Therefore, put on the full armor of God, so that when the day of evil comes, you may be able to stand your ground, and after you have done everything, to stand. Stand firm, then, with the belt of truth buckled around your waist, with the breastplate of righteousness in place, and with your feet fitted with the readiness that comes from the gospel of peace. In addition to all this, take up the shield of faith, with which you can extinguish all the flaming arrows of the evil one. Take the helmet of salvation and the sword of the Spirit, which is the Word of God. And pray in the Spirit on all occasions with all kinds of prayers and requests. With this in mind, be alert and always keep on praying for all the saints. Pray also for me, that whenever I open my mouth, words may be given me so that I will fearlessly make known the mystery of the gospel for which I am an ambassador in chains. Pray that I may declare it fearlessly as I should. Tychicus, the dear brother and faithful servant in the Lord, will tell you everything, so that you may also know how I am and what I'm doing. I'm sending him to you for this very purpose, that you may know how we are, and that he may encourage you. Peace to the brothers, and love with faith from God the Father and the Lord Jesus Christ. Grace to all who love our Lord Jesus Christ with an undying love.
0: This is TWR UK. We're reading through the book of Philippians with Max MacLean.
1: Chapter 1. Paul and Timothy, servants of Christ Jesus, to all the saints in Christ Jesus at Philippi, together with the overseers and deacons. Grace and peace to you from God our Father and the Lord Jesus Christ. I thank my God every time I remember you. In all my prayers for all of you, I always pray with joy, because of your partnership in the gospel from the first day until now, being confident of this, that he who began a good work in you will carry it on to completion until the day of Christ Jesus. It is right for me to feel this way about all of you, since I have you in my heart. For whether I'm in chains or defending and confirming the gospel, all of you share in God's grace with me. God can testify how I long for all of you with the affection of Christ Jesus. And this is my prayer, that your love may abound more and more in knowledge and depth of insight, so that you may be able to discern what is best and may be pure and blameless until the day of Christ, filled with the fruit of righteousness that comes through Jesus Christ, to the glory and praise of God. Now I want you to know, brothers, that what has happened to me has really served to advance the gospel. As a result, it has become clear throughout the whole palace guard and to everyone else that I am in chains for Christ. Because of my chains, most of the brothers in the Lord have been encouraged to speak the word of God more courageously and fearlessly. It is true that some preach Christ out of envy and rivalry, but others out of goodwill. The latter do so in love, knowing that I am put here for the defense of the gospel. The former preach Christ out of selfish ambition, not sincerely, supposing that they can stir up trouble for me while I am in chains. But what does it matter? The important thing is that in every way, whether for false motives or true, Christ is preached, and because of this I rejoice. Yes, and I will continue to rejoice, for I know that through your prayers and the help given by the Spirit of Jesus Christ, what has happened to me will turn out for my deliverance. I eagerly expect and hope that I will in no way be ashamed, but will have sufficient courage so that now, as always, Christ will be exalted in my body, whether by life or by death. For to me to live is Christ, and to die is gain. If I am to go on living in the body, this will mean fruitful labor for me. Yet what shall I choose? I do not know. I am torn between the two. I desire to depart and be with Christ, which is better by far. But it is more necessary for you that I remain in the body. Convinced of this, I know that I will remain, and I will continue with all of you for your progress and joy in the faith, so that through my being with you again, your joy in Christ will overflow on account of me. Whatever happens, conduct yourselves in a manner worthy of the gospel of Christ, Then whether I come and see you or only hear about you in my absence, I will know that you stand firm in one spirit, contending as one man for the faith of the gospel without being frightened in any way by those who oppose you. This is a sign to them that they will be destroyed, but that you will be saved, and that by God. For it has been granted to you on behalf of Christ not only to believe on him, but also to suffer for him, since you are going through the same struggle you saw I had, and now hear that I still have. Chapter 2. If you have any encouragement from being united with Christ, if any comfort from his love, if any fellowship with his Spirit, if any tenderness and compassion, then make my joy complete by being like-minded, having the same love, being one in spirit and purpose. Do nothing out of selfish ambition or vain conceit, but in humility consider others better than yourselves. Each of you should look not only to your own interests, but also to the interest of others. Your attitude should be the same as that of Christ Jesus, who, being in very nature God, did not consider equality with God something to be grasped, but made himself nothing, taking the very nature of a servant, being made in human likeness, and being found in appearance as a man. He humbled himself and became obedient to death, even death on a cross. Therefore God exalted him to the highest place and gave him the name that is above every name, that at the name of Jesus every knee should bow, in heaven and on earth and under the earth, and every tongue confess that Jesus Christ is Lord, to the glory of God the Father. Therefore, my dear friends, as you have always obeyed, not only in my presence, but now much more in my absence, continue to work out your salvation with fear and trembling, for it is God who works in you to will and to act according to his good purpose. Do everything without complaining or arguing, so that you may become blameless and pure, children of God without fault in a crooked and depraved generation in which you shine like stars in the universe, as you hold out the word of life, in order that I may boast on the day of Christ that I did not run or labor for nothing. But even if I am being poured out like a drink offering on the sacrifice and service coming from your faith, I am glad and rejoice with all of you, so you too should be glad and rejoice with me. I hope in the Lord Jesus to send Timothy to you soon, that I also may be cheered when I receive news about you. I have no one else like him who takes a genuine interest in your welfare. For everyone looks out for his own interest, not those of Jesus Christ. But you know that Timothy has proved himself, because as a son with his father he has served with me in the work of the gospel. I hope therefore to send him as soon as I see how things go with me. And I am confident in the Lord that I myself will come soon. But I think it is necessary to send back to you Epaphroditus, my brother, fellow worker, and fellow soldier, who is also your messenger, whom you sent to take care of my needs. For he longs for all of you and is distressed because you heard he was ill. Indeed, he was ill and almost died. But God had mercy on him, and not on him only, but also on me, to spare me sorrow upon sorrow. Therefore, I am all the more eager to send him, so that when you see him again you may be glad, and I may have less anxiety. Welcome him in the Lord with great joy, and honor men like him, because he almost died for the work of Christ, risking his life to make up for the help you could not give me. Chapter 3. Finally, my brothers, rejoice in the Lord. It is no trouble for me to write the same things to you again, and it is a safeguard for you. Watch out for those dogs, those men who do evil, those mutilators of the flesh. For it is we who are the circumcision, we who worship by the Spirit of God, who glory in Christ Jesus and who put no confidence in the flesh, though I myself have reasons for such confidence. If anyone else thinks he has reasons to put confidence in the flesh, I have more. Circumcised on the eighth day, of the people of Israel, of the tribe of Benjamin, a Hebrew of Hebrews, in regard to the law of Pharisee, as for zeal, persecuting the church, as for legalistic righteousness, faultless. But whatever was to my profit, I now consider loss for the sake of Christ. What is more, I consider everything a loss compared to the surpassing greatness of knowing Christ Jesus my Lord, for whose sake I have lost all things. I consider them rubbish, that I may gain Christ and be found in him, not having a righteousness of my own that comes from the law, but that which is through faith in Christ, the righteousness that comes from God and is by faith. I want to know Christ and the power of his resurrection and the fellowship of sharing in his sufferings, becoming like him in his death, and so somehow to attain to the resurrection from the dead. Not that I have already obtained all this or have already been made perfect, but I press on to take hold of that for which Christ Jesus took hold of me. Brothers, I do not consider myself yet to have taken hold of it. But one thing I do, forgetting what is behind and straining toward what is ahead, I press on toward the goal to win the prize for which God has called me heavenward in Christ Jesus. All of us who are mature should take such a view of things. And if on some point you think differently, that too God will make clear to you. Only let us live up to what we have already attained. Join with others in following my example, brothers, and take note of those who live according to the pattern we gave you. For as I've often told you before, and now say again, even with tears, many live as enemies of the cross of Christ. Their destiny is destruction, their God is their stomach, and their glory is in their shame. Their mind is on earthly things. But our citizenship is in heaven. And we eagerly await a Savior from there, the Lord Jesus Christ, who by the power that enables him to bring everything under his control will transform our lowly bodies so that they will be like his glorious body. Chapter 4. Therefore, my brothers, you whom I love and long for, my joy and crown, that is how you should stand firm in the Lord, dear friends. I plead with Euodia, and I plead with Syntyche to agree with each other in the Lord. Yes, and I ask you, loyal yoke fellow, help these women, who have contended at my side in the cause of the gospel, along with Clement and the rest of my fellow workers whose names are in the book of life. Rejoice in the Lord always. I will say it again. Rejoice. Let your gentleness be evident to all. The Lord is near. Do not be anxious about anything, but in everything, by prayer and petition, with thanksgiving, present your requests to God. And the peace of God, which transcends all understanding, will guard your hearts and your minds in Christ Jesus. Finally, brothers, whatever's true, whatever's noble, whatever's right, whatever is pure, whatever's lovely, whatever is admirable, if anything is excellent or praiseworthy, think about such things. Whatever you have learned or received or heard from me or seen in me, put it into practice. And the God of peace will be with you. I rejoice greatly in the Lord that at last you have renewed your concern for me. Indeed, you have been concerned, but you had no opportunity to show it. I am not saying this because I am in need, for I have learned to be content whatever the circumstances. I know what it is to be in need, and I know what it is to have plenty. I have learned the secret of being content in any and every situation, whether well-fed or hungry, whether living in plenty or in want. I can do everything through him who gives me strength. yet it was good of you to share in my troubles. Moreover, as you Philippians know, in the early days of your acquaintance with the gospel, when I set out for Macedonia, not one church shared with me in the matter of giving and receiving except you only. For even when I was in Thessalonica, you sent me aid again and again when I was in need. Not that I'm looking for a gift, but I am looking for what may be credited to your account. I have received full payment and even more. I am amply supplied now that I have received from Epaphroditus the gifts you sent. They are a fragrant offering, an acceptable sacrifice pleasing to God. And my God will meet all your needs according to his glorious riches in Christ Jesus. To our God and Father be glory forever and ever. Amen. Greet all the saints in Christ Jesus. The brothers who are with me send greetings. All the saints send you greetings, especially those who belong to Caesar's household. The grace of the Lord Jesus Christ be with your spirit. Amen.
0: This is TWR UK. We're reading through the book of Colossians with Max MacLean.
1: Chapter 1. Paul, an apostle of Christ Jesus by the will of God, and Timothy our brother, to the holy and faithful brothers in Christ at Colossae, grace and peace to you from God our Father. We always thank God, the Father of our Lord Jesus Christ, when we pray for you, because we have heard of your faith in Christ Jesus and of the love you have for all the saints, the faith and love that spring from the hope that is stored up for you in heaven and that you have already heard about in the word of truth, the gospel that has come to you. All over the world, this gospel is bearing fruit and growing, just as it has been doing among you since the day you heard it and understood God's grace in all its truth. You learned it from Epaphras, our dear fellow servant, who is a faithful minister of Christ on our behalf, and who also told us of your love in the Spirit. For this reason, since the day we heard about you, we have not stopped praying for you and asking God to fill you with the knowledge of his will through all spiritual wisdom and understanding. And we pray this in order that you may live a life worthy of the Lord and may please him in every way, bearing fruit in every good work, growing in the knowledge of God, being strengthened with all power according to his glorious might, so that you may have great endurance and patience and joyfully giving thanks to the Father who has qualified you to share in the inheritance of the saints in the kingdom of light. For he has rescued us from the dominion of darkness and brought us into the kingdom of the Son he loves, in whom we have redemption, the forgiveness of sins. He is the image of the invisible God, the firstborn over all creation. For by him all things were created, things in heaven and on earth, visible and invisible, whether thrones or powers or rulers or authorities. All things were created by him and for him. He is before all things, and in him all things hold together. And he is the head of the body, the church. He is the beginning and the firstborn from among the dead, so that in everything he might have the supremacy. For God was pleased to have all his fullness dwell in him, and through him to reconcile to himself all things, whether things on earth or things in heaven, by making peace through his blood shed on the cross. Once you were alienated from God, and were enemies in your minds because of your evil behavior, but now he has reconciled you by Christ's physical body through death to present you holy in his sight, without blemish and free from accusation, if you continue in your faith, established and firm, not moved from the hope held out in the gospel. This is the gospel that you heard and that has been proclaimed to every creature under heaven, and of which I, Paul, have become a servant. Now I rejoice in what was suffered for you, and I fill up in my flesh what is still lacking in regard to Christ's afflictions for the sake of his body, which is the church. I have become its servant by the commission God gave me to present to you the word of God in its fullness, the mystery that has been kept hidden for ages and generations but is now disclosed to the saints. To them God has chosen to make known among the Gentiles the glorious riches of this mystery, which is Christ in you, the hope of glory. We proclaim him, admonishing and teaching everyone with all wisdom, so that we may present everyone perfect in Christ. To this end I labor, struggling with all his energy which so powerfully works in me. Chapter 2. I want you to know how much I am struggling for you and for those at Laodicea, and for all who have not met me personally. My purpose is that they may be encouraged in heart and united in love, so that they may have the full riches of complete understanding, in order that they may know the mystery of God, namely Christ, in whom are hidden all the treasures of wisdom and knowledge. I tell you this so that no one may deceive you by fine-sounding arguments. For though I am absent from you in body, I am present with you in spirit, and delight to see how orderly you are and how firm your faith in Christ is. So then, just as you received Christ Jesus as Lord, continue to live in him, rooted and built up in him, strengthened in the faith as you were taught, and overflowing with thankfulness. See to it that no one takes you captive through hollow and deceptive philosophy, which depends on human traditions and the basic principles of this world rather than on Christ. For in Christ all the fullness of the deity lives in bodily form, and you have been given fullness in Christ, who is the head over every power and authority. In him you are also circumcised in the putting off of the sinful nature, not with a circumcision done by the hands of men, but with the circumcision done by Christ, having been buried with him in baptism and raised with him through your faith in the power of God who raised him from the dead. When you were dead in your sins, and in the uncircumcision of your sinful nature, God made you alive with Christ. He forgave us all our sins, having cancelled the written code with its regulations that was against us and that stood opposed to us. He took it away, nailing it to the cross. And having disarmed the powers and authorities, he made a public spectacle of them, triumphing over them by the cross. Therefore, do not let anyone judge you by what you eat or drink, or with regard to a religious festival, a new moon celebration, or a Sabbath day. These are a shadow of the things that were to come. The reality, however, is found in Christ. Do not let anyone who delights in false humility and the worship of angels disqualify you for the prize. Such a person goes into great detail about what he has seen, and his unspiritual mind puffs him up with idle notions. He has lost connection with the head, from whom the whole body, supported and held together by its ligaments and sinews, grows as God causes it to grow. Since you died with Christ to the basic principles of this world, why, as though you still belong to it, do you submit to its rules? Do not handle, do not taste, do not touch. These are all destined to perish with use because they are based on human commands and teachings. Such regulations indeed have an appearance of wisdom with their self-imposed worship, their false humility, and their harsh treatment of the body. But they lack any value in restraining sensual indulgence. Chapter 3. Since then you have been raised with Christ, set your hearts on things above, where Christ is seated at the right hand of God. Set your minds on things above, not on earthly things. For you died, and your life is now hidden with Christ in God. When Christ, who is your life, appears, then you also will appear with him in glory. Put to death, therefore, whatever belongs to your earthly nature: sexual immorality, impurity, lust, evil desires, and greed, which is idolatry. Because of these, the wrath of God is coming. You used to walk in these ways in the life you once lived, But now you must rid yourselves of all such things as these: anger, rage, malice, slander, and filthy language from your lips. Do not lie to each other, since you have taken off your old self with its practices and have put on the new self, which is being renewed in knowledge in the image of its Creator. Here there is no Greek or Jew, circumcised or uncircumcised, barbarian, Scythian, slave or free, but Christ is all and is in all. Therefore, as God's chosen people, holy and dearly loved, clothe yourselves with compassion, kindness, humility, gentleness, and patience. Bear with each other, and forgive whatever grievances you may have against one another. Forgive as the Lord forgave you. And over all these virtues, put on love, which binds them all together in perfect unity. Let the peace of Christ rule in your hearts, since as members of one body you were called to peace. And be thankful. Let the word of Christ dwell in you richly as you teach and admonish one another with all wisdom, and as you sing psalms, hymns, and spiritual songs with gratitude in your hearts to God. And whatever you do, whether in word or deed, do it all in the name of the Lord Jesus, giving thanks to God the Father through him. Wives, submit to your husbands as is fitting in the Lord. Husbands, love your wives and do not be harsh with them. Children, obey your parents in everything, for this pleases the Lord. Fathers, do not embitter your children, or they will become discouraged. Slaves, obey your earthly masters in everything, and do it not only when their eye is on you and to win their favor, but with sincerity of heart and reverence for the Lord. Whatever you do, work at it with all your heart, as working for the Lord, not for men, since you know that you will receive an inheritance from the Lord as a reward. It is the Lord Christ you are serving. Anyone who does wrong will be repaid for his wrong, and there is no favoritism. Chapter 4. Masters, provide your slaves with what is right and fair, because you know that you also have a master in heaven. Devote yourselves to prayer, being watchful and thankful. And pray for us too, that God may open a door for our message, so that we may proclaim the mystery of Christ for which I am in chains. Pray that I may proclaim it clearly as I should. Be wise in the way you act towards outsiders. Make the most of every opportunity. Let your conversation be always full of grace, seasoned with salt, so that you may know how to answer everyone. Tychicus will tell you all the news about me. He's a dear brother, a faithful minister and fellow servant in the Lord. I am sending him to you for the express purpose that you may know about our circumstances and that he may encourage your hearts. He is coming with Onesimus, our faithful and dear brother, who is one of you. They will tell you everything that is happening here. My fellow prisoner Aristarchus sends you his greetings, as does Mark, the cousin of Barnabas. You have received instructions about him. If he comes to you, welcome him. Jesus, who is called Justice, also sends greetings. These are the only Jews among my fellow workers for the kingdom of God, and they have proved a comfort to me. Epaphras, who is one of you and a servant of Christ Jesus, sends greetings. He is always wrestling in prayer for you, that you may stand firm in all the will of God, mature and fully assured. I vouch for him that he is working hard for you and for those at Laodicea and Hierapolis. Our dear friend Luke, the doctor, and Demas send greetings. Give my greetings to the brothers at Laodicea and to Nympha and the church in her house. After this letter has been read to you, see that it is also read in the church of the Laodiceans, and that you in turn read the letter from Laodicea. Tell Archippus, See to it that you complete the work you have received in the Lord. I, Paul, write this greeting in my own hand. Remember my chains. Grace be with you.
0: 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We're reading through the book of 1 Thessalonians with Max MacLean.
1: Chapter 1. Paul, Silas, and Timothy. To the Church of the Thessalonians in God the Father and the Lord Jesus Christ, grace and peace to you. We always thank God for all of you, mentioning you in our prayers. We continually remember before our God and Father your work produced by faith, your labor prompted by love, and your endurance inspired by hope in our Lord Jesus Christ. For we know, brothers loved by God, that He has chosen you, because our gospel came to you not simply with words, but also with power, with the Holy Spirit, and with deep conviction. You know how we lived among you for your sake. You became imitators of us and of the Lord. In spite of severe suffering, you welcomed the message with the joy given by the Holy Spirit. And so you became a model to all the believers in Macedonia and Achaia. The Lord's message rang out from you not only in Macedonia and Achaia. Your faith in God has become known everywhere. Therefore, we do not need to say anything about it, for they themselves report what kind of reception you gave us. They tell how you turned to God from idols to serve the living and true God, and to wait for His Son from heaven, whom He raised from the dead, Jesus, who rescues us from the coming wrath. Chapter 2. You know, brothers, that our visit to you was not a failure. We had previously suffered and been insulted in Philippi, as you know, but with the help of our God we dared to tell you His gospel in spite of strong opposition. For the appeal we make does not spring from error or impure motives, nor are we trying to trick you. On the contrary, we speak as men approved by God to be entrusted with the gospel. We're not trying to please men, but God who tests our hearts. You know we never used flattery, nor did we put on a mask to cover up greed. God is our witness. We are not looking for praise from men, not from you or anyone else. As apostles of Christ, we could have been a burden to you, but we were gentle among you, like a mother caring for her little children. We loved you so much that we were delighted to share with you not only the gospel of God, but our lives as well, because you had become so dear to us. Surely you remember, brothers, our toil and hardship. We worked night and day in order not to be a burden to anyone while we preached the gospel of God to you. You are witnesses, and so is God, of how holy, righteous, and blameless we were among you who believed. For you know that we dealt with each of you as a father deals with his own children, encouraging, comforting, and urging you to live lives worthy of God, who calls you into His kingdom and glory. And we also thank God continually, because when you received the word of God, which you heard from us, you accepted it not as the word of men, but as it actually is, the word of God, which is at work in you who believe. For you, brothers, became imitators of God's churches in Judea, which are in Christ Jesus. You suffered from your own countrymen the same things those churches suffered from the Jews, who killed the Lord Jesus and the prophets and also drove us out. They displease God and are hostile to all men in their effort to keep us from speaking to the Gentiles so that they may be saved.

Chapter 3. So when we could stand it no longer, we thought it best to be left by ourselves in Athens. We sent Timothy, who is our brother and God's fellow worker in spreading the gospel of Christ, to strengthen and encourage you in your faith, so that no one would be unsettled by these trials. You know quite well that we were destined for them. In fact, when we were with you, we kept telling you that we would be persecuted, and it turned out that way, as you well know. For this reason, when I could stand it no longer, I sent to find out about your faith. I was afraid that in some way the tempter might have tempted you and our efforts might have been useless. But Timothy has just now come to us from you and has brought good news about your faith and love. He has told us that you always have pleasant memories of us and that you long to see us, just as we also long to see you. Therefore, brothers, in all our distress and persecution, we were encouraged about you because of your faith. For now we really live, since you are standing firm in the Lord. How can we thank God enough for you in return for all the joy we have in the presence of our God because of you? Night and day we pray most earnestly that we may see you again and supply what is lacking in your faith. Now may our God and Father himself and our Lord Jesus clear the way for us to come to you. May the Lord make your love increase and overflow for each other and for everyone else, just as ours does for you. May he strengthen your heart so that you will be blameless and holy in the presence of our God and Father when our Lord Jesus comes with all his holy ones. Chapter 4. Finally, brothers, we instructed you how to live in order to please God, as in fact you are living. Now we ask you and urge you in the Lord Jesus to do this more and more, for you know what instructions we gave you by the authority of the Lord Jesus. It is God's will that you should be sanctified, that you should avoid sexual immorality, that each of you should learn to control his own body in a way that is holy and honorable, not in passionate lust like the heathen who do not know God, and that in this matter no one should wrong his brother or take advantage of him. The Lord will punish men for all such sins, as we have already told you and warned you. For God did not call us to be impure, but to live a holy life. Therefore, he who rejects this instruction does not reject man, but God, who gives you his Holy Spirit. Now about brotherly love. We do not need to write to you, for you yourselves have been taught by God to love each other. And in fact, you do love all the brothers throughout Macedonia. Yet we urge you, brothers, to do so more and more. Make it your ambition to lead a quiet life, to mind your own business, and to work with your hands, just as we told you, so that your daily life may win the respect of outsiders and so that you will not be dependent on anybody. Brothers, we do not want you to be ignorant about those who fall asleep or to grieve like the rest of men who have no hope. We believe that Jesus died and rose again, and so we believe that God will bring with Jesus those who have fallen asleep in him. According to the Lord's own word, we tell you that we who are still alive, who are left till the coming of the Lord, will certainly not precede those who have fallen asleep. For the Lord himself will come down from heaven with a loud command, with the voice of the archangel and with the trumpet call of God, and the dead in Christ will rise first. After that, we who are still alive and are left will be caught up together with them in the clouds to meet the Lord in the air. And so we will be with the Lord forever. Therefore, encourage each other with these words. Chapter 5. Now, brothers, about times and dates, we do not need to write to you, for you know very well that the day of the Lord will come like a thief in the night. While people are saying peace and safety, destruction will come on them suddenly, as labor pains on a pregnant woman, and they will not escape. But you, brothers, are not in darkness so that this day should surprise you like a thief. You are all sons of the light and sons of the day. We do not belong to the night or to the darkness. So then, let us not be like others who are asleep, but let us be alert and self-controlled. For those who sleep, sleep at night, and those who get drunk, get drunk at night. But since we belong to the day, let us be self-controlled, putting on faith and love as a breastplate, and the hope of salvation as a helmet.

0: For God did not appoint us to suffer wrath, but to receive salvation through our Lord Jesus Christ. He died for us so that whether we are awake or asleep, we may live together with him. Therefore, encourage one another and build each other up, just as in fact you are doing. Now we ask you, brothers, to respect those who work hard among you, who are over you in the Lord and who admonish you. Hold them in the highest regard in love because of their work. Live in peace with each other. And we urge you, brothers, warn those who are idle. Encourage the timid, help the weak. Be patient with everyone. Make sure that nobody pays back wrong for wrong, but always try to be kind to each other and to everyone else. Be joyful always. Pray continually. Give thanks in all circumstances, for this is God's will for you in Christ Jesus. Do not put out the Spirit's fire. Do not treat prophecies with contempt. Test everything. Hold on to the good. Avoid every kind of evil. May God Himself, the God of peace, sanctify you through and through. May your whole spirit, soul, and body be kept blameless at the coming of our Lord Jesus Christ. The one who calls you is faithful, and he will do it. Brothers, pray for us. Greet all the brothers with a holy kiss. I charge you before the Lord to have this letter read to all the brothers. The grace of our Lord Jesus Christ be with you.
1: 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We're reading through the book of 2 Thessalonians with Max MacLean.
0: Chapter 1. Paul, Silas, and Timothy. To the Church of the Thessalonians in God our Father and the Lord Jesus Christ. Grace and peace to you from God the Father and the Lord Jesus Christ. We ought always to thank God for you, brothers, and rightly so, because your faith is growing more and more, and the love every one of you has for each other is increasing. Therefore, among God's churches, we boast about your perseverance and faith in all the persecutions and trials you are enduring. All this is evidence that God's judgment is right, and as a result, you will be counted worthy of the kingdom of God for which you are suffering. God is just. He will pay back trouble to those who trouble you, and give relief to you who are troubled, and to us as well. This will happen when the Lord Jesus is revealed from heaven in blazing fire with his powerful angels. He will punish those who do not know God and do not obey the gospel of our Lord Jesus. They will be punished with everlasting destruction and shut out from the presence of the Lord and from the majesty of his power on the day he comes to be glorified in his holy people and to be marveled at among all those who have believed. This includes you, because you believed our testimony to you. With this in mind, we constantly pray for you that our God may count you worthy of his calling, and that by his power he may fulfill every good purpose of yours and every act prompted by your faith. We pray this so that the name of our Lord Jesus may be glorified in you and you in him according to the grace of our God and the Lord Jesus Christ. Chapter 2. Concerning the coming of our Lord Jesus Christ and our being gathered to him, we ask you, brothers, not to become easily unsettled or alarmed by some prophecy, report, or letter supposed to have come from us, saying that the day of the Lord has already come. Don't let anyone deceive you in any way, for that day will not come until the rebellion occurs and the man of lawlessness is revealed, the man doomed to destruction. He will oppose and will exalt himself over everything that is called God or is worshipped, so that he sets himself up in God's temple, proclaiming himself to be God. Don't you remember that when I was with you, I used to tell you these things? And now you know what is holding him back, so that he may be revealed at the proper time. For the secret power of lawlessness is already at work, but the one who now holds it back will continue to do so till he is taken out of the way. And then the lawless one will be revealed, whom the Lord Jesus will overthrow with the breath of his mouth and destroy by the splendor of his coming. The coming of the lawless one will be in accordance with the work of Satan, displayed in all kinds of counterfeit miracles, signs, and wonders, and in every sort of evil that deceives those who are perishing. They perish because they refuse to love the truth and so be saved. For this reason, God sends them a powerful delusion so that they will believe the lie, and so that all will be condemned who have not believed the truth, but have delighted in wickedness. But we ought always to thank God for you, brothers, loved by the Lord, because from the beginning God chose you to be saved through the sanctifying work of the Spirit and through belief in the truth. He called you to this through our gospel, that you might share in the glory of our Lord Jesus Christ. So then, brothers, stand firm and hold to the teachings we passed on to you, whether by word of mouth or by letter. May our Lord Jesus Christ himself and God our Father, who loved us and by his grace gave us eternal encouragement and good hope, encourage your hearts and strengthen you in every good deed and word. Chapter 3. Finally, brothers, pray for us, that the message of the Lord may spread rapidly and be honored, just as it was with you, and pray that we may be delivered from wicked and evil men. For not everyone has faith, but the Lord is faithful, and he will strengthen and protect you from the evil one. We have confidence in the Lord that you are doing and will continue to do the things we command. May the Lord direct your hearts into God's love and Christ's perseverance. In the name of the Lord Jesus Christ, we command you, brothers, to keep away from every brother who is idle and does not live according to the teaching you received from us. For you yourselves know how you ought to follow our example. We were not idle when we were with you, nor did we eat anyone's food without paying for it. On the contrary, we worked night and day, laboring and toiling so that we would not be a burden to any of you. We did this not because we do not have the right to such help, but in order to make ourselves a model for you to follow. For even when we were with you, we gave you this rule: if a man will not work, he shall not eat. We hear that some among you are idle. They are not busy. They are busybodies. Such people we command and urge in the Lord Jesus Christ to settle down and earn the bread they eat. And as for you, brothers, never tire of doing what is right. If anyone does not obey our instruction in this letter, take special note of him. Do not associate with him in order that he may feel ashamed. Yet do not regard him as an enemy, but warn him as a brother. Now may the Lord of peace himself give you peace at all times and in every way. The Lord be with you all. I, Paul, write this greeting in my own hand, which is the distinguishing mark in all my letters. This is how I write. The grace of our Lord Jesus Christ be with you all.

0: Throughout the night on TWR UK, sharing Christ, transforming love. 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We're reading through the book of 1 Timothy with Max MacLean.
1: Chapter 1. Paul, an apostle of Christ Jesus by the command of God our Saviour and of Christ Jesus our hope, to Timothy, my true son in the faith, grace, mercy, and peace from God the Father and Christ Jesus our Lord. As I urged you when I went into Macedonia, stay there in Ephesus, so that you may command a certain men not to teach false doctrines any longer, nor to devote themselves to myths and endless genealogies. These promote controversies rather than God's work, which is by faith. The goal of this command is love, which comes from a pure heart and a good conscience and a sincere faith. Some have wandered away from these and turned to meaningless talk. They want to be teachers of the law, but they do not know what they're talking about or what they so confidently affirm. We know that the law is good if one uses it properly. We also know that the law is made not for the righteous, but for lawbreakers and rebels, the ungodly and sinful, the unholy and irreligious, for those who kill their fathers or mothers, for murderers, for adulterers and perverts, for slave traders and liars and perjurers, and for whatever else is contrary to the sound doctrine that conforms to the glorious gospel of the blessed God which he entrusted to me. I thank Christ Jesus our Lord, who has given me strength, that he considered me faithful, appointing me to his service. Even though I was once a blasphemer and a persecutor and a violent man, I was shown mercy because I acted in ignorance and unbelief. The grace of our Lord was poured out on me abundantly, along with the faith and love that are in Christ Jesus. Here is a trustworthy saying that deserves full acceptance. Christ Jesus came into the world to save sinners, of whom I am the worst. But for that very reason I was shown mercy, so that in me, the worst of sinners, Christ Jesus might display his unlimited patience as an example for those who would believe on him and receive eternal life. Now to the King eternal, immortal, invisible, the only God, be honor and glory forever and ever. Amen. Timothy, my son, I give you this instruction in keeping with the prophecies once made about you, so that by following them you may fight the good fight, holding on to faith and a good conscience. Some have rejected these and so have shipwrecked their faith. Among them are Hymenaeus and Alexander, whom I have handed over to Satan to be taught not to blaspheme. Chapter 2. I urge then, first of all, that requests, prayers, intercession, and thanksgiving be made for everyone, for kings and all those in authority, that we may live peaceful and quiet lives in all godliness and holiness. This is good, and pleases God our Savior, who wants all men to be saved and to come to a knowledge of the truth. For there is one God and one mediator between God and men, the man Christ Jesus, who gave himself as a ransom for all men, the testimony given in its proper time. And for this purpose I was appointed a herald and an apostle. I am telling the truth, I am not lying, and a teacher of the true faith to the Gentiles. I want men everywhere to lift up holy hands in prayer, without anger or disputing. I also want women to dress modestly, with decency and propriety, not with braided hair or gold or pearls or expensive clothes, but with good deeds appropriate for women who profess to worship God. A woman should learn in quietness and full submission. I do not permit a woman to teach or to have authority over a man. She must be silent. For Adam was formed first, then Eve. And Adam was not the one deceived. It was the woman who was deceived and became a sinner. But women will be saved through childbearing, if they continue in faith, love, and holiness with propriety. Chapter 3. Here is a trustworthy saying. If anyone sets his heart on being an overseer, he desires a noble task. Now the overseer must be above reproach, the husband of but one wife, temperate, self-controlled, respectable, hospitable, able to teach, not given to drunkenness, not violent but gentle, not quarrelsome, not a lover of money. He must manage his own family well and see that his children obey him with proper respect. If anyone does not know how to manage his own family, how can he take care of God's church? He must not be a recent convert, or he may become conceited and fall under the same judgment as the devil. He must also have a good reputation with outsiders so that he will not fall into disgrace and into the devil's trap. Deacons, likewise, are to be men worthy of respect, sincere, not indulging in much wine, and not pursuing dishonest gain. They must keep hold of the deep truths of the faith with a clear conscience. They must first be tested, and then if there is nothing against them, let them serve as deacons. In the same way, their wives are to be women worthy of respect, not malicious talkers, but temperate and trustworthy in everything. A deacon must be the husband of but one wife and must manage his children and his household well. Those who have served well gain an excellent standing and great assurance in their faith in Christ Jesus. Although I hope to come to you soon, I am writing you these instructions so that if I am delayed, you will know how people ought to conduct themselves in God's household, which is the church of the living God, the pillar and foundation of the truth. Beyond all question, the mystery of godliness is great. He appeared in a body, was vindicated by the Spirit, was seen by angels, was preached among the nations, was believed on in the world, was taken up in glory. Chapter 4. The Spirit clearly says that in later times, some will abandon the faith and follow deceiving spirits and things taught by demons. Such teachings come through hypocritical liars whose consciences have been seared as with a hot iron. They forbid people to marry and order them to abstain from certain foods, which God created to be received with thanksgiving by those who believe and who know the truth. For everything God created is good, and nothing is to be rejected if it is received with thanksgiving, because it is consecrated by the word of God and prayer. If you point these things out to the brothers, you will be a good minister of Christ Jesus, brought up in the truths of the faith and of the good teaching that you have followed. Have nothing to do with godless myths and old wives' tales. Rather, train yourself to be godly. For physical training is of some value, but godliness has value for all things, holding promise for both the present life and the life to come. This is a trustworthy saying that deserves full acceptance, and for this we labor and strive, that we have put our hope in the living God, who is the Savior of all men, and especially of those who believe. Command and teach these things. Don't let anyone look down on you because you are young, but set an example for the believers in speech, in life, in love, in faith, and in purity. Until I come, devote yourself to the public reading of the Scripture, to preaching and to teaching. Do not neglect your gift, which was given you through a prophetic message when the body of elders laid their hands on you. Be diligent in these matters. Give yourselves wholly to them, so that everyone may see your progress. Watch your life and doctrine closely. Persevere in them, because if you do, you will save both yourself and your hearers. Chapter 5. Do not rebuke an older man harshly, but exhort him as if he were your father. Treat younger men as brothers, older women as mothers, and younger women as sisters with absolute purity. Give proper recognition to those widows who are really in need. But if a widow has children or grandchildren, these should learn first of all to put their religion to practice by caring for their own family and so repaying their parents and grandparents, for this is pleasing to God. The widow who is really in need and left all alone puts her hope in God and continues night and day to pray and to ask God for help. But the widow who lives for pleasure is dead even while she lives. Give the people these instructions too, so that no one may be open to blame. If anyone does not provide for his relatives, and especially for his immediate family, he has denied the faith and is worse than an unbeliever. No widow may be put on the list of widows unless she is over 60, has been faithful to her husband, and is well known for her good deeds, such as bringing up children, showing hospitality, washing the feet of the saints, helping those in trouble, and devoting herself to all kinds of good deeds. As for younger widows, do not put them on such a list. For when their sensual desires overcome their dedication to Christ, they want to marry. Thus they bring judgment on themselves because they have broken their first pledge. Besides, they get into the habit of being idle and going about from house to house. And not only do they become idlers, but also gossips and busybodies, saying things they ought not to. So I counsel younger widows to marry, to have children, to manage their homes, and to give the enemy no opportunity for slander. Some have in fact already turned away to follow Satan. If any woman who is a believer has widows in her family, she should help them and not let the church be burdened with them, so that the church can help those widows who are really in need. The elders who direct the affairs of the church well are worthy of double honor, especially those whose work is preaching and teaching. For the scripture says, "Do not muzzle the ox while it is treading out the grain," and the worker deserves his wages. Do not entertain an accusation against an elder unless it is brought by two or three witnesses. Those who sin are to be rebuked publicly so that the others may take warning. I charge you in the sight of God and Christ Jesus and the elect angels to keep these instructions without partiality and to do nothing out of favoritism. Do not be hasty in the laying on of hands, and do not share in the sins of others. Keep yourself pure. Stop drinking only water, and use a little wine because of your stomach and your frequent illnesses. The sins of some men are obvious, reaching the place of judgment ahead of them. The sins of others trail behind them. In the same way, good deeds are obvious, and even those that are not cannot be hidden. Chapter 6. All who are under the yoke of slavery should consider their masters worthy of full respect, so that God's name and our teaching may not be slandered. Those who have believing masters are not to show less respect for them because they are brothers. Instead, they are to serve them even better because those who benefit from their service are believers and dear to them. These are the things you are to teach and urge on them. If anyone teaches false doctrines and does not agree to the sound instruction of our Lord Jesus Christ and to godly teaching, he is conceited and understands nothing. He has an unhealthy interest in controversies and quarrels about words that result in envy, strife, malicious talk, evil suspicions, and constant friction between men of corrupt mind, who have been robbed of the truth and who think that godliness is a means to financial gain. But godliness with contentment is great gain, for we brought nothing into the world and we can take nothing out of it. For if we have food and clothing, we will be content with that. People who want to get rich fall into temptation and a trap, and into many foolish and harmful desires that plunge men into ruin and destruction. For the love of money is a root of all kinds of evil. Some people, eager for money, have wandered from the faith and pierced themselves with many griefs. But you, man of God, flee from all this, and pursue righteousness, godliness, faith, love, endurance, and gentleness. Fight the good fight of the faith. Take hold of the eternal life to which you were called when you made your good confession in the presence of many witnesses. In the sight of God, who gives life to everything, and of Christ Jesus, who, while testifying before Pontius Pilate, made the good confession, I charge you to keep this command without spot or blame until the appearing of our Lord Jesus Christ, which God will bring about in his own time. God, the blessed and only ruler, the King of kings and Lord of lords, who alone is immortal and who lives in inapproachable light, whom no one has ever seen or can see, to him be honor and might forever. Amen. Command those who are rich in this present world not to be arrogant, nor to put their hope in wealth, which is so uncertain, but to put their hope in God, who richly provides us with everything for our enjoyment. Command them to do good, to be rich in good deeds, and to be generous and willing to share. In this way, they will lay up treasures for themselves as a firm foundation for the coming age, so that they may take hold of the life that is truly life. Timothy, guard what has been entrusted to your care. Turn away from godless chatter and the opposing ideas of what is falsely called knowledge, which some have professed and in so doing have wandered from the faith. Grace be with you.
0: 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We're reading through the book of 2 Timothy with Max MacLean.
2: Chapter 1. Paul, an apostle of Christ Jesus by the will of God, according to the promise of life that is in Christ Jesus. To Timothy, my dear son, grace, mercy, and peace from God the Father and Christ Jesus our Lord. I thank God whom I serve, as my forefathers did, with a clear conscience, as night and day I constantly remember you in my prayers. Recalling your tears, I long to see you so that I may be filled with joy. I have been reminded of your sincere faith, which first lived in your grandmother Lois and in your mother Eunice, and I am persuaded now lives in you also. For this reason, I remind you to fan into flame the gift of God, which is in you through the laying on of my hands. For God did not give us a spirit of timidity, but a spirit of power, of love, and of self-discipline. So do not be ashamed to testify about our Lord, or ashamed of me, his prisoner. But join with me in suffering for the gospel by the power of God, who has saved us and called us to a holy life, not because of anything we've done, but because of his own purpose and grace. This grace was given us in Christ Jesus before the beginning of time, but it has now been revealed through the appearing of our Savior, Christ Jesus, who has destroyed death and has brought life and immortality to light through the gospel. And of this gospel I was appointed a herald and an apostle and a teacher. That is why I am suffering as I am. Yet I am not ashamed, because I know whom I have believed and am convinced that he is able to guard what I have entrusted to him for that day. What you heard from me, keep as the pattern of sound teaching with faith and love in Christ Jesus. Guard the good deposit that was entrusted to you. Guard it with the help of the Holy Spirit who lives in us. You know that everyone in the province of Asia has deserted me, including Phygellus and Hermogenes. May the Lord show mercy to the household of Onesiphorus, because he often refreshed me and was not ashamed of my chains. On the contrary, when he was in Rome, he searched hard for me until he found me. May the Lord grant that he will find mercy from the Lord on that day. You know very well in how many ways he helped me in Ephesus. Chapter 2. You then, my son, be strong in the grace that is in Christ Jesus. And the things you have heard me say in the presence of many witnesses, entrust to reliable men who will also be qualified to teach others. Endure hardship with us, like a good soldier of Christ Jesus. No one serving as a soldier gets involved in civilian affairs. He wants to please his commanding officer. Similarly, if anyone competes as an athlete, he does not receive the victor's crown unless he competes according to the rules. The hard-working farmer should be the first to receive a share of the crops. Reflect on what I'm saying, for the Lord will give you insight into all this. Remember Jesus Christ, raised from the dead, descended from David. This is my gospel, for which I am suffering even to the point of being chained like a criminal. But God's word is not chained. Therefore I endure everything for the sake of the elect, that they too may obtain the salvation that is in Christ Jesus with eternal glory. Here is a trustworthy saying. If we died with him, we will also live with him. If we endure, we will also reign with him. If we disown him, he will also disown us. If we are faithless, he will remain faithful, for he cannot disown himself. Keep reminding them of these things. Warn them before God against quarreling about words. It is of no value and only ruins those who listen. Do your best to present yourself to God as one approved, a workman who does not need to be ashamed and who correctly handles the word of truth. Avoid godless chatter, because those who indulge in it will become more and more ungodly. Their teaching will spread like gangrene. Among them are Hymenaeus and Philetus, who have wandered away from the truth. They say that the resurrection has already taken place, and they destroy the faith of some. Nevertheless, God's solid foundation stands firm, sealed with this inscription: The Lord knows those who are His. And everyone who confesses the name of the Lord must turn away from wickedness. In a large house there are articles not only of gold and silver, but also of wood and clay. Some are for noble purposes and some for ignoble. If a man cleanses himself from the latter, he will be an instrument for noble purposes, made holy, useful to the master, and prepared to do any good work. Flee the evil desires of youth, and pursue righteousness, faith, love, and peace, along with those who call on the Lord out of a pure heart. Don't have anything to do with foolish and stupid arguments, because you know they produce quarrels. And the Lord's servant must not quarrel. Instead, he must be kind to everyone, able to teach, not resentful. Those who oppose him, he must gently instruct, in the hope that God will grant them repentance, leading them to a knowledge of the truth, and that they will come to their senses and escape from the trap of the devil, who has taken them captive to do his will. Chapter 3. But mark this: there will be terrible times in the last days. People will be lovers of themselves, lovers of money, boastful, proud, abusive, disobedient to their parents, ungrateful, unholy, without love, unforgiving, slanderous, without self-control, brutal, not lovers of the good, treacherous, rash, conceited, lovers of pleasure rather than lovers of God, having a form of godliness, but denying its power. Have nothing to do with them. They are the kind who worm their way into homes and gain control over weak-willed women, who are loaded down with sins and are swayed by all kinds of evil desires, always learning but never able to acknowledge the truth. Just as Jannes and Jambres opposed Moses, so also these men oppose the truth, men of depraved minds, who, as far as the faith is concerned, are rejected. But they will not get very far, because, as in the case of those men, their folly will be clear to everyone. You, however, know all about my teaching, my way of life, my purpose, faith, patience, love, endurance, persecutions, sufferings, what kinds of things happened to me in Antioch, Iconium, and Lystra, the persecutions I endured. Yet the Lord rescued me from all of them. In fact, everyone who wants to live a godly life in Christ Jesus will be persecuted, while evil men and impostors will go from bad to worse, deceiving and being deceived. But as for you, continue in what you have learned and have become convinced of, because you know those from whom you learned it, and how from infancy you have known the Holy Scriptures, which are able to make you wise for salvation through faith in Christ Jesus. All Scripture is God-breathed and is useful for teaching, rebuking, correcting, and training in righteousness, so that the man of God may be thoroughly equipped for every good work. Chapter 4. In the presence of God and of Christ Jesus, who will judge the living and the dead, and in view of his appearing and his kingdom, I give you this charge: preach the word. Be prepared in season and out of season. Correct, rebuke, and encourage, with great patience and careful instruction. For the time will come when men will not put up with sound doctrine. Instead, to suit their own desires, they will gather around them a great number of teachers to say what their itching ears want to hear. They will turn their ears away from the truth and turn aside to myths. But you, keep your head in all situations. Endure hardship. Do the work of an evangelist. discharge all the duties of your ministry. For I am already being poured out like a drink offering, and the time has come for my departure. I have fought the good fight. I have finished the race. I have kept the faith. Now there is in store for me the crown of righteousness, which the Lord, the righteous judge, will award to me on that day, and not only to me, but also to all who have longed for his appearing. Do your best to come to me quickly, for Demas, because he loved this world, has deserted me and has gone to Thessalonica. Crescens has gone to Galatia and Titus to Dalmatia. Only Luke is with me. Get Mark and bring him with you, because he is helpful to me in my ministry. I sent Tychicus to Ephesus. When you come, bring the cloak that I left with Carpus at Troas, and my scrolls, especially the parchments. Alexander the metalworker did me a great deal of harm. The Lord will repay him for what he has done. You too should be on your guard against him, because he strongly opposed our message. At my first defense, no one came to my support, but everyone deserted me. May it not be held against them. But the Lord stood at my side and gave me strength, so that through me the message might be fully proclaimed, and all the Gentiles might hear it. And I was delivered from the lion's mouth. The Lord will rescue me from every evil attack, and will bring me safely to his heavenly kingdom. To him be glory forever and ever. Amen. Greet Priscilla and Aquila and the household of Onesiphorus. Erastus stayed in Corinth, and I left Trophimus sick in Miletus. Do your best to get here before winter. Eubulus greets you, and so do Puddens, Linus, Claudia, and all the brothers. The Lord be with your spirit. Grace be with you.
0: 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We're reading through the book of Titus with Max MacLean.
2: Chapter 1. Paul, a servant of God and an apostle of Jesus Christ for the faith of God's elect and the knowledge of the truth that leads to godliness, a faith and knowledge resting on the hope of eternal life which God, who does not lie, promised before the beginning of time. And at his appointed season, he brought his word to light through the preaching entrusted to me by the command of our God and Savior. To Titus, my true son in our common faith. Grace and peace from God the Father and Christ Jesus our Savior. The reason I left you in Crete was that you might straighten out what was left unfinished and appoint elders in every town as I directed you. An elder must be blameless, the husband of but one wife, a man whose children believe and are not open to the charge of being wild and disobedient. Since an overseer is entrusted with God's work, he must be blameless, not overbearing, not quick-tempered, not given to drunkenness, not violent, not pursuing dishonest gain. Rather, he must be hospitable, one who loves what is good, who is self-controlled, upright, holy, and disciplined. He must hold firmly to the trustworthy message as it has been taught, so that he can encourage others by sound doctrine and refute those who oppose it. For there are many rebellious people, mere talkers and deceivers, especially those of the circumcision group. They must be silenced, because they are ruining whole households by teaching things they ought not to teach, and that for the sake of dishonest gain. Even one of their own prophets has said, "Cretans are always liars, evil brutes, lazy gluttons." This testimony is true. Therefore rebuke them sharply, so that they will be sound in the faith and will pay no attention to Jewish myths or to the commands of those who reject the truth. To the pure, all things are pure. But to those who are corrupted and do not believe, nothing is pure. In fact, both their minds and consciences are corrupted. They claim to know God, but by their actions they deny him. They are detestable, disobedient, and unfit for doing anything good.
1: Chapter 2. You must teach what is in accord with sound doctrine. Teach the older men to be temperate, worthy of respect, self-controlled, and sound in faith, in love, and in endurance. Likewise, teach the older women to be reverent in the way they live, not to be slanderers or addicted to much wine, but to teach what is good. Then they can train the younger women to love their husbands and children, to be self-controlled and pure, to be busy at home, to be kind, and to be subject to their husbands, so that no one will malign the word of God. Similarly, encourage the young men to be self-controlled. In everything, set them an example by doing what is good. In your teaching, show integrity, seriousness, and soundness of speech that cannot be condemned, so that those who oppose you may be ashamed because they have nothing bad to say about us. Teach slaves to be subject to their masters in everything, to try to please them, not to talk back to them, and not to steal from them, but to show that they can be fully trusted, so that in every way they will make the teaching about God our Savior attractive. For the grace of God that brings salvation has appeared to all men. It teaches us to say no to ungodliness and worldly passions, and to live self-controlled, upright, and godly lives in this present age, while we wait for the blessed hope, the glorious appearing of our great God and Savior, Jesus Christ, who gave himself for us to redeem us from all wickedness and to purify for himself a people that are his very own, eager to do what is good. These then are the things you should teach. Encourage and rebuke with all authority. Do not let anyone despise you. Chapter 3. Remind the people to be subject to rulers and authorities, to be obedient, to be ready to do whatever is good, to slander no one, to be peaceable and considerate, to show true humility toward all men. At one time we too were foolish, disobedient, deceived, and enslaved by all kinds of passions and pleasures. We lived in malice and envy, being hated and hating one another. But when the kindness and love of God our Savior appeared, he saved us, not because of righteous things we had done, but because of his mercy. He saved us through the washing of rebirth and renewal by the Holy Spirit, whom he poured out on us generously through Jesus Christ our Savior, so that having been justified by his grace, we might become heirs, having the hope of eternal life. This is a trustworthy saying, and I want you to stress these things so that those who have trusted in God may be careful to devote themselves to doing what is good. These things are excellent and profitable for everyone. But avoid foolish controversies and genealogies and arguments and quarrels about the law, because these are unprofitable and useless. Warn a divisive person once, and then warn him a second time. After that, have nothing to do with him. You may be sure that such a man is warped and sinful. He is self-condemned. As soon as I send Artemas and Tychicus to you, do your best to come to me at Nicopolis, because I have decided to winter there. Do everything you can to help Zenas the lawyer and Apollos on their way, and see that they have everything they need. Our people must learn to devote themselves to doing what is good, in order that they may provide for daily necessities and not live unproductive lives. Everyone with me sends you greetings. Greet those who love us in the faith. Grace be with you all.
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2: Paul, a prisoner of Christ Jesus, and Timothy our brother, to Philemon our dear friend and fellow worker, to Apphia our sister, to Archippus our fellow soldier, and to the church that meets in your home. Grace to you, and peace from God our Father and the Lord Jesus Christ. I always thank my God as I remember you in my prayers, because I hear about your faith in the Lord Jesus and your love for all the saints. I pray that you may be active in sharing your faith, so that you will have a full understanding of every good thing we have in Christ. Your love has given me great joy and encouragement because you, brother, have refreshed the hearts of the saints. Therefore, although in Christ I could be bold and order you to do what you ought to do, yet I appeal to you on the basis of love. I then, as Paul, an old man, and now also a prisoner of Christ Jesus, I appeal to you for my son Onesimus, who became my son while I was in chains. Formerly he was useless to you, but now he has become useful both to you and to me. I am sending him, who is my very heart, back to you. I would have liked to keep him with me so that he could take your place in helping me while I am in chains for the gospel. But I did not want to do anything without your consent, so that any favor you do will be spontaneous and not forced. Perhaps the reason he was separated from you for a little while was that you might have him back for good, no longer as a slave, but better than a slave, as a dear brother. He is very dear to me, but even dearer to you, both as a man and as a brother in the Lord. So if you consider me a partner, welcome him as you would welcome me. If he has done you any wrong or owes you anything, charge it to me. I, Paul, am writing this with my own hand. I will pay it back. Not to mention that you owe me your very self. I do wish, brother, that I may have some benefit from you in the Lord. Refresh my heart in Christ. Confident of your obedience, I write to you knowing that you will do even more than I ask. And one thing more. Prepare a guest room for me, because I hope to be restored to you in answer to your prayers. Epaphras, my fellow prisoner in Christ Jesus, sends you greetings, and so do Mark, Aristarchus, Demas, and Luke, my fellow workers. The grace of the Lord Jesus Christ be with your spirit.
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2: Chapter 1. In the past, God spoke to our forefathers through the prophets at many times and in various ways. But in these last days, he has spoken to us by his Son, whom he appointed heir of all things, and through whom he made the universe. The Son is the radiance of God's glory, and the exact representation of his being, sustaining all things by his powerful word. After he had provided purification for sins, he sat down at the right hand of the Majesty in heaven. So he became as much superior to the angels as the name he has inherited is superior to theirs. For to which of the angels did God ever say, "You are my son, today I have become your father"? Or again, "I will be his father, and he will be my son"? And again, when God brings his firstborn into the world, he says, "Let all God's angels worship him." In speaking of the angels, he says, "He makes his angels winds, his servants flames of fire." But about the Son, he says, "Your throne, O God, will last forever and ever, and righteousness will be the scepter of your kingdom. You have loved righteousness and hated wickedness. Therefore God, your God, has set you above your companions by anointing you with the oil of joy." He also says, "In the beginning, O Lord, you laid the foundations of the earth, and the heavens are the work of your hands. They will perish, but you remain. They will all wear out like a garment. You will roll them up like a robe. Like a garment they will be changed, but you remain the same, and your years will never end." To which of the angels did God ever say, "Sit at my right hand, until I make your enemies a footstool for your feet"? Are not all angels ministering spirits sent to serve those who will inherit salvation? Chapter 2. We must pay more careful attention, therefore, to what we have heard, so that we do not drift away. For if the message spoken by angels was binding, and every violation and disobedience received its just punishment. How shall we escape if we ignore such a great salvation? This salvation which was first announced by the Lord was confirmed to us by those who heard him. God also testified to it by signs, wonders, and various miracles and gifts of the Holy Spirit distributed according to his will. It is not to angels that he has subjected the world to come, about which we are speaking, but there is a place where someone has testified. What is man that you are mindful of him? The Son of Man that you care for him? You made him a little lower than the angels. You crowned him with glory and honor, and put everything under his feet. In putting everything under him, God left nothing that is not subject to him. Yet at present we do not see everything subject to him, but we see Jesus, who was made a little lower than the angels, now crowned with glory and honor because he suffered death, so that by the grace of God he might taste death for everyone. In bringing many sons to glory, it was fitting that God, for whom and through whom everything exists, should make the author of their salvation perfect through suffering. Both the one who makes men holy and those who are made holy are of the same family. So Jesus is not ashamed to call them brothers. He says, I will declare your name to my brothers. In the presence of the congregation, I will sing your praises. And again, I will put my trust in him. And again he says, here am I, and the children God has given me. Since the children have flesh and blood, he too shared in their humanity, so that by his death he might destroy him who holds the power of death, that is, the devil, and free those who all their lives were held in slavery by their fear of death. For surely it is not angels he helps, but Abraham's descendants. For this reason he had to be made like his brothers in every way, in order that he might become a merciful and faithful high priest in service to God, and that he might make atonement for the sins of the people, because he himself suffered when he was tempted. He is able to help those who are being tempted. Chapter 3. Therefore, holy brothers, who share in the heavenly calling, fix your thoughts on Jesus, the apostle and high priest whom we confess. He was faithful to the one who appointed him, just as Moses was faithful in all God's house. Jesus has been found worthy of greater honor than Moses, just as the builder of a house has greater honor than the house itself. For every house is built by someone, but God is the builder of everything. Moses was faithful as a servant in all God's house, testifying to what would be said in the future. But Christ is faithful as a son over God's house, and we are his house, if we hold on to our courage and the hope of which we boast. So as the Holy Spirit says, today, if you hear his voice, do not harden your hearts, as you did in the rebellion during the time of testing in the desert, where your fathers tested and tried me, and for 40 years saw what I did. That is why I was angry with that generation, and I said, their hearts are always going astray, and they have not known my ways. So I declared on oath in my anger, they shall never enter my rest. See to it, brothers, that none of you has a sinful, unbelieving heart that turns away from the living God, but encourage one another daily, as long as it is called today, so that none of you may be hardened by sin's deceitfulness. We have come to share in Christ if we hold firmly till the end the confidence we had at first. As has just been said, today if you hear his voice, do not harden your hearts as you did in the rebellion. Who were they who heard and rebelled? Were they not all those Moses led out of Egypt? And with whom was he angry for 40 years? Was it not with those who sinned, whose bodies fell in the desert,

just as God has said. So I declared on oath in my anger, they shall never enter my rest. And yet his work has been finished since the creation of the world. For somewhere he has spoken about the seventh day in these words, and on the seventh day God rested from all his work. And again in the passage above he says, they shall never enter my rest. It still remains that some will enter that rest, and those who formerly had the gospel preached to them did not go in because of their disobedience. Therefore God again set a certain day, calling it today, when a long time later he spoke through David, as was said before, today, if you hear his voice, do not harden your hearts. For if Joshua had given them rest, God would not have spoken later about another day. There remains then a Sabbath rest for the people of God. For anyone who enters God's rest also rests from his own work, just as God did from his. Let us therefore make every effort to enter that rest, so that no one will fall by following their example of disobedience. For the word of God is living and active, sharper than any double-edged sword. It penetrates even to dividing soul and spirit, joints and marrow. It judges the thoughts and attitudes of the heart. Nothing in all creation is hidden from God's sight. Everything is uncovered and laid bare before the eyes of him to whom we must give account. Therefore, since we have a great high priest who has gone through the heavens, Jesus, the Son of God, let us hold firmly to the faith we profess. For we do not have a high priest who is unable to sympathize with our weaknesses, but we have one who has been tempted in every way just as we are, yet was without sin. Let us then approach the throne of grace with confidence so that we may receive mercy and find grace to help us in our time of need. Chapter 5. Every high priest is selected from among men and is appointed to represent them in matters related to God, to offer gifts and sacrifices for sins. He is able to deal gently with those who are ignorant and are going astray, since he himself is subject to weakness. This is why he has to offer sacrifices for his own sins as well as for the sins of the people. No one takes this honor upon himself. He must be called by God, just as Aaron was. So Christ also did not take upon himself the glory of becoming a high priest. But God said to him, you are my son. Today I have become your father. And he says in another place, you are a priest forever, in the order of Melchizedek. During the days of Jesus' life on earth, he offered up prayers and petitions with loud cries and tears to the one who could save him from death. And he was heard because of his reverent submission. Although he was a son, he learned obedience from what he suffered, and once made perfect, he became the source of eternal salvation for all who obey him, and was designated by God to be high priest in the order of Melchizedek. We have much to say about this, but it is hard to explain because you are slow to learn. In fact, though by this time you ought to be teachers, you need someone to teach you the elementary truths of God's word all over again. You need milk, not solid food. Anyone who lives on milk, being still an infant, is not acquainted with the teaching about righteousness. But solid food is for the mature, who by constant use have trained themselves to distinguish good from evil. Chapter 6. Therefore, let us leave the elementary teachings about Christ and go on to maturity, not laying again the foundation of repentance from acts that lead to death, and of faith in God, instruction about baptisms, the laying on of hands, the resurrection of the dead, and eternal judgment. And God permitting, we will do so. It is impossible for those who have once been enlightened, who have tasted the heavenly gift, who have shared in the Holy Spirit, who have tasted the goodness of the Word of God and the powers of the coming age, if they fall away, to be brought back to repentance, because to their loss they are crucifying the Son of God all over again and subjecting him to public disgrace. Land that drinks in the rain often falling on it,

and that produces a crop useful to those for whom it is farmed, receives the blessing of God. But land that produces thorns and thistles is worthless and is in danger of being cursed. In the end, it will be burned. Even though we speak like this, dear friends, we are confident of better things in your case, things that accompany salvation. God is not unjust. He will not forget your work and the love you have shown him as you have helped his people and continue to help them. We want each of you to show the same diligence to the very end in order to make your hope sure. We do not want you to become lazy, but to imitate those who through faith and patience inherit what has been promised. When God made his promise to Abraham, since there was no one greater for him to swear by, he swore by himself, saying, "I will surely bless you and give you many descendants." And so after waiting patiently, Abraham received what was promised. Men swear by someone greater than themselves, and the oath confirms what is said and puts an end to all argument. Because God wanted to make the unchanging nature of his purpose very clear to the heirs of what was promised, he confirmed it with an oath. God did this so that by two unchangeable things in which it is impossible for God to lie, we who have fled to take hold of the hope offered to us may be greatly encouraged. We have this hope as an anchor for the soul, firm and secure. It enters the inner sanctuary behind the curtain, where Jesus, who went before us, has entered on our behalf. He has become a high priest forever, in the order of Melchizedek. Chapter 7. This Melchizedek was king of Salem and priest of God Most High. He met Abraham returning from the defeat of the kings and blessed him, and Abraham gave him a tenth of everything. First, his name means King of Righteousness. Then also, King of Salem means King of Peace. Without father or mother, without genealogy, without beginning of days or end of life, like the Son of God, he remains a priest forever. Just think how great he was. Even the patriarch Abraham gave him a tenth of the plunder. Now the law requires the descendants of Levi who become priests to collect a tenth from the people, that is their brothers, even though their brothers are descended from Abraham. This man, however, did not trace his descent from Levi, yet he collected a tenth from Abraham and blessed him who had the promises. And without doubt, the lesser person is blessed by the greater. In the one case, the tenth is collected by men who die, but in the other case, by him who is declared to be living. One might even say that Levi, who collects the tenth, paid the tenth through Abraham, because when Melchizedek met Abraham, Levi was still in the body of his ancestor. If perfection could have been attained through the Levitical priesthood, for on the basis of it the law was given to the people, why was there still need for another priest to come, one in the order of Melchizedek, not in the order of Aaron? For when there is a change of the priesthood, there must also be a change of the law. He of whom these things are said belonged to a different tribe, and no one from that tribe has ever served at the altar. For it is clear that our Lord descended from Judah, and in regard to that tribe, Moses said nothing about priests. And what we have said is even more clear if another priest like Melchizedek appears, one who has become a priest not on the basis of a regulation as to his ancestry, but on the basis of the power of an indestructible life. For it is declared, "You are a priest forever, in the order of Melchizedek." The former regulation is set aside because it was weak and useless, for the law made nothing perfect, and a better hope is introduced by which we draw near to God. And it was not without an oath. Others became priests without any oath, but he became a priest with an oath when God said to him, "The Lord has sworn and will not change his mind. You are a priest forever." Because of this oath, Jesus has become the guarantee of a better covenant.
Now there have been many of those priests since death prevented them from continuing in office. But because Jesus lives forever, he has a permanent priesthood. Therefore, he is able to save completely those who come to God through him because he always lives to intercede for them. Such a high priest meets our need, one who is holy, blameless, pure, set apart from sinners, exalted above the heavens. Unlike the other high priests, he does not need to offer sacrifices day after day, first for his own sins, and then for the sins of the people. He sacrificed for their sins once for all when he offered himself. For the law appoints as high priests men who are weak, but the oath which came after the law appointed the Son, who has been made perfect forever.

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2: 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Today we're going to be exploring Psalm 19 with GMB Director Tom Ward. If you have a Bible, please turn there and I'll read the psalm first. The heavens declare the glory of God. The skies proclaim the work of his hands. Day after day they pour forth speech. Night after night they reveal knowledge. They have no speech, they use no words. No sound is heard from them. Yet their voice goes out into all the earth, their words to the ends of the world. In the heavens God has pitched a tent for the sun. It is like a bridegroom coming out of his chamber, like a champion rejoicing to run his course. It rises at one end of the heavens and makes its circuit to the other. Nothing is deprived of its warmth. The law of the Lord is perfect, refreshing the soul. The statutes of the Lord are trustworthy, making wise the simple. The precepts of the Lord are right, giving joy to the heart. The commands of the Lord are radiant, giving light to the eyes. The fear of the Lord is pure, enduring forever. The decrees of the Lord are firm, and all of them are righteous. They are more precious than gold, than much pure gold. They are sweeter than honey from the honeycomb. By them your servant is warned. In keeping them there is great reward. But who can discern their own errors? Forgive my hidden faults. Keep your servant also from willful sins. May they not rule over me. Then I will be blameless, innocent of great transgression. May these words of my mouth and this meditation of my heart be pleasing in your sight, Lord, my rock and my redeemer. Okay, here's Tom with today's message called The Heavens Declare.
1: Thanks, Mel. Now, we live in a world, don't we, of idols and false gods. Everybody worships something. And what we find in the Bible and what we find in the book of Psalms is that they don't shrink back and say what many people today would say, which is, you know, you believe what you want to believe and I'll believe what I want to believe. No, Psalm 115, verse 5, the psalmist says this, they, talking of all these false gods, these idols that have been ultimately made by humans, they have mouths, but listen to this, but cannot speak. They have mouths, but cannot speak. What the Bible tells us, what the book of Psalms tells us, is that although idols and false gods cannot speak, our God can speak and does speak. God speaks through his creation. God speaks through his word. God speaks through his people. And God speaks through his son. And that is what we're going to see in our time together today. So firstly, God speaks through creation. Now, I don't know if this type of thing interests you or not, but a couple of months ago, some researchers from the University of Staffordshire found, as they looked out into the night sky with their massive telescopes, they found a cluster of galaxies, which they have called the Big Ring. And basically, for reasons that are far above my pay grade, this means that the universe is significantly bigger than we already thought. And I was really struck by this quote by one of the lead researchers called Alexia Lopez. She said this, their ultra-large size, this cluster of galaxies, must be telling us something important. But what exactly? I love that. I love Alexia's honesty. That she's like, I've spent my life working on this. I've spent countless hours researching and learning and looking out into the observable universe, and we found something that it must be significant. This must be important, but we don't really know why. Why were the scientists struggling to work out the importance of this discovery? I think it's because, for most people, this won't be particularly good news. We already knew that the universe was gigantic. We already knew that there were billions of galaxies, each containing billions of stars, most of which are bigger than our own planet. It's very easy for us to feel lost, to feel lonely, to feel insignificant, to feel small. And so to know that the universe is even bigger doesn't really help the average person, I don't think. But it can have great meaning. It can have significance if we believe what Psalm 19 says. Psalm 19 verse 1, the heavens declare the glory of God. The skies proclaim the work of his hands. If you're willing to see it, you should be able to see that there is a creator, there is a designer to this world. And if you see that, then to know that the universe is even bigger is, in a sense, God giving us even more reason to believe that he is the creator and sustainer of the world. The heavens declare the glory of God. Here's what I find very interesting. The word God there in Hebrew is actually the word El. El was the name of a Canaanite god. And so it seems here then that King David and the Israelites have kind of taken a name and said, you know what, we're using that for the true and living God, the God who continues to speak. Do you see, this wasn't a pluralistic, you worship who you want to worship, I'll worship who I want to worship. No, King David was saying, look, you are not worshiping the creator. This is a man-made deity. But our God, the God who created the heavens and the earth, is alive and well, and he is speaking through creation. We see in verses 2 to 4, don't we, that creation is speaking without words. Verse 2, day after day they pour forth speech. Verse 3, they have no speech. They use no words. So what David is saying is, creation is shouting at us, not with literal words, but it is saying this design needs a designer. Recently, I have come to the conclusion that some local lads where I live have been using my car as a goalpost. Now, I've never actually seen the ball connect with my car. The other day I went out and saw just near my bonnet two perfectly preserved muddy football prints. Now, I'm willing to make a sportsman's bet that if I was to grab their football and line it up with the prints on my car, they would match perfectly. In this sense, it's the same with God. We don't have God appearing in the sky saying, I just want to clear it all up. Yes, I am real. Yes, you should follow me. But God has revealed himself through creation. It's what Romans 1 talks about in terms of the invisible attributes of God. This is what theologians call God's general revelation. Romans 1 says that no one has an excuse to say, I don't see any evidence for there being a God. Because King David says in Psalm 19, look around, look at the hills, look at the mountains, look at the seas, look at the stars. Creation is shouting at us that there is a creator. God's fingerprints can be seen throughout the universe, his DNA in a sense. I love the way that Stephen Gaukroger puts it. He said, to believe that this universe has just come about by chance is similar to believing that an explosion in a supermarket could produce a perfect Sunday roast with all the trimmings. Now, when we look at the beauty of creation, it points us to a creator. God speaks through creation. Secondly, then, God speaks through his word. Verse 7, the law of the Lord. Now, here is a real change in the psalm that isn't the easiest thing to see just on the surface. If you've got a Bible in front of you, you should be able to see in verse 7 that the word there, Lord, is actually all in capitals. That is to signify a different word there than when you see the word Lord with just a capital L. Lord with a capital L is normally the word Adonai, which basically means my Lord or the Lord. It's more of a title. But the word Lord, L-O-R-D, all in capitals, is actually the name Yahweh. Now, we have to admit here that it's actually a difficult word to pronounce. We don't exactly know how to say it. The letters in Hebrew would be Yod, He, Wah, He. And hundreds of years ago, when Latin was the academic language, Bible scholars at that time decided that it would be good to try and translate this name of God. The problem is, Latin has no letter Y in it. So they changed the Y for a J. And that is why you have, in the King James version of the Bible, the word Jehovah. They are trying there to translate this YHWH name of God. The problem is, in the Hebrew, there is no letter J. So although it is difficult to know how to pronounce this name of God, it is almost 100% certain that it wouldn't be Jehovah. But you understand what the translators were trying to do. This word, YHWH, is used over 6,000 times in the Bible. And the fact is, this is a personal name of God. It is not just a title. Let me give you a few verses, and I will put back in Yahweh instead of having the Lord there. Isaiah 42, verse 8, I am Yahweh, that is my name. Ezekiel 3, verse 14, the hand of Yahweh was strong on me. And maybe most importantly, Exodus 3, 15, listen to this. God also said to Moses, say to the Israelites, Yahweh, the God of your fathers, the God of Abraham, of Isaac, and the God of Jacob, has sent me to you. This is my name forever, the name you shall call me from generation to generation. Now, I'm not here today to try and convince you that you need to start calling God Yahweh. I understand the difficulty in pronouncing it. I understand that some people wanting to show reverence and honor to God don't want to use such a personal name. I understand that most translation committees have gone with the phrase the Lord, although there is a new version out called the Legacy Standard Bible that does put back in the word Yahweh. But all that aside, YHWH, Yahweh, this is God's personal name. Whatever you call God and whatever your Bible translation says, what I want you to see is that our God, the God who speaks through all creation, he is the great El, but he is also the personal Yahweh. He is not a distant, faraway deity. He didn't just create the world and then leave us to it. He is a God who is involved in the world. He is a God who knows you by name, and you can know him by name. God speaks through his word, the law of the Lord. The word law there is the word Torah in Hebrew. But here, David is talking more about just the first five books of the Bible. It is all of God's instructions, all of God's rules, all of the ways God has revealed himself to us. It's described in a number of ways through verse 7 to 9. The statutes, the precepts, the commands, and the decrees of God. And what is the impact? They refresh us. They give us joy. They give us light. And as it says at the end of verse 7, they make us wise. Look, I've got a confession to make. I am not very smart. I didn't do very well in my GCSEs. I don't talk about what happened at college. I struggle with history. Politics makes me a bit queasy. And my 10-year-old daughter genuinely knows more about pronouns and equations than I do. And you could be listening to this and thinking, well, why am I wasting my time listening to this guy? Well, the statutes of the Lord are trustworthy, making wise the simple. The more I hold to the statutes of the Lord, the more I hold to his instructions, the wiser I'm going to be. When it comes to preaching, the closer I stick to God's word, then the wiser my words are going to be, because it has come from the truth of God's word. Look, you don't want to follow my advice on politics. You don't want to follow my advice on how to fix your car or how to make a seafood paella. I'm not your guy for that. But when I go straight to the source, straight to God's word, I get to tap into the ultimate truth. And you can as well. Hopefully you're grateful for people who teach God's word. It's probably why you're listening to this through radio. But with the Bible in hand, you can be wise as well. You have access to the same truth that I have. God's word is not boring. It's not dry. It's not lifeless. It is the exact opposite. It is full of life. And God has spoken through his word and continues to speak through his word. Verse 10, they, talking of all these instructions of God, are more precious than gold, than much pure gold. Now, I'm going to tell you a very disturbing story that happened to me when I was 10 years old. My dad had just got a raise from work, which had never happened before, and he said to us all, I'm going to buy each of you a gift. Now, can you imagine? Me and my brothers and sister were so excited. We headed down into Shrewsbury Town Centre, and we head into Halfords. That's a good start. About 20 minutes later, my older brother comes out with a brand new blue Rally racing bike. He was just so excited. Then we walk down the street and we go into a sports shop. This is getting even better. Not long after that, my sister comes out of the shop with a brand new tennis racket. I remember it was purple with multicoloured strings on it. Now, let's be honest, that is not a bike. But it's still good. Tennis racket, that's great. Then it was my turn. And so we walk down the street and we go into a shop that I didn't really recognise. I should have realised that there was a problem when I saw all the books on the shelves. A couple of minutes later, I walk out of the shop and I am holding a brand new youth Bible. Now, if you think that's an acceptable gift to give a 10-year-old boy who's just seen his older brother get a bike, his older sister get a tennis racket, and his interests include drumming and basketball and rugby and cricket, then you are mistaken. Now, I've been brought up right to know that I had to be grateful and I didn't show any signs of being upset. But honestly, a youth Bible. Now, that's not the end of the story. When I was 15 years old, I had, quote unquote, lost my first youth Bible. And so my brother and sister decided, in their wisdom and kindness, to buy me a new one. It was exactly the same Bible, a youth Bible with Steve Chalk on the back cover. Can you believe the audacity, the cheek, to get me another youth Bible just to rub it in? Now, all joking aside, now I'm older, I look back and I can see what an amazing gift that was. Because the bike is long gone and the tennis racket has long been thrown in the bin, but I still have that youth Bible. And it's not so much the Bible, its packaging, it's not so much the pages, but it is the truths found in it. They are worth more than many bikes, aren't they? Why? Because it is God's instruction to us. It is God speaking through his word. Before me and my wife got married, she bought me a watch when she was on holiday in Turkey. And this watch probably isn't worth all that much, but I still have it today. I treasure that watch. Why? Because of who it's come from. Because it's come from somebody incredibly dear to me. That's the way it should be with God's word. We should love God's word. We should delight in it because it has come from him. God speaks through his word, and these words are more precious than gold. They are sweeter than honey. Gold in those days was the most prized material, and it's pretty similar today, isn't it? It's still seen as a good way of investing without any fear of deflation because gold is so precious. It is still fairly rare, and it is worth a lot of money. And honey in those days was a prize food. It wasn't easily accessible. It was a real treat. And honey today is one of the sweetest things you can still eat, isn't it? Lovely. We are to delight in God's word. It is more precious than gold. It should be sweeter to us than honey. Do you treasure God's word? Thomas Jefferson was a founding father in America, and he was the president at some point as well. And he had a bit of a terrible habit of taking a scalpel and cutting literal verses out of his Bible. He didn't like the miracles of Jesus. He thought that no one could believe that today, so he cut them out. He took out all the references that implied that Jesus is God because he thought, well, that can't be true. And he took out any references to the resurrection because who's going to believe that today? Now, I imagine that you are not like Thomas Jefferson. I presume that you wouldn't take a knife to your Bible. But are there bits that you just ignore? Are there bits that just don't fit your theology today? Are there bits that you're just a bit embarrassed of today? 2 Timothy 3:16, all scripture is God-breathed. And that word all there means all. From Genesis to Revelation, from the first chapter to the last chapter, all of it is from God and all of it is for our instruction and for our edification. Psalm 19, verse 11, by them your servant is warned. In keeping them there is great reward. So we don't just want to read these words, we don't just want to hear them, but we actually want to put them into practice. James 1 verse 22, do not merely listen to the word and so deceive yourselves, do what it says. If you're reading the Bible right, you should be warned by it. And if you're living by it right, there will be reward. It could be talking about rewards in heaven, maybe. But ultimately, to live a life now, this side of heaven, where you are following the way God has called you to live, there will be reward. It doesn't mean that your life is going to be perfect. Doesn't mean that everything's going to go your way. But God has given us his instructions, his commandments for our good, so that we will flourish. Do you follow God's word? Do you love his word? Do you delight in it? Is the Bible where you turn to for truth? God speaks through his word. Thirdly, God speaks through his people. Look at verse 14. May these words of my mouth. Now, it's true that David could here be talking about the psalm that he's just written. May these words that I've just written down be pleasing in your sight. But I actually think here that David is talking about all of his words. May all the words of my mouth be pleasing to you. It's a little bit surprising when we think about how God speaks through creation and God speaks through his word, that he would then speak through humans who are so flawed and so sinful. David is a great example of that. But still, God chooses to speak through his people. Words are powerful, aren't they? We have the power with our words to build people up or to tear people down. And God can speak through us if we will allow him. If you've got your Bible, please turn to Romans chapter 10. And I want to read a verse there. Romans chapter 10. And the context here is the Apostle Paul talking about how can people believe on the Lord Jesus Christ if they haven't heard about him? And how can they hear if nobody goes to preach to them? Verse 18. But I ask you, did they not hear? Of course they did. Their voice goes out into all the earth, their words to the ends of the world. Now, if you're a good listener, the second half of that verse was a quote, and it was a quote from Psalm 19. You may remember it for when Mel read it at the beginning of the program. It's from verse 4 of Psalm 19. So in the context of that psalm, David was talking about God speaking through creation. But now in the book of Romans, the Apostle Paul takes that verse and says, this ultimately applies to people going out proclaiming the good news of the gospel. If you believe and trust in Jesus Christ, then you have a great responsibility. You have a great privilege to be able to speak for God. And that's what we need to do for people who go on holidays and see the beauty of creation, but ignore the fact that there must be a creator behind it. For those who would never pick up a Bible themselves, God uses another way to speak, through us. Are you willing to share the good news? Are you willing to tell others about why you have hope in this life? Now, we do have to recognize that there is a problem. Whereas God's word is perfect, we are not. And I think this is why David talks about sin so much in verse 12 and 13. But who can discern their own errors? Forgive my hidden faults. Keep your servant also from willful sins. May they not rule over me. Then I'll be blameless, innocent of great transgression. Do you see the escalation there? It starts with errors, then it leads to hidden faults, then willful sins, then great transgression. Look, you are more sinful than you realize. Don't downplay it. Bring it to God. Confess it to him as David did. And you will realize that God has dealt with it through the life, death, and resurrection of his only son. And that's what we see in our last point. God speaks through his son. May these words of my mouth and this meditation of my heart be pleasing in your sight, Lord Yahweh, my rock and my redeemer. God speaks through his son. Remember that Jesus said on the Emmaus road after his resurrection that ultimately all scripture points to him. So do we see Jesus described as a rock in the New Testament? Yes, we do. And do we read of Jesus Christ redeeming us? Yes, we do, multiple times. God has spoken through his son. And what he has said is, there is a way to be saved from the sin that you're in. There is a way to have hope and meaning and purpose in this world. And it is through putting your faith and trust in the rock and the redeemer, Jesus Christ. Look, God didn't have to send his son. God could have simply spoken through creation. He could have spoken through his word. And that's it. God could have ended it there. But he was willing to send his son. What a cost, what a price to pay to bring us back to himself. If God simply spoke through creation, his word and his people, but not his son, then we would only have judgment. But God has spoken through his son by sending him to die in our place for our sins. Jesus is our rock and our redeemer. David may not fully have realized that as he wrote this psalm, but we see its full fulfillment in the Lord Jesus Christ. God speaks. God speaks through creation. Will you listen? God speaks through his word. Will you listen? God speaks through his people. Will you speak for him? And God speaks through his son. Will you listen?
2: Thanks, Tom. And thank you for taking the time to join us. For more information about Good News Broadcasting or to listen to this programme again, please go to gnba.net. 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That's all from us. 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
1: Did you hear about the donkey who wandered into a ritzy neighborhood and died on the lawn of one of the fancy houses? The sanitation department came to take the carcass away, and the wife told them instead to put it in the upstairs bath. My husband always comes home and asks, "What's new?" she said. And this evening, I have something to tell him. Boy, will he be surprised. When was the last time you surprised an unbeliever with something you've done or said? Do it. When they have questions, have an answer. Dead donkeys, as it were, create questions. I'm Steve Brown. You think about that. Share what you just heard with a friend. Go to youthinkaboutthat.com.
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2: Christianity Works has one major passion that's lived out as a non-denominational global media ministry that's headquartered in Sydney in Australia. 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
3: Most of us have a sense that there's some plan for our lives, some purpose, or at least there's supposed to be. 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Bernie Diamond, and thank you so much for joining me again on Christianity Works. Today we're continuing the next message in a series called Rekindling the Flame, all about making sure that you're flowing in the gifting that God's given you and doing the things He's called you to do. And please do stay tuned, because in just a few minutes I'll be telling you about my free daily devotional, Fresh. 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
4: I don't know if you've been able to join me last week on the program, but we've been chatting about getting back on purpose. You can always tell a Christ follower who's struggling, because that would be the Christ follower who's been drawn off purpose. They've become overly reactive to their circumstances, chasing after what the world says is the right thing, rather than persevering through the tough times and doing what God's called them to do. I spent 10 years as an officer in the Australian Army, and at all levels of leadership, from junior to senior ranks, one of the key principles of war is the selection and maintenance of the aim. In other words, staying on purpose. In other words, knowing which hill it is that we're about to capture, and when the bullets start flying and the shells start exploding around you, staying focused on taking that one hill, which is the reason that we're out here getting shot at in the first place. It turns out that being a Christ follower, which is what a disciple is exactly about the same thing. And there are far too many who've been drawn off purpose and so have ceased following Jesus. Now, that may seem a little harsh and direct, so humour me and let me unpack that with you. We're taking another look this week at the Apostle Paul's second letter to his young protege, Timothy, because it's a letter all about maintaining our sense of purpose and focus, remembering what we're here for, despite the bullets that are flying around and the shells that are going off around us, despite our circumstances, be they a mundane grind, be they a challenge, or be they wonderful. Whatever our circumstances are, the easiest thing to do, especially when the going gets tough, is to lose our sense of the purpose for which God made us, what our gift is. And so Paul, who himself is chained up in prison, counsels Timothy through that. The two verses that stick out for me are these, 2 Timothy chapter 1, verse 6. "For this reason I remind you to rekindle the gift of God that is within you through the laying on of my hands." And verse 14, "Guard the good treasure entrusted to you with the help of the Holy Spirit living in us." As I said, it's the easiest thing in the world to forget the gift that God has placed within us. That one thing that you love doing, that one thing that you're better at than just about anyone else that you know, and to have the treasure stolen from us. God didn't give us that gift just to bless us. He entrusted this treasure into our care to be good stewards of it, to use it. But it can be hard to hang on to that gift, that purpose, that treasure when stuff is flying around through the air. So let's pick up what Paul has to say to Timothy about this very thing. 2 Timothy chapter 2, beginning at verse 1. "You then, my child, be strong in the grace that is in Christ Jesus, and what you have heard from me through many witnesses, entrust to faithful people who will be able to teach others as well. Share in suffering like a good soldier of Christ. No one serving in the army gets entangled in everyday affairs. The soldier's aim is to please the enlisting officer. And in the case of an athlete, no one is crowned without competing according to the rules. It is the farmer who does the work who ought to have the first share of the crops. Think over what I say, for the Lord will give you understanding in all things. Remember, Jesus Christ, raised from the dead, a descendant of David, that is my gospel, for which I suffer hardship, even to the point of being chained like a criminal. But the word of God is not changed. Therefore, I endure everything for the sake of the elect, so that they may also obtain the salvation that is in Christ Jesus with eternal glory. The saying is sure, if we have died with him, we also live with him. If we endure, we also reign with him. If we deny him, he will also deny us. If we are faithless, he remains faithful, for he cannot deny himself." See, whenever suffering comes, our first instinct is to compare that against what the world says equals success and figure, well, I must be failing God somehow. When we're hurting, we forget that over and over and over again, God's word promises that we will suffer, that we will face trials, that he will discipline us. So Paul, on the very premise of that suffering, uses three powerful, simple analogies about staying focused on our gifting and our purpose through the suffering. The first is the soldier, who doesn't get entangled in day-to-day affairs of this world, but who instead stays focused on what the enlisting officer wants him to do. The second is the athlete, who can't win the prize unless he actually competes according to the rules. And the third is the farmer, who does the work, who is then entitled to his first share of the reward. In each case, it's the same thing. It's about staying focused on the end game. Through the suffering and the battle and the hard work and the training and the ploughing and the planting, in order to be who we were meant to be, to do what we were meant to do, and ultimately to reap the reward of having stayed the distance. Do you see the heavenly perspective, the eternal dimension? Paul's helping Timothy to take a step back and to see the bigger picture, because when we're suffering, our eyes are cast down to focus on the immediate. And then Paul goes on to speak of the power of that endurance, the powerful outcome in bringing people to God and ultimately being accepted into the kingdom of God with eternal life through Jesus Christ. Time and time again, I see people giving up because it's tough. I see people pulled off purpose because it's all gotten just too hard. And the picture that the Lord's given me is that when I'm following Jesus down that dusty road, sometimes it's a lonely road, when it gets hard and I see other people pulling off to the left or to the right, parking on the side of the road, even turning around and turning back, I should keep going, following Jesus, even if I'm completely alone, save for his presence. The saying is sure, if we have died with him, we will also live with him. If we endure with him, we will also reign with him. If we deny him, he will deny us. If we are faithless, he remains faithful, for he cannot deny himself. Let me encourage you to take God's word into your heart today. If it's all too hard, if every fiber of your being is screaming at you, saying, stop, turn back, give up, don't keep following Jesus, it's too hard, it hurts too much, you know what I'm talking about. Take heart here from Paul's counsel. Share in suffering like a good soldier of Christ Jesus. No one serving the army gets entangled in everyday affairs. The soldier's aim is to please the enlisting officer. And in the case of an athlete, no one is crowned without competing according to the rules. And it's the farmer who does the work who ought to have the first share of the crops. Remember, when Paul wrote this to Timothy, he was sitting in a prison, he was chained up, he was in the worst of all circumstances, he was waiting to be executed, and still he says, look, forget about your circumstances, don't focus on them, remember what God made you to do. Rekindle the gift that is within you through the laying on of my hands. Guard the treasure that has been given to you through the Holy Spirit who dwells in us. With everything he is, Paul is saying to Timothy, and I believe God is saying to you and me, Don't stop. Don't give up. Keep going and do the things that you know God has called you to do.
3: 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Again, that web address is freshdevotional.org. There is indeed great power in the Word of God to transform our lives. So let's head right back in to see what else He has for us today.
4: You and I, we manage to find all kinds of ways to wander away from that plan and then to miss out on the joy and the fulfillment that lies in God's plans and God's purposes for our lives. And one of the ways that that gift grows cold and the treasure wastes away is that we allow the little foxes into our lives, and it's those little foxes who spoil the vine. Most of us have this idea that there are these really big sins, and then there are small sins. I mean, the big sins are like sexual immorality, adultery, murder, theft. They're up there on our hierarchy as being amongst the real biggies. But a bit of anger or some arguing or maybe this idea or that idea we get into our heads that doesn't quite fit with God's word. Hey, we all have that. They're the little sins. And as long as we keep away from the big ones, hey, who cares about the little ones? We may not ever have quite put it in those terms, but that's how most of us think and operate. But let me say this. The Bible knows nothing of this human hierarchy of sin. To God, sin is sin. It's missing the mark, missing the point for our lives. Now, we can miss by a little way or we can miss by a long way, but missing is missing, right? And so as Paul counsels Timothy about rekindling his gift and staying focused on the purposes that God has sent before him, he actually takes some time to deal with sins, many of which appear to be the little ones. Let's have a listen. 2 Timothy chapter 2, beginning at verse 14. Remind them of this, he says to Timothy, and warn them before God that they are to avoid wrangling over words, which does no good but ruins those who are listening. Do your best to present yourself to God as one approved by him, a worker who has no need to be ashamed, rightly explaining the word of truth. Avoid profane chatter, for it will lead people into more and more impiety, and their talk will spread like gangrene. Among them are Hymenaeus and Philetus, who have swerved from the truth, claiming that the resurrection has already taken place. They are upsetting the faith of some. But God's firm foundation stands, bearing this inscription, "The Lord knows who are His, and let everyone who calls on the name of the Lord turn away from wickedness." So here Paul is telling Timothy how to shepherd his flock. And the big thing he's on about is to warn them to stop wrangling over words, to avoid profane chatter. Well, what's the big deal here? Can't people have an opinion? Can't there be a healthy debate? Smack bang here in Paul's exhortation for Timothy to stay focused, to rekindle that gift that God has placed within him, to guard the treasure that God's entrusted to him. Why would Paul seemingly go off on this tangent, telling Timothy to tell his flock to be careful about what they say and who they listen to? Because it's the little foxes that spoil the vine. Or to use Paul's analogy here, this loose talk will spread like gangrene. Yuck. Okay, what loose talk? It's talk about the most important thing of all, truth. What's true? and what's not. It seems there were some people with some rather long and difficult to pronounce names wandering around spreading the lie that the resurrection of the believers had already taken place, which, when you think about it, seems a bit silly because, by definition, the people spreading the rumours had missed out, right? So what's Paul's point here to Timothy, and why 2,000 years on are we talking about this when the main topic of our conversation over these weeks is staying focused on the plan that God has for our lives? Well, the answer is really simple. I've seen so many people led astray by others who throw a red herring into the conversation about truth, and then people go chasing after that red herring, and before you know it, instead of being focused on what God's calling them to be and to do, they're off on a tangent miles from where God wants them to be. I know one man who spends his life being ultra-critical of church structures. In his view, there shouldn't be any leaders. We're all equals, and there shouldn't be a preacher. We should all just kind of sit around and chat together about the Word of God and debate it. So when over coffee I asked him to tell me where in God's Word he comes up with that, he kind of fluffs around and gets back to his theme. And, you know, this guy hardly ever comes to church and hardly ever participates in any sense of community. Now, it's really sad because he's a clever guy, and in many respects, he's a delightful human being with so much to offer the rest of us. What he should be doing is offering his gift, his ability, his unique contribution to the body of Christ. But instead, he's off on some theory that ain't in the Bible, and he's missing out on what God has planned for him. Friend, we can pick holes in just about anything. And let me tell you, church being full of a bunch of sinners on a journey like you and me, is the easiest thing of all to pick holes in, let me tell you. But what happens when we do that is that it's like gangrene. It ends up robbing us of life. The good news of Jesus is pure and simple. God so loved the world that he sent his only Son so that whoever believes in him won't perish, but will have eternal life. That's the firm foundation here. The firm foundation is that God knows which one of us belong to him and which one of us don't. And when we belong to God because of our faith in Jesus Christ, we're not there to argue about this or that or pick holes in this or that. You know what I'm saying? That takes us way, way, way off course. That's not how we rekindle the gift that God's put within us. That's not how we make an impact in other people's lives for Christ. That's not how rivers of living water flow out through our hearts. Let me encourage you today. If you're off on something, if you have a bee in your bonnet about this thing or that thing, take the bonnet off, let the bee out, and get back to a firm foundation in Christ by reading his word, praying, learning, growing, and serving using your special gift and ability. For some people today, it's time to get your life back on track.
3: 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It's simply amazing how powerfully the Spirit of God can move through even just a short

industry reaching into our desire for significance. You realise, though, that what they're really doing is playing on our insecurities in order to get us to part with our hard-earned cash. Because quite obviously, whatever it is that they're selling will help us to feel secure. Of course, it never does. And so they try and sell us the next thing and the next thing and the next thing, which is how the whole system works. The result of this inexorable cycle is that most of us don't think we're anything special at all. And most of us have so much of the world's dirt sprayed all over us that any specialness we may have had ends up being obscured, hidden under this layer of muck. And yet in each one of us, there is something special. Let me say that again. In each one of us, there is something special, something very special, not because you or I happen to be super clever and we put it there. Paul tells us that he knows that in his flesh, in his human character, there's nothing good in there. He's rotten to the core. But the reason there's something special in us is because you and I are made in God's image, and he's given each one of us a special gift or ability to use for his glory if only we can find it amidst all the muck. And he made each one of us to be an absolutely perfect match for what he's planned for us to do. Someone whose call in life is to work with kids is going to have a special mix of compassion and teacher and encourager in their makeup. And because that's how they've been wired, they're going to absolutely love working with children every day, whereas that would drive me absolutely bonkers. Now, this is not just me saying this. It's in God's Word. God has brought us into his kingdom through Jesus Christ, not just to bless us, but to let our gifts and our abilities be blessings to other people. Have a listen. Ephesians chapter 2, beginning at verse 8. For by grace you have been saved through faith, and this is not your own doing, it is a gift from God, not the result of your works, so that no one may boast. For we are what he has made us, created in Christ Jesus, to do the good works which God prepared beforehand for us to walk into. So God has done this amazing act of grace by saving us from the death that's certainly coming through our sin. It's a glorious act of mercy. And anyone who's received that mercy, man, we should be dancing in the streets. It wasn't through our works, but it was a free gift from God so that none of us may boast. In fact, what he did was create us in Christ Jesus. We are what he made us to be, and he created us with a purpose for the good works which he had already prepared beforehand for us to do. So who we are and what he's made us to be fit like a hand in a glove. But then, having been saved, as we saw before the break, we seem to want to kind of fall straight back into our own ways. It's like we've been let out of the mud, washed clean, and then we want to race straight back and roll around in the mud again. Pretty good at it, actually. And as Paul sets out to teach Timothy, when we do that, well, we're hampering God's plan for our lives. Have a listen to this sobering instruction from the old apostle to his young protege. It's 2 Timothy chapter 2, beginning at verse 20. In a large house, there are utensils not only of gold and silver, but also of wood and clay, some for special use, some for ordinary. All who cleanse themselves of the things I have mentioned will become special utensils, dedicated and useful to the owner of the house, ready for every good work. So shun youthful passions and pursue righteousness, faith, love, and peace, along with those who call on the Lord from a pure heart. Have nothing to do with stupid and senseless controversies. You know they breed quarrels. And the Lord's servant must not be quarrelsome, but kindly to everyone, an apt teacher, patient, correcting opponents with gentleness. God may perhaps grant that they will repent and come to know the truth, and that they may escape from the snare of the devil, having been held captive by him to do his will. You know, the picture that Paul wants to paint here for me, it's the picture of a special vessel, clean and pure in God's hands, made of gold and silver, being used by God to pour God's Spirit and God's love and God's mercy and God's grace into the life of another. I can't go past that picture. To be such a utensil in the hands of God is just the most awesome thing. But some utensils are clean, and so they are special utensils. Others are not. And so they're just for ordinary day-to-day use. And then again, Paul goes on to list what appeared to be an excerpt from a big list of sins. Youthful passions, stupid and senseless controversies, and goes on and says, don't murder and commit adultery and steal. But sin is sin, and all sin acts as a snare of the devil, and so renders us

unfit for use as a special vessel. God is looking, my friend, for men and women who are mature in Christ, those who pursue righteousness, faith, and love and peace from a pure heart, those who are kind, correcting people with gentleness. That's the sort of person that God is looking for to be a special utensil in his mighty and powerful hands. Because if we're dirty on the inside, he can't use a dirty vessel to pour his love and mercy and power and grace and joy and peace out on someone else, can he? It's obvious. So here's the sobering thing that God wants to say to you and to me today. We may well have a dream. We may well be aware of the gift that God has placed within us. We may have a great hold on the purpose that he has for our lives. But persistent sin is going to hamper that plan. It's going to hold us back from being a special vessel set apart for a special purpose. And friend, only God can clean us through our faith in Jesus as he forgives us, as he wipes our slate clean, and through the Holy Spirit whom he would place in each believer as he grows us and matures us to make us ever cleaner, ever more fit to be used for this special purpose as a special utensil in the hands of God. Some people today are missing out on living their dream. They're missing out on exercising their gifts and seeing it have an impact in other people's lives because they haven't cleansed themselves through faith in Jesus Christ and through cold, hard, brutal repentance, turning away from their sin and turning back towards God. And that, let me tell you, that is so sad. Here at Christianity Works is to see your life powerfully transformed as you draw ever closer to Jesus in a rich, dynamic relationship with him. So if you'd like to go even deeper, then let me encourage you to stop by and explore ChristianityWorks.com, where you'll find a wealth of messages on all sorts of different subjects straight out of God's Word and conveniently arranged so that you can find exactly what you need for today. There's so much there for you. 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I'm Bernie Diamond, and I'll catch you again same time next week with another message of God's love, God's grace, and God's power for each one of us in Jesus Christ.

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1: 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A picture we see described in the Bible itself. 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

Today we're looking at how TWR is spreading hope among women in Japan. Like in countless homes across the world, many middle-aged people in Japan are forced to both nurture growing children and care for their aging parents. Many women also juggle a career and might have little time to spend with family while working long hours. For many, it can be a challenging and lonely time, and even more so if they also struggle with domestic violence or workplace harassment. It can be especially difficult for the gospel to be heard in a country like Japan, which highly values tradition and is cautious of external cultural and religious influence. In fact, less than 1% of Japan's population believes in Christ. However, TWR's Women of Hope program is changing hearts among the country's 63 million strong female population, while enabling them to disciple a new generation of believers. One listener said the following: "In your program, I feel the good balance between the mothers' honest, free-flowing talk about their daily lives and teachings from the Bible. I think your atmosphere is great, like a cafe where mothers gather and talk about their true feelings. I wish more young mothers would listen to your program." The program this woman refers to is the ministry's flagship broadcast, Women of Hope. A small and dedicated Japanese team have translated and culturally adapted scripts for the first few seasons of the program. However, recent airings have also included testimonies of well-known Christian Japanese women. These on-air guests include those from the entertainment industry, as well as the medical professions and the arts, and reach women from all walks of life. In addition to the broadcasts, Women of Hope is uploaded to social media and streaming platforms, enabling listeners to more easily share links with others. One woman in her 50s told us that she often misses the FM broadcast of Women of Hope and so values the convenience of podcasts, which enable her to listen as often as she wants. She added the following: "Sometimes, unexpectedly, I hear testimonies or words that I can apply to myself, and I think, this can't be a coincidence. I can feel God's presence right on the broadcast." The challenges of modern life are considerable for many women around the world, and nowhere is this more relevant than in Japan. But we are privileged to stand with our sisters in Christ, knowing that He who began a good work in us will perform it until the day of Jesus Christ. In all the busyness of life, we do pray that women in Japan will be reminded of Jesus' words from Matthew 11:28, where it says, "Come to me, all you who labour and are heavy laden, and I will give you rest."

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1: Welcome to Kingdom Culture with me, Dave Piper, on the TWR UK. In this series, we're exploring the difference Christians make to our culture across different segments of society and celebrating stories of God at work in our midst. As God's people and witnesses to the gospel, we're called to be salt and light, to actually make a difference to the people we're in contact with on a daily basis. Whether that's in our work, our spare time activities, our families, or our churches. We're joined this week on the series by Chris and Sue Holcomb from the Christian Medical Fellowship. And we're talking, as we head through this series, looking at being Christians and bringing kingdom culture into all sectors, we're talking about healthcare. And Chris and Sue, obviously you're part of the Christian Medical Fellowship. You're heavily involved in the healthcare sector yourselves. I wonder what your thoughts are on what some of the main stresses and strains are for people working in the healthcare sector in our 21st century.
2: It is a difficult place to work, I think. And I think people often will go into healthcare out of a sense very much of wanting to help people, wanting to be kind, to do good. And then you're often in a situation where you perhaps can't do your job in the way you want to do it, and indeed in the way you know you should do it, both in terms of your own moral compass, your own faith, even though in terms of the guidance and the regulations and the best practice advice. So all of that is there, but you turn up on a Monday morning and find your two nurses down on the ward, or you turn up for work on a Saturday night to do overnight shift as a doctor and find that there should be three or four people on the rotor and there's one down. So instantly you're in that position where never mind whether or not you thought the allotted staffing was adequate in the first place, you're still down on that. So you're on the back foot. And I think that would be the day-to-day experience of many people. And in many ways, that reflects that big picture thing that you hear in the news of long waiting lists and not enough money, not enough people. So all of those things, which I think make healthcare challenging. And that can then lead to people talk about moral distress, which is that whole thing of, I know what I could do, I know what I should do, I just can't do that because of circumstances imposed upon me by someone else. Mm. And that's a very uncomfortable place in which to sit, really.
3: Mm. Yeah, I agree. And I think often as well, it's so the targets that we have in the NHS are great in many respects. They keep us sort of seeing patients in a timely manner, if you like. But I used to be constantly frustrated where they'd be putting an extra couple of patients on the list. So I'm a nurse clinician. So you'd be saying, look, I can cope with this many and I'd be safe diagnostically with this many. And actually you'd suddenly find there's another two on the list. And then if you've got a really complex group of patients, which we never know what we've got until they turn up, you're actually feeling really wrung out at the end of your clinic session. And then you kind of have a word with the manager and they say, oh, yes, no, it won't happen again. And maybe it happens again and again. And you do feel, I think people find themselves being worn down. And I think that it's then difficult not to get into the moany mould that we're, I think as human beings, in our culture, we tend to be kind of moany. And we say, oh, my goodness, wasn't that terrible today, blah-de-blah, without thinking, actually, this was good or this was positive, you know, which is another way of dealing, I suppose, with the same thing. But a lot of pushing everybody's expectations, pushing their abilities, pushing their emotional, head. And then things like COVID relatively recently came along and pushed everybody a little bit more. And I'm not sure that we've ever quite really unpacked how people felt after such a lot of stress, junior doctors included. I've spoken at junior doctors conference or being part of the pastoral team for CMF, and people are tired and worn down, and you know, they're wanting to be soldiers for Christ, if you like, but actually they're finding themselves saying, well, actually I can't do this anymore.
2: And I think a bit of a feeling of, actually, if you don't perform, if you don't do stuff, actually, rather than being supported and someone saying, oh, well done, you did well in a difficult circumstance. Mm. You know, you feel that if you make a mistake, the regulator will come after you. And there's that slight threat in the back of many people's minds, I think. Yeah.
3: So it's an uncomfortable place to work on times, and it is challenging. And I think from nurses running wards or nurses just doing, you know, their everyday jobs with their family commitments, and senior doctors, you know, trying to manage with management, there's perhaps the dialogue has become a little bit more fraught and a little bit blame orientated, and that's actually quite hard to manage, particularly if you've not got any tools in your toolbox to say, well, actually, this is a good way of working through this problem.
2: And having said that, we're great believers in the healthcare and working in healthcare as a great place to work as Christians. So we would encourage people to do that. And there is great joy and satisfaction in doing that, despite all the difficulties.
3: Yes.
4: Yeah, I was going to say that despite all of these problems, which we know more about, I suppose, since COVID, they've been more in the public domain, some of the stresses and struggles in the healthcare sector. Despite that, there are many Christians, aren't there, who are following that calling, who do find that their faith and their fellowship with each other really does help them to do that work and to be that salt and light in the healthcare sector.
3: I would just say that for myself, in my previous role, which was a management role, I wouldn't have survived doing what I was doing without being a Christian, because it was so hard. So I was getting a lot of criticism and angst from an area, and, you know, a couple, maybe one or two individuals within the team not wanting to work collaboratively. And it was really tough, because it was quite personal to have that sort of, however, you know, I was saying to my manager, who's not a Christian, but I was saying, look, the only way I'm doing this is because I've got people praying for me. And actually, I'm coming into this having prayed, Lord, what do I do next? What's my next answer? You know, what's the next meeting? What should be my stance in the next meeting?
2: And I think very much we're great believers in what's termed whole life faith, that actually for the majority of us, we're not called to Christian ministry, but equally faith is not something you do on a Sunday and leave at the door at 9 o'clock or 8 o'clock or 7 o'clock on a Monday morning. Mm-hmm. But actually it's about, you know, our vocation often is in the secular workplace. Mm-hmm. I think for many Christians, as we say, going into healthcare is very much that. Mm-hmm. So I think there is a challenge to encourage people to thrive in that setting. We're great fans of London Institute of Contemporary Christianity over the years, and their 6M framework, I think, is great for whole life faith in secular settings. So modelling godly character, making good work, ministering grace and love, moulding culture, being a mouthpiece for truth and justice, and a messenger of the gospel. Mm-hmm. And it encapsulates the richness and fullness of the gospel. It's not just the are you saved, it's all the rest of it as well. Are you saved is part of it, but and the key, one of the key things is we can all do that as Christians in a secular workplace. We can make good work, and God is pleased when we, you know, when we do a good consultation, or when we do a good bed bath, or I'm a surgeon, so when I do a good operation, you know, God smiles when the operation goes well, as well as me smiling. And we can mould the culture, you know, we can make the coffee room a different place, you know, all of that. Actually, it's those many, many thousands of small things, small conversations that happen week on week for us as Christians that make a difference. And I'm sure we are called to as Christians and as you said, to be salt and light.
4: And it goes much wider as well, doesn't it, than your immediate contact with that patient, because it's also the family, it's the visitors who are coming into hospitals, all these people. How we are as Christians in that workplace can make such a huge impact for them.
2: Yeah.
3: Actually, we've just been at the ICMDA International Conference in South Korea. But
2: which is the International Christian Medical and Dental Association.
3: Yes. Somebody commented there that if people know you're a Christian, they watch what you do. And it's true, and we weren't saying that in a negative way, actually. We were saying that it gives you a chance to be real to people, you know, not holier than thou, or not saying, oh, I've got it all sorted. More saying, yes, look at what I'm doing. And if I can hold my head up and say, look, I've prayed about this and I've put it before God, then I can just trust that I'm giving the right message when I'm working. And it's not just a Sunday message. It is a message for your family, for your... I think we talked a lot during COVID, we talked a lot about how we work between our family and our home and our work life and how we get that balance right. And it isn't the same for everybody. And that's another thing, that we haven't failed if we can work less hours than somebody else. And we haven't failed if we can't be sort of leading the worship band and doing surgery at 8 o'clock the next morning and picking up the children from school. You know, there is something that means that we have to get ourselves right before God in the context of what we're doing, but also trusting that God's looking down and saying, well done, you know, my good and faithful servant, because I love you and I love what you do.
2: And it is interesting if you do a back of the envelope calculation around the numbers and in terms of, you know, the church talking about witnessing or evangelism. So if you're, say, a staff nurse on a ward, probably the ward has perhaps 30 people on the staff base. It'll then have 30 patients, so we're then up to 60. And as you say, every day most of those patients will have 3, 4, 5 visitors. So you very quickly up to, on any given day, you have the potential of influencing I've lost the count of the maths, but it's like 150 to 200 people who are non-Christians, who are unchurched, to whom you can have contact and can have an influence on.
3: And it's capturing that thing that patients say, oh, I did like that doctor, he was lovely. And it's nothing to do with really what they've said, it's like he just smiled. Or he was so kind, wasn't he? And you've just given them bad news. You know, we understand that communication is so important. And sometimes we underestimate the value of that saying hello to the staff and making sure people get a break when they need it, and the visitor that's distressed has got somewhere to go. And we can do it. Either doctor, nurse, surgeon, you know, all of us have that capability to do that.
4: And of course, it's very different to, you mentioned, Chris, evangelism in a church setting. It's very different, isn't it? Because you've got people there, it's a professional workplace, you've got vulnerable people that you're caring for. Is it more about just letting the Spirit of God shine through what you're doing rather than going out trying to spread the gospel, as it were?
2: That's interesting. I don't think it's quite that black and white or either or. Something that's been very influential for us is something called the micro decisions of faith. And I saw someone's name attached to it recently. I can't remember who it was. But essentially, it outlines 12 steps to get from someone who knows nothing about faith, someone who knows nothing about Christianity, to the point of saying, I want to accept Christ as my saviour. And then there's another four or five steps in terms of discipleship. What's really helpful about that is if you've got someone who knows nothing about faith and is at minus 12, if you like, if you go in and do the whole, are you a Christian? It's the wrong approach anyway, because that's not what they're at. And actually, initially, the main thing for step, you know, the first three steps is, oh, just knowing that this person's a Christian. And actually, they haven't got two heads. They're actually quite nice people. And then I've worked with them on the ward in a stressful situation. And actually, they were kind both to me and the patients. Even if you say, really what we want to do is evangelize in the traditional term, actually what that equates to is those, at the start, those behavioral things, those coffee room conversations. And it's very much, again, borne out by the evidence, it's very much the case that firstly, people are on a journey from minus 12 to 1, but also we as Christians earn the right to start asking the questions and the more challenging questions of minus 1, minus 2 before those questions of faith. And actually, that takes time, it takes a relationship, it takes them seeing you and who you are. All of that you can do in the workplace. And you're not banned from talking about faith, both the NMC, the Nursing Midwifery Council, and GMC guidance is that you can talk about faith appropriately and sensitively, particularly when raised by other staff or the patients.
3: Yeah, we were talking about this interview before coming today, and just saying that I had the opportunity. I mean, one of my colleagues' secretary, I walked into her office once and she said, oh, Sue, you're a Christian, aren't you? She said, I've got a question for you. She said, my daughter's going to communion, so Catholic family, going to their first Holy Communion. So they have all this preparation. And she said, I think you might know the answer to this. What is a parable? So she, not only did she ask me the question, but she asked me in an office full of five people. And me thinks, oh, well, you don't very often get asked that sort of question at work. But I thought, well, that's great, because I can say, okay, have you ever heard of the parable of the sower? And then went on to talk about the whole parable, give a definition for a parable. And I had an enraptured little audience in that office. I have to say that has been the only time I've ever had that sort of layout, but it was because of everything else that had happened that she knew that I would answer her question. But it was a perfect opportunity to just say something. So I guess in me there is a bit of me that thinks you can just let the Holy Spirit work, but equally I think you have to be intentional. Mm-hmm. And then if you have no messages ever prepared or no, say, comments, well, how did I become a Christian? Which is often a testimony, is an easy way of sharing something with people, or experience where somebody has given you something to share with other people. So stories, and we found this in church as well, is sharing stories about what's gone on in your life is actually very, very fruitful. And it allows people to think, oh, I can do that. You know, I can say that, or I can talk like that to somebody. I think it's both the Holy Spirit, but also you having thought about it a little bit in order to be able to say, I can share this in a natural way without sounding as though I've got a box and I'm going to preach the whole of the gospel.
2: And think more deeply about the journey to faith, you know, than sometimes we're taught or do. We think of it as rather simplistically sometimes.
3: Yeah.
4: Sue, you mentioned earlier that in one particular part of your career, if you hadn't had Christians praying for you, you wouldn't have been able to cope. And it's obviously vital that we have that support from our local church, from Christians we know. Is it also important that Christians working in the healthcare sector have support from other Christians working in the healthcare sector?
3: Yeah. Yes, and I think that having a fellowship where people understand. It's why CMF is quite good and important. And I'm surprised that how few nurses belong to CMF. It is a bit of a journey. And Bex Lawton, who works for CMF as the nurse midwife lead, you know, she's keen for us to get the message across. It does make you stronger having people that understand your point of view, what it's like to be a nurse that's a Christian nurse, and have somebody praying really, yeah. You know, really praying into your situation.
2: So the folks at work get the NHS pressures.
3: Yeah.
2: The folks at church get the spiritual
3: pressures.
2: But neither gets the other, actually. The folks at work, you know, don't get the spiritual at all, or have any concept that you want to bring that into the workplace. And the folks at church, if you particularly get into the detail of what the NHS is like, it just seems like madness, you know. So I think to have that fellowship with people who get both of those, and you can talk about faith and encourage people in faith with people who understand the pressures, I think is really helpful, really important.
3: I think that idea that it's not just medicine. I think if you're in education, if you're in government employ, having people that understand the pressures that you're having, being a teacher, being a nurse, being a doctor, being somebody working in benefits, you know, working as a health visitor these days. I mean, it is something which, if you can have a group around you that you know can sincerely pray, and actually having a person that you trust, and it doesn't always have to be a medical person, but we did a bit of role play in the NAMFest section for one of the CMF annual conferences a couple of years ago. And the thing that there was a particular role play, which was where Gemma, who's a midwife, was coming off duty and had a terrible day. The baby, a baby had died. She was feeling worn out. So she came in, you know, put her keys down on the table, sat down. And she always asks a friend if it's been a late, a friend to phone her, which this was all played out in the role play. But one of the things that was really good about that was, one, that the friend did phone, and two, that, say, Gemma, who was the person that had a hard day, was able to say, oh, thank you for phoning. Look, I'm not in a place to be able to talk to you now because I'm just unpacking what's happened, but can we talk together again tomorrow and go through what my day has been like today? And that sort of honesty, where you don't pick up the phone and say, oh, yeah, I'm fine. You know, that honest answer, I've had a really bad day, can't talk about it now, can we talk tomorrow? It's something we could all do with following that sort of advice, if you like, or that sort of offer from a friend, because we forget. The next day we go into work and it's like, it's not that it hasn't happened, but you feel as though, well, yes, I can manage. But really, having somebody that can pray for you, be with you, listen to you, and unpack some of what you're thinking is a really good place to be.
4: And you mentioned that you'd just come back from an international conference as well. Is that also important, do you think? Because we can get so used to the way we do things here in the UK and think that is the only way. Can we learn from fellow Christian medics across the world?
2: Yeah, definitely. I think one of the problems we have as Brits is we have what's termed Western exceptionalism, that we think we're somehow better, and, you know, and all sorts of people have done and are doing all sorts of stuff in different ways and better than us, and that applies to faith as well. I mean, the thing that was most encouraging was, so it's there were over 130 different nations, and on the Saturday night or Saturday afternoon, everyone had their national flag, and they sort of paraded and came on to and accumulated on the stage with all these national flags waving. It was very special and emotional, and then sharing communion at the end of the conference. And you know, that there were Christian medics there from Russia and from Ukraine, and sharing together. And again, you we can feel a bit as if the church is under pressure and diminishing in the UK. And again, it opens your eyes to God is doing all sorts of stuff all over the world in, you know, in extraordinary ways. And that's very, very encouraging.
3: And 1,200 or so people all singing the same worship songs, which is something that we've got perhaps the internet to thank, because mostly we were singing these songs in English, which is very nice for us. Thank you very much. However, there is something amazing about voices raised together in celebration, singing a really familiar worship song and just lifting your hands up and saying, thank you. You know, this is just acceptance of this amazing world that we live in. And we do get a different picture. And people work in different ways. We have stresses in the UK, different stresses in poor countries. We're very privileged in the UK. We have a free-for-all NHS, you know, and it's not the same everywhere. But it makes you realise, you know, that God is at work across the whole of the world, and you're just a part of that. And one of the most influential person talking at the pre-conference leadership thing that Chris and I were doing, somebody called Philip. And I said to Chris afterwards, Philip's Indian. And I said to Chris, you know, I could sit, and if Philip said hello to me and how are you, I would feel blessed, because he has such an amazing, gracious manner, servant heart. And you just feel as though Jesus is in the room with you when you speak with him, you know? So I think, oh, if I can get a touch of that, and if I can be a bit like that, well, then it's all good, isn't it? It's all great for God's kingdom and his kingdom values, really.
4: Well, we're almost at an end of this week's episode. As we come to a close, I wonder, Sue and Chris, if one of you would be willing to lead us in prayer for the healthcare sector, for the Christians working in it, and maybe for some of the issues that we've been covering on the programme this week.
3: So, Heavenly Father, first we want to say thank you for who you are and for what you've done for us. But Father, we've in all seriousness, we've talked a bit about what it's like to be in the NHS in the UK and working in quite difficult situations. But actually, we know that in your word, there is such an amazing amount of advice, of help, support. Your word is full of richness and full of answers to our everyday problems. Father, we thank you as well that we have other people in churches around us who can support us. I pray, Father, that we can get this sort of mix right of the sacred and the secular, and that we can mix it all up together and be the salt and light that you want us to be in our world, Lord, and that we can, Father, give us people that are mentors for us, people that we know we can trust to pray. And Father, give us your wisdom, the wisdom that comes from knowing you, from spending time in your presence. And Father, can you just allow us to be more humble sometimes, to in humility know the right words and the right gestures and the right grace comments that come from you in the hardest and also in the happiest moments that we share. Father, we do thank you that you are the one that we learn from, that you sent your Holy Spirit to fill us and to be our teacher and our guide. And Father, we hold our hands up to you and say, Father, just fill us with your Holy Spirit. Fill us with your knowledge and wisdom, and help us to be the lights that we need to be in the world that we walk in. And we thank you for Jesus, who sent to be our Saviour. So thank you, God. Thank you, Jesus. Thank you, Holy Spirit, for all the things that you do for us. And I pray that you would bless us truly in the days to come. Amen.
2: Amen.
4: Amen. Sue and Chris Holcomb from Christian Medical Fellowship, thank you for joining us this week.
2: Thank you.
3: Thank you.
4: That's all we've got time for on this week's episode of Kingdom Culture. I'm Dave Piper, and it's been a pleasure to have your company over the past half hour as we've been exploring the difference Christians make to our culture. If you'd like to get in touch to share your thoughts on the issues we've been discussing, the email address
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0: And Ray programme here on TWR UK. Today we're taking another look through the Book of James, and this week's episode is going to be split into two. It's called God Uses People, and here is part one of today's episode.
1: Father, we turn again to you right now, thanking you for your presence within our hearts and the presence of the teacher whom you said will teach us all truth. It's not within me or within any teacher to make truth true. Only you can do that. And we acknowledge that my human capacity is limited. I don't know everything. And you're the only one that can take up the word of this book and make it truth in particular to people in particular, and even make it mean one thing to one person in a lecture, and the same lecture make it mean another thing to somebody else. And yet in both cases teach them something they need to know. It's a relief to me to know that I don't need to know any of them or know what's going on inside them. You do. That's the only thing that matters. And so we just leave you to do what you want in and through your word today, as long as the outcome is that you're satisfied and we know you better. Thank you. In Jesus' name, amen. So we have confused Christians in the early church, and they're mystified because everything's going wrong. Instead of having a rosy time, they're being persecuted, chased all over the place, kicked out of the synagogues. There's even ill health. There's manipulation and abuse of believers by believers, as we will see before we get to the end of this epistle. There's all sorts of infighting, all sorts of worldliness, and all sorts of daily chaos that somehow or other just confuses the believer who thought they were going to have a good time. And so James says, I better address this subject. Now remember that when he sat down to write the letter, he didn't put down on the top of his page, chapter 1, verse 1. Chapter and verse division are man-made, and they're very helpful because it helps us to get to where we're going quick. But all too often as scholars, we tend to take those chapters and verse divisions and dissect them into sections and think that we can treat each verse at times as a message in its own without necessarily taking everything in its complete and absolute context. That he sat down, picked up his pen, and started penning a letter. And most of my work outside of the classroom is letter writing to past students. And every time they write to me, they never put it down in verse and chapter and breakdown. They say, dear, well, I won't tell you what they call me because they've all got different names for me. Some are nice and some are not nice. But when I start, I know that they're going to build up to something. They're working up to telling me something, which is the important part of the letter. And then they're going to trail it off into a conclusion and come to the end. And so I've always gone into the biblical epistles with that human knowledge in mind, that when people write a letter, they know what they're going to try to say, and then they're going to end up saying, sincerely yours, goodbye. And so in reading this epistle many, many times, I've discovered that James works up to his central theme of what he wants to put over to these young, confused Christians, and then he's going to work away from it. So instead of simply opening up the book and starting at verse 1 and going word by word, I'm going to take you into the central challenge and theme of the epistle, because once we understand the central challenge and theme of the epistle, you'll see how that which goes before and that which follows after is all built on the basis of your understanding the central challenge. So if you wanted a simple basic outline for the epistle in your notes, you would say that roughly chapter 2 proves that faith is active and necessary more than a believism to be known and spoken about. Let me repeat that. Chapter 2, faith is active and necessary more than a theology to be known and spoken about. And it prepares you for what's up ahead. And if you learn that lesson, then chapter 1, on using that principle of active faith, you will overcome the trials of life. Chapter 3, you will overcome the tongue. Chapter 4, you will overcome worldliness. And chapter 5, you will overcome the stresses of life. So what we'll do now is go into chapter 2, and we will begin to examine the major section of his epistle and his challenge. And in that section, from chapter 2, verse 14 to verse 26, you have the key verse to the whole epistle. And the key verse is verse 26. For as the physical body without fresh air is dead, so faith without works is dead also. Now that's the theology, and if you want the practicality of that, I suggest that everybody takes a deep breath and holds their breath for the next hour. And you will find that within matters of moments, your face is going to go purple, the veins in your neck are going to fill up, and you're either going to quit, give in, and take a gulp of fresh air, or you're going to die. It's as simple as that. And the amazing thing is that you're breathing here, day in and day out at Cape Mary, in fact, since the day you've been born, is a function that takes place habitually without your reminding yourself to do it. You don't wake up in the morning and say, start breathing. It's just a part of you. Because you know that if you ceased, you'd be dead. But equally so, you can do the function, breathing, and still not get your life together. You can walk into a hospital and see a man lying there. You say to the doctor, is he dead? He says, no, his lungs are breathing, he's taking in oxygen, his body's functioning, but he himself has no quality of life. He's totally paralyzed. And you can be like that. I was the third child in the family. The elder sister was 8 years older and the brother was 6 years older. And mother never did want a third child. And so when she discovered that she was pregnant again, she said all through the confinement and pregnancy, I don't want this baby. And that was actually communicated to me. And we shouldn't be surprised by that. John the Baptist was able to express emotion and joy and dance around inside his mother and hearing the greeting and salutation of Mary that she was going to give birth to Christ. And doctors now know that babies can even see daylight through the skin of the mother just prior to birth. And they can express emotion and feelings. They can hear music, all sorts. And I heard that. So when I was born, my lungs started working. I just started breathing. But I neither looked at the mother or fed from the mother. Because there was already a built-in total rejection from the mother. So I spent the whole of the first year in a hospital in the north of Scotland. and had to be pulled through to live at all. So it's a miracle I'm even here. And so the first 20 years of my life were a graveyard, because I knew that when I went back home from hospital, you were in a family where dad ran a pub, mother did her thing, and you had a brother and sister that were so much older than you, they didn't want a sick baby around their feet. And so you grew up craving the knowledge that you were there for a purpose. And everything abominable that I did prior to becoming a Christian at 20, I did in the hope that I would get my father angry enough to slap my face so that when his hand touched my skin, he might be shocked into the realization there was a person there. And that he might then realize that he ought to have a relationship to that person, and that that person shouldn't simply be breathing. But of course, everything abominable I did to get a slap in the face, I didn't get the slap. I was just an abomination to the family and given the heave. And so that wasn't very nice either. But you were breathing. And many Christians are the same. They know they've got Christ. They know they have Spirit. But it's the quality of life that's missing. And here James is given as his first hint that as a physical body without fresh air is dead, so faith, everything you believe in and love and have been taught since the commencement of your Christian experience, all of that, if it's never transmitted into a quality of active life and lifestyle, you're just a corpse. Dead. There's many a Christian like that. Ask them if they're a Christian, they'll say yes. But ask them what quality of life they have in their relationship with Christ, they don't know what you're talking about. Because they never really become a practical, active entity in their experience. It's all knowledge. And I even apologize already if you've paid your fees and come to Caton Revival School in the hope that you'll get enough lessons here this winter to trigger off Christian living. You won't. Because knowledge doesn't make a man of God. You can know all and leave this place and we'll never hear of you again. Get to heaven and discover how little you ever did. Because it never was transmitted from mental knowledge into practical action. And so that's the key text to the whole letter. And James opens up the challenge in the 14th verse with this statement. What does it profit, my brothers, though a man say, and what do you say anything with? You say it with your tongue, speech, words. If he says, if a man say he has faith, but he hasn't got any works. What he's saying isn't what he's doing. Can that faith save him? That's quite a challenge. You'll notice he didn't say, what balance is there? He said, what profit? There's a difference between balance and profit. If I go into business to make keyboards, and I design a beautiful keyboard and a stand, and I spend £1,000 in creating it and put it on the market for £1,000, I can go to bed at night having sold it, knowing I'm not in debt. I spent £1,000, I got £1,000. I'm not in debt. The only thing is, I've not made a profit. The profit margin is that which is above just creating a balance. between your outgoings and your incomings. And it's rather interesting that James is not so much concerned, neither is the rest of the testimony of Scripture concerned, with Christians who at long last strike a balance. Oh man, says some Christians, there's your absolute standard, God. Oh, if I could just get up there and strike the balance. Even Peter in Luke's Gospel once said to Christ, increase my faith. And Christ says, no. What in effect you're saying is, Lord, your standard is an absolute up here that's unadjustable. And so far, I'm just managing to achieve this much.

there, you would have to go above it. The measure in which you would go above would be profit. Just attaining is simply getting me off your back. And that doesn't work because you never get up there. It's designed never to let you get up there. That's the thing that you've got to learn. The law of God is designed to make sure you never get there. Because what he wants you to do is to admit there's only one person that could ever be a good Christian, and that's Christ. But if you possess Christ, who do you possess? Oh, I possess within me a good Christian. Really? Yeah. So why try to be one? Why try to produce a copy of Christ if the Christ you're trying to copy is living within you? Why not let the Christ that's within you manifest his kind of behavior through you? Because that's what he wants to do. That's what a Christian is. Somebody who has Christ living Christ's life in and through them. Not them trying to live for Christ. And you'd be amazed at the people who waste years trying to develop their self-righteousness. Trying to develop their holiness. Trying to develop their spirituality. And all too often they can only do that by evaluating themselves against other Christians. If you want to feel really holy, really righteous, really spiritual, just pick a student in the student body that's nothing. And just focus your attention on them all winter and you'll say, I'm better than that. But if you once take your eyes off each other and look up to Christ, you will simply say, oh dear, I'm not like that. Because Christ is marvelous. You know, his life is so marvelous. He's so holy, he lets you kill him. That's how holy he was. I meet people who say, I want to be holy. But they've never gone as far as saying, I'll even be as holy as Christ was to the extent I'll let the world kill me. He was so holy, he let us crucify him as God. That's how holy he was. Oh, yeah. And his character, if you read it in the scripture, is so marvelous. Did you know that Jesus Christ doesn't go to bed with people outside of marriage? Did you know that? Christ never has sex with people outside of marriage. Christ doesn't steal your roommate's underwear because you're too lazy to do your own. Did you know that Jesus never borrows other people's clothes? Jesus never lies. Jesus never skips a prayer meeting, a work duty. And when Jesus cleans the dishes, he does them very well. He never leaves bits of egg and fish on the plate and dirty glasses and a filthy cup, if he does it. But if we do it, anything goes. So there's a big difference. And that's why his standard is so absolute and unadjustable, is to get you to capitulate, cave in, and say, I couldn't do that. And Christ says, wonderful, I can. How about letting me be your character? Let me look at people through your eyes, go to people with your feet, speak to people with your lips, love people with your heart, hug people with your arms, go to people with your feet. There's so much I could do if I could just get a loan of your body. After all, it tells us in Romans 11:36, for of him, through him, and to him is everything. Now, if of him, through him, and to him is everything, how much does that leave us to do? Nothing. Oh, well, if I can't do anything, what does he want? I beseech you, therefore, brothers, by the mercies of God. And mercy is the opposite of what you deserve.

0: serve, present your body. Oh, you mean my talent to sing? Oh, go cut your throat. Who cares if you can sing? You mean my ability to play the trumpet? Oh, jump in your trumpet. He's not all that interested in your trumpet. My capacity as an orator, a great speaker. Yeah, junk that. He can do it without using words. Some of the biggest and most strongest moments in the life of Christ is when he stood in front of people and said nothing. And his silence communicated, and people realized they were sinful. What is it he wants? Your body. Present your body, therefore, a living sacrifice, wholly acceptable unto God. Oh, I've been trying so hard to be accepted in this place. If Sue would just accept me, if Charles would just accept me, if the staff would just accept me, and my roommates would just accept me. Oh, I just long for acceptance. Jesus says, I'll accept you. I'm just so desperate to get something done in this world. I'll take any one of your bodies if you let me have it. Just give me the chance, I'll jump at it. I've got so much to get done, so much redemption to dish out in this planet, I can't get it done without an instrument. And I want you to be the instrument. Yes, but I'm not ready yet. That's the problem. You're always getting yourself ready to offer to me. I never asked you to get yourself ready. I said, present your body. You ever noticed how God gets absolute, total cooperation from everything in creation except the people that tell each other, I've got the Holy Ghost. I'm filled. I've got gifts of the Spirit. Have you? Yes. The head came up. Couldn't see anything because it was blind. But it knew from the atmosphere over its surface that it was exposed. And it heard a noise, said, who's there? And the voice came back, a beetle. A beetle? What's a beetle? Well, can't you see me? No, I'm blind. Oh, it's probably a good thing. If you saw what I see as I look at you, you'll be glad you're blind. Because really, beetles like me shouldn't be talking to the likes of you. In fact, if the people down at the Beetle Church knew I was talking to you, they'd probably excommunicate me. And I really shouldn't talk to you. Because you're nothing. I mean, I've got wings and legs and can fly. But look at you. You filthy, grubby, dirty little worm. What's a worm? You. You mean I'm a worm? Yeah. You're a worm. You're not, here's the beetle pastor coming. I better not let him see me talking to the likes of you. Excuse me. And as the worm is feeling inferior and about to commit suicide, God says, hello, worm. Who's that? Your creator. You responsible for making me like this? I've just been told my reputation. I'm a dirty, creepy, crawly, filthy, grubby, earth-soiled worm. Yes, but I made you that way. What for? Spite? No. For today. Today? For divine purpose. Me? Yes. This is your moment in history. What do I have to do? Just crawl up that hill. What's a hill? Well, when you understand the strain and what you're going through to get up there, you probably wouldn't want to know. But in your wormy terms, it's probably like Mount Everest. You'll think you couldn't do it, but just start crawling. Well, what's up there? Nothing. If you'd eyes, you'd look up there and wonder why I was even sending you up there. But just get crawling. But what for? Just do it. It's my business. You're mine.
1: And the worm begins to crawl.
0: But God, if I was really a worm of destiny, and you knew that as God who knows the end from the beginning, I was going to have to go up a hill that looks like Mount Everest to a worm, why didn't you give me legs and wings? Why didn't you make me a giraffe? I could be up there quick. Get it over with.
1: Crawl. And it crawls up the hill and decides it better take a break and get to sleep. Surfaces in the morning, and as its head surfaces through the soil, it says, "Hey God, are you there?"
2: "Yes."
1: "Something different in the atmosphere this morning."
2: "Is there?"
1: "Yeah. I can smell a gourd. A plant I love eating. Never smelled that yesterday." "It wasn't there yesterday. But it's there now.
0: Oh, all my juices are running. Oh, I love those plants."
1: "Feel free. Go and eat it."
0: "Can I?"
1: "Yeah. Eat it. That was your destiny, to eat that plant."
0: And as it goes forward to start munching the plant, it hears a noise and says, "What's that?"
1: "Oh, it's an angry little baldy-headed yellow Jewish prophet sitting under it, sheltering himself from the sun."
0: "Oh, well, I better be Christian. It wouldn't be loving and kind to nibble at that and destroy it with him under it. Eat it.
1: Never mind his opinion. Eat it." And the worm eat the plant, and it crashed, and the prophet got mad. That's all God needs to teach a prophet a lesson. A worm of destiny. And God said to the worm, "See that tree?
0: Yeah.
1: Eat it. Right oh." It's called theologically obedience. It just did what it was told.
3: That's all we've got time for on the Cape and Rape programme. That was part one of God Uses People, looking through the book of James. 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But of course, if you do miss that, you can listen on demand at twr.org.uk/on demand, and you can listen to any previous Cape and Rape programmes over there. 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
5: Welcome to Newsdesk on TWR UK. I'm Dave Piper, and over the next 2 hours, we'll be delving into the major news from the last week. As we go through the next half hour, we'll be looking at the exit of UK and US troops from Iraq, why BT has had to rescue TalkTalk, and the impact of tagging delays on the victims of crime. Then after 9 o'clock, we'll be hearing from Bishop Graham Usher, the Bishop of Norwich, who spoke to us just after the Hamas terror attacks on Israel 3 years ago this week. Bishop Graham had been in Gaza and was in Jerusalem when the attacks happened.
6: Just before the conflict started with the terrible atrocity of Hamas and what they have done in southern Israel in their murderous campaign and kidnapping, just horrendous what has happened. But just a few days before, I was in Gaza with the Archbishop of Jerusalem visiting the Anglican hospital. And I can't get out of my mind the amazing people I met and the impact now of the Israeli bombing on Gaza. We're on the brink of a major humanitarian crisis.
5: And we'll hear more from Bishop Graham Usher after 9 o'clock. Now let's start this week's news desk looking to France, because French police have halted the use of stun grenades in policing student protests. A 15-year-old demonstrator had his hand blown off when one was used earlier this week. Hundreds of schools have been closed throughout the week as students protested over a lack of teachers, overcrowded classrooms and run-down buildings. There are also clashes with the police in cities across France, with fires set in the streets and reports of rioters throwing fireworks at the police. Thousands of people were arrested. I spoke to Dr. Matthew McKeppy-Ashton, lecturer in politics at Nottingham Trent University, to see how unprecedented this situation was.
2: Going all the way back to the French Revolution, 1789, it's been a huge part of the French body politic to go out and protest, to go on strike. So when you think of the protests of 1968, for instance, which was a university student uprising that helped bring down the government. And, you know, it's almost a cliche to say, you know, my holiday was ruined because of, you know, French strikes on the trains, travel, so on and so forth. This is slightly different because it is about much younger students. People have been sort of comparing them to the Gilets Jaunes, the Yellow Jackets from a couple of years ago. Now, that was sort of primarily economic, although there were cultural elements. This is being presented initially as being about schools funding, but it is also reflective of a broader, much longer-term issue about youth unemployment in France and the fact that it's structural, you know, running almost like 20% compared to elsewhere in Europe or indeed the UK.
5: And again, is there a parallel to be drawn with other parts of Europe, including the UK, when we look at things that start out as demonstrations and protests, and some are saying in the case of the French protests, are then hijacked by people of ill intent, leading to some of the absolutely awful scenes we've seen of standoffs with the police?
2: Oh, no, absolutely. It's a little bit like the London riots back in, 2012. Something feels like a very long time ago now. But the fact that initially sort of latching onto an issue about public schools in France are not particularly well funded, and there are huge areas of deprivation there and some places where it is appalling. With youth unemployment in some areas being appalling, but it is being latched onto by every kind of movement that has got something where they want to give Macron a bit of a sort of a telling off to kind of raise the temperature, particularly with the presidential elections coming up next year. So both people on the left and the right have kind of waded into that. And it's very difficult for Macron's government to kind of do anything about this, because under certain circumstances with normal protesters or rioters, you can send in the police. This is essentially kids, so you don't want to be seen to be too heavy-handed.
5: Can you just refresh our memories about the political situation for the government and the president then? Because it's not been an easy ride for the incumbents, has it?
2: No, I mean, I think France, like a lot of places, has been suffering from the fragmentation and the splintering of its political system. It used to have a fairly clear line between left and right, and then Macron came along with En Marche and the collapse of the Socialist Party. And what you're seeing now is more parties, but also more parties moving to the extremes, with Le Pen on the sort of the more of the far right and Mélenchon on more of the far left, who would like nothing more to see the centre kind of collapse in on itself. And Macron still has a mandate, but it is fast disappearing. And it's just really struggling to have a government that can actually get anything done because it's just been cobbled together from various coalitions.
5: Matthew, we're very aware in this country there have been comments made, there's been reports done into the potential interference of other nation states in our own democracy. Is that also a concern in France? Will politicians and authorities there be looking at this and saying, well, is some of the agitation being caused by people outside who want the West to fail?
2: Oh, I think with everything over the last sort of 5 to 10 years or so, any kind of sort of protest or popular movement, all governments are going to be looking into it, saying, you know, are these troll farms in Russia or elsewhere? Because the more disunited, the more fragmented we are as a society, the easier it is to push us in a particular direction or make it less effective to take action in, say, Ukraine or elsewhere about European defence policy. So I'd be very surprised if there weren't other actors. And I'm not saying they were necessarily behind starting it in the first place, but definitely taking advantage of that now to try and raise rather than lower the temperature.
5: Do you think other countries, including our own, will be looking at this with worry and concern? Because is there a case to be made, the more we see extreme behaviour during protests and demonstrations, the more likely we are to copy that and follow suit?
2: Yeah, I think in cases like this, there is always the fear of copycat behaviour. I mean, it sounds like a bit of a sort of a truism. To a certain extent, it is also linked to the weather. At times of the year, historically, where we've had sort of very, very hot summers, very, very hot autumns, people are more likely to lose their temper, to go out onto the streets, to kind of snap. The Gilets Jaunes took advantage of that fact. Once you start getting into autumn, winter, and it starts raining, snow, cold, then these things do tend to sort of dampen down a little bit. But I think in other European countries, they are going to look here and say, as they say, taste the things to come.
5: We often hear criticisms of political classes saying they're out of touch, they're not listening to the people, and that's why things have got to the state they're in when it comes to public discontent. Is there also an argument to be made that if in some circumstances civic leaders, if community leaders, faith leaders, were better at being voices and advocates for those who really are struggling, things like this might not have reached this stage?
2: Well, obviously, I think that's a tricky one. I think it's true in some countries. In France, though, it is tricky simply because they do have this massive history of protesting. The unions there are still incredibly strong. Civic groups, religious groups in France are, relatively speaking, compared to the rest of Europe, very, very strong. And some might argue that too many people being advocates for particular points of view, again, raising the temperature rather than lowering it and sort of really struggling to find compromise here. But I think there is something unique there about France and its revolutionary history. The fact that they still talk about the French Revolution not actually being over and being a continuous process. In a way that we just don't in the UK, because we had a civil war, but we never had a revolution in the French sense.
5: Just finally then, Matthew, we talk or hear a lot about when people have a stake in society or feel that they do, then it runs a lot more smoothly. Is there a sense that if we have a stake in politics, if we understand how our politics work, and if we understand how, if we want to, we can get involved, then things will run more smoothly?
2: I mean, yeah, I think so. I think people need to feel that their voice matters, that their vote matters, about how they actually have an impact. It becomes more problematic when they feel that society, you know, the fix is already in, that people with millions of dollars have bought the process. And I'd always say to people, you know, voting does matter. If it didn't matter, there wouldn't be so many situations in democracies across the globe where they are actively trying to prevent certain, you know, ethnic or religious or gender-based groups from voting. You know, they're doing this because they think voting matters. So I think, you know, that kind of engagement is really, really important.
5: Dr. Matthew McEvey-Ashton, lecturer in politics at Nottingham Trent University. This is Newsdesk on TWR UK. I'm Dave Piper. If you want to share your thoughts on any of the stories we're covering on the programme, then email studio@twr.org.uk. And you can follow the news team on social media. Search for TWR UK on YouTube. The last British and American troops have left Iraq. The UK had around 100 personnel left in Erbil in northern Kurdistan as part of efforts to counter Islamic State terrorism. The coalition's military mission had lasted for more than a decade. I spoke to retired British Army officer Major General Tim Cross to see if he'd thought the UK would be military involved in Iraq for so long.
7: Well, I think it's not surprising, actually. We were in Northern Ireland for the whole of my service. 37 years or something. I mean, if you get yourself involved in these sort of deployments, they can and often do go on for a long time. And I would argue certainly that one of the issues in terms of Iraq after we'd moved in 2003 and in Afghanistan after we'd gone in 2006, that we weren't prepared to stay long enough in order to achieve what we, the military, call the end state. Whatever the political end state was, and I mean, that's another conversation, but it wasn't that clear. But obviously, but in both of those cases, we pulled out relatively quickly. In Afghanistan, you know, very surprisingly quickly, without much notice. So being embroiled is not, for a long time, is not unusual. I mean, we actually been involved, you could argue, with Iraq since 1990-91, the first Gulf campaign, which I was involved with, and then obviously 2003. We then stayed for a few years in Iraq post 2003, in the south, looking after the southern four provinces and Basra and so on, but then left then. But we did leave and have always had a presence in Iraq since then. We actually ran their military academy for quite a long time. And we've had troops, not large numbers, but troops up in the Kurdish region and in one or two other places. And we provided air support from RAF Akrotiri in Cyprus. And of course, this particular deployment we're talking about was against ISIS, which became a serious threat and took over quite a large chunk of the region. And we and many others were involved in pushing ISIS back. And essentially, I don't think, that, you know, these sort of threats and ISIS threats, radical Islamic threat has not got away. But I think that that mission probably, it's fair to say, has been achieved. And the US and ourselves coming out at this stage, I don't think is too much of a surprise. But it has taken a long time.
5: The authorities in Iraq have welcomed this as a sign that they are now ready to completely take control of their own security, their own military, their own defence as well. Do you think that's a fair comment to make? Have they really developed in the last decade or so?
7: Yeah, I think so. I mean, it's always difficult to say, well, what do we compare them to? Are we comparing them to the US military or indeed the UK military and France and one or two other places? But I think in the context of what's gone on, I mean, it is now, you know, it's 23 years since that first, or that we first moved into Baghdad. And we know for 10 years after that, there was counterinsurgency and complete chaos and so on. But since those days, in the last decade or so, we were running the military academy. We've had a lot of training teams over there. Others have too. The Iraqis have sorted themselves out, in inverted commas, as much as many other nations in that region have done so. And I think it's right, frankly, that we now say, okay, you say you're capable of looking after yourself and you clearly want to be able to do that. And in the context of what's going on elsewhere, particularly Ukraine, the threat of Russia and the Baltic states and other things too, I think it's fair. And I think we're right to allow them to press on. It's difficult to know the influence Iran still has in Iraq. And we know that with this war that the Americans and Israelis against Iran, there's been targeting going on in Iraq too. So to the extent of their professionalism, the extent of their equipment programs and their training and the capabilities of their individual soldiers, sailors and so on, and airmen, I don't know. I can't judge that. But from what I'm hearing, you know, this is the right thing to have done. And they clearly feel confident enough to say that, which is good.
5: Obviously, we're talking in this context about ISIS, and we've seen them resurgent in some African nations in recent times as well, and the threat they posed in Syria in recent times as well. There's other affiliates and other similar-minded groups as well across the world. What sort of threat do they pose to established militaries?
7: I don't think they pose a threat to a professional established military force. What they did all those years ago took everybody by surprise, and they did make significant gains. But they were pushing against a pretty immature and unprofessional military, and one where morale collapsed very quickly. I think we've discussed before, but when we talk about fighting power, the ability to win on a battlefield, the most important issue is the will to win, the morale of the troops. Funnily enough, in a magazine I was reading today, I often quote Napoleon is saying that the moral is to the physical as three is to one. This quote actually says, and I just need to get some light on it, but Napoleon also says, in war, three quarters turns on personal character and relations. The balance of manpower and material counts only for the remaining quarter. In other words, he's reaffirming this idea that the moral is the physical as three is to one. And it is that component that is so crucial. And once ISIS began to make gains and pushed on pretty fast, the bottom line is, you know, the people opposing them just collapsed. Now, that's not the case today. In places like Africa, they're pushing against, again, unprofessional military, not particularly well, not particularly well trained with relevant capabilities, etc. So I'm not saying they're not a threat in those places. They certainly are. And, you know, radical Islam is definitely a threat around the world. But it's not a significant military threat in the sense that they would roll over any professional military force. I don't think that's the case today.
5: Tim, just picking up on that idea of character and the impact that has in soldiers and other military professionals, does that apply to whole societies these days? Because we're seeing in situations like Russia, Ukraine, that actually war can still be whole of society, not just professional fighters on a front line somewhere.
7: No, you're absolutely right. I think this is a really important question. I was at a conference yesterday, which I won't bore you with the details of, but we were looking at this whole aspect of what's going on at the moment in terms of hybrid and grey zone warfare under the threshold of, you know, major combat operations. But it is, and we were talking about the whole of society and the resilience. And yes, it definitely applies to a society. And I think it applies to our society today. I mean, we don't want to get into politics here, but I think one of the interesting things about the new prime minister and his speech, particularly at the Labour Party conference, is in a sense, he's trying to underpin, and he's using the word hope, of course, which is a Christian word. I mean, at the end of the day, my home church mission talks about bringing hope to the world. So the prime minister standing up talking about hope, trying to encourage people, trying to replace, you know, a decade plus of, frankly, pretty poor leadership and a low morale in this country, people losing faith in who we are and losing faith in our history and all sorts of stuff we could talk about. But I think it's interesting that, you know, Burnham has taken that line. Now, there are all sorts of issues about whether he can deliver economically and politically and so on. We don't need to get into that. But he is, I think, amongst anything else in these early days, trying to send a message to people of hope that we can do this better. And, you know, a nation needs to have that sense of a moral component. I do think that we have suffered tremendously in the last couple of decades on this, and our young people in particular. Interestingly, I've just written an article for a publication on how the young people in the military are turning to Christianity. For example, the Armed Forces Christian Union have been recruiting a new member every day for the last 2 years. Over 3,700 membership, a couple of thousand serving members, and young cadets in cadet organizations and recruit training organizations. The Padres are reporting that youngsters are taking Bibles, they're reading them, they're coming back with questions. The AFCU are running an 18-month Christian leadership program for serving officers. You know, there's a real indication that young people had, as a result of these last couple of decades, just don't have a sense of hope, and they're looking for that. And frankly, and thankfully, you know, we have a message that I think brings that hope from a Christian perspective. So, yeah, it absolutely applies to societies, and indeed, actually, it applies to any business, frankly. You know, a business can have great kit, they can understand how to get the best out of their IT systems or whatever, but, you know, they don't look after their people properly. People get discouraged and, you know, they don't produce the best that they're capable of producing. Comes down to leadership, character, and all sorts of other words we could talk about.
5: Retired British Army officer, Major General Tim Cross. This is Newsdesk on TWR UK. I'm Dave Piper. BT Group has bought TalkTalk. 2.5 million people had faced losing their telecom services when the company entered administration. BT has agreed a deal to protect continuity of service and avoid the risk of material harm to vulnerable customers and key emergency services. 900 TalkTalk and PXC staff will be transferred to BT Group as part of the deal. I spoke to Reverend Peter Crumpler, a priest, media commentator and friend of the charity Faith in Later Life, to see if TalkTalk's acquisition would be a relief to customers.
8: Well, I think it will be a relief to those customers to know that they've got that sort of security going forward, because often internet companies don't just provide the internet, but they also provide some sort of backup telephone service in case the internet goes down or something like that. And I know that's very valuable to people. I think my concern, Dave, would be that somehow right across society there is an assumption that A, people have got the internet, and B, that everybody is comfortable using the internet. And just before coming on to speak to you, I checked up on a couple of statistics, and so Ofcom, who regulate the media business, they estimate that something like 2.8 million people 2.8 million people, that's around about 5% of the population, don't have any internet access at all. So that's quite a significant group of people that I think we've got to think about. And then Age Concern, the charity who've done a lot of work in this area, they calculate that something like 4.9 million older people lack the skills to use the internet properly. They may have a smartphone or a phone of some sort, but they really don't know how to use it, or they don't know how to use it well. And increasingly, they are being locked out of services, or services are becoming much more difficult for them to use. So I think increasingly we need, and it's something I think we as Christians should be concerned about, we need to keep an eye on this sort of digital exclusion that is there. If you don't have the internet, if you're not conversant with the internet, then you could find yourself locked out some very basic services.
5: Peter, do you think it's fair enough, the stereotype that is it's largely older people who don't have access to the internet? Or do we need to actually be remembering that people of all sorts of ages, because can it be things like poverty stopping people accessing it? Can it be where you are in the country, meaning you can't get reliable broadband? Do we need to take that into consideration as well?
8: I think that's a very good point, Dave. It's certainly not just older people. And in fact, it's not just all older people, because, you know, older people is such a catch-all phrase. And some seniors are really, really smart on the internet and all things techie. But I've written about digital exclusion in the past, and I've had people contact me and say, look, I'm a young person and I choose not to use the internet for example, for my banking, because I don't trust it, or they're shopping, and they try to stay as offline as they possibly can. So some people make a choice not to be online at all, and we need to respect that choice, and we need to ensure that they're not excluded from basic services. And as you say, also, there's also a poverty issue as well. Not everyone can afford the latest smartphone or an internet connection, and we need to make sure that there are facilities for those people to use the internet in a public library, maybe, I don't know, in a church, so they can get online.
5: Does this really split into two different but linked areas where Christians ought to be taking action? Is there the one case to be made that we should be talking to elected representatives, to businesses, and saying, look, what about these people? But also, do we need to make sure that our churches themselves aren't excluding people digitally?
8: Well, absolutely. I'd agree with both of those points, Dave. I think, firstly, there is a role for us to be lobbying, to be contacting people and saying, hey, the service you've offered isn't there for people who don't have the internet. An example I would use is my local station car park here. You, for a long time, had to have a particular parking app to be able to park at the station car park. More recently, I've noticed, and I was one of those who flagged this up as an issue, more recently, I've noticed that you can now make a telephone call and book your parking that way if you haven't got the app. So I think things like that, incremental improvements like that. But I think we in the church need to be very aware of how we can exclude people. For example, I see a great growth in QR codes, you know, book for this course, book to say you're coming to this special event, use this QR code, go online. And certainly where I am in my church context, I am consistently pushing back against that and saying, yes, by all means, use QR codes, by all means, say, email us, but also provide a telephone alternative, or the alternative where you can just go into the church and make a booking so that nobody is excluded. And I think sometimes other things like, I don't know, a weekly newsletter from the church can be very easily sent out via email to whatever numbers of people are in the church, but then we forget there are people who don't have email. So we need to leave some printed copies of that at the back of church for people who'd want to pick that up.
5: And when we're talking about things like the weekly newsletter, but even maybe things like evangelistic efforts as well, is there a value in and of itself in the physical, the tangible, the in-person, do you think?
8: Oh, yes, definitely. I mean, the best form of communication is always two people talking to each other who have a mutual understanding. That's the best form of communications that there is. Everything else is second to that. So whenever we can get face-to-face with people, build a relationship. Churches are great at building community, and we'd want to encourage that. The more we can get people to come into church or we go out to them so you can meet face-to-face and have those conversations, so much the better. Digital things like Facebook and other social networks, really useful at getting some kind of message out to a lot of people. But often we find if you send out a message once, I don't know, via Facebook, WhatsApp or whatever, you need to reinforce it with some form of personal contact. And I think research has shown that the more you tell somebody of an event, inform somebody of an invitation, the more likely it is that they are going to make a positive response.
5: Peter, just finally, this story is looking at what might have happened for the TalkTalk customers if they had their connection to telephones and to the internet just completely wiped out temporarily whilst this was all sorted out. That didn't happen. When we have problems, it can be so easy, can't it, to go online, to ask people on social media sites, what should I do? Is there a challenge there for us as Christians to make our churches the places people turn to ask that sort of question?
8: It frightens me a little, Dave, the thought that people coming to churches to get technical answers to, you know, their internet going down, things like that. Although having said that, when I'm with older people in our church, I do find that they're showing me their mobile phone and asking me how I can make, you know, help them to use it. I do think that there's a place for us to be one of those community points where people with any kind of need can just drop in. And maybe we haven't got the answers, but, you know, we can be a friendly face, we can make a cup of tea, we can hopefully point them in the direction of people who do know the answers to the questions. And that's one of the reasons why I'm a big fan of churches being open all through the week. There's nothing worse than going to a church and finding it locked, because that sends a message of exclusion and not of welcome. And I know there are challenges with keeping churches open, but I think a church being open is a symbol for the community, and particularly if that church can be open with a friendly face within it to help community needs and to push back against exclusion and isolation.
5: Reverend Peter Crumpler, a priest, media commentator and friend of the charity Faith in Later Life. If you want to share your thoughts on any of the stories we're covering on the programme, then email studio@twr.org.uk. And you can follow the news team on social media. Search for TWR UK on YouTube. Just before 9 o'clock, we'll be hearing from Judith Davy-Cole, the CEO of Girls Brigade Ministries, as a school in Scotland becomes the first to appoint a dedicated teacher of AI literacy.
9: I do welcome the news, but I don't think it's something just for education, just for schools, just for teachers. I think it needs a whole society approach to this. We can't just think that it's solved by this groundbreaking appointment, but also the increasing number of inclusion in teacher roles of AI literacy as part of that. It's welcome, but I think it's got to be a much broader look.
5: And we'll hear more from Judith Davy-Cole later. But first, the probation service is seeing delays to electronic tagging in up to 45% of cases. A new report by His Majesty's Inspectorate of Probation also found that 40% of alcohol monitoring tags were being delayed. The report warns this leaves victims of crime at risk as offenders commit repeated breaches of court and prison orders. I spoke to Becca Legg, the CEO of Restored, to see if this news concerned her.
10: Yeah, it concerns me greatly, but because, you know, in lots of cases, if somebody needs to wear a tag, it's because they're somebody who needs restriction on their movements for other people's safety, and particularly in domestic abuse. There's a reality to which domestic abuse is so targeted and it's so personal. It's not somebody who poses a general risk. It's somebody who poses a particular risk to one individual. And that if they deemed to need a tag, it's because they're deemed to continue to be a danger. And so waiting 7 months makes the whole thing pretty pointless anyway. You know, it's very, very, very important that these tags are put on so that people can be, you know, restricted, so that they can be stopped from going and seeing victims who, you know, the expectation is they'll probably want to go and retaliate and take their vengeance out on.
5: And just alluding there at the end to some of the specific risks that victims will be facing as people are released into the community in these instances where the tags aren't fitted in times, are there specific concerns that the people that Restored deals with and others who've suffered from domestic abuse, are there specific concerns that they will have even just hearing about this delay?
10: Yeah, oh, for sure, because I think that, the reality is that for people who've been subjected to domestic abuse, having somebody put away in prison, well, it's incredibly rare. But when it does happen, it creates this incredible respite where just for once, you know that you're not going to walk around a corner and bump into them. You know that they're not going to be the other side of the door when you answer, you know, the doorbell. You know that you're safe. And so somebody being released is frightening anyway. But to know that actually the proper monitoring isn't in place is absolutely terrifying. It's really hard to underestimate the terror often that people feel when they know that they've been targeted for, you know, often years, sometimes decades. And to know that somebody who has been trying to control them, trying to punish them for telling somebody about what's gone on is released is scary enough at the first place. But to know that they're not being monitored, to know that they're not actually being watched, when you've been told that they would be, well, that's extra terrifying.
5: And that really just strikes to the heart, doesn't it, of what it's like to be a victim of domestic abuse. You mentioned the long-term nature, the very personal and targeted nature of it as well. It must take incredible levels of bravery to actually come forward and report what's been going on.
10: It takes huge courage to speak up and to step forward. And I think that's, again, it's often underestimated what it takes. People's attitude is often, well, I don't understand why you stayed so long. I don't understand why you didn't ask for help. And that's because we don't understand, perhaps, the danger that poses to somebody. Somebody is most at risk of extra harm, really serious physical harm and death, truthfully, when they speak up, when they decide to leave. That exacerbates everything. And so often people's decision to not speak up is about personal safety. It's about survival. And actually finding the courage to speak up is massive. And it's why it is so important that we respond well when somebody does do that for us, that we are there to not ask questions, not go, what did you do to make that happen? To believe somebody and not doubt them, and to ask them how we can help them get to safety. And, you know, it's why we run all the training that we do and we create the resources that we do, because we know that that moment has often, the estimate is that it takes at least 35 incidences of domestic violence before somebody asks for help. And so getting that response right when they finally are able to do so is so desperately important.
5: You mentioned the training and resources there. Do you think this is actually an area that churches, as part of their pastoral care, as part of their discipleship, can be speaking into from a specific Christian and biblical perspective?
10: Oh, 100%. You know, the Bible is absolutely full of taking care of the stranger, of taking care of the oppressed, of bringing justice. So this is, I think, part of that as far as meeting the needs of survivors goes. But I think there's a bigger principle at play as well, which actually we see right from the Garden of Eden. You know, I was reflecting on Genesis, like those early chapters of Genesis, and noticed that when God comes into the garden after Adam and Eve have eaten the fruit from the tree, actually the person that God speaks to is Adam. And what we know from, you know, the conversation that's gone before with the serpent and all the rest of it is that both Adam and Eve were present when the serpent invites them to eat the fruit. And God speaks to Adam. And here's the thing, Adam was present through all of that. And he doesn't like he's not recorded as saying, oh, Eve, I don't think we should. Or Eve, I don't, you know, let's walk away. Let's not listen to this serpent. And although Eve takes a lot of flack for being the first person to eat the fruit, the truth is that God says, Adam, where were you? What's happened here? And I think it's God calling Adam out for not stepping in, not saying something when he could see something about to go wrong. And, you know, Eve has to have her own conversation as well. But I think, and this isn't, you know, me saying that this isn't about a man and woman thing, this is about a silence thing. Like, silence isn't an option. And so when we see something going wrong, when we see things, we need to be prepared to speak up and to do something. And I think we often too British. We often don't want to challenge friends or people in our community around us. We just think we'll step away. And actually, we've seen that played out very large in a story that's really hitting the headlines and it's all over social media at the moment. Well, certainly on algorithms like mine, about this case in America, in the States, where this girl has been brutally assaulted all night, and 57 men were on a group chat. Now, 7 of them went and participated, and the other 50 didn't. But the other 50 also didn't call the police. They also didn't say this shouldn't be happening. They didn't come and make sure that the girl was, like, they didn't do anything. And so, although they didn't participate, they were silent. And they let it happen, and they decided it was nothing to do with them, and they walked away. And I think that as church, we could be having that conversation about how do we intervene? How do we intervene when we see something happening that shouldn't be happening? How do we intervene in conversations that suggest that something could happen, that suggest bad attitudes? How do we bring God's kingdom into that place and his justice and his protection? How do we do that? And I think that's something that's really critical for us to talk about as church, because, you know, we're good at talking about God is love, and we're good about talking about the softer things sometimes. But actually, there's a real call from God, I think, to speak up and do something when we see hurt and harm happening, or, you know, or conversations that will cause hurt and harm.
5: Becca, we often hear of amazing testimonies of lives changed by God and the Holy Spirit, of people who were leading criminal gangs, people who were drug dealers, people who were murderers even, and how their encounter with Christ radically changed them. And now they've got a ministry reaching the lost as well. Do you think it can be helpful in churches to hear from people who have been domestic abusers in the past, who have radically changed? Can they share their experience to help us actually prevent domestic abuse happening in the first place?
10: I think sometimes theirs are the voices that are the strongest, truthfully. Now, I think we always have to be careful with voices and give people time to, you know, I'm always somebody who thinks you've got to be really careful when somebody's made a radical change like that and give them time. Just like, you know, the Apostle Paul had years before he started his ministry. He had to, you know, deprogram a lot of his thinking and rediscover who God was. And there's time in that. But I actually think that very often that it's why we're really passionate and restored about men engaging with the work that we do, to be able to be a voice. Because the reality is that if men were prepared to listen to me, we wouldn't need to exist. So actually, there are a lot of men who will only hear this from other men, and they will hear it even better from men who've changed their perspective, understood what was wrong about their beliefs and their behaviours in the past, and who can bring that voice. So yeah, with caution, I think sometimes those are the strongest voices that we have.
5: Becca, for anyone listening to this interview, just finally, who is either in the midst of domestic abuse themselves or knows of someone who is, what should their first steps be?
10: So if you're somebody who's in the midst of it yourself, then know that you're seen and heard, and that there are people who would like to hear from you and to walk with you in this. And if that might be Restored, you can come to our website, restored-uk.org, and you can access support with us. You can ring the domestic abuse helpline, you can reach out to local services, or you might just want to talk to a friend that you feel will be safe to talk to. But that's really important, because it isn't always everybody. And you can just begin to test people out and say, look, I'm really struggling at the moment, and see how that conversation feels to step forward. We don't have to launch forward with a great big reveal of everything. We can just start small. And I guess the reverse then of that is, if we're worried about somebody, is we can start small. We can just say, hey, I've been a bit worried about you. You seem a bit quiet, or I know we've not seen you for a while, or whatever it is that you've noticed. You can just gently go in, but go gentle. Gentle questions. Let somebody move at their own speed, at their own time, and just let it be really clear that you're there for them, and you're up for helping them work out, you know, what the future could look like, what support might look like, and that's the way. But go gently. That would be my advice.
5: Becca Legg, the CEO of Restored. The Ministry of Justice said public protection was the government's priority. They highlighted what they called the biggest expansion of tagging in British history, including £100 million in funding as part of an overall £700 million investment in probation and community services. This is Newsdesk on TWR UK. I'm Dave Piper. Voting is underway to elect the new members of the Church of England's General Synod. The successful candidates will be announced by the 19th of October. The Alliance, which describes itself as a network of networks, is highlighting the importance of this synodical election, with a call to the Church to stay rooted in Scripture and committed to the received teachings of the Universal Church of Jesus Christ. I spoke to Reverend John Dunnett, National Director of the Church of England's Evangelical Council, to find out why they're making this call at this point.
11: These elections are critical at this particular moment in the life of the Church of England. I mean, they're always important, but they are particularly critical at the moment because although the Church of England throughout its history has had points of tension where, if you like, its biblical foundations have been questioned by a few, we appear to be at a moment or a point when it's not just one or two radical individuals, but there is a current flowing that could take us away from some of our biblical moorings. Now, at the moment, that's particularly focused in this very important discussion around marriage and sexual ethics, although, to be honest with you, it could also be focused on a number of other doctrinal issues and areas. But that's where the debate is, and if we fail to stay rooted and grounded in Scripture over this particular and important area of ethics and doctrine, we could find the Church of England quite literally all over the place.
5: And is it particularly an apt call at this time, because other than the House of Bishops, we could potentially see a huge change in who is actually in that synod, the people who are actually making decisions on, ultimately, church law?
11: Whether or not we will see a significant change, we'll know more about on October the 19th or thereabout when the results come out. The outgoing synod was a small majority liberal, if I can describe it that way. We have been working hard under this banner of the Alliance, as you've just described it, to make sure that we have enough what we call orthodox or biblically rooted candidates standing in all the elections in every diocese of the Church of England, 42 of them. We've had an election for the clergy and an election for the laity. We've been making sure we've got enough candidates standing in those such that if they were voted in, we would have the majority voice. Now, the real challenge, of course, is not getting candidates to standing, it's getting the electorate to vote them in. And so we've been doing everything we can to encourage lay people in local churches around the country who want the Church of England to hold on to the faith that we've received to get out there and vote.
5: What do you think it'll feel like for those who might describe themselves as liberal Anglicans to hear that? Because is there a chance they may feel threatened by this? Because they would presumably argue that actually they're following the Bible and Scripture as well. It's just they're interpreting it differently to how the Alliance interprets it.
11: Dave, that's absolutely right. And I have many friends on General Synod who have different doctrinal positions to myself, and we're very comfortable sitting in a room and arguing about it. So please don't think there's a line that no one crosses in terms of relationship. That's just not how it is. But it's fascinating to see the way in which the more liberal groupings have gone about their electioneering and campaigns. They have published national lists of candidates. They have been sending out physical mail shots from a mailing company outside of the diocese. They have really upped, as it were, their game in terms of electioneering. So, to be honest with you, for them to hear me saying what I'm saying, I don't think would surprise them in the slightest. I think they'd be very disappointed if they didn't think

0: though, is that many who are genuine Anglicans, people who hold on to, you know, what is contained in the Book of Common Prayer, the 39 Articles, the Ordinal, those folk will actually wake up and say, do you know what? We do need to put our hand up for the faith as we've received it. And again, if we come back to this presenting issue of the moment, marriage and sexual ethics, you know, over 2,000 years, in every century, across every culture, on every continent, Christians have always said, marriage is a wonderful gift of God between a man and a woman. And I think there are so many Anglicans around England who actually believe that, and now is the time for them, as it were, to put a hand up and say, that's what I'm voting for. And given that the numbers of people who voted in 2021 was, to be honest, quite depressingly low, some dioceses only had 50% turnouts amongst the laity, it would be great to see, you know, the sleeping giant wake and say, well, actually, we want to vote for what the Church of England has always believed. And that could be a sea change for orthodoxy. But we won't know until the 19th.
1: And of course, here we're talking about Christian marriage within the confines of Anglican churches. We're not talking about legal marriage, which has been redefined in recent years here in the UK. But picking up on that issue there of turnout, and even just the number of people who know that General Synod has elections or knows that they could put themselves forward, be put forward to stand, is there a big job there in the long term to actually raise awareness of these issues?
0: It's a good question, Dave. Clergy members of General Synod are voted in basically by the clergy in the diocese to which they belong. Lay members to General Synod are voted in by the lay members of deanery synods. Now, to non-Anglicans listening, that might be double Dutch, and I apologise for that. But the point I'm trying to make is that particularly if you're talking about non-clergy or lay people, it is quite a niche thing. And to persuade people that this matters to them and to help them to be involved in a way that makes sense to them really is a challenge. We've been working hard on that this time. I think we've made some ground, but I still think there's a long way that we can, you know, long way to go.
1: And to bring this back to where we started, is this why partly the Alliance has put out this call and put out, I believe, got a video resource as well to explain what it means in the Alliance's view to be rooted in Scripture, to be Orthodox evangelicals within the Church of England?
0: The exciting thing about the Alliance, Dave, is that it's a coming together of a number of constituencies who share the same theological views and convictions, but to date have not worked closely together. So the Church of England Evangelical Council, which employs me, brings together a whole load of evangelical networks, organisations, theological colleges, bishops and whatever. But beyond that, there are other groupings that the Alliance has brought together. So there's the HTB world. There's what we call the traditional Catholics on General Synod. There are a number of bishops who tend not to wear labels or identify themselves with any particular grouping. And the Alliance has enabled all of them to come together in this particular moment, as you say, to enable us to offer a vision for the future, which is rooted around Scripture, around mission, around the transformation of our society. And it's a vision that, you know, many of us who would describe ourselves as biblical evangelicals have held for a long time. So it's great to be part of it. And it's been fantastic to see the way in which God has brought so many diverse groupings and networks together.
1: Reverend John Dunnett from the Church of England's Evangelical Council. Some bishops, vicars and lay members of the outgoing synod have claimed to be fully following Scripture and the teachings of Christ, whilst endorsing moves the Alliance has publicly disagreed with. Members, including the current Archbishop of York, have argued that including members of the LGBT plus community in the full life of the Church is biblical and not a departure from Anglican teaching. In other UK news, a school in Scotland has become the first to appoint a dedicated teacher of AI literacy. Jamie Laycock, a former biology teacher, is now leading lessons in artificial intelligence at Mearns Castle High School in East Renfrewshire. The aim of the lessons is to equip students to question and challenge AI.

0: AI and to use it responsibly. I spoke to Judith Davy-Cole, the CEO of Girls Brigade Ministries, to see if she welcomed the move by Mayence Castle High School.
1: I do welcome the news, but I don't think it's something just for education, just for schools, just for teachers. I think it needs a whole society approach to this. Parents, carers, churches, youth groups. I think we all need to play our part. I think we can't just think that it's solved by, this groundbreaking appointment, but also the increasing number of teacher appointments or, inclusion in teacher roles of, AI literacy as part of that. I think it's welcome, but I think it's got to be a much broader look.
0: And maybe you're alluding to this here, Judith. Is part of the issue that we as adults need to get our heads around AI and how to use it responsibly, how to use it ethically as well?
1: Absolutely, absolutely. You bet. I don't think we've got the right critical thinking skills at the moment in relation to AI as a society. Digital's with us, whether we like it or not. AI is so pervasive and prevalent now that we can't put it back in the bottle. We just need to make sure that we all understand the opportunities, the downsides, and can negotiate a way through that, particularly because online and AI has a disproportionately negative impact, a dangerous impact on children and young people. But yeah, I absolutely agree. As adults, we need to be, refreshing our critical thinking skills for now and into the future. You know, what's true? How do we know what's true? How do we challenge? How do we think critically? How do we triangulate different sources of information? I think it's really important for adults. But we've got to get up to speed with that quite quickly, because we have, a real deep moral responsibility to help our children and young people through this.
0: Because a lot of the talk about this so far has been what it'll mean for people in work, what it'll mean for jobs, the ability to speed up processes, to possibly have fewer employees as AI takes on those tasks.
1: Yeah.
0: But is there another string to this that would concern people like yourselves at Girls Brigade, people in education, that younger people maybe are more likely to be using chatbots almost as friends?
1: Yeah. I think it's a real concern. And again, this extends to adults. It's not just children and young people, but because children and young people are our present as well as our future, we've got an especial moral responsibility and duty to make sure that they're safe. There is an increasing body of evidence that because of the way in which AI and chatbots respond very positively, almost like your friend, oh, hey, that was a great suggestion, that's a really good thought. There's a lot of positive reinforcement in there, and you've got to be able to critically interrogate what they're telling you in order to know whether that's correct or not. But particularly in other countries, China, Japan, other countries, there's a body of evidence that adults are regarding AI and chatbots as potential girlfriends, boyfriends, friends. We've got to be really careful here. We've got to be really careful. And I suppose the other big downside is that sometimes AI is not right. Sometimes it, you know, quote, hallucinates and comes up with something that's not correct. I won't mention which AI platform it was, but I had a debate with one 2 days ago about who was the Archbishop of Canterbury, and they were absolutely arguing with me over who it is, and I was giving the sources and the links. Eventually it got it sorted, but if it's something as obvious as that, as obvious to disprove that it's, you know, Archbishop Sarah Mullally, with things that are more complicated or we know less about, how do we know what's true? So those critical thinking skills, I think, are really important. And as Girls Brigade, we already do quite a lot in this area. We've got online safety badges, we've got a staying safe in the digital world for 14 to 18 year olds, so a, you know, a bit more sharper content. But as part of all these things that we do with girls and young women, we just try and work with them on critical thinking skills. How do I know? How do I check? What else can I do? Those kind of things. Deep fakes and, you know, these nudification, if I could put it that way, facilities in some of these platforms are also a concern. The National Crime Agency came out a few weeks ago and said that, you know, advised that we no longer post pictures of children and young people online because they can be, you know, taken and abused and misused and misrepresented and end up in what's actually, you know, child sexual exploitation pictures and videos and things. So that's what I mean by it's a whole society approach. You know, as youth groups, as parents, as carers, as grandparents, as churches, we all need to be looking at these kind of issues and changing our approaches and being, it's no longer just about have I got consent to publish that photo. It's, is it informed consent? Do they know what could be done with that? And what is our role in saying, no, we're not going to publish pictures of children and young people that could be misused?
0: Judith Davy-Cole, the CEO of Girls Brigade Ministries. Now, in a few minutes on TWR News Desk, we'll be hearing from Mina from the Christian human rights group CSW as concerns are raised for Christians in Iraq.
2: The Christian population in Iraq declined remarkably since 2003. It escalated during the reign of ISIS. Iraq's population currently stands around 150 to 200,000 Christians, down from 2.3 million. The problem for Christians in Iraq is not only economic, but the pressure they face, the increase of extremism and societal hostilities towards non-Muslims, mainly Christians, in certain parts of Iraq. So hardly any Christians left in the south of Iraq, in Basra, for example, or in the west of the country. Most Christians now live in Baghdad or in northern Iraq in the Kurdistan region.
0: And we'll hear more from Mina shortly. Also still to come, Paul Morrison from the Methodist Church will be sharing how we can prepare for a major energy price rise being forecast for January. And David Smith from the Evangelical Alliance Northern Ireland will be talking about effective evangelism as the Logos Hope docks in Belfast before departing for Liverpool later this month. But first, Wednesday marked 3 years to the day since the October the 7th Hamas terror attacks on Israel. Around 1,200 people were killed and another 251 taken hostage. Israel retaliated with an ongoing war against Hamas in Gaza. The Hamas-run health ministry says more than 74,000 Palestinians have been killed since 2023. Bishop Graham Usher, the Bishop of Norwich, was on a visit to Gaza and Israel and was actually in Jerusalem when the Hamas terror attacks began. I spoke to Bishop Graham in October 2023, shortly after he returned to the UK.
3: Yes, a couple of flights that I was booked on were cancelled one after the other. So as I rebooked something else, it was cancelled. So in the end, I went by land to Amman in Jordan, crossing at the Northern Galilee, crossing of the River Jordan just as it was closing. And by the kindness of an Anglican parishioner from Amman who'd driven up 2.5 hours to collect me from the Jordanian side of the border, he took me to the airport and I flew to Dubai and then back to London. So you have 26 hours of traveling back home to Norwich. But my mind is still there. My mind is filled with images of the people I spent time with over the last couple of weeks and the impact of this war on their lives.
0: Because you were in Jerusalem, we understand, as the Hamas terror attacks were taking place, as the Israeli response was beginning to ratchet up. And for you, many other foreign nationals in the area, that desire to leave safely is probably been all too present on their minds. And as you're alluding to, I guess, all those people, innocent civilians in the region who can't leave, who have nowhere to go to escape from this.
3: Well, yeah, there's no fun coming under attack from Hamas rockets and the sirens blaring and the app that I was advised to have on my phone saying, you know, 90 seconds to, strike, and the boom, boom, as the Israeli dome of iron intercepts the missiles in the sky or the missiles landing somewhere. But, just before the conflict started with the terrible atrocity of Hamas and what they have done in southern Israel in their murderous campaign and the kidnapping, just horrendous what has happened. But just a few days before, I was in Gaza with the Archbishop of Jerusalem, Archbishop Hussam, visiting the Anglican hospital there. And I can't get out of my mind the amazing people I met there and the impact now of the Israeli bombing on Gaza. And we're on the brink of a major humanitarian crisis.
0: Bishop Graham, we've heard from groups who stand up for religious freedom and against religious persecution for years now that Christians in the Middle East, in many countries of the Middle East, are metaphorically caught between two fires. And now, as you're saying, they're physically caught between two fires. Is it important that we as Christians are really incentivized to pray for peace in the whole region, partly because we know our brothers and sisters are caught up in this?
3: Of course, we need to be praying urgently for an end to this violence on all sides, for a lasting peace with justice in the Middle East, that more violence, racking violence on top of violence, will not solve the issues there. And there needs ultimately to be people sitting down, and there needs to be both a political and a religious solution to this long festering conflict. And that's what we can pray and do what we can to support both sides of this, because there are Christian Israelis as well. It affects communities of Jews, Muslims, and Christians, and we need to do all we can in our prayerful support to see where there can be lines opening for peace, a peaceable future.
0: And do you think we as Christians have a duty in our own interactions, person to person, but also online, as we're discussing this awful situation in Israel and Gaza, do we have a responsibility over the words we use and the way we speak about this?
3: Absolutely. And we need to hold together. It was a beautiful prayer many, perhaps 20 years ago, that Christian Aid published about holding together in our prayer, not dividing in our prayer between different groups of people. And, you know, I'm very concerned at the moment about the rise of anti-Semitism and the anti-Semitic attacks in some communities. I'm going to be spending time with the Jewish community in Norwich. And I think that's very, very important that as a religious leader, we show solidarity and we build the bonds of walking together in peace. And we spend a lot of time doing that. For times like this, that there can be good, trusted relationships. But we need to be looking out for our neighbour. And for Christians, that encompasses people of the whole world, and look to serve them and seek to be with them.
0: Just finally, Bishop Graham, we're aware that diplomatic efforts, possibly like many of us won't have seen in our lifetimes before, will be taking place behind the scenes from many countries around the region, the US, the UK, and others as well. Do church leaders have a part to play in that, as well as in that local community cohesive efforts?
3: Yes, they may well do. And I imagine some of that is already happening, because to find a lasting peace in the Middle East requires both the dual tracks, in a sense, of political will, but also of religious will, that we look for that peaceable kingdom that we seek, so that there is an end to violence, an end to bloodshed, an end to another generation of young children. You know, when children are first born, they don't know hatred. They don't know how to, that the other is always a friend, not an enemy. And yet we've got another generation, in all aspects of that conflict, distrusting the other. How do we build these bonds of peace? And that, indeed, I think is part of the role of being a religious leader. And where I can, I hope I can contribute to that. And where I can, just simply by being in Gaza, just before the conflict, was, in a sense, a time of being with the very small Christian community in Gaza, less than 1,000 people. Who are Christians in amongst 2.2 million people in Gaza. It was wonderful to sit and pray with them, and to break bread over a lovely lunch, talking to them about their hopes and their fears. And their hopes are to live a life in all its fullness and to see that for others.
0: Bishop Graham Usher, the Bishop of Norwich, speaking to me in October 2023, shortly after the Hamas terror attacks on Israel and the resulting Israeli invasion of Gaza. Around 1,200 people were killed by Hamas and 251 were taken hostage. The Hamas-run health ministry in Gaza says the war over the last 3 years has seen more than 74,000 Palestinians killed. The United Nations accepts those figures as largely accurate. This is Newsdesk on TWR UK. I'm Dave Piper. Organisers say more than 10,000 people gathered at the Co-op Live Arena in Manchester last weekend as evangelist Franklin Graham shared the gospel message. The son of the late Billy Graham has visited the UK annually in recent years as part of his God Loves You tour. Many UK church leaders welcomed his evangelistic efforts, but critics have questioned his close links to US President Donald Trump's administration. Amy Oakley spoke to Franklin Graham to ask why he felt the gospel needed preaching in the UK.
4: Every generation needs an opportunity to hear that God loves them. Every generation should have that opportunity. The world is changing. The world is getting a lot of noise, and it's hard to hear. And everybody's all connected. Social media, the internet, all whatever. And it takes our time. It consumes our time. And we are directed by what the media tells us or by what influencers tell us. And we listen to these voices. And there's a generation out here that hasn't heard that there's God who made us and created us, and he loves us, and he wants to have a relationship with us. And they don't hear that. They don't know that. So we're here just to share the truth of God's word and give people an opportunity to respond to God's invitation to put one's faith and trust in his son, Jesus Christ, who came from heaven to this earth to take our sins. He died and shed his blood. He was buried for our sins. He took our sins to the grave. And on the third day, God raised him to life. He's not dead, he's alive. And if we're willing to accept that by faith and invite him, you have to invite him, he'll come into one's heart and live inside of us and guide and direct our steps and to help us.
5: What excites you the most about the gospel?
4: Seeing changed lives, seeing people who all of a sudden it's like a light switch flips on. And they all of a sudden understand it. And that's what's exciting. Not everybody who comes forward will go on. There'll some fall away. And Jesus gives the example of the sower in the scripture, where some seed fell on rocky places and the birds came and some fell among the thorns and the little cares of this world choked it out. But yet some fell on good soil and it grew and multiplied. So that's true. Not everything is going to work out for everybody, but there's going to be some there and it'll be good soil and they will go on through life and they'll multiply many times over.
5: Why do you believe everyone needs Jesus?
4: Because we're all sinners and sin separates us from God. So every one of us is separated from God and because of our sins. And there is only one way to God. Jesus said, I'm the way, the truth, and the life. No man comes to the Father but by me. There's not multiple roads to God. There's only one way, and that's through the cross. And you can't get to God any other way except through Jesus Christ. And that's why it's so important that everybody hears and understands. And it's by faith. Most religions, you have to do something. You have to give money. You have to deprive yourself of something. Jesus is simply by faith, just simply believing. And that is so incredible. What a great opportunity just to simply believe.
5: Was there a defining moment in your life where you felt Jesus closest to you?
4: What moments in life I find closest? Well, I think the times that you don't feel him the closest, maybe when he is the closest. you can't go through life by feelings. When we make that choice to follow Christ and make him the Lord of our life and we confess our sin and repent, that moment Christ comes into our hearts to live. Now, we have good days, we have bad days. There's some days I don't feel like a Christian. There's some days you wake up, you're mad or you're discouraged or you're upset or you're worried. And it may take you that day or another day to all of a sudden go, wait a second, I need to reset here and I need just to be quiet for a moment and just trust Christ. So you can't go by how you feel. It's I know for a fact that I'm saved, regardless of how I feel. I'm saved. I'm forgiven because of a decision I made when I was 22 years old.
5: Just as a final question, what encouragement would you give to anyone who's listening to this, who's curious about the gospel and Jesus, but hasn't stepped out in faith yet?
4: Well, we've all sinned, every one of us, so people that are listening. And most people would say, are you a good person? They'd say, oh, I think I'm a good person. Well, you're not saved by being good. None of us are good. The Bible says no one is good in God's eyes because we're all sinned. And for those that are listening, you right now, wherever you are, you can just, in your heart, if you've never accepted Christ, you can just say, God, I've sinned. Admit to it, just admitting it. I'm a sinner. That's right. I've done bad things in my life. I know that. And by saying, I believe that Jesus is your son, that you sent him to take my sins, that he died on a cross for me. And I want to invite him to come into my heart. I want to trust him as my Savior. And I want to follow him as my Lord. And if you do that, you're saved, you're forgiven. If you're willing to pray that prayer in your heart, just, God, I'm a sinner, I'm sorry, forgive me. I believe Jesus is your son. I want to trust him as my Savior right now. Amen. You pray that prayer, God will forgive you and cleanse you and give you a new life. Christ will come inside of you. That, I mean, to have the Son of God living inside of you every moment of every day. And he's there as a help. And when we are discouraged, when we not quite sure what to do, what's the next step in life, just, Jesus, I need your help right now. What should I say? What should I do? And all of a sudden, you find that he guides and directs you. And then you look back over your shoulder at life, at the steps you've taken, you go, wow, I can't believe I made it this far. Look what he's done for me. And he's an ever-present help in trouble.
0: American evangelist Franklin Graham speaking to Amy Oakley. This is Newsdesk on TWR UK. I'm Dave Piper. We heard earlier on the programme that the last British and American troops had recently left Iraq. The coalition had been fighting so-called Islamic State in Kurdistan since 2014. Since the overthrow of Saddam Hussein in 2003, concerns have repeatedly been raised for the Christian minority in Iraq. With this latest drawdown of troops, I spoke to Mina, CSW's Research and Advocacy Officer for the Middle East and North Africa. I wanted to find out what the situation is like now for Christians in Iraq.
2: The situation of Christians in Iraq today remains stable, unchanged for the past few years since the defeat of ISIS, especially in the Kurdistan region. Mosul, the city of Mosul, which was the capital of ISIS in Iraq and was home for thousands of Christians, unfortunately, none have returned. All those who left Mosul started new lives elsewhere, and no one has returned since the defeat of ISIS.
0: And of course, Christians were a major target for ISIS and some absolutely brutal things that happened to Christian populations, including in Mosul. Have Christians begun to return to other parts of Iraq? Because at one point there was a fear that there could be no Christians left at all in the country.
2: Yes, the Christian population in Iraq declined remarkably since 2003. It escalated during the reign of ISIS. Iraq's population currently stands around 150 to 200,000 Christians, down from 2.3 million prior to 2003. So it's a massive drop. The problem for Christians in Iraq is not only economic, but also the pressure they face in certain parts of Iraq, the increase of extremism and societal hostilities towards non-Muslims, mainly Christians, in certain parts of Iraq. So hardly any Christians left in the south of Iraq, in Basra, for example, or in the west of the country. Most Christians now live in Baghdad or in northern Iraq in the Kurdistan region.
0: We understand that the Prime Minister of Iraq, Ali al-Zaidi, has recently said that Christians are an essential part of Iraqi society and a key partner in shaping the country's future. Would you agree with that statement?
2: Well, I agree, but I don't know how they are going to materialize such statements. Such statements are positive and encouraging, but I don't know how, considering the current situation, how they are going to materialize such statements and promises. Iraq is a very corrupt country and highly divided. I'm not sure what they can do to make such promises a reality. Yes, I welcome such statements and promises, but I'm not very hopeful about the end results.
0: Does all of this make it vital that Christians across the world do remember our brothers and sisters in Iraq and actually pray for them?
2: Absolutely, because this region, Iraq, Syria, Lebanon, the Holy Land, Jordan, you know, this is the cradle of Christianity. Christianity and Judaism started there. It's very important. It's very, very important for believers elsewhere to remember these places and remember our brothers and sisters who are suffering in some parts of this region, to remember them in prayers and seek God, because their numbers are declining, and it would be very sad. It would be very sad to lose the remaining Christians in the region where Christianity started.
0: Because we're not just talking about the historic and cultural loss, are we? We're talking about the loss of workers in God's kingdom, labourers in the vineyard, the people through whom God chooses to work to share his gospel message with the rest of society.
2: Absolutely, absolutely. I fully agree with you. It's very important that the remaining population, Christian population in Syria and Iraq and Jordan and Lebanon and the Holy Land, would feel empowered and would feel encouraged and not abandoned and not forgotten. So we need lots of prayer. We need lots of support to encourage those who choose to remain, to stay and to carry on, and to preserve the presence of Christians in that region.
0: And when we look at ourselves here in the UK and other similar countries, is there more that Christians can do to persuade our leaders and politicians to use whatever international clout they've got to push for protections for Christians, for religious minorities generally, but specifically in this instance for Christian populations?
2: Yes, absolutely. We as Christians believe in the power of prayers, so we rely on God and God's promises and word in the first place. We believe in a God who listens to prayers and answers prayers, and we always encourage our supporters and listeners to lobby and communicate with their politicians, MPs, members of the Congress, parliaments here in the West, to pay more attention to the situation of Christians and other minorities, indeed religious minorities, because it's not only Christians who are suffering, but all religious minorities. There is a high level of extremism in that region, so all religious minorities are suffering. Unfortunately, many governments in the West don't really care about religious diversity and the protection of religious freedom in that region, and they prioritize trade deals and oil deals and weapons deals at the expense of human rights and religious freedom, especially when things come to the persecution of Christians. Christians come at the bottom of the list for many Western governments. So we need lots of prayers and we need lots of lobbying in these countries.
0: Mina, CSW's Research and Advocacy Officer for the Middle East and North Africa. Iraq's Prime Minister Ali al-Zaidi has declared the return of Christian families to Iraq a national priority. He said that the nation's strength was in its national, religious and cultural diversity, and in the unity, integration and social cohesion of its people. Just before 10 o'clock, we'll be hearing from David Smith from the Evangelical Alliance Northern Ireland as the Logos Hope docks in Belfast.
6: So I think there's about 300 volunteers and staff members on board. It's a fully functioning ship. They have to abide by all the maritime laws and plot out their routes and pay for all the diesel to get them around the world. So it's a huge operation. And I think it's only when you go on board and see it that you appreciate that. They have this massive bookshop. I'm a massive book fan, so that was great. But then they also, when they arrive in ports, their staff and volunteers put on programs to show people sort of a range of the different cultures. I think there's something like 60 nationalities represented on board. So they have cultural nights, they bring on primary school classes, give them a tour, let them see the books. But also when they have opportunity, they share the good news of Jesus as well. And that's very much part of what they do. They want to bring knowledge for people's brains, absolutely, through good books. But also they want to speak to people's hearts about Jesus too.
0: And we'll hear more from David Smith later. But first, the energy price cap has already gone up by 4% this month, and forecasters say it could rise again by 16% in January. Gas supplies have been disrupted globally due to conflict in the Middle East and the closure of the Strait of Hormuz. Regulator Ofgem has proposed a debt relief scheme for customers with unmanageable energy debts. The government has cut VAT on electricity bills to zero until April, and ministers have consistently said they will consider ways to provide breathing space for bill payers who are struggling with the cost of living. I spoke to Paul Morrison, Poverty and Inequality Advisor for the Methodist Church, to get his response to news of the expected price rise in January.
7: If you can cast your mind back 5 years, the price cap was set at around £1,000. And now it will be set at around £2,000. It will have doubled over 5 years, vastly outstripping inflation. And there are lots of reasons for that. The main one being that the gas prices on wholesale markets around the world have increased due to the Iran war. But here, people on the lowest incomes haven't seen their wages or their benefits rise by anything like that amount. So people who were, again, if you can remember 5 years ago, people who were struggling and were trying really hard, and we thought we were in the middle of a cost of living crisis, then their incomes haven't gone up, but the price of this has continued to go forward. So my thoughts are that in winter, which is when this £2,000 energy price cap is going to arrive, people are going to be really struggling. And it's very much the time when you do not want people turning off their heat when they're in vulnerable situations. And that's what I'm frightened might happen unless there's some action taken to support the most vulnerable.
0: And, of course, we're talking here about this, obviously, the Ofgem price cap doesn't affect all of the UK. There's certain parts that have different, but the knock-on effect across the nations of the UK, we're talking about different politicians, different governments trying to find solutions to this. We're waiting here in England for the budget, of course, from John Healey. But how important is it that as Christians we do try to bring hope to those who are just, they must just be absolutely fed up of the constant shocks to their lives.
7: I think that is true, that there are some people who are fed up. I have, and that for many people this will feel like a real weight that's sitting in front of them. But as Christians, we know that there is hope, and we know that. But from a policy perspective, there's lots of options that governments have. There are lots of things we can do. And as a Christian, I want to offer support to people in my community. And, you know, churches do that all the time. There'll be the warm banks will open up again. There are food banks running throughout the year. There are debt centres. There are all sorts of things happening in our churches up and down the country. But I then want to shout really loudly, we need to have the ambition to protect the most vulnerable, that governments have options to do that. And there are different type. There are different, there's ideas around having a social tariff, so a tariff set by income. And there are other things like that that are happening and that are being batted around. But we need to have the political will to actually put them in place.
0: If we move away from politics per se and look at just everyday ordinary people for a second, do you think there's a part of our human nature, our fallen human nature, that can at times almost think people who are well off deserve to be, and people who are struggling at the bottom end of society deserve that as well?
7: I if your listeners could stand it, I would give them a 20-minute sermon. Because for me, that is the one of the bigger problems we have, or because this idea that people who are at the top are the best and people who are at the bottom are the worst. And if you the sermon, I think the text I would use would be Jonah, in which is a story of essentially, you don't always get what you deserve. Many people don't get what they deserve. And the Jonah story is about someone who does not deserve the bad things that happen to them, but they do. And for me, I often look around and I see the worst part of this sort of narrative within society, that we're in a meritocracy and the best at the top deserve to be there and the worst are at the bottom and they deserve to be there, is when I sit in a food bank alongside someone who's internalized that and who doesn't recognize the sheer worth that they have and is defeated by that feeling that I am worthless and I am at the bottom. And that breaks your heart, because you know, and you can see the potential that is being just allowed to go to waste. So I talk about politics a lot, and I talk about the policies that can change things. But the fundamental truth that all are valuable, all are created in God's image, has to be at the root of those policies, that says that everybody deserves to live in dignity in a house that's warm enough during winter. And as a society, we can arrange that if we choose to. And as Christians, we have to make that case to the rest of society and to whoever will listen, that we can have a country where people are warm, people are fed, and people can have the dignity that that God has placed within them.
0: Well, we're aware that there are people out there who could get extra help, who could, for instance, have pension credits or other forms of help, and they don't. And it's been said that part of that can be the shame of coming forward and saying that you're not coping. Is there more we can do in our churches to make sure, where we are putting forward interventions for those who are struggling, we actually do it in a way where people don't feel shame in coming forward?
7: I think the first thing to say is that there should be absolutely no shame in coming forward and taking benefits to which you're entitled. The society has set out quite strict, and I would say much too strict, criteria by which you can get help. But if you meet those criteria, you absolutely deserve them. You absolutely deserve it. And the benefit that has the lowest take-up rate is, as you rightly say, pension credit. And for those people, they will have been paying taxes on the things they've, you know, on their earnings, on the things they've bought in every shop for their entire lives. So pension credit is just a way of they've contributed, they should get it back when they need it. And absolutely, we should be, when we're talking about poverty, we should be suggesting that people should check to see what they're entitled to. Because actually, with pension credit, it's often people have no idea they're entitled to it, that people have cut back and cut back and cut back on their budgets, and they didn't realize they could get support in other ways. So often it's just about awareness and saying that if you're struggling and you're of pension age, there may very well be support out there.
0: What about for those of us as Christians who God has allowed to accumulate more than we actually need, whether that's a little bit more, an awful lot more? Would you argue that the Bible calls us to actually ask God what he wants us to do with that excess, particularly for those who are literally and physically around us in society?
7: I think there's a principle that all things belong to God and we are merely stewards of it. And if you take that principle seriously, it's really quite transformative in how you view your wealth and how you view the things that are yours, or you view to be yours. So absolutely, there is an obligation if you are a steward of lots of the things that God has created and lots of the wealth that God has allowed us to have, to use that responsibly. And that may be by charity, it may be how you choose to spend it, it may be how you choose to invest it. But I think there's also an obligation to say that we need to organize how wealth moves around our economy justly. And that means the rules around taxation, the rules around pricing of things, the rules around benefits, that, again, all of these things belong to God. If we believe that, then how do we arrange it so that as they move about our economy, that people aren't left behind, that everyone has a chance to live in dignity? And again, and that's, to me, the essence of what politics is about in this, certainly when we're talking around poverty.
0: Just finally then, Paul, if we're going to see that whole of society approach to tackling the issues, does that mean Christians need to be involved in the political world more than just voting at every local or general election?
7: I think just absolutely yes. I think the idea that your sort of civic responsibilities and your about how society is run are discharged by turning up once every 3, 4, 5 years and putting your ballot box in is really damaging. I think, and we know it in churches as well. You know that the people who are in churches are often part of other neighbourhood organisations, are often local councillors, are often talking to local councillors or local MPs. We know that happens, and that's such a great calling, because we have to negotiate how this society works, and we should have a voice in that. But civic engagement isn't just putting your vote in a ballot box. It should include that. I'm not letting anyone off the hook on that. But it is much more than that as well.
0: So, Paul, if we're gripped by what you've just said, how can we practically actually engage with this?
7: Well, there's all sorts of ways that you can find in your own community. One of the ways is run by the Joint Public Issues Team, of which the Methodist Church, the Baptist Church, the United Reformed Church are all part. And it's something called Constituency Action Network. And it's a way in which we help equip churches and church members to engage with their local MPs and engage with their local elected representatives and it's a starting point to be part of that change and part of that creating the society we want to live in. So it's on our website. If you put JPID into Google, you'll get there.
0: Paul Morrison, Poverty and Inequality Advisor for the Methodist Church. This is Newsdesk on TWR UK. I'm Dave Piper. Public trust in the news hit an all-time low this year, according to polling by the Reuters Institute. Their survey found people were increasingly turning to social media and AI chatbots to get their news. At the same time, more than 1,000 news providers from across the world recently took part in World News Day, highlighting that trusted journalism matters. I spoke to Tim Wyatt, a freelance religion and social affairs journalist, to see if he was surprised at the state of public trust in the news.
8: I wish I could say I was surprised, but honestly, no, not really. I think it's been known for a long time, as long as I've been in the news business, that us journalists are not particularly well trusted. I think often when they rank professions, we're down there with estate agents and MPs. Not a great place to be, unfortunately. It is, of course, you know, alarming that trust continues to decline rather than rebuild. I can think of numerous reasons why people hold journalism in low esteem. I think there have been plenty of examples of journalists who have not upheld the kind of ethics of the profession well. But I think it also speaks to a bigger problem about trust in our society that goes way beyond individual actions of newspapers or news channels or individual reporters.
0: Is part of the problem here the perception of trust, rather than, you mentioned a few different sectors there, but when you look at MPs, when they do well, when they do their job right, it goes unreported because that's what we expect. If you have a good estate agent, that doesn't get spread around, whereas a bad one is talked about all over town. Is it the same with news? When journalism is done right, people don't really comment on it.
8: Yeah, I think that's absolutely right. I mean, it's a classic, it's almost a trope or a joke, isn't it, that someone will attack, you know, the mainstream media on the internet, saying, you know, I can't believe you're not covering this, and then link to another piece by the mainstream media. You know, I think people can get quite blinkered views of, and when they see one news outlet has dropped the ball, there is very little attention paid to the 99 other ones that are just chugging away, doing their best to report the news fairly and freely. I think, you know, there's a risk of special pleading. You know, one always wants to defend one's own profession. As I said at the start, there are plenty of reasons why people might mistrust journalists and mistrust the news. But I do think that actually some of this is a reflection not necessarily of the media industry, but about bigger social ties and bonds between people breaking down. You know, that's things like the filter bubbles and hyperpolarization we see caused in some part by algorithmic social media. It's got nothing to do with the news industry, but people basically hate each other and are congregating through the extremes of the political spectrum and other spectrums as well. And I think lowering trust in news media, particularly those outlets which are trying to span the divide and not become hyper-partisan themselves, is a consequence of that broader social polarization.
0: And is that an issue in and of itself, the motivation behind different types of journalism, particularly in the online world on social media? Because sometimes people are overtly doing journalism in order to get clicks, to get views, to get more advertising money for their ultimate owners, whereas at other times people are doing the hard yards, they are doing journalism to try and make life and society a better place.
8: Yes, I think it's incumbent on the kind of news consuming populace to become kind of discerning readers of what they see. You might feel like you have a parasocial relationship with your favourite influencer or content creator. They're much more trustworthy than those hated journalists at the BBC or The Guardian or The Telegraph. But in actual fact, the motivations, the influences on your influencer are quite different. And yet human beings are not always excellent at gauging who is trustworthy and who is not. I mean, I think we need to be clear that there's nothing intrinsically wrong with doing journalism as a for-profit business. I myself, as a freelancer, need to earn money to live, and I do that by selling journalism. The problem becomes when the incentives become twisted, and as you mentioned, the internet has unpicked a lot of the financial model that used to be quite a healthy way. You know, in the olden days, you would sell journalism on a TV channel and a newspaper, and it would be funded primarily by people buying the newspaper, by your consumers, and by large companies wanted to advertise. And there were well-established systems to build in place to kind of hive off the advertisers from the reporters. But when you're having to sell individual articles online, solely funded, not by the consumer, but by advertising, which is incredibly fickle on advertising, as you say, the incentive now is I have to produce not which I think is journalistically worthy as part of a package, an evening bulletin or a total newspaper, but I have to produce individual chunks of content which I think will get people to click on. And what we very quickly learn is that human beings in their fallen sinful nature don't always click on the right things. You know, they don't click on deeply reported, thoughtful public interest journalism about foreign affairs. They do click on kind of hate-filled right-wing or extreme left-wing clickbait or stuff that kind of scratches their appetites, that proves their assumptions, that doesn't actually challenge them. And that's completely upended the model, and it makes trying to sell journalism more and more challenging.
0: And you mentioned clickbait there, and we're aware of ragebait as well, with intentionally provocative comments and headlines to get you to click on it. And that can be journalism, that can be influencers channels as well, using this technique. Is there a feedback loop there? If the more we click on stuff like that, does that make that more likely to be requested by businesses, by owners, by people who have the power and the money?
8: Yes, absolutely. In fact, I would go further and say each society gets the media it deserves, in which I mean, if a society, if the individuals that make up a community put their pounds, their dollars towards impartial, fair-minded, thoughtful, honest journalism, then those businesses and that industry will thrive. But unfortunately, time and time again, we've seen, at least in the West, that people have chosen to direct their eyeballs and therefore their implicit pounds and dollars toward that kind of clickbait social media stuff. Journalism, I think, is more often a reflection of the society it serves with all of its biases, its brokenness, its flaws, than a kind of independent entity. And you can see that with the old traditional media. You know, the tabloid newspapers give their readers what they want. And when their readers change their view, you often saw tabloid newspapers adjust their view accordingly. And I think in the same way, but in a kind of massively accelerated way, social media platforms give their users what they users have shown them through the algorithm, what they want to click on and what they want to watch, and the money and the advertising rushes over to crowds into feed that, making it harder and harder to fund traditional

0: organizations and individuals who have been very successful through podcasts and TikTok videos and various other means, utilizing modern technology to try and share the gospel in kind of novel, creative ways. But I think you're right. There is definitely a risk that when we start to believe that the worthiness of the content is determined by how many clicks it gets rather than its truthfulness, then you're heading down a dangerous path. And that's true of journalism, where some outlets became so focused on a piece of content is only good if it can go viral, when actually there are lots of things that are good and true that don't go viral, but that doesn't make them any less good and true. And I think the same is also true for those who are trying to harness these new technologies for the gospel. And the other thing to say as well is just be aware of who you're getting into bed with. You know, if you're trying to turn yourself into a TikTok evangelist, I admire and I would love to support that. But be aware that this has been facilitated by a company, a for-profit company headquartered in China, and to some extent, as all businesses in China are, under the thumb of the Chinese Communist Party. You know, it might be a fantastic medium in which to reach young people, Gen Z, with the gospel, but fundamentally, you're doing this with the permission and within the parameters set by TikTok, a company that probably isn't particularly sympathetic to the church or to the gospel. And that's just something to be aware of, as it would be, you know, if you're writing tracks, think about who is publishing your tracks. You know, we just need to be careful not to crowd into certain platforms that then mean that if their incentives change and they no longer want to support this content, we're left without a means to kind of reach people with the gospel.
1: Just finally, do you think all this actually highlights the pressing need in society for knowing people, for person-to-person communication, to actually being able to meet people in person and discuss things with them, rather than just trying to forge all our relationships in that online space?
0: Yes, I think I would agree with that. I think we shouldn't be blind to the incredible power and benefit of our digital technology. The fact that we can have this conversation right now from the comfort of my living room, my bedroom, and your office without having to travel there. And I can think of numerous examples of people who have come to faith through online evangelism. But I think one of the most important witnesses of the Christian church in the coming century will be to witness to the enduring power and significance of enfleshed, embodied, in-person interaction. And that's true on our Sunday services. You know, I do not agree with people who think that we can just move church entirely online without losing anything. I think that's completely contrary to the scriptural witness. But I think it's also going to be true in a bigger sense, as you say, because society is going to lean more towards, you know, people developing these parasocial relationships with artificial intelligence chatbots and all that kind of thing. And I think Christianity has a witness to say, some of that is okay, some of that is questionable, but fundamentally human beings were created by God to be embodied creatures that live in the real world, and that we come alive when we are in relationship with our creator God and with other image bearers. And that means getting out of your room, touching grass, as the kids would say, getting off your screens and physically being present with other human beings.
1: Freelance religion and social affairs journalist Tim Wyatt. Tim claimed that TikTok was, in his words, under the thumb of the Chinese government. The platform and its parent company ByteDance have consistently denied that they're under state control. China's constitution guarantees freedom of religion. President Xi Jinping has said the sinicization of religion is necessary to protect the country's communist values. Now, as we approach an end of News Desk for this week, politicians have welcomed the Logos Hope to Belfast. The vessel, which has been dubbed the world's largest floating book fair, is in port until the 20th of October. The crew and volunteers aim to inspire those visiting the ship to return to their communities as people of hope, coming together and building bridges. I spoke to David Smith, head of the Evangelical Alliance Northern Ireland, who's been on board the Logos Hope.
2: I'm part of a local mission action group involving lots of different mission organisations, and we held our quarterly meeting on board the ship. So it was a real privilege to be on board. We were welcomed on by the crew going up the gangway. We were served refreshments. We had our meeting and we heard from some of the people who work and volunteer on the ship. So it was a really, really great experience. And I would definitely encourage anyone close to Belfast to make use of the ship while it's here and go along.
1: David, just picking up on that welcome you were given and the facilities extended to you, do you think

0: is almost selling it a bit short to describe the Logos Hope as the world's biggest floating book fair. Is it so much more than that?
1: Yeah, definitely. So I think there's about 300 volunteers and staff members on board. It's a fully functioning ship. They have to abide by all the maritime laws and plot out their routes and pay for all the diesel to get them around the world. So it's a huge operation. And I think it's only when you go on board and see it that you appreciate that. They have this massive bookshop. I'm a massive book fan, so that was great. But then they also, when they arrive in ports, their staff and volunteers put on programs to show people sort of a range of the different cultures. I think there's something like 60 nationalities represented on board. So they have cultural nights. They bring on primary school classes, give them a tour, let them see the books. But also when they have opportunity, they share the good news of Jesus as well. And that's very much part of what they do. They want to bring knowledge for people's brains, absolutely, through good books, but also they want to speak to people's hearts about Jesus too.
0: And of course, places like the UK, we're blessed with an abundance of access to information, aren't we, and books as well, although actual traditional bookshops may be on the decline quite considerably. But they go to places around the world, don't they, where actually being able to get your hands on books is just so rare.
1: Yeah, absolutely. I mean, you're right, we can take it for granted, potentially in the West and in other parts of the world now where everything can be digital, but sitting with a book in your hand and a good book with that someone has thought and used their gifts and talents to write well and to produce. So the bookshop has all kinds of books on there, lots of Christian books, lots of good theology, lots of Bibles, but also books about the natural world, books on leadership and business, novels, books for kids, books for adults. So that gift of knowledge and reading is such an important thing. And I hope we don't take that for granted. But especially when that ship goes to other parts of the world where books are not regularly available, they have a wide range of languages on board, and the books are all discounted as well, heavily, to make it accessible for everyone.
0: Do you think this says something about effective ways to actually carry out the work of the church, to carry out evangelism and outreach and discipleship these days? Because it's not just providing a resource that's desperately needed. It's not just providing the gospel message where appropriate, but it's kind of melding the two together.
1: Yeah, I think so. Some research we did a few years ago showed that I think it's over 95% of evangelicals agree that we should both proclaim the gospel and demonstrate the gospel. And I think those two have always gone hand in hand. Jesus, whenever he was preaching and teaching, at the same time was also demonstrating by feeding the poor miraculously, by healing the blind and the sick and the possessed. He was demonstrating that the good news of the kingdom of God that he was talking about arrived with him, and then he commissioned his disciples to go out and to continue to proclaim verbally and also to share in their actions the good news of the kingdom of God.
0: David, in recent years here in Manchester, we've had the Luis Palau Association bring Andrew Palau over to do a free festival in one of our major parks to spread the word through music and preaching. We've had Franklin Graham just the other weekend coming to the Co-op Live arena to spread the gospel that way. Logos Hope docking in Belfast, moving on to Liverpool afterwards, we understand. When big vessels, big names, preachers, evangelists with international renown, when they come over to our local areas, do you think, above and beyond what they do on the night, that actually does give a boost to the local church?
1: I think it can be that reminder. I'll speak candidly. I think evangelism is best done in proximity with relationship, where ongoing relationship where possible. But there is no doubt that people who are gifted with these skills of being an evangelist and they travel around the world. And whenever they come to somewhere, I think it does, it encourages, it ignites, it prompts or challenges the local church maybe to step up for a season and reminds them that we are here on mission to share the good news of Jesus. So I think where I've seen it work really well is where there's really good partnership between the organization or the person arriving and local churches, so that before and after people are working in relationship on the ground, so that whenever that the ship leaves port or the personality flies back home or wherever they're going next, there is some local follow-up. So yeah, I think it's a real encouragement to local areas when these things happen, but also a reminder that we are here for the long term in cities like Belfast or Manchester, and there's a duty on local churches, local Christians, to walk alongside people, hopefully in their newfound faith.
0: Just finally, we read and see all around us what's wrong with society, the huge threats we're facing externally and the disruption and disunity internally as well. Do you think sometimes as Christians we overemphasize the difference that humans and politics can make to that and underemphasize the difference that God and personal salvation can make to our society?
1: Yeah, I think we can be tempted to think we can fix our own problems. It's maybe one of the biggest temptations that we have. And there again, there's a healthy tension here. I think we have been gifted with skills. We've been gifted with spiritual gifts. We have been charged with stewarding this world in many ways. But we dare not forget that God is the creator. God is our maker. God is sovereign. It is he who changes the times and seasons. He who raises up kings and rulers, according to Daniel chapter 2. So absolutely, I think it's this partnership with God, but we can overestimate what we can do and underestimate what God can do. And I've been challenged certainly in my own life about spending more time in prayer, more time on my knees than running around trying to fix everything, and more time being dependent on God. And then stepping out and trying to work in faith and in partnership with him, and working hard to do that, but also trusting him for the outcome.
0: David Smith, head of the Evangelical Alliance, Northern Ireland. And that does bring us to an end of the programme for this week. From me, Dave Piper, goodbye and God bless.
2: If you've ever felt the Christian life is meant to be vibrant and growing, yet somehow you're not quite sure how to get there, today's edition of The Supplement is for you. We'll be exploring three very different but deeply connected angles on spiritual formation: how we grow, how we understand ourselves, and what we're ultimately made for. First, you'll hear from Hannah Seymour, whose work on everyday spiritual habit cuts through the pressure and perfectionism we often attach to discipleship. She shows how small sustainable rhythms can help us reshape our spiritual growth. Then we'll be hearing from Tim Mulgrew, who challenges the way many of us have been taught to read scripture. His new book invites us to see the Bible not as a distant record, but as a mirror, revealing our patterns, our choices, and the stories we keep repeating. And finally, Professor Michael Zigarelli will be with us to talk about the evidence for heaven emerging from decades of near-death experience research. His findings raise profound questions about consciousness, eternity, and what awaits us beyond this life. All of that and more to come on the programme today. If you need to catch up on this programme, you can do that at any time when you go to twr.org.uk/on-demand. If you've ever felt like spiritual growth is something you should be doing, but can't quite figure out how to begin or how to keep going, you're in the right place. Because today, we're talking about the kind of growth that doesn't rely on guilt, grand gestures, or impossible routines, but on small, steady choices that actually fit into real life. I'm joined by Hannah Seymour. She's an author, speaker, and a wonderfully down-to-earth guide when it comes to building practical, sustainable spiritual rhythms. Her excellent book, Everyday Spiritual Habits, takes the disciplines many of us have overcomplicated and brings them back to what they were always meant to be: simple, life-giving practices that draw us closer to God one day at a time. We're going to dig into the habits she teaches, why they matter, and how they can reshape not just our schedules, but our hearts. And if you've ever thought, I want to grow and just don't know where to start, this conversation might be the most encouraging thing you hear all week. At least, I hope so. Hannah, it's a real joy to have you with us on the programme today. Thank you for being here.
3: Oh my goodness, it is my joy and honour. Thanks for having me.
2: It's great to have you here. Now, you emphasise that engaging with scripture should be a daily anchor. What does that look like for you on a normal, imperfect day?
3: Mm-hmm. Well, I'm in a different season now where I have the margin to wake up earlier than my kids. And I have a chair right behind me, actually, that I plant myself in with my cup of coffee and a couple different Bibles. I like to read different English translations of a passage that I'm working through. And I've got a journal where I'll be writing observations down or questions I have about the text. But on a typical day, I have about 30 to 45 minutes in the morning to do that. But that wasn't always the case. And that's part of the heart behind this book, Everyday Spiritual Habits. I think that we know about these spiritual disciplines of biblical intake and prayer and solitude and Thanksgiving and celebration. And we want to be doing these things consistently throughout our lives, but it's going to look different based on the season of life that you're in. And I found that I was in a season and friends with many women who just felt like the spiritual rhythms that they had prior to marriage and kids didn't fit their current lives anymore. They've got 3, 4 tiny kids that are waking up early, waking up in the middle of the night. And so that began this exploration of, wow, what does it look like for us to walk faithfully with Jesus, practicing these spiritual habits, but in ways that fit our real life?
2: Let me jump on that, then. Our listeners will know that this is something I struggle with because I've mentioned it on this program before. At the time of recording this interview, I have a 7-month-old who does not love sleep, shall we put it that way?
3: I'm so sorry.
2: I know. It has had an impact on my Bible reading and on my devotional time. So how, I know that you were talking predominantly about mums there. I'm a dad who struggles with this.
3: Yes.
2: Give me some advice. What kind of things can I do to try and squeeze more scripture into my life?
3: Yeah. So one, I assume you have some sort of commute, whether you're taking a train or you're driving, but I would listen to the Bible. I think sometimes we think that listening doesn't count as opposed to reading the text with our eyes. But we have to remember that the majority of the generations of the people of God listen to scripture. It's just the last few centuries that we've been able to read it in our hands. So, listening to audio during your commute, having an open Bible, this is something I write about in Everyday Spiritual Habits. This was a habit of Billy Graham's. He had an open Bible in every room in his house. And when he would walk by an open Bible, he would stop and read just a couple verses. And in my book, I share an anecdote that his grandson shared. And his grandson kind of razzed his granddad, Billy, like, what are you possibly getting out of the Bible if you read it for 30 seconds? And Billy looked at his grandson and said, I sip on the word of God all day long. And I think that we underestimate how life-changing just 30 seconds, a minute, here and there all throughout our day can really add up to versus many of us have had the practice of reading our Bible, let's say for 30 minutes every morning. But how often do you close it and walk away and not think about it again until the next morning? So I think it's okay for us to let go of this. We have to have this quiet time for 30 minutes or an hour every day and go, okay, what are spaces in my day, habits I already have, making a cup of coffee, folding laundry, a commute to and from work, just pockets of time where we're waiting, where I can be reading scripture on my phone, listening to it, meditating or memorizing a verse will carry you incredibly far. So those are just a few ideas, but I think overall it's letting go of this. It has to look a certain way and going, okay, this is the season of life I'm in. God has given me a 7-month-old who doesn't like to sleep at night. Like the Lord is very aware of my season of life and he wants to connect with me in this season, not once the baby's sleeping through the night, not once the kids are in full-time school right now.
2: That's really useful advice. Thank you for that. During our interview today, I want to talk about some of the spiritual habits that you mention in your book. They're all really useful and they're probably ones that all of us at times have wanted to engage with. I thought we would start with one that I'm hearing loads of people talking about at the moment, which is scripture memorization. There are so many books out there about scripture memorization at the moment. How has that shaped your Christian faith journey?
3: So for me, I have tackled scripture memorization by identifying either lies that I'm believing or just thoughts that are not pleasing to the Lord, and looking up scripture that combats those, that inner dialogue. All of us are talking to ourselves all day long. And if you're anything like me, a lot of that stuff is not in alignment with the Lord and with his truth. And so, so my practice has been, when I become aware of one of those things, of going, oh my goodness, let's find scripture. And I'm going to start memorizing scripture to combat those negative thoughts or to combat those lies. And one of the stories I share in the book is I realized I was saying negative things about my kids in my head. You know, our kids do things all day long that aggravate us and drive us crazy, and they disobey, and they're just tiny humans trying to figure out how to, you know, live in this world. And I was saying things that are untrue and that were not pleasing to the Lord. And so I memorized two very short verses. Children are a blessing. Children are a reward from the Lord. And when those negative thoughts would come in, when I would get angry and frustrated with my kids, I would rehearse those verses to myself. And little by little, they replaced the negative thoughts that I was saying in my head about my kids. Now, do my kids still aggravate me? Of course they do. They're 9, 7, and 5. Of course they do. But I truly saw the habit of scripture memorization, how it can transform and replace my sinful inner dialogue. The other way that I've had a lot of conversations with people who've written books on memorizing scripture on my podcast, they talk about how they wouldn't even necessarily look for a single verse here and there. They would just start James chapter 1, verse 1, or Romans chapter 12, verse 1. And just by simply implanting the word of God into our minds, it transforms us. It keeps us from sin. It points us towards his truth, his wisdom, gives us discernment. So I think you can come at it either way. I think sometimes it's more practical and easier to go, man, I'm struggling with anger, so I'm going to memorize a verse that talks about being slow to anger, or how the Lord is slow to anger. But if you're like, I don't know where I'd want to start, I would say pick a small paragraph that you love and go, I want to commit this to memory so that it is just written on my head and heart.
2: It's amazing, actually. I remember not long after I became a Christian, somebody suggested to me that I should memorize some psalms, and I started with Psalm 1. It's amazing how many times that psalm comes back to me. And I think it's the whole idea of implanting it in your heart. There's an author, is it Carl Berger, who has written a new book for the Good Book Company about storing up treasures, and he talks about memorizing scripture. And I do see it as storing up treasures, and it's something that I would really like to do with my son as he gets a bit older as well, because it's so useful to have these things deep within us. You also talk in your book about prayer, and I know that some Christians, they find it really, really easy to pray, but I also know that some struggle with their prayer. How do you see it?
3: I used to imagine that a godly person had to have a prayer closet, and they had to be spending, you know, an hour every morning in that prayer closet, like warfaring for their friends, their family, their community, our world. And again, as I started going on this journey of what can spiritual disciplines look like based on the season of life that you're in, I wish I had time to spend an hour a day in a prayer closet. I genuinely do. That sounds amazing. But as I already mentioned, I have a 9, 7, and 5-year-old. We have a very busy, very loud house, and they are early risers. So for me, it was learning to let go. You know, maybe someday I do get to be a woman who has a prayer closet and spends an hour a day. But right now, that's not my season of life. But I can be praying and talking to God all day long. And so the heart of everyday spiritual habits is taking the science of habit formation and applying it to spiritual disciplines. And the way we do that, the science of habit formation says we have to take the desired behavior and make it small and easy and fit into our day. So let me give you an example for prayer. when I fold laundry, because that is something I do literally almost every single day of my life, I have learned to habit stack prayer with that. And it started whoever's laundry I was folding, that's who I would pray for. And I would even, like, if I was folding play clothes, I'm praying about things that I'm thinking about, like my child, who they play with, what they're doing when they play, their school uniforms, I'm praying for school, their pajamas, I'm praying for their sleep, I'm praying against nightmares. But we can link our desire to pray, we can attach it to different things that we do throughout our day, so that we're just constantly coming back to the throne of grace, constantly coming back to the presence of the Lord and remembering that He's in charge, that He cares deeply about what's going on. And I think it will take the pressure off of, I have to pray for an hour in solitude on my knees for it to matter, and go, no, I can just be in constant conversation with the Creator of the universe. And again, I would rather live a life where I am just so tightly tethered to the Lord, not I've got these really intense spiritual habits that bookend my days or that look a certain way. It's like, no, God is with me wherever I go. And that can radically change the way that I live my life and practice these spiritual disciplines.
2: So for someone who feels like their prayers have just become repetitive or dry, what would you say to encourage them that, A, those prayers are making a difference, but mm-hmm. maybe something as well that can just reawaken their connection with God?
3: So one, I would encourage you to go read some Psalms. I think the book of Psalms gives us so many different examples of what prayer can look like. And we see every kind of emotion in those prayers. And some of them are like, Lord, where are you? My prayers do feel dry. I feel like I'm asking you to do this and you're silent. But then you're also going to see prayers where the psalmist is overwhelmed with God's goodness and God's response, that He hears you, that He sees you. I love to pray scripture. So I will choose Psalms and write them down on a 3x5 card, or Paul has plenty of prayers in his letters in the New Testament that I've copied, you know, a few verses here and there. And I like to pray those actual prayers for my children, for friends, for people that I know that are struggling. Something that, honestly, it's so simple and it transformed my prayer life, specifically intercessory prayer, is 3x5 cards. I write the name of the person. So I've got my husband, I have my three kids, and then I have some cards for people that are like in the hospital or having procedures or kind of like a medical one. I have another one of just some job stuff, but I kind of have some categories where I put other people in those categories, and I write down 1 to 3 Bible verses specifically for those people or for those situations. And I carry them with me. I used to keep them when I worked out, and I would pray those Bible verses for those people as I worked out. I had a season where I just had them in the car, and during my drives, I would be looking through those. I had them by the dishwasher for a while when I was unloading and loading dishes. I think praying scripture can radically change your prayer life. And then I think to the person that maybe feels it's not just dry, but you're wondering, does God hear me? The story in the New Testament that I just love is the story of Zechariah and Elizabeth. And this is before Jesus is born. And when Zechariah goes into the temple to intercede for the people, the angel of the Lord appears to him and says, God has heard your prayer. You will have a son. And if we look at this story more deeply, we see that Zechariah and Elizabeth were well advanced in years. Elizabeth was way beyond menopause. It was, you know, physically an impossibility for her to have a baby. So you know that they had to have stopped praying. They were, after she hit a certain age, they were no longer asking God to give them a child. But I also have to imagine they spent years struggling with infertility and begging God to give them a child. And yet, decades later, after they've stopped praying that prayer, after they stop believing that that thing could happen for them, an angel appears to Zechariah and says, the Lord's heard your prayer and you're going to have a son. And I have things in my life that I have been praying for decades, and I have been asking God, Lord, I know this is your will. I know this is what you want. Restore this person to you. I stake my hope in that story of Zechariah and Elizabeth, that God has heard me and that He will, in His timing, respond. So I guess I want to land with that on and give people hope that even if you've been praying for years, for decades for something, and God has still not responded, know that he's heard your prayer, and I do believe he will respond.
2: Let's talk next then about journaling. This is the one that's been most useful to me recently, because when I'm in church, obviously having a young child that doesn't sleep very well, I sit down and my wife and I take it in turns to take our young son to the creche. So on the days when I get to sit through a sermon, it's the first time in a long time that I get to sit, and sometimes I fall asleep. So what I've started doing instead is taking notes, and that has transformed the way that I engage with a sermon. Now, I appreciate journaling's about more than just that. So tell me about the role that journaling has played in your faith journey.
3: So I would not call myself a journaler, and I would say I'm newer to the practice. I did not write about journaling in this book because it was not one of my normal rhythms. I've had some conversations recently. There's a guy, Lucas Lefevre. He lives in Nashville, Tennessee, where I am, and he has a whole thing called holy journaling. But he talks about how journaling brings clarity to what we're feeling and thinking so that we can give it to the Lord and so that we can kind of see the transformation that he is doing in us. And so I do think, and I think journaling and note taking are two different things too, right? Like you're taking notes in sermons, which I also have to do just to stay focused. I'm not going to fall asleep, but my mind will wander. And same with when we're reading scripture, if you want to move from reading scripture to studying scripture, step number one is literally a pen and a piece of paper. You're just going to start writing down, what do I learn about God here? Anything interesting that I see here? Journaling, I think when people practice journaling as a spiritual discipline, a lot of times it's journaling out our prayers. You know, it's not just like, dear diary, this is what I did today. It's, okay, Lord, how am I feeling? Why am I feeling that? Is this because I don't trust you? Is there sin in my life? I think journaling just helps us to slow down, to be reflective. And then when things get on a piece of paper, I think it just brings some clarity and might reveal some things to us that we might not otherwise notice because we're so busy and we're rushing through life and getting on from one thing to the next. So I really think the heart of journaling as a spiritual discipline is just stillness, solitude, being reflective and kind of open to what the Lord may want to reveal to you.
2: Sadly, we're not going to have time in our interview today to talk about all of the spiritual habits, but I did want to talk a little bit about community, because I think in our culture in the West at the moment, community is something that's taken a bit of a hit. We're a lot more individualistic now. Mm-hmm. You highlight in your book the importance of spiritual friendships. Talk to me about that. What do you think distinguishes a spiritual friend from a regular friend?
3: Mm-hmm. I think that the way to get from a regular friend to a spiritual friend is by asking one question, and it's simply, how can I pray for you? If you will start asking your friends this question, first of all, you will learn things that are going on in their life that you may not know otherwise. And second, it immediately changes the foundation of your friendship. I'm a friend that wants to be in it with you, and I want to be praying for you. Now, you need to do it. You need to pray for your friend. And then you have things you get to follow up with them on. Hey, I've been praying for you about XYZ. How's it going? What do you feel like the Lord is doing there? What are you learning? What is God showing you or teaching you? But it really is that one question will open the door to you having spiritual conversations and your foundation with that friend in Christ, not just in we've got a lot in common and we really enjoy each other. All of those things are good. But as people of God, we need to be linking arms with the people of God. The Christian faith is not meant to be an individualistic, independent journey. It is meant to be communal. And to your point, I think we've swung in the far opposite direction of it being we have a personal relationship with Jesus. Well, that's not a bad term when we're just talking about, I know Christ and I know his word and I want to obey him daily. But I think what's happened is it's swung to it's private, not personal. But the Christian faith is not meant to be private. It's meant to be experienced in community, and it's meant to be very public, right? This is the only way that we're going to witness and testify of God's goodness to people who don't know him yet. So friendship, I think, is a key element to our walk with the Lord and the way that he grows us. We grow in our spiritual formation by rubbing shoulders with other believers.
2: Well, we're almost out of time. I did want to talk about service and hospitality and Sabbath and rest, but sadly, we're not going to get to those. But you can obviously read more about them in Hannah's book, Everyday Spiritual Habits. That book is available. Now, I did want to ask, though, as we bring this interview to a close, about the importance of habit formation, because I think in the past, I felt that sometimes having a regular habit can become a bit legalistic. How do you feel about that? How do you deal with that tension of trying to build something regularly into your daily life without it becoming a chore that you come to hate?
3: So a habit is simply an automatic behavior. When you walk into a dark room, you flip on the light switch. That's a habit. You didn't have to walk in and process, I'm in a dark room. What shall I do? There's this thing on the wall. Like, you just know what to do. And so that's why I call these spiritual disciplines spiritual habits. We want them to be automatic behaviors. We want to wake up in the morning and to be drawn to God's word. We want to, when we experience fear or anxiety, we want our automatic behavior to be reaching out to the Lord in prayer, to confessing, I'm scared, I have anxiety, I need to trust you, help me to trust you. The science of habit formation talks about the one of the ways that we make a habit, a desired behavior that we want small and easy, is we're supposed to be able to accomplish it in 2 minutes or less. Some scientists even say 30 seconds or less. So if you think about, if we want our smallest, easiest habit of biblical intake to be, I just am going to read for 2 minutes a day. Now, 2 minutes of Bible reading a day, I was going to say, I mean, doesn't seem like it adds up to much, but over time it does. However, I think what happens is we get into, I've learned to set aside an hour of time in the morning. And then if I don't do that, we get legalistic about it, right? We feel bad. We have shame. If the original habit is 2 minutes, you can accomplish 2 minutes of Bible reading on truly your hardest day. And so that's the science, is going, we're making it small and easy so that you can accomplish it. And in my opinion, it's hard to get, I guess you can get legalistic about 2 minutes. But I think if I could have one more minute, it's, if we take a step back, we need to remember that spiritual habits, spiritual disciplines, are not about having a list of things to check off. They don't earn God's favor. They don't make us love him more. They are simply invitations for us to know the heart of God better, to know him, to walk with him, and to be shaped into looking more like him. So these are practices, they're rhythms, they're invitations. If you're starting to feel that check of legalism, I would take a step back and go, Lord, I don't want to get legalistic about this. I simply want to be in your word. I simply want to be practicing these spiritual habits as a way to connect with you, not a way to feel like I'm a good Christian or pat myself on the back.
2: Well, Hannah, thank you. Thank you for being here, and thank you for writing this book. One of the Christian books that has most shaped my own spiritual journey is Richard Foster's Celebration of Discipline. And I feel that this book is a modern day version of that. So I really hope that our listeners will get hold of it. Once again, it's called Everyday Spiritual Habits. My version is highlighted all over the place. I absolutely loved it. And I'm so grateful that we got to talk today. Hannah Seymour, thank you for being here.
3: Oh, thank you so much for having me, James.
2: If you've just joined us, this is The Supplement on TWR UK. Up next, we're joined by Tim Mulgrew. He's a Bible teacher and author who spent the last 25 years helping people move from simply owning a Bible to actually understanding it. And his new book, The Book of Us, really turns the way many of us approach Scripture on its head. Instead of treating the Bible like a distant historical document, Tim invites us to see it as a living portrait of human nature, our patterns, our choices, and the ways we keep replaying the same stories generation after generation. It's a fresh, challenging way of reading that might just explain why Bible engagement is dropping even as Bible sales keep climbing. We're going to dig into what people are missing when they open Scripture, why it matters, and how seeing ourselves in its pages can transform our walk with God in a very real, very practical way. Tim, thank you so much for being here today.
4: It's a pleasure. Thank you for having me.
2: I'd love to hear, just as a basic opening question, a little bit about the story behind this book.
4: In my years of teaching and experience, I keep running into the same issue, and it now has become a ministry of mine, and that is that people aren't enjoying a living live relationship with God. And I think that the biggest reason for that is because they don't really understand the Bible. And so in, you know, going through trying to figure out what the issues and problems are with our human nature and the things that we battle, it generated this book and as well as some others and a ministry to actually stop the way that we've been approaching the Bible and giving us a different, fresh look, more about how the Bible was written and less about how we've learned to read it.
2: I apologize for the very basic question. We have people that listen to this program mostly from a Christian perspective, but for anyone that's listening to this who isn't coming at it from a Christian perspective, what does it look like to have a living relationship with God through Scripture?
4: That is the most amazing thing that I think people miss out on. We are accustomed to having God put up on a pedestal, which is the same thing as making an idol out of him. And we don't really believe that we can have a live, living relationship because the message has traditionally been about salvation. But the Bible itself is actually about restoration. And then so you ask, well, restored to what? Well, in Genesis, God used to walk in the Garden of Eden with Adam and Eve in the cool of the morning. They hung out together. They were friends. They talked about everything. Imagine spending all day talking with God one-on-one and you know, asking whatever you could. This is the type of relationship that the Bible actually is guiding us to, but we stop at salvation, and then we just sit around waiting to die before we get any of the benefits of our Christianity.
2: That's an interesting point that I'm sure we'll come back to later on. But I wonder if I can just ask about something practical, because I know many people that would say they really struggle with their daily quiet time or daily devotional time, that they open their Bible and they find that it's something they have to work really, really hard at. You're opening up a way of not only getting people to enjoy that time in God's Word, but you're suggesting that it can open the door to a flourishing relationship with God. Give us some practical advice. How do we go about that?
4: Yeah, so a lot of it has to do with an understanding of how the Bible is written, and an even greater understanding of how we've been taught to read. I describe a little bit about this in the book. It's Western style versus Eastern style. So we've been raised to read Western style. Western style is like reading a textbook. And, you know, textbooks are very boring. But what they are is they're a series of facts and things that we memorize and believe we have this knowledge. Whereas the Bible is written in what's called Eastern style, it wants to be experiential. It wants to draw you in, make you a part of the story. The biggest reason why is because we don't necessarily remember all the facts and figures and all the junk we learn through textbooks. But when we experience something, we actually can recall and use it as wisdom and guidelines. And that's how the Bible is written. But we keep opening it up like a textbook. And, you know, to be honest, textbooks are very boring. And so we find the Bible to be that way because we don't understand what it is we're reading.
2: So help me out here then. When I sit down with my Bible tomorrow morning and open it up to, I don't know, a book like Job, how can a shift of mindset change the way that I interact with that book?
4: Well, you know, the best thing you can do is to find out what the book of Job is about, what it was written. Oftentimes we just open it up and we start reading. We're hoping that it's going to speak to us like a novel, but it doesn't, because that's not how it's designed to work. When we understand what the story is about, but you have to understand that for some reason, God captured this event thousands of years ago and has presented it to millions and millions of people and is presenting it to you today, right here, right now. So start off asking yourself, why did God think it was so important for me to have this lesson here today? What is in it for me? You know, we are our favorite subject. And so when we can find ourselves in Scripture and we can try to figure out what the message, what the underlying message is. In other words, it's not a historical account. It is, but if it was truly supposed to be history, we would have been given a lot more detail than we are. But we're not. We're given some superficial details. And it's kind of like watching a movie where you're introduced to some characters, right? And you've got the good characters and you've got the bad characters. And then you are given some foundational information about each of these characters that relates to where the story wants to take you. This is what a movie does, right? And then as the story plays out, you love the good guys, you hate the bad guys, you flip and flop as to who's good and who's bad, but you're actually living and being a part of the story, which is why you feel these emotions when you're watching the movie. It's pulling at you. And yet, that's exactly how our Bible is written, but we don't read it that way. But if we started to get involved in the story and say, who are these people? Who am I? How do I fit? What's the message that's in it for me? That brings on an entirely different experience.
2: How has this approach changed the way that you read the Bible and that you now interact with God?
4: Yeah, well, I'm writing and speaking out of pure experience because, you know, I was always a textbook reader. But I decided that, you know, the Bible, we treat it like it has a beginning and an end, like there's a start and a finish. And I laughingly tell people, take the front cover and staple it to the back cover, because it's a big actual circle. There is no beginning. There is no end. God doesn't live in time. Time is something that's made by man. But if we start to read it and say, you know, we're always in a hurry to finish it. This is the thing about Western-style reading, when there's a beginning and an end. This is also the problem with these Bible reading programs, which are great to get you into the habit, but we never move beyond it, right? The Bible reading program, I have to keep reading because I need to finish Revelation by December 31st, right? There's this arbitrary deadline. And so we'll just read through passages that mean nothing to us and say, okay, well, that was just useless. And then we find passages that we've heard before, and we then apply the lessons we learned in Sunday school 10 years ago. Oh, this story is about this, this story is about that. But we're not letting the Bible then speak to us. We're just saying, this is what it is. I'm reading it because I'm supposed to. I check it off, you know, okay, I did my devotional. But we're missing the words. What does the word devotion mean? It doesn't mean 30 minutes set aside for my obligation to read. It means I'm being devoted to something. So when I read it, I'm going to read a passage, and I'm not going to be in a real big hurry to move on to the next passage until I understand the passage before that's right in front of me. What does it mean? What is it telling me? Why did God have this message captured? Because certainly, you know, John tells us that if they actually recorded all the things that Jesus did in his 3-year ministry, the books of the world couldn't contain it all. But we only captured so few. So why just these particular ones is the question.
2: Now, I'm sure this is the same for you in the United States as it is for us here in the UK. Bible engagement is low, but Bible sales seem to be going up. What do you think people are hoping to find when they buy a Bible today?
4: Yeah, well, you know, it's interesting because the demographics show that college age students, college age people, high school age people are the central drive behind the increase in sales. And to me, what that says is people are looking for truth. You know, if we go back to the days of Pilate, Pilate says, well, what is truth? Because at that time, people just made it whatever it needed to be to make them happy and move on with their lives. And we actually see that exact same pattern now. We're at the phase of, well, you believe what you want to believe, I'll believe what I want to believe, and we'll go our separate ways and live happily ever after. But that leaves everybody completely empty. And now you've got a bunch of people who are looking around at the world and they're getting ready to make big life decisions. And they're saying, well, how on earth do I do this? I don't even know what reality is anymore. I don't know what truth is anymore. Truth is whatever you want it to be, but how can you make life choices on that? How can you manage to live day to day other than living a very empty life? And they don't want it. The problem is that none of us in the older generations have ever really learned the right way to engage with the Bible. And so people are buying Bibles like crazy, but they're still opening them up and saying, oh, God, this is boring. I don't understand this. Why? You know, this is so confusing. You know, I need somebody to spoon feed this to me because I don't get it.
2: Well, Tim Mulgrew, thank you so much for being with us on the program today. Tim's book, if you want to find out more, is called The Book of Us, and it's available now. For our final guest today, we're now joined by Professor Michael Zigarelli. He's a researcher and author who has taken on one of the biggest questions any of us will ever face. What actually happens when we die? His latest book, Evidence for Heaven, doesn't rely on speculation or sentiment. Instead, it pulls together 5 decades of global near-death experience research to look for patterns, corroborated accounts and clues about consciousness that are surprisingly consistent across cultures and backgrounds. It's a fascinating data-driven exploration that challenges both skeptics and believers to take a fresh look at the possibility of an afterlife. And as we dig into what he's uncovered, we'll talk about why this research matters, what it might reveal about the nature of reality, and how it could reshape the way we think about life on this side of eternity. Professor Michael Zigarelli, thank you so much for being here.
5: Well, thanks, James, for having me on.
2: There's so much to talk about here, and I'm not really sure where to begin. I've heard your name in the past because you've written on topics like leadership and practical theology. What was it that compelled you to pivot towards investigating the afterlife?
5: Besides the fact that I want to know. I want an answer to these questions. I mean, who doesn't want to know what happens after we die? But as a social scientist, though, I wanted to apply the methodology of my craft to this existential question. And so I don't know if a pivot is the right word, but I mean, this all began as a seminary paper actually a few years ago, looking at is there any evidence for the afterlife if we set aside for the moment biblical or faith-based evidence from various scriptures and cultures, is there any kind of eyewitness evidence or other kinds of evidence? And the answer turned out to be there's an abundance of evidence. That seminary paper became an academic paper and got vetted through kind of the crucible of academic peer review. That was super helpful. And then ultimately, it's become this book, Evidence for Heaven.
2: You describe all of this as being a data-driven investigation. So tell me what that means in the context of something as mysterious as life after death. How on earth did you go about this?
5: Yeah, that's a great question. And for many people who are analytical, left brain, show me the evidence type people, they want data rather than dogma. If you're going to tell me something about the afterlife or any of these big existential questions, I need some proof. And so the methodology here was to look for that eyewitness evidence. We found it in the form of what are called near-death experiences, which many people have heard of, these visions people have when they're near death or maybe even clinically dead. Their heart has stopped. They've stopped breathing. And then they had these visions of tunnels and seeing their body from above and bright lights and angelic beings and a celestial landscape, any number of those. And then they come back. They're resuscitated. They come back from being temporarily dead, and they tell these fantastic tales about what they saw, what they experienced. And so we took a hard look at, it's really about 50 years of evidence now. Researchers have been doing this since Ray Moody in 1975 came out with the inaugural study called Life After Life, compiled all that into a compact resource. I'm trying to put it all together kind of like a detective would. I'm not a prosecuting attorney who's trying to show that near-death experiences aren't true. I'm not a defense attorney who's trying to defend them and show that they are true. I'm just kind of a detective, a social scientist. Pull it together, follow the evidence where it leads. And so that's what we mean by data-driven, evidence-based. And again, that's not to discount the scriptures. That's not to discount any kind of faith-based approach to this question. But especially for those who might consider that inadmissible evidence, you know, what else do you have? Well, we do have these experiences. Let's take a hard look at that. We put all that together in about 150 pages or so. So a nice compact resource.
2: I'm guessing, correct me if I'm wrong here, Michael, but I'm guessing that if we looked at this from a Christian perspective, then some of the near-death experiences would be pretty consistent. Is that what you found?
5: Consistent with, you mean Christian doctrine?
2: Absolutely.
5: Christian theology. Yeah, and actually that academic paper that I just referenced is called Near-Death Experiences and the Emerging Implications for Christian Theology. So, you know, that was really the impetus and the genesis of a lot of this here. But you know, our question, your question, I guess, does this comport with, does this conflict with Christian theology? There's a lot of support for biblical doctrine in the NDE research. And if I could, I'll just use NDE as a shorthand here. The data, these collective eyewitness reports, they point to a supernatural realm, which clearly aligns with Judeo-Christian theology. The data imply that there's a supreme being in charge of that realm. Many people seeing a bright light, knowing that it's a being, a supreme being of some sort. That aligns. The data support the theory of an afterlife for human beings, possibly with multiple destinations. That aligns with Christian doctrine. The data further support the claim of painlessness and serenity and joy described in the New Testament, specifically in the book of Revelation. So there's a lot, there's even some evidence of Jesus as an intermediary in many of these reports. So the NDE evidence seems to reinforce many pillars of Judeo-Christian theology, but then there's some potential incongruence as well, James, in particular on the question of who actually goes to heaven. I don't know if you want to go in that direction as well.
2: Well, let me jump in here then, because I think my experience is that you hear a lot of the good news NDE stories, but not many people suffering from a hell-like experience after they have an NDE. Did you discover any experiences like that in your research?
5: Oh, yes. And again, I'm compiling the best research that I can find over the last 50 years or so and sifting that for validity and then just reporting what we found. But among those many stories, and there are thousands of stories and probably millions of people around the world who have had an NDE based on the surveys we have. Our best estimate, though, is that about 15 to 20% of near-death experiences are distressing or frightening in some way. They're not all blissful. Right? Some are just a lonely void of blackness. Some are actually hellish, involving demons. And the research doesn't tell us why people have different experiences, but it does suggest that death may not just be one doorway, but possibly two doorways leading to separate and quite disparate destinations. And if that's true, James, then it all implies something not just about life after death, but about life before death as well, specifically that maybe what we believe and how we live really does matter for the afterlife. So it's worth investigating this question. I think it's worth investigating this question for yourself and for your loved ones. How do I actually achieve a heavenly afterlife?
2: Does the research respond in any way to the theory that NDEs would simply reflect a person's expectations or religious background?
5: That's great. You're asking whether they're potentially culturally driven. Is that the objection here?
2: Yeah, absolutely.
5: Just see what they expect
2: to see? Yes, exactly. So if somebody has been a Christian all their life and is looking forward to an experience of heaven, would they see that because they were expecting to see it in their final hours?
5: Yeah, and that's exactly the right question to ask, I think. It's a very common objection, and they're right. NDE reports often align with the experiencer's belief system and culture, right? Now, just because people see what they expect to see when they're near death, does that mean that these are specifically culturally driven and just flowing from our brain, from our mind, from our expectation? I think the answer is a bit more

0: who said, I saw a column of light when he died, and then he came back. Or a man from medieval China, the story goes, he says, I saw a mighty emperor. In fact, they may all be seeing the same thing and simply interpreting it and communicating it in their own context, right? So one person might see a tunnel. Another person whose culture doesn't have tunnels, they might say, I saw a distant star, but it might be the same thing, simply communicated in an enculturated manner. Right. So the interpretation of those elements tends to be specific to the culture, and that can make it appear that people just see what they expect to see in NDEs. All right. It may look like that, but really maybe they're seeing the same thing and communicating it through their cultural lens. I don't think it's as elementary as it's just a projection of expectations. I think that's a little too simplistic to explain the data.
1: Our guest today.
0: Does that make some sense?
1: It does, absolutely. Let me just remind our listeners of your book. Our guest is Professor Michael Zigarelli. He's the author of the book Evidence for Heaven. This is a really fascinating conversation, which I'm enjoying. I thought one of the most interesting bits of your book, Michael, maybe you'll agree with me, is the testimony from young children and individuals who are blind. Why are those accounts particularly compelling in your research?
0: There are several reports like this, and it's kind of odd. Just stick with the children for a second. I mean, if kids have a dream, which would be a projection of their brain, you'd expect them to wake up from that dream saying that they met people who are alive, right? I met my parents, so my siblings, my teachers, my friends, my coaches, whomever, right? Instead, they come back saying that, sharing stories just like adults about tunnels and lights and beautiful places, but also they almost are always talking about deceased people. Sometimes people from their family they met and they had never known, grandparents or deceased pets. The stories of siblings that they never knew died before they were even born, the experience or what was even born. That's pretty probative evidence, and it carries a lot of weight with researchers who have been collecting these accounts for decades. When a two-year-old comes back saying, when you die, it's a tunnel, where do they get that kind of thing? We got a story of a three-year-old saying something like that and a four-year-old in Germany saying something along those lines. They've not heard anything about NDEs. They may not even know what death is, but here they are coming back talking about some of the same phenomenology that adults communicate when they're reporting these visions. So, again, that's pretty weighty evidence, pretty probative evidence. And the same thing with the blind. If somebody who's blind and blind from birth comes back saying, yeah, when I died temporarily, I could see. I could see what was going on in the operating room. I could see what was going on around me. I could see then this tunnel, this light, met people in the afterlife who were blind when I met them on Earth, but now they can see and they don't have any of their limitations from the earthly life. And they come back with sometimes corroborated accounts of what happened around them. This is fascinating. I mean, this is more than just somebody coming back trying to, sell a book or get famous and, talk about what they had, what they learned in their NDE. So children and the blind, those are kind of special populations in this research.
1: Can we talk about why it matters? Let's talk about this. Our audience are mostly coming at this from a Christian perspective. Why does this all matter to them? What does it teach them about the afterlife and the importance of things like evangelism and mission?
0: There are many believers, Christians, who are maybe almost convinced about heaven. I mean, they'd like to believe it, but we're marinated in a secular world and a secular worldview and all this materialism around us that says you can't really know what happens if there's another realm or anything like that. And so maybe, we're not fully convinced and we would like to have further evidence. Some of those people are very much benefit from this data-driven approach. Maybe that's their worldview and this is helpful. Others, they fully believe based on their faith, but then they have plenty of people around them who don't believe, don't want to hear about the Bible, would never darken the door of a church. But they might be willing to listen if you had real evidence that comported with their worldview, with aligned with their epistemology of how we can know anything. Well, I can know based on evidence, based on something real, based on observation, based on science,

0: rather than based on some dusty old holy book. What else you got there? Well, this could be the ultimate apologetic, James. When you think about it, you hand off the case for NDEs, the case for the afterlife, which has come to a point where it's probably more likely than not that these are true and that there is, in fact, an afterlife. When you put the totality of evidence together and you hand that off to somebody who is insistent on show me the evidence, well, now at least we have common ground on which we can discuss this. You're basically stepping over to their worldview, using this as almost an evangelistic tool, which then, by the way, becomes a springboard not just to questions like what happens after we die, but how did we get here? And what's the meaning of life? How should we live? And does it matter how I live to actually get to this afterlife, to the heavenly version of this afterlife? Almost every important existential question opens up when you make that little move from no, there's no afterlife, or I don't know, either, you know, atheism or agnosticism, to yeah, there probably is. The implications are just profound. Now, I mean, this is now they lean in. Now we want to talk about perhaps the questions you wanted to discuss from the very beginning, right? So it's kind of a backdoor, right? The afterlife apologetics is a bit of a backdoor into the bigger questions.
1: So you've spoken a couple of times in this interview about how you went into this. You've gathered the evidence, you've put it together, you've written about it in a really engaging way. Now that you've finished the book, you're doing all the publicity for it, obviously, that's why we're talking today. How do you feel about it all personally? Have you been won over by anything in particular?
0: Well, like I said, I've been a social scientist for 30 years, and so this is my world. Show me the data and let's sift it. I didn't come into this as a vehement skeptic. No, there's no afterlife. But nor did I come into it as someone who is simply going to accept it just because I'd like to believe it or because I've been taught this my whole life. Having seen the evidence, though, there is no doubt in my mind that consciousness continues after physical death. That there's something beyond this world, there's something beyond this life. And as in the book, we go through what we call seven lines of evidence from the NDE research, for evidence from history and from the consistency of these NDEs, from the corroborated testimonies, and people come back with verifiable information, from evidence from the children and from the blind, as we just said, evidence from their transformed lives when they come back and they're totally different than when they left, something really happened there. You put all that evidence together and, I'm 100% confident that there is some sort of life after death. And I think that these NDEs, while they're not scripture, I think we got to be clear about that. They are signposts, I think, that may point us in a particular direction and give us some important markers of what comes next.
1: Just from a personal perspective, and I appreciate you may not have thought about this, Michael, and that would be absolutely fine. But why do you think God would allow us these glimpses of the afterlife for us then to return? Have you thought about that?
0: I have, and many people ask this question when they come back, and many commentators ask this question as well. I don't know if this is some sort of special revelation, and he wants to speak specifically to particular people and invite them to live differently, or to whatever message he wants to give to them. We're not really in a position to know. The research doesn't tell us, the data doesn't tell us why God may be doing these things or whether it's God who's doing these things or why these things even happen. I mean, if you talk to neuroscientists, they're 100% convinced that these are all brain-based, and so the whole God question is nonsensical. But if we want to talk about it from a believer standpoint, I don't know. God uses dreams and visions, has throughout the Bible, continues to do so, especially in the Muslim world from what I read. And so this may just be a continuation of that sort of approach that God uses to get our attention.
1: Professor Michael Zigarelli, this has been an absolutely fascinating conversation. Once again, Michael's book is called Evidence for Heaven. Michael, thank you so much for being with us today.
0: Thank you, James, and God bless you.
1: Well, I really hope that you've enjoyed today's episode of The Supplement here on TWR UK. Next weekend, we'll be talking to David Mathis, who works for Desiring God, and he's written a new book for the Good Book Company aimed at children, all about the life of Jonathan Edwards. Here's a clip from next weekend's interview with David Mathis.
2: When I was in high school, I heard nasty things about Jonathan Edwards. We had to, in my U.S. history class, we had to read a little segment of Sinners in the Hands of an Angry God, and it was paired up with the play The Crucible, and talked about how strange the Puritans were. And so I had a very negative impression of Jonathan Edwards. And in getting to work on this children's book project, my hope has been I want to save my own kids and other kids and your kids and grandparents who have grandkids from a wrong impression of Jonathan Edwards that would keep them from availing themselves of the spiritual riches and blessings and soul-stirring sermons of Jonathan Edwards.
1: Well, that's David Mathis. You're going to be able to hear more from him next weekend on The Supplement here on TWR UK. Thank you all so much for being here. 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I'll look forward to being here with you at the same time next weekend for another edition of The Supplement.
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5: Yeah!
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8: 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Yeah.
9: Can I start by congratulating the Prime Minister on his election victory? And as he takes on his formidable task, he and his family deserve the good wishes of all of us in this House.
10: Yeah. Welcome to the Political Exchange with me, Dave Piper, on TWR UK. You could say that the world of politics affects each one of us every day. From bin collections, parking charges and potholes, up to how we deal with immigration, healthcare and housing. What happens in our elected assemblies and parliaments matters, as does what goes on at town halls and in our communities. But as Christians, we can make a difference. Every week on the Political Exchange, we hear from people working on the front line and behind the scenes. And we get a Christian perspective on what's going on in our world, and how by engaging with politics instead of ignoring it, Christians and the church across the world can help make a difference. If you'd like to get in touch and share your thoughts, then do email us, studio@twr.org.uk. That's studio@twr.org.uk. This week on the programme, we'll be discussing the state of adult social care in England, as the Prime Minister recently proposed making it free at the point of delivery. And we'll be hearing concerns over recent revelations that a large number of offenders face months of delays before being electronically tagged. But first, let's turn our attention to the railways, because Avanti West Coast Trains will be nationalised from March. The company's current contract expires on the 7th of March. The move is part of the Labour government's wider plans for the sector. Ministers say they want to improve rail infrastructure, cut train delays and improve experiences for passengers. Avanti West Coast said it was proud of what they'd achieved over the past 6 years. It had already been announced that Great Western Railway would be nationalised this December, and several other operators have already been brought under government control. I spoke to Liam Johnston, Executive Director of the Railway Mission, to get his thoughts on the pace of change in the industry.
11: Well, if I can start off by saying that I don't come at this from any political perspective. Where I'm coming from is from the perspective of the people who work on the railway. Structures and ownership, they change, but people need stability and good leadership, clear communication, and the knowledge that they're valued. And in this period of change, this, you know, can deliver those things as well as a better railway for passengers. So there's every reason to approach the future of the railway very positively. So the pace of change, as far as I can see, is right. It's good. I know Avanti is coming in a little bit earlier than was anticipated, but I think that probably shows that the railway, or Avanti's part of the railway, has really done well in turning things round, and that transition has just been made that little bit easier, and therefore the government is bringing in that little bit earlier than anticipated.
10: And we've just celebrated a major milestone in the history of the railways in our country, haven't we? And I just wonder what your thoughts are for the future of work that people like Rail Mission do, supporting staff across the railway family. What does the future look like for that?
11: Well, you know, we have been around for 145 years, so we've seen a great deal of change over that time. Indeed, just in the last 26 years of my time at the Railway Mission, there has been tremendous change. The reality, of course, is that for us, the railway isn't about the name above the door. You know, the railways ultimately work because of the thousands of people who get up every morning and make it work. And that's where our focus is. It's on the people, and will always remain on the people. And as much as the industry goes through this transition, people will always be there to service the railway network, to assist passengers. There will always be people that will always need some kind of support. So I just see our role as continuing, but developing along with the railway and not remaining static.
10: Can it be quite an intense place to carry out your working life on the railways? Because for most of us, we go to the train station maybe a few minutes before our train, we get on our train, we get off the other end, and that's us for the day. But for these folk, they're there for a lot more going on behind the scenes, aren't they?
11: Oh, absolutely. I mean, the railway is, I say, it is the people. I mean, yes, it's trains. Yes, it's the infrastructure. It's the station buildings. That's all the fabric of the rail industry. But the railway itself, the heart of the railway, is its people. And so, you know, from my perspective, that when I talk about the railway, that's what I'm talking about. I'm talking about the people. And if these changes help people across the industry to feel they are part of one railway rather than a collection of separate organizations, that can only be enormously positive. So, yeah, I'm confident in the future of the railway, and I'm confident in our role going forward in the railway.
10: Just how important is pastoral support for folk working on the railway?
11: Pastoralist support is absolutely vital, not just on the railway, but I believe in every walk of life. It doesn't matter if you're, you know, unemployed or working in a supermarket or working behind the bar in a pub. Everybody needs support. And for the railway, it is just as important. And we provide that vital pastoral link. And, you know, people often talk about pastoral care in the same breath as they talk about empathy and sympathy. And the reality is that pastoral care is not the same as sympathy. And it's not the same as empathy. When you're sympathetic, you stand back and you say, poor you. When you're empathetic, you stand with somebody and say, I'll stand here with you while you go through this. Pastoral care is about taking people from that place and taking them to a place where they are better, whether that is emotionally or spiritually. We take people from that situation. So pastoral care in life is of vital importance.
10: And of course, whilst Railway Mission reaches out to people of all faiths and none across the railway sector, you do come from that personal faith perspective, don't you? Do you find that actually empowers your chaplains to do their job better?
11: It does. I mean, I often use the analogy, and I think I've used it with yourself. I use the analogy of You know, I have a diesel car. Everyone knows that my car is not made of diesel. They understand that diesel is what makes it work. Without the diesel, it's just a pretty ornament on my drive. But with the diesel, it gives it that impetus. It gives it that power to travel from A to B. And it's the same with chaplaincy. Faith is not what we do. It is why we do something. And it is the power that drives us forward. It compels us to act. It compels us to do the work that we're required to do by our Lord, you know, and we have that commission from God to support and reach out to railway people and those members of the public affected by railway operations.
10: Just finally, Liam, many of us will hopefully remember to pray for our church leaders, our preachers, people serving in front of us on a Sunday or midweek. Is it also important, because we're aware there are chaplains across all sectors of society, is it important that we remember to pray for them in their work?
11: It is, absolutely. I mean, we used to say, you know, and I think some people probably still do, you know, prayer is the powerhouse of the church. So I do believe that we need prayer to be central in all we do. Prayer is vitally important. We send out every week a prayer email. It goes out on a Sunday. It's time to go out at about 8 o'clock on the morning, on a Sunday morning, because we really believe in the power of prayer. So people should be praying, you know, for their leaders, for the government, you know, for, you know, their employers, for their neighbours, for their families. Prayer is vitally important. God doesn't do things because of prayer, but I believe God uses our prayers in order to do things, because he looks for a partnership with us in faith.
10: Liam Johnston, the Executive Director of the Railway Mission. If you'd like to get in touch and share your thoughts, then do email us, studio@twr.org.uk. In a few minutes' time, we'll be hearing concerns over recent revelations that a large number of offenders face months of delays before they're electronically tagged. But first, we're turning our attention to adult social care in England, because Andy Burnham, the Prime Minister, has said he wants to make it free at the point of delivery. He said he'll lay out his proposals in full in time for the next general election. But Shadow Home Secretary Chris Philp argued such a move would mean raising taxes. He said the Conservatives would not support that. There have been cross-party calls, including from the Liberal Democrats, for radical change to how social care is provided in the UK. I spoke to Stephen Hammersley, CEO of the Pilgrim's Friend Society, to get his thoughts on the current state of social care.
8: Well, it's really simple. We don't get sufficient money from the government, from local authorities, to deliver really, really high-quality care, the high-quality care that we think the Bible says that older people should have. So we provide that care, but we provide it at our cost. And that means that we more or less break even every year, and we don't have the funds available to invest in helping more people that we otherwise would have. It shouldn't be like that. The government should pay the full cost of a good standard of care, and just at present they don't do that. And if you ripple that out across the whole of the sector, that means either people do what we do, if they're a not-for-profit typically, or it means that care is rationed. So there isn't enough money to go around, so people who need care just simply can't get it. And that's typically people who perhaps need care at home. It means they don't get the care that they need.
10: And currently, of course, we've got different systems in place, haven't we? Because there's people who pay themselves for all of their care out of their savings, out of the sale of their houses, etc. There's others who have it paid for, as you alluded to, by local councils, by the government. Do we need a nuanced approach to this, do you think?
8: Well, that's $1 million question. I think the obvious answer is yes, I think. You know, what if your summary of Andy Burnham's proposals is correct, it's not nuanced at all. It's it will be free at the point of care, like the National Health Service, paid for out of general taxation. What's defeated previous attempts to reform the system has been the cost of that. And, I think I would wish Andy Burnham well in terms of getting that through. It's a high bar, though, he set for that policy. I would support him in it, actually, very much in favour of it. It's just whether it's doable, given the cost and the fact that I guess it would have to go and be part of the next manifesto, and whether people would vote for the additional taxes that might entail.
10: Do we also need to acknowledge at this point, obviously Pilgrim Friends Society, as you said, is not for profit, but there are fairly major companies out there, many of them owned by hedge funds and the like across the world, who are doing this as a profit thing. They are actually making a profit out of social care. So presumably it can be done.
8: Yeah, no, absolutely. But typically you'll find that somebody who's for profit will have the majority of people paying for the care out of the value of their house. In other words, they'll be paying the full fees out of their own wealth. What you typically won't find in those kinds of care homes are people who don't have that kind of money and who rely on the state either from the first day or maybe later on in their life as their wealth depletes. So I think yes, you have a situation at present where you can make a lot. I don't know if you make a lot of money, but you can certainly make a return on investment out of running a care home. But you do so because people pay out of their own wealth. That doesn't help somebody who doesn't have a lot of money or a lot of wealth.
10: If they got all the finances sorted, and whoever's in power after the next general election, if they took this forward and worked out how to pay for it so that everyone was guaranteed the care they needed free of charge at the point of use, would that solve the issue around ethos and the attitude people have towards those who need care?
8: Really good question. Really, really good question. Because this does matter massively. The for-profit providers I've met, the for-profit providers I've met understand that for them to run a good business, they have to deliver excellent care. So you wouldn't find me necessarily saying that. You might find me full stop saying that it's not possible to provide wonderful care when there's a profit motive behind what's going on. That's a debatable point, but that's just my experience of for-profit providers that I've come across. But what you mustn't have, which I think is possibly, but you mustn't have payment that's misaligned to good outcomes for people. And you mustn't have a system where people who don't have money get a poor service, which is what we've got at present, which is why something needs to be done. There either needs to be So I think that's my response. Then you get into a lot of detail then about whether you cap care costs to make it affordable, or whether you have it completely free at the point of care, or whether you have the current situation whereby people effectively pay, people pay their full fees of care out of the wealth that's in their house. That's typically what happens. You stick with that. But what you can't have is a system whereby, as we have at present, whereby if you need care, you can't get it because the government doesn't put enough money in to help those who don't have money. So you can't have the current situation. So I think the ethos test is a critical test for whichever version of a social care system emerges. I think free at the point of care is probably the least ethically charged option. I'm not quite sure what variations on that theme will come forward.
10: Just finally then, Stephen, we have seen key politicians, Andy Burnham at the moment, we've seen Sir Ed Davey, the Liberal Democrat leader, making a huge point about social care as well, people across other parties as well, of course. Do you think that Christians and churches are doing enough generally to be a voice for those who need care, to be advocates on their behalf?
8: They're doing a lot, David, actually, when it comes to, you know, any sort of a survey of who is agitating, lobbying, advocating on behalf of older people, I think you'll find that churches and Christian organisations are disproportionately prominent. But are they doing enough? We've just launched Prayer Week, for example, to encourage churches to pray about issues associated with older people. And from our website, you can download a prayer guide. So I guess that's me saying we don't think, Pilgrim Friends Society doesn't think that there's enough prayer that goes on for older people who need care, for their carers, actually, also critically, the people who deliver care unpaid in the home. There's probably not enough prayer about older people, you know, facing death, who don't know the Lord Jesus, you know, and evangelistic initiatives around that. So I think our answer is we could do with more prayer. We could do with more advocacy. But actually, quite a lot does go on.
10: Stephen Hammersley, the CEO of the Pilgrims Friends Society. The government has said there'll be an extra £4.6 billion in funding available to councils for adult social care in 2028-29 compared to the year 2025-26. Ministers said that money was largely unring-fenced and it would be up to local authorities to decide how best to use it. Liberal Democrats leader Sir Ed Davey has said the Prime Minister needs to show he's serious about fixing care by continuing the cross-party talks that began in July. He added, this can't just be a series of number 10 headlines with no real action. Now, as we approach an end of the political exchange, the probation service is seeing delays to electronic tagging in up to 45% of cases. A report by His Majesty's Inspectorate of Probation found 40% of alcohol monitoring tags were also being delayed. The report warned that this left victims of crime at risk because offenders could commit repeated breaches of court and prison orders. The Ministry of Justice said the government priority was public protection. They are providing £100 million in funding for tagging services. I spoke to Becca Legg, CEO of Restored, to see if the news on delays to tagging concerned her.
12: Yeah, it concerns me greatly, but because, you know, in lots of cases, if somebody needs to wear a tag, it's because they're somebody who needs restriction on their movements for other people's safety, and particularly in domestic abuse. There's a reality to which domestic abuse is so targeted and it's so personal. It's not somebody who poses a general risk. It's somebody who poses a particular risk to one individual. And that if they deemed to need a tag, it's because they're deemed to continue to be a danger. And so waiting 7 months makes the whole thing pretty pointless anyway. You know, it's very, very, very important that these tags are put on so that people can be, you know, restricted, so that they can be stopped from going and seeing victims who, you know, the expectation is they'll probably want to go and retaliate and take their vengeance out on.
10: And just alluding there at the end to some of the specific risks that victims will be facing as people are released into the community in these instances where the tags aren't fitted in times, are there specific concerns that the people that Restored deals with and others who've suffered from domestic abuse, are there specific concerns that they will have even just hearing about this delay?
12: Yeah, oh, for sure, because I think that, you know, the reality is that for people who've been subjected to domestic abuse, having somebody put away in prison, well, it's incredibly rare. But when it does happen, it creates this incredible respite where just for once, you know that you're not going to walk around a corner and bump into them. You know that they're not going to be the other side of the door when you answer, you know, the doorbell. You know that you're safe. And so somebody being released is frightening anyway. But to know that actually the proper monitoring isn't in place is absolutely terrifying. It's really hard to underestimate the terror often that people feel when they know that they've been targeted for, you know, often years, sometimes decades. And to know that somebody who has been trying to control them, trying to punish them for telling somebody about what's gone on is released is scary enough at the first place. But to know that they're not being monitored, to know that they're not actually being watched when you've been told that they would be, well, that's extra terrifying.
10: And that really just strikes to the heart, doesn't it, of what it's like to be a victim of domestic abuse. You mentioned the long-term nature, the very personal and targeted nature of it as well. It must take incredible levels of bravery to actually come forward and report what's been going on?
12: It takes huge courage to speak up and to step forward. And I think that's, again, it's often underestimated what it takes. People's attitude is often, well, I don't understand why you stayed so long. I don't understand why you didn't ask for help. And that's because we don't understand, perhaps, the danger that that poses to somebody. Somebody is most at risk of extra harm, really serious physical harm and death, truthfully, when they speak up, when they decide to leave. That exacerbates everything. And so often people's decision to not speak up is about personal safety. It's about survival. And actually finding the courage to speak up is massive. And it's why it is so important that we respond well when somebody does do that for us, that we are there to not ask questions, not go, what did you do to make that happen? To believe somebody and not doubt them, and to ask them how we can help them get to safety. And, you know, it's why we run all the training that we do and create the resources that we do, because we know that that moment has often, the estimate is that it takes at least 35 incidences of domestic violence before somebody asks for help. And so getting that response right when they finally are able to do so is so desperately important.
10: You mentioned the training and resources there. Do you think this is actually an area that churches, as part of their pastoral care, as part of their discipleship, can be speaking into from a specific Christian and biblical perspective?
12: Oh, 100%. You know, the Bible is absolutely full of taking care of the stranger, of taking care of the oppressed, of bringing justice. So this is, I think, part of that as far as meeting the needs of survivors goes. But I think there's a bigger principle at play as well, which actually we see right from the Garden of Eden. You know, I was reflecting on Genesis, like those early chapters of Genesis, and noticed that when God comes into the garden after Adam and Eve have eaten the fruit from the tree, actually the person that God speaks to is Adam. And what we know from, you know, the conversation that's gone before with the serpent and all the rest of it is that both Adam and Eve were present when the serpent invites them to eat the fruit. And God speaks to Adam. And here's the thing. Adam was present through all of that. And he doesn't, like, he's not recorded as saying, oh, Eve, I don't think we should. Or Eve, I don't, you know, let's walk away. Let's not listen to this serpent. And although Eve takes a lot of flack for being the first person to eat the fruit, the truth is that God says, Adam, where were you? What's happened here? And I think it's God calling Adam out for not stepping in, not saying something when he could see something about to go wrong. And, you know, Eve has to have her own conversation as well. But I think this isn't, you know, me saying that this isn't about a man and woman thing. This is about a silence thing. Like, silence isn't an option. And so when we see something going wrong, when we see things, we need to be prepared to speak up and to do something. And I think we often too British. We often don't want to challenge friends or people in our community around us. We just think we'll step away. And actually, we've seen that played out very large in a story that's really hitting the headlines and it's all over social media at the moment. Well, certainly on algorithms like mine, about this case in America, in the States, where this girl has been brutally assaulted all night, and 57 men were on a group chat. Now, 7 of them went and participated, and the other 50 didn't. But the other 50 also didn't call the police. They also didn't say this shouldn't be happening. They didn't come and make sure that the girl was, like, they didn't do anything. And so, although they didn't participate, they were silent. And they let it happen, and they decided it was nothing to do with them, and they walked away. And I think that as church, we could be having that conversation about how do we intervene? How do we intervene when we see something happening that shouldn't be happening? How do we intervene in conversations that suggest that something could happen, that suggest bad attitudes? How do we bring God's kingdom into that place and his justice and his protection? How do we do that? And I think that's something that's really critical for us to talk about as church, because, you know, we're good at talking about God is love, and we're good about talking about the softer things sometimes. But actually, there's a real call from God, I think, to speak up and do something when we see hurt and harm happening, or, you know, or conversations that will cause hurt and harm.
10: Becca, for anyone listening to this interview, just finally, who is either in the midst of domestic abuse themselves or knows of someone who is, what should their first steps be?
12: So if you're somebody who's in the midst of it yourself, then know that you're seen and heard, and that there are people who would like to hear from you and to walk with you in this. And if that might be Restored, you can come to our website, restored-uk.org, and you can access support with us. You can ring the domestic abuse helpline, you can reach out to local services, or you might just want to talk to a friend that you feel will be safe to talk to. But that's really important, because it isn't always everybody. And you can just begin to test people out and say, look, I'm really struggling at the moment, and see how that conversation feels to step forward. We don't have to launch forward with a great big reveal of everything. We can just start small. And I guess the reverse then of that is, if we're worried about somebody, is we can start small. We can just say, hey, I've been a bit worried about you. You seem a bit quiet, or I know we've not seen you for a while, or whatever it is that you've noticed. You can just gently go in, but go gentle. Gentle questions. Let somebody move at their own speed, at their own time, and just let it be really clear that you're there for them, and you're up for helping them work out, you know, what the future could look like, what support might look like, and that's the way. But go gently. That would be my advice.
10: Becca Legg from Restored. The Ministry of Justice says public protection is the government's priority. They've highlighted what they called the biggest expansion of tagging in British history, including £100 million in funding as part of an overall £700 million investment in probation and community services. And that does bring us to an end of the Political Exchange for another week. I'm Dave Piper, and it's been a pleasure to have your company over the last half hour as we've delved into the world of politics and the people, causes, beliefs and interests that make it tick. Do join me again next week from 11, right here on TWR UK.
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10: Welcome to Newsdesk Lite here on TWR UK with me, Dave Piper. This week on the programme, we're going to be taking a look at the adjustments that have to be made when elite athletes and sports stars retire from their sport and live the rest of their daily lives in the ordinary world. We'll be focusing particularly on rugby, but there are parallels for other disciplines, as former England captain Loris Dallaglio recently announced he was selling off his caps, trophies and medals after being declared bankrupt. We'll be hearing from sports chaplain David Chawner from the organisation Sports Chaplaincy UK. David actually served at Wasps for several years while Loris Dallaglio was at that club.
13: A lot of this came out in a podcast that Lawrence did on high performance. It's a regular podcast. It's fascinating. There's some very, very interesting stuff in there. But one of the things is, again, particularly men, and I've got some involvement in women's sport, but I'm not going to speak for that because it's not the one that I know. But particularly for men, the need to talk when things aren't going well, the need to be open and make themselves vulnerable is not easy. And one of the things that comes out in the podcast when Lawrence is talking is to be open, to be honest, and to you know, have other people around with whom you can share it. A lot of these things can be cut off. We know that in the whole of life. A lot of these things can be, as it were, cut off at the pass if at an early stage we make ourselves open to somebody.
10: If you'd like to explore more of the news from the last week, you can find our two-hour-long news programme, Newsdesk, on the website twr.org.uk/on-demand/news. 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But getting back to our story today on Newsdesk Lite, former England rugby captain Loris Dallaglio has been declared bankrupt. The 54-year-old has recently announced he's putting a number of items up for sale as a result, including his trophies, his rugby caps and his 2003 Rugby World Cup winner's medal. The collection has been valued at £180,000. Dallaglio made 326 appearances for Wasps during his rugby career, as well as being part of the team that beat Australia to win the World Cup 23 years ago. I spoke to David Chawner, rugby union lead at Sports Chaplaincy UK, to get his response to this news.
13: I was aware that Lawrence was going through various sort of situations, so it wasn't like a massive shock in that sense. But it was just an example of the things that can happen with people, particularly at the end of their, you know, when you finish playing coming to, what should we say, the real world? How we want to put it, but come outside that bubble that you live in when you're playing rugby or any form of elite sport, particularly. So I wasn't massively shocked, but it's not. I don't know how easy or difficult Lawrence would find doing that. He's gone through a difficult period, and he's kind of coming out the other side. And in a more balanced way, I think he would say himself. It's, you know, these things are there, but they, it's not always achieving something like that that matters. It's interesting. You can get to the very top and it suddenly feels empty. And in all sorts of sports, there's a video called The Edge, which is about the England cricket team who set out to be the number one test team in the world, and they got there, and it's about how they got there. But the interesting thing is that at the end of it, when they achieved it, I'm going to say everything fell apart, but a lot of their lives went through very difficult periods. And it's a video that's well worth watching. And the coach who took them through all that says at the end of it, if I had my time over again, I'd focus more on the person and less on the player. And I think you can get absorbed into the whole thing, into the whole of elite sport and the all that goes with it, lose sight of who you are as a person. And coaches as well can lose sight of the fact they're dealing with people. And at the end of the day, that's all we are. We're human beings. And with all our strengths and failings, and that will come to, you know, it's going to come to light at some point. Yeah.
10: And is that really one of the major reasons why there are sports chaplains, why there's a need for them? Because it's, yes, it's the players, it's the coaching staff, it's everyone involved in the team, particularly that elite level. Is that just a bit of a sign to them that, yeah, you are an individual person, you do matter as a holistic being?
13: Yeah, very much so. I think a lot of this came out in a podcast that Lawrence did on high performance. It's a regular podcast. It's fascinating. It forced me, you contacting me, forced me to go back and look at this. There's some very, very interesting stuff in there. But one of the things is, again, particularly men, and I've got some involvement in women's sport, but I'm not going to speak for that because it's not one that I know. But particularly for men, the need to talk when things aren't going well, the need to be open and make themselves vulnerable is not easy. And one of the things that comes out in the podcast when Lawrence is talking is to be open, to be honest, and to you know, have other people around with whom you can share it. A lot of these things can be cut off. We know that in the whole of life. A lot of these things can be, as it were, cut off at the pass. If at an early stage we make ourselves open to somebody, often it's somebody outside our family circles, in sport, somebody outside that family circle of the team, because there's always that little bit of a feeling, if I let people know how I'm feeling, then I might not get selected, I might be sort of looked down on, I might not be trusted when we're playing, whatever it is. Although in that podcast, Lawrence makes some very interesting observations on what happened recently with England in the Six Nations, the rugby team, and in relation to Marawa Toji, who's the captain, but whose mother died just before the Six Nations tournament started, and how that potentially affected the whole England team, and about being vulnerable and being honest about where we are. Not that anybody was not being honest, but really being open about it with each other, so that we can, you know, everybody knows where we stand. And it's the same in the church, isn't it? We so often go on assuming what other people are feeling or thinking rather than getting to know them and being able to help them and support them when they're going through difficult times. So, yeah, it's but having somebody there, I once, because obviously I knew what Lawrence when I was chaplain at WASPs, I was there 10 years. And somebody once said to me at the club, it's great to have somebody who's got time to listen. And I think just being there and having other people in the club who, it's always great as a chaplain when you've got somebody in the club who will refer people to you. Not everybody gets it. You know, they think we're there for religious reasons or whatever. And we are. We're there. We're a pastoral and spiritual support. But the pastoral comes first, as it were. We're there for everybody. I don't care whether they've got a faith, whether they're atheists or whatever. God's love reaches out to them. And if we can do that by listening to them and getting alongside them, then that's a very important role. And just that early talking can often cut off things later on. And with particularly in men's sport, we're dealing with a demographic which has one of the highest suicide rates in the whole population. There's a lot of mental health and struggles, and a lot of it is because we keep it inside. And that comes out in Lawrence's podcast very clearly, that, you know, we need to be more open with each other as men. And so we say that to men in the church as well. It's just the same. We try to make out that we can cope, we can deal with this. And Lawrence went through quite a lot of difficult things all at the same time. And you think, oh, yeah, I can cope with this. And particularly if you've been a leader, as he has, you start to think, well, you know, of course I can cope with this. I just get on with it. And it starts to build up inside. And we need to be able to share that with somebody. So, yes, the role of the chaplain is vital in that sense.
10: David, we're aware as Christians that we are meant to find our purpose, our sense of place in the world, our sense of accolade as well in Jesus and from God, not from being an elite athlete, not from doing whatever job we do exceptionally well, not from promotion at work, not even from family and success in that sense. Do you think it's really hard potentially for Christians going into elite sport to actually make that the bedrock of their career?
13: I don't think it's necessarily hard, but I think we need support for it. We need support whether we're in a business, whether we're in sport, because we can get so absorbed in that this being the most important thing, because that's what everybody's telling us. You know, if you're in a business, the important thing is making money. You've got to make money, else you've not got a job and everybody around you's not got a job. Particularly if you're a leader, you've got all these people dependent on you. But so it's very easy to get caught up in that, whatever situation we're in. And what we need are those around us to be accountable we all need somebody we can go to who we can share with and can keep us on our toes. That's what it's all about, really, isn't it? That's why Jesus brought us together. You know, he says, love one another, and we can make that into some sort of romantic thing almost, but to love one another is to keep each other on track, really. And, you know, saying, well, how are you doing, brother, sister? How can we help each other keep on that track, which is focused on Jesus? And there are so many things that are going to distract us. I'm a person who is personally very easily distracted. You know, when I know I should get to bed and get to sleep, I'll find a million wrong little things to do. I'll just do this before I go. And another hour has gone past. And I know I'm not helping myself and, you know, not doing it. And it's the same in our faith. We can get so easily distracted by just little things. We just need each other. That's why we come together in the church and in small groups, to encourage each other, to build each other up. And so I don't think it's any worse in sport, but obviously when you get to the higher levels, you get so much, you just get drawn deeper and deeper and deeper into it. And you can very easily lose your focus on Jesus, because the focus has to be training, being fit, being ready. That's a game. Get on with it. You know, or that's the race. We've got to be focused here. And Paul, it's interesting, isn't it, that Paul, I was funny enough just reading that, that Paul uses the idea of athletics and compares it to the Christian life. So he knew what it was to be totally focused on the prize. That's going to happen, because we've got to be, if we're going to be any good at it, we've got to be focused. But we need that primary focus to be on Jesus. I once knew somebody in the church who was an opera singer who decided that she had to give it up because she could see that to get on, she would need to push other people aside, grab opportunities, do all these sort of things. And what worried her was she could see herself doing it. And so I think we need to be honest with ourselves. Again, that comes out in Lawrence's podcast. You've got to be honest with yourself. And she said, no, it's going to make me into the sort of person that I don't want to be as a Christian. And I think we've got to be honest about that as well. Some people can get there and maintain that. Some people are more easily dragged away from it. And that doesn't mean to say we're better or worse than anybody else. It's just the way we are as a person. And so getting alongside each other, helping each other with that is vital.
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1: Do you know the one thing? 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Welcome to Everyman Global. I'm James Maidment-Follard.
10: And I'm Dave Piper. Today, we'll discuss how God designed you for one purpose. And without it, life is meaningless. Keep listening, because the next 15 minutes could radically change your life forever. Do you remember the hit comedy movie back in 1991 called City Slickers? If not, or you don't remember much about it, the main character, Mitch, and his two best friends are each confronted with a midlife crisis. Mitch, played by Billy Crystal, hates his dead-end job. His friends, Phil and Ed, played by Daniel Stern and Bruno Kirby, have their own dilemmas. Phil is trapped in a sexless marriage to an overbearing wife. Ed, a playboy and businessman, is wondering if he will ever have a meaningful, permanent relationship with a wife and children.
1: So at Mitch's 39th birthday party, Phil and Ed present their gift, a two-week cattle drive in the southwest of the United States. The cattle drive is presented as a solution to the question that is overwhelming each man. What really is the meaning and purpose of life? Into this journey rides the actor Jack Palance as Curly. This self-reliant, tough-as-nails trail boss chastises the three city slickers for wasting their lives because they have not yet discovered the one thing. Mitch is terrified of Curly, yet drawn to his confidence and focused life. In a hilarious experience, Mitch and Curly battle together to deliver a newborn calf. This rare bonding experience creates a confiding moment between the two men when Curly begins to share the source of his self-confidence. "You've got to discover the one thing," Curly explained. "Without it, your life is messed up." Mitch rushes back to his companions. With excitement, he tells his friends how Curly knows the one thing. Mitch assures them that Curly will definitely share the secret of life's purpose. Their lives will no longer be meaningless. They are at the end of their quest. Tomorrow they will solve the puzzle of life, the one thing. But that night, Curly dies. The secret to life's purpose is lost again. Do you know the one thing? There is one thing in life that is above all others and gives purpose and meaning to life in the good times and especially in the hard times. God designed you and me for this one purpose. Without it, life is meaningless.
10: On a previous program, we described discipleship as having essential elements or building blocks. Jesus was certainly a builder of men. The first building block of discipleship is what we're exploring today, the one thing, and it's found in the story of Matthew 22, 34 to 38. Jesus

0: relationship with each of us. Jesus replies, "Love the Lord your God with all your heart and with all your soul and with all your mind. This is the first and greatest commandment." Matthew 22:37-38. All the religions of the world except Christianity are based on sets of rules. But Jesus and his Father want a relationship with you and me. God loves you, and his greatest desire is that you would know him intimately. He wants you to know him so well that you start to perceive his love and begin to love him back. This truth is indescribable, amazing, awesome. It is the one thing.
1: Jesus says loving God is not only the greatest commandment, but the first as well. It's the greatest, the most important, and will have the biggest impact. It's the first, implying the highest priority, something we do before anything else. This passage describes loving God as the foundational cornerstone of your whole Christian life. In fact, if you and I get this right, everything else falls neatly into place and we build our lives on a foundation that will last for eternity. If knowing and loving God with all our heart, soul and mind is the one thing, the most important thing we can do in life, then how do we accomplish that? It has to do with skills.
0: For instance, if you wanted to be a proficient carpenter, you would need to start learning about how to build correctly. You will need to know someone who knows this work to train you. They would teach you a specific skill set that includes how to use hand tools and power tools. There are different woodworking techniques like measuring, cutting, joining, and finishing wood you would need to learn. You would need to learn how to read construction blueprints and drawings. You would need those and other skills to truly build something that would stand the test of time.
1: The Christian life is like that. It has to be experienced. In fact, to succeed, like becoming a skilled carpenter, you must give significant time and energy to develop your skills. Thus far, we discovered the first and most important building block of discipleship is developing your love relationship with God. Now, let's discover the skill needed to build this truth into your life. To develop your love relationship with anyone, you must spend time with that person. The time must be consistent and with a directed focus if the relationship is going to mature deeper over time. To develop a love relationship with God, we must spend time with him. We call it a quiet time, and there are skills that will determine its effectiveness.
0: What is a quiet time? It's time we regularly set aside to spend quietly with God, to read and study his word, and to spend time in prayer. So what do you need to know? What skills do you need to develop to have an effective quiet time? In the next few minutes, we'll teach you how to develop skills like setting aside time every day for this, what to do during this time, and then give you an example of a quiet time study.
1: First, let me set the scene. You'll want to choose a time and place to have a daily quiet time. Most men choose the morning. Depending on your schedule, you may find that before bed works best. Choose a place that will keep you free from interruption or distraction.
0: Next, you'll want to have something to write on to record your thoughts. Writing down your thoughts forces you to think and helps the scripture to take root more deeply in you. This process will transform your life. The enemy really fights against this. Make this quiet time a habit. Give yourself some time to grow into it, because it will take patience and may require you to adjust your priorities. However, the rewards of spending time with God far outweigh the challenges.
1: Your quiet time will grow over time. Most men shoot for 30 minutes, but you can start with 15 minutes. Take the first 5 minutes to read and underline, then 7 minutes to meditate and write your thoughts, and then 3 minutes to pray. That's 5 minutes to read, 7 minutes to meditate and write, and 3 minutes to pray. The Bible is a library of 66 books. If you're new to Bible reading, start in the New Testament with one of the Gospels, Matthew, Mark, Luke, or John. Then read the book of Acts. After you've read 4 or 5 books in the New Testament, try the Old Testament book of Genesis, Proverbs, or the Psalms.
0: So we've talked about making quiet time a priority, how much time to spend in quiet time, Now let's discover what to do.

0: during quiet time. An easy way to remember what we're about to discuss is looking at this as the ABCs of having a quiet time. Letter A reminds you, ask questions and record your thoughts and meditations. Questions like, is there a commandment to obey in these verses? Is there a promise to claim? Is there a sin to avoid? Is there an application to make? Is there something new about God? Each time you mark something in Scripture, ask yourself these questions to stimulate your thinking.
1: The letter B is to remind us that after meditating on the word, choose a best verse and write it down. Record your best thoughts on this verse. The B is the most crucial element in having an effective quiet time. The A of ask questions is like the scattering of seeds across a field. The B of best verse and best thought is like planting one seed to watch it grow, develop, and mature into something special.
0: Then there is C, which reminds you to communicate back to the Lord in prayer whatever you feel He's impressing on you. We'll examine prayer in depth in future programs. Start a new lifelong habit. Don't be discouraged if you find this hard. This will take time to establish and will challenge your priorities. But it is worth the cost. Someday you'll look back and realize that your most cherished moments on earth were times spent with the Lord. Having a daily quiet time is a skill. Learning a new skill will take time and effort, but it will determine your success or failure, so give it your best.
1: Let's do an example of quiet time together. For this example, we'll read just one verse. This is from the New Testament book of James, chapter 4, verse 19. My dear brothers and sisters, take note of this. Everyone should be quick to listen, slow to speak, and slow to become angry. So now we use the ABC method, starting with the letter A. Ask questions and record your thoughts and meditations. Is there a commandment to obey in this verse? Yes, we could say we are to listen a lot and not be too quick to speak. We should also be careful not to get angry about just anything. Another question to ask, is there a sin to avoid? Since it says to be slow to become angry, we should be careful to avoid letting our anger cause us to sin.
0: You see how this works. There are other questions to ask, but for our example, you can see how you can ask questions of Scripture to stimulate your thinking. Be sure to highlight a passage that's important to you and write down your thoughts. Now, the B portion of our quiet time is to choose and write out your best verse and your best thought. That is, write out the verse that meant the most to you and has the most meaningful or best thought. You may come up with something else, but for our example, let's say the best verse in our example is slow to become angry, because like most men, we struggle to control our temper. So you'd write that down. The best thought might be remembering to be slow to speak, to control what you say. So you write that down.
1: Finally, C for communicate back to God in prayer whatever you feel He is impressing on you. Prayer is just talking with God about what's on your heart. Praise Him for who He is. Thank Him for all He has given you, including His Son Jesus. Ask Him to forgive you of your sins. Ask Him for the things you know He wants for you. Like in our verse today, ask Him to help you listen more and talk less. Ask God to give you the Holy Spirit's power to control your temper. Take some time to let Him speak to you through what you read in your quiet time too.
0: There you go. That's a short example of a quiet time. A quick review. Remember, developing your love relationship with the Lord is the most important, significant, essential objective you can have in life. It is the one thing. It is the first and most foundational building block of every aspect of your Christian life. Having a daily quiet time is a skill that needs to be developed. This skill will take time and effort, but it will determine your success or failure.
1: The ABCs of quiet time will help you not just do a spiritual activity, but also develop a meaningful time of fellowship with the God of the universe. As Martin Luther said, I want to spend enough time with Jesus every day that my heart gets glad. 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
0: This is TWR Live. Dave Piper with you through the afternoon. We've got Building Relationships coming our way just before 12:30. And after that, we're joining the Azusa Pacific University team for the weekend edition of Homeward. I hope you can stay around for that. But we're getting things underway now with Dr. James Boyce and the Bible Study Hour.
3: People are always on the lookout for something new, something that will satisfy their natural longing. 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The Apostle Paul knew all about the world of his day and what was going on around him, and he pronounced pursuing the things of the world and seeking fulfillment as the height of folly. Listen now as Dr. Boyce exposes the myths of worldly satisfaction and points us to what God was doing and continues to do in the lives of people being transformed by the Holy Spirit. It was the greatest thing in the world of his day and ours.
4: We're studying Paul's second letter to the Corinthians, and our study brings us to chapter 2, verse 5, where we pick up somewhat in the midst of what Paul is talking about, and we're going to carry our study through to the end of chapter 3. On the surface, this is a section that seems to deal with very diverse things. You analyze it in terms of the type of material Paul presents, you find three different things. There's a section in which Paul refers to a disciplinary case that existed in the church in Corinth and which had been handled and to which he now responds. There's a personal section in which he begins to talk about his own ministry and reflects upon its nature and its effects. And then there's a theological section. It comes at the very end in which he contrasts the Old Covenant with the New Covenant, much in favor of the New Covenant, in which he ends up by speaking of the effect of the New Covenant in the lives of people with whom God is working. I find, however, as I look at this section and reflect on these three things, that they're tied together in the sense that each of them in their own way describe what God is doing in the world. And because they speak of what God is doing in the world, they speak about the most important thing that is happening in the world today. We live in a very restless age. We live in a time when people are dissatisfied with what they have or have seen, in which they're looking about for something new and are therefore internally, if not externally, rushing about from place to place to see if they can't find something that will satisfy them, something that is really where it's at today. I'm reminded of our Lord speaking of the end times and saying that in the final days they would be doing that so far as an identity. There is an attempt by politicians, by the media and everything else to build that up as if this is really where the power is. But the power for change is not really in the political system. That is a valuable thing in its own way, like any other aspect of our life and work. But the place where changes really take place is in the lives of people, and that reflects itself in the political system rather than it being the other way around. But many people say, oh, no, the way to get something really to happen is to elect so-and-so or get something of that nature done. Some people think the place where it's at is in the entertainment world. They follow after somebody who is the singer of the moment, or the band of the moment, or the group of the moment. Now, the Apostle Paul was not one who was unaware of what was going on in the world. All you have to do is read his letters carefully and look at the imagery to be perfectly aware that he knew much about the social life of his day. He uses images from sports, for example. I don't have any doubt thinking that the Apostle Paul witnessed sports events in the Greek and Roman world, because he can use that imagery speaking about himself, describing himself as a runner and striving for the prize and not beating the air with no effect and such things. Paul knew all of this. But if you had said to the Apostle Paul, is that really the important thing in life? Is that really the area of life where one should pour one's interest and spend one's time and exhibit one's enthusiasm? Apostle Paul would have said without any question that to do that is the height of folly. Because what really matters, what matters now and what matters for eternity, is what God is doing in the world. In the lives of people who are being rescued from sin, being made alive to righteousness, and are being transformed from within by the power of God's Holy Spirit. Now that's what he talks about in this section. I think he talks about three aspects of it. I want you to look at these portions of chapter 2 and 3 in that way. One aspect is the forgiveness of sins and the case in which he embodies this great reality is the case of this man at Corinth who had been guilty of some great sin. For a long time in the history of the church, nobody ever questioned the identity of this particular individual, discussed in verses 5 through 11 of chapter 2. Obviously, people thought it's the character who is mentioned in the first letter, in the fifth chapter, where Paul gives instructions for church discipline. We read that earlier passage. This is a man who was guilty of incest, and Paul says it's not right that that should be allowed to continue in the church. There has to be discipline. You have to make clear that that conduct is incompatible with Christian profession. And apparently, the church had been lax in doing that. And so Paul was writing very strongly, insisting that they do it, saying that if that kind of spiritual discipline is not carried out in the church, well, he was going to have to come as an apostle and see that it was done. To relatively modern times, commentators on the second letter, when they came to chapter 2, assumed that the person being spoken of here is the same one, and that now the discipline has been effected, the effect of the discipline was achieved, the man had repented of his sin, and now Paul is saying, bring him back into the fellowship, welcome him, show the love that you have always had for him, demonstrated in the discipline as well as in other things. As I say, that has prevailed into relatively modern times, and yet, surprisingly enough, in our day, it's hard to find that view accepted by the majority of commentators. Their argument is something like this. They say that it's incompatible that Paul could speak in such strong language in the first letter, speaking of discipline as harshly as he does, and now in the second letter change his tone completely and speak of showing love and restoring this man as openly as he does. Some of these modern interpreters of the book have dug back into antiquity and have found the one example in antiquity of somebody who thought not with the majority opinion, but in a way more or less compatible with the modern thought. This man was Tertullian. Tertullian also thought that this was something else, and he said that this offense that's dealt with in the second chapter must have been something much less, something far less serious than that matter of incest mentioned in the first letter, because according to Tullian, it would be impossible for Paul to be as open as he was. And modern commentators have picked up on that. The problem with it, of course, is that Tertullian was biased by a wrong theology at this point. Tertullian had the idea, which unfortunately has been encapsulated in some Roman Catholic theology, that there are sins, and a number of them, which just cannot be forgiven, and incest is one of them. It followed from that, according to Tertullian, that if this man had been guilty of incest, as the man in the first letter apparently was, then Paul could not actually be speaking of a restoration here. The problem with it is that it is precisely people who are guilty of sins like that and other sins who need to hear the gospel, need to be restored, need to repent of sin, need to be brought into the fellowship of the church, assured of forgiveness, and all those things. And that certainly is what Paul is talking about. Philip Hughes, who has written a marvelous contemporary commentary on this, says, and I believe quite rightly, that there is no compelling reason whatsoever for not regarding the case in the second letter as the same case that we find in chapter 1. And if that's the case, here we have an example of what discipline is really to do in the church. It's funny how weak we are at that point. We're weak on both sides. Either on the one side, the modern church refuses to discipline, pretending that righteousness doesn't matter, that it doesn't make any difference whether you obey the commands of Jesus Christ or not. Either they treat all moral issues with laxity, or on the other hand, we treat it so harshly that when a person is disciplined, we rule them out of the kingdom entirely, we cease to pray for them, and even if they repent years later, we can hardly bring ourselves to receive a person like that back into Christian fellowship. And you see, it's precisely the opposite that should be done at both of those points. Instead of saying, well, here's a sin too great to be forgiven, we ought to pray for repentance and seek forgiveness in order that the one who has sinned might be restored both to fellowship with God and to the fellowship of his Christian brothers and sisters. That's one of the greatest things that can possibly happen today or at any other time. Sinners being rescued, coming to the knowledge of sin, confessing the sin, forsaking the sin, and being restored to Christian fellowship. So that's the first thing. Then secondly, he begins to talk about his ministry. And he's explaining some of the technical details. This is where he explained how he went to Troas. He was supposed to meet Titus there. Titus didn't come. He was restless. The Lord had opened a great door of opportunity for him, but he was still restless. He was so concerned about the Christians at Corinth that he wanted to go on. So he left Troas. He was on the Turkish mainland. He crossed over, across the straits there to Macedonia, and finally somewhere there in Macedonia is where he met Titus. Now, he goes on from there, talking about his ministry and his aspirations and his concern for the Corinthians, gets him talking about what it is that God's been doing in his life and the way his ministry has progressed. And he begins to introduce a number of these images that I talked about earlier. Paul apparently had seen triumphal processions where the great Roman generals, when they came back from a decisive battle or conquest on the fringes of the empire, would lead back in their train captives, some to be set free, some to be executed. And Paul picks up that image and he says, you know, that's really all I am. I'm a captive to Jesus Christ. He's the conquering general. And he has led me along in his train. I'm just going where he leads. And what he does, that's what I'm delighted to do. He talks about an aroma, the aroma of Christ spreading among those who were perishing. Some commentators have suggested that that was one of the tasks of the captives in the triumphal procession. I'm not sure that that's true. I think maybe Paul here is simply mingling images. But at any rate, that's what he's talking about. He's saying, you know, and Christ is leading me captive, but wherever we go, those of us who are Christ captives, we come spreading the sweet fragrance of Jesus Christ. Honesty compels him to say, it's not always loved. There are those who hate Christ and his kingdom, and where we go spreading the sweet aroma of Christ's gospel, there are people who hate it. And when they respond in that way, that which should be a message of life unto life is to them a message of death. So we're both ministers of death on the one hand and ministers of life on the other hand. But he says, you know, the great thing is that where we go with that gospel, God does use it to bring many to faith, and life comes, and people who were spiritually dead beforehand are made spiritually alive. And, oh, he says, that's just a wonderful thing. Furthermore, the Corinthians were among that number. And if you say, what are the great things that are happening today? There it is. There it is. Not only that people who are sinners find forgiveness of sin, but people who are dead in sin find newness of life. Ever thought of it that way? That is the only really new thing that's happening in human history. What you read in the newspapers is always the same thing. My father had a saying. He used to say it's just the same thing happening to different people. Never thought of it that way. Pick up the newspaper. Same thing happening to different people. Every night, same thing. If you don't believe that, watch the evening news. I mean, it's the same two things happening to different people. There's always a fire, you know, and that's the way the news goes. History repeats itself. Same problems, same sins, same discouragements, same disappointments. The only really new thing happening in all of history is that newness that comes from God's Spirit in the hearts and minds of people who surrender to Jesus Christ. And oh, when God works in that way, He brings newness of life, and morality follows, and all of the blessings that come from walking in God's way. That's what Paul is talking about. So when he speaks of his ministry, it's not in terms of how important he considers himself to be, but it's what God does through Paul, a slave, in the triumph procession of Jesus Christ. Now, this whole section, the portion that I really like the best is the last. Paul has talked first with this example about forgiveness of sins and restoration, and that's a wonderful thing. And he's talked secondly about the ministry of life, which follows from the preaching of the gospel, and that is a glorious thing. Now, he begins to talk about the moral, personal transformation of those who have heard and respond to that gospel. The way he gets into it is interesting. Paul mentions in verse 6 that God has made us, that is the apostles, competent as ministers of a new covenant. I'm sure he talked about the new covenant many times, and I think I know where he got it. Jeremiah speaks about a new covenant. It was an old covenant. It was the covenant of the law. This do and you shall live. We can't do it. We die. The law brings death. And out of that background, Jeremiah said, speaking for God, behold, I will make a new covenant with you. That day I will take that law, which in the past was written upon tables of stone, and I will write it upon the fleshly tables of your heart. What Jeremiah meant as he spoke for God is that God was going to provide for the keeping of the law by an internal change in the lives of those who should hear the gospel of Jesus Christ. When Paul talks about a new covenant, that's what he's thinking of. And he mentions that word, and it seems to me it's as if it set off a whole train of thought for him. Old covenant, new covenant, and he begins to think and begins to expound upon the differences between that which is old and that which is new. I've numbered some of the contrasts that I see here. First of all, the old covenant and the new covenant, those are the titles. Now notice, same verse, verse 6, not of the letter but of the spirit. That is, the one is simply written down. The law is there, you can read it, but it doesn't change anything. Ah, but here is the other, of the Spirit, that is, of the Holy Spirit that produces changes in people. The one is vital, the other is simply static. Contrast number two, the letter kills. That is, it pronounces a judgment. It can't do anything else. We can't keep it. The law condemns. But, he says, the Spirit gives life. So you have letter, spirit, death, life. You go on a little bit further. Verse 7 and verse 8. The one is glorious, even though it is ineffective in changing people. It's glorious because it's the law of God that was given on Sinai with great glory. Glorious, yes, he says, but the new covenant is much more glorious. So you have glory and much more glorious. The next contrast is in verse 9. The one condemns. It accomplishes its purpose. It exposes sin, and the result of that is condemnation. But, he says, the new covenant actually brings righteousness. And then in verse 11, the old was fading away, but the new, he says, has a glory which lasts. This leads Paul to draw on this image of Moses and the veil over his face. It's an interesting portion of the Old Testament. Moses, when he was up on the mountain communing with God and came back down, had in his countenance a transferred glory. Being with God all that time on the mountain, something of the glory of God had communicated itself to Moses, and his face, we're told, there glowed with such a glory that the Israelites who were near him couldn't bear to look at it. So he covered his face with a veil. Now, Paul picks up on that, and he begins to play with it as a little image. You know, he says, yes, and that's the way it is even today. Speaking of the Jewish people now and others as well, he says there's a veil over their eyes. They can't see it. What you have here in this last portion of 2 Corinthians 3 is the culmination of that great doctrine of the image of God, which you find introduced way back the very beginning of the Bible in the first chapters of Genesis. It has four stages. Back in the beginning of Genesis, you're told that God made the man and the woman in God's image. The image of God was in the man and the woman, and that was their glory. It's what made them different from the animal creation. That image of God was lost in the fall, and that's the second stage. There's some difference in theology about what actually happened. Was the image utterly effaced, blotted out, so there's no image of God anymore at all? Or was that image of God defaced, so it's still there, sort of in a remnant form, but certainly not what God intended it to be? I tend to think, as I read Scripture, that the image was defaced, terribly defaced, so much so that you can't recognize the character of God in fallen men and women at all. But nevertheless, there's something there that makes them still different from the animals, and something special, and something which has value even in the fallen state. But that's the second thing. The image of God in man, man made in God's image, the image of God defaced as a result of sin. The third stage is the image of God revealed again in the person of Jesus Christ. When Christ came, there was the image of God that we had lost for thousands of years. Ever since the fall of Adam, nobody had seen what it was to be in the image of God, to actually reflect that image in the midst of this kind of a world. But Jesus Christ did. And there you had the example of what men and women ought to be. And here, in this last portion of 2 Corinthians 3, you have the final stage in that. Those who by faith are united to the Lord Jesus Christ, the perfect revelation of the image of God, now by that same power from within, transformed once more into His image. And that is glorious. That is happening today, and that is, along with these other things, the greatest thing happening in the world. That sinful men and women who in themselves don't even know anything about God, let alone try to serve Him and find it able to do so, that such sinful men and women, by the grace of God, are lifted up and purified of their sin and set on a new way, and by the work of God within, progressively, day by day, changed into the image of Jesus Christ. So they begin to reflect His glory in the world. And finally, down at the end, the transformation, Paul says, comes from God as well. If that's where it comes from, you need to spend time with God. You need to study the Word. That's where you find Him. Because it's as you study the Word that the radiance and glory of God is transferred to us. And we become ministers of righteousness, ministers of life unto life in the midst of this dying world. Let us pray. Oh, our Father, we confess that in this world, with its many conflicting claims, we find so much exciting that is actually passing away and has nothing to do with that greatest of all works, Your work of transforming a sinner into a manifestation of Your own righteousness. Oh, Father, we thank You that You are working thus with Your people. And we would ask that You would continue to work boldly in us, that we might become more like Jesus, and that others might see Him in us to the praise of His great glory. Amen and amen.
3: 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I'm Mark Daniels. Thank you for joining me today. The most important things that happen are those things that happen spiritually in the lives of people who are transformed by an encounter with Jesus Christ. 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
1: Dave Piper with you here on TWR Life. As we head through the afternoon, we've got some brilliant children's programmes coming our way. Just after 2 o'clock, Team Jesus, stories written by Helen Griffiths, and Treasure Box just after that, as we join Drew, Hillary and Olivia from Commission Radio. But before all of that, it is almost 12:30. It's time for Building Relationships.
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2: 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Al and Autumn Ray have been married more than 50 years, and they want to coach you and your spouse in some basic communication skills.
5: If you go to buildingrelationships.us, you'll see our featured resource. It's a story-based series that's simple but powerful. The first book is titled Rick and Jane Learn to Listen and Talk. I'm thinking about my childhood and reading the Dick and Jane books, and it's kind of the same way. We'll find out about it here. Go to buildingrelationships.us, and I see an endorsement that says this book could change the way you talk and listen. I highly recommend it. That's by someone named Dr. Gary Chapman. Look at that, Gary.
6: Well, it's always a pleasure to endorse books that you really believe in, okay? And so I'm excited about our program today.
5: I am too. Let's meet Al and Autumn Ray. They've been married since 1970. You can do the math. And they are co-founders of Marriage Team, which provides Christian marriage coaching services. Together, they've trained hundreds of couples nationwide. Al holds a master's of science in counseling and human development. He served more than 27 years in the U.S. Air Force and later became the full-time executive director of Marriage Team. Autumn earned her Bachelor of Science in Social Work, served as volunteer manager for the Multnomah County Department of Community Justice, and is an experienced trainer and leader. They live in Camas, Washington, and have two married children and two grandchildren. And if you go to buildingrelationships.us, you'll see their book, Rick and Jane Learn to Listen and Talk. Again, go to buildingrelationships.us.
6: Well, Al and Autumn, welcome to Building Relationships.
3: Well, thank you, Gary. It's great to be here.
4: It's wonderful to hear your voice.
6: Well, now, can you take us back a few years, maybe the late 60s in your own life, and share with us a little bit about how the two of you met and fell in love? Autumn, you're first.
4: Gary, you're taking us back many, many years. Let me see if I can go back that far. So Ellen and I were in college. I'm going to give us a plug to our college, Michigan Technological University. And so Alan was in his senior year, and I was there as a sophomore. So Alan had 2 months left before he graduated. So I'm telling you that because we had a long-distance relationship. So he graduated, and I was left at school. But in that 2 months, we met and fell in love and decided really that we wanted to spend our lives together. It was a little bit of a situation to get together because he was going to be in the Air Force. And again, we were going to have long distance relationship for most of our engagement. And then a little bit of our married lives too, as he took on the Air Force as a career.
6: All right. So Al, how did you know that she was the one?
3: That's a very interesting question. And it's always easier in hindsight. But we had both dated other people, and I really liked Autumn. I loved her. We were doing things together. We were having a good time, and I didn't want our relationship to end. And I knew if I was going to be going across the country, it would probably be the end of the relationship. So we got married and started life together. And I can honestly say, though, in hindsight, it was the absolute best decision of my life.
6: Yeah.
3: I'm the person today that I am because of Autumn.
6: Well, I think all of us who have healthy marriages through the years would agree with that about our own marriages as well. All right. How about this military service now? I've worked with a lot of military couples through the years myself. I haven't been in the military, but how did your military service affect your marriage?
4: Yeah, I'm sure you worked with a lot of military couples, Gary, because a lot of us need help, that's for sure. You know, this is funny. I had put together a list of things that I wanted in a husband, and I wasn't a Christian at the time, so at the top of my list was someone who had completed their military service, because it was during the Vietnam War, and I didn't want to get stuck in that kind of a situation. So God has a sense of humor, and he put Alan in my life. So for the next 27 years, I was a military wife. And yes, all of the trials and tribulations that come with being a military wife fell upon us with the separations. And Alan would come home, and then, you know, this is my house, this is my car, because I've been running it while you've been away, and now you're going to come home, and now you're going to take over. And it was a very confusing time, because you think you're married, but then you're not, because you're living the life of a single person while the husband's gone. So we had a lot of difficulties in our marriage.
6: You know, I think those who have never experienced that can only imagine, you know, what that's like. But it's very real, and the struggles are there.
3: You know, I changed once I joined the military. I was a pretty carefree guy in college, but once I got into the military, I became a workaholic, and that didn't help the marriage either. So it was the combination of the military and my focus on that 24/7 that really just contributed to a very difficult relationship.
6: Yeah. Yeah. Well, we're glad you survived those years, and you've gone on not only to have a healthy marriage, but to help so many others. So for those who don't know about it, what is Marriage Team, and how did you come up with that concept?
3: Well, as I mentioned, or as Autumn mentioned, we were not Christians when we were married, but after about 10 years, we came to the Lord, and that was Autumn first and then me.
4: Marriage Team came about because our marriage was a wreck and we could not get it back together. And I always like to tell people that, because there are people out there listening saying my marriage is a wreck. And I'm going, hey, I really get that. We went to everything we could that had the word marriage on it. If there was a class, we went to it. If there was a book, we read it, you know, and some people get it. And Alan and I thought, we said, oh gosh, we were really intelligent people, but we really were stupid because for some reason we could not get it, going to the counselors, talking to a pastor, you know, going to everything that had the word marriage on it. And so gradually as we grew and learned more and tried to figure out our own relationship, what was happening around us was astonishing. All these people that we knew, we grew up, our kids grew up with them, we went camping with them, they were our friends. And then they were coming to us and going, well, we just can't make it either. You know, we've tried everything. And they were getting divorced. And Alan and I were just astonished that we couldn't find anything that would work. What was the matter? And I remember literally we were in a prayer group and we were praying, and I was complaining to the Lord again, one of my many times, about why don't you do something about all these broken marriages? It's breaking my heart. And I said out loud, what can I do? And it was like I opened the floodgates and God said, finally, Autumn, you asked the right question. And now you're going to get the answers. And that was actually the beginning of Marriage Team, when Alan and I said yes to the Lord. What can we do?
3: And part of that became, as we started working more with couples, we effectively identified what worked and what didn't work. And what we found really resonated and explained a lot of our own difficulties was the playbook analogy. And that is that we are born onto different teams, our families, and we learn how to do life on that team, which includes all our expectations, all of the norms, everything we take for granted, all of that stuff. We get married, we create a new team, but we bring our old playbooks and we don't share it very effectively. So there's a lot of unwritten assumptions and everything that cause a lot of problems. So coaching, we found, helps couples create common agreements, i.e. new plays, so they can work together effectively and meet their common goals.
4: You know, some people have difficulty understanding what we mean when we say plays. So I always like to give an example. I had a lot of bad plays in my playbook, but one of them I had said that if Alan loved me and cared about me, he would know what I needed and wanted. Well, that play was not in Alan's playbook. So consequently, when he did not meet my needs, what did that say to Autumn? Oh, Alan does not love me and he does not care about me. And I had nothing in my playbook that said, oh, I get to tell him what I need and want. So you can't imagine what happened in our relationship.
3: The play that I had was that I just assumed that life was going to go on as it was and our relationship wasn't going to change. And we all know how messed up play that is when you're married.
6: Yeah, yeah. So what have you seen happen through your ministry, your own growth, and then through your ministry to other couples through the years?
4: Yeah, you know, what I love about ministry, and I know anyone in ministry can say this, is that as you're doing the Lord's work and doing what he called you to do, your relationship changes, or even your personhood changes when you're doing the ministry. And that's one of the things that happened to Alan, and it's one of the things that happens to the coaches and marriage team. If you ask them what they like most about being coaches, there's two things they'll say. One is that it keeps our relationship on track because we have to be practicing the skills and working with couples. And the other thing is it's a fabulous ministry that we get to do together, and we do it with the Holy Spirit. We can see the Holy Spirit change lives. And so that's what happened to Alan and I through the years. We became much better at marriage ourselves, but then also watching how the Lord works. I think those are the two things.
3: Yeah. And along those lines, the Lord really blessed that work. Marriage team now has about 150 coaches in 25 states. And they coach couple to couple, face to face, via technology. And probably 70 to 80% of the coaching now is done online with very similar results, where lives are being transformed and marriages are being healed. So it has been amazing to see how the Lord and the Holy Spirit have blessed the work, because when we started, we had no idea of where it was going to go or what it was going to involve.
4: No, you know, Alan, that reminded me, too, about when we started. It was like we were talking to the Lord about it, and it's like, you're a God of transformation. We really would like to see transformed lives. So if we start this and we don't see any transformed lives, we're not going to waste your time, and we're not going to waste our time. So from the very beginning, we did metrics. We have statistics on every single couple and every single coach who's ever gone through marriage team. So we can say with certainty that 89% of the couples who go through marriage team who have divorce papers in hand or are thinking about divorce, they not only stay together, which wasn't a good enough statistic for me. I had to go back and go, are you staying together because you just don't want to quit or what? No, they're staying together because God has transformed their marriages and they are in love and became a team.
3: And, you know, I think the secret to that is that marriage coaching, I mean, is biblically based, but we teach skills. And the key thing is the coaches help the couples implement the skills, because it's one thing to have knowledge about what you should do, but if you don't do it, it's useless. Mm-hmm. So in changing plays, it is hard to change habits. And that's what coaches do, is they help couples change their habits.
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6: So, Al and Autumn, earlier in our first session, we talked a little bit about your own struggles and your own marriage, which later led you to help others, reach out to help others. Were there particularly some really low points in your relationship that comes back to you as you think about it?
4: Well, I try not to think about it, but if you're going to make me go there, I will tell you one thing, and this is what I've heard from people. They say, when we hear you say this, Autumn, we know that there's hope for our own relationship. So this is what I'm going to say. There were times in my relationship where there were three things that I could do. I could pray about it. I could go to counseling. I could go to a pastor, or I could change. And the other thing was, or I could be miserable the rest of my life. So what was I going to choose? Well, I didn't want to be miserable the rest of my life, which is what I hear people sometimes choose. And I'm telling you, you do not have to choose that. There's a better way. But here's the thing. You have to be willing to change. You have to want to change, but you have to know how to change. And that was what Marriage Team took on, was helping people learn how to change, but then having them practice it over and over again until it became natural in their lives. It is such a joy to watch a couple come at the beginning. They're not talking with each other. Their arms are folded. They're looking the other direction. And why does it always astonish me? Why does it always astonish me that by the fifth meeting, they're laughing with us, they're smiling, they're talking with each other. It's like they don't need us anymore. They're having a conversation with each other, and we're just sort of sitting in watching it. So that's my encouragement for people who think, like I did, you have to be miserable the rest of your life.
6: So when you were going through your deeper struggles and all, did one of you take the initiative in saying, you know, we got to reach out, we've got to find help? How did you get to reaching out for help?
4: Yeah, I think Alan was oblivious. I'm going to let him say that. I think he was oblivious to my pain, but I don't want to talk for him.
3: Well, I was oblivious to Autumn's pain, but it was during the counseling time when I was getting my master's, I just realized that, you know, we needed some help. So I suggested to Autumn and, you know, that we get some counseling, and we did. And through that process, things got better. We were both willing to do it, but I think I actually suggested it because I was actually studying about it.
6: Yeah. Well, it's nice when we can apply some of the things we're learning in the academic setting.
4: That's very true. You know, Gary, I do want to address this, though. If there's a spouse that doesn't want to come and is reluctant, it is amazing. All they have to do is show up. I mean, if you can get them to show up, the transformation can begin. Actually, right now, we're coaching a couple, and the first three times they came, he was just stoic. He has never smiled. He never interacted. He was like really afraid kind of to be there. And it was amazing to see him find out how non-threatening it was, how nobody was going to take a side. We were on the side of the relationship, not her side or his side. And by the third meeting, he has opened up just unbelievably. So if you have somebody out there that doesn't want to do it, just get them to the first meeting.
6: Good advice. First step.
3: Amen.
6: So let's talk about this series with Rick and Jane in this book. These are fictional stories that show how a marriage can overcome obstacles. Why did you choose that fictional format?
3: Well, actually, it was interesting. The idea that was spawned while we were visiting the coast, and we were talking and writing on a napkin. And we said, gee, we need something that's simple and easy where people can understand marriage coaching. And we said, how about something like Dick and Jane? At the time, I'd forgotten that Dick and Jane were brother and sister. So hence Rick became into the picture.
4: But, yeah. But I love the fact you said it's fictional. Yeah, we like people to believe it's fictional. Rick and Jane are Autumn and Alan with all of our foibles. Yeah. And so we just put it in a story format and a very simple, you know, big print, lots of pictures, because we wanted it to be really easy to read and that they could identify with that couple, Rick and Jane, in the story that, oh my goodness, that's us in the kitchen, or that's us in the car, or that's us arguing about the kids. And then they want to find out, how do Rick and Jane handle it? And that's where the marriage team coaching skills come in.
3: Yeah, that's the scenario that plays out through all eight books, is the coaches help apply the skills, much like if they were going to coaching actually with Marriage Team, because the book was written after 20 years of experience. The books were of coaching and working with other couples. So it has a lot of coaching experiences in it, not only from us, but from the coaches as well.
6: Yeah. So book one is about communication. Why do you think communication is the first step to intimacy in a marriage?
3: Well, we think it's the first step because you can't have an intimate relationship without communication. Communication allows you to get to know the other person. And without knowing the other person, it is hard to be intimate. There's a quote by David Augsburger that says, being heard is so close to being loved that most people cannot tell the difference. So if you're communicating and the person is feeling heard, they feel loved. And when people feel loved, it draws them closer together and it creates intimacy. And I'm going to jump ahead a little bit. Seven books, we talk about the seven forms of, or the eight forms of intimacy. So communication is the start, but without communication, it's really hard to get there.
4: So in our book, we have a quiz that you can take that says, you know, how well do you listen? And it is amazing when people take that quiz because everybody says, oh, yeah, we know how to listen and we know how to talk. We don't, you know, that's not the, that we're not the problem. It's probably the other person that's the problem. But when they take the quiz, they begin to realize, oh, my goodness, I'm not such a great listener. And there's no blame, you know, there's no judgment. Of course, how do you know how to do anything unless you're taught? The Bible says, how will they know unless they have a teacher? And so once they begin to learn, oh my goodness, I can listen to somebody and I can understand somebody and I don't have to agree with them. I mean, that's a huge transformation of the mind when people understand you don't have to agree in order to understand with someone. It changes the way you communicate. So yes, how on earth can you have intimacy if you're not being heard, if you're not being listened to, if someone's not caring and concerned about your well-being? And that's what Marriage Team skills teach.
6: Yeah. You know, I think there's no question about it that communication is absolute necessity if we're going to have an intimate marriage. You know, I've sometimes said that what oxygen is to the body, communication is to the relationship. It's a necessity. We don't make it without that, you know. So in the story, Rick and Jane have an argument, and Jane gets angry and leaves the room and gives him the silent treatment. Now, why is the silent treatment so damaging to a marriage?
4: You're talking to the expert silent treatment person right here. I know. I can answer that one, teacher. The silent treatment. Okay. So, you know what? That is so manipulative. And I didn't know that. It's so controlling. It's like you suck the ability of the other person to communicate with you when you do that. And it's like a punishment for the other person. Now, sticking up for the silent treatment person, because I want to give myself some credit here, is, again, they don't know the damage that it does, and they don't understand the manipulation that's occurring. And the truth is, they don't know how to talk or how to speak for themselves. They have a lot to say. They just don't know how to say it. So, again, that's one of the things that we like to do in our books is teach them how you can talk to someone when you have some emotion about something, and instead of, you know, coming across as attacking or verbally abusing someone. So, yeah, silent treatment. Wouldn't it be nice? This is what I tell some people when they come to us. Wouldn't it be nice if you never had to do that again in your entire life because you learned a new skill? Same thing about anger. Wouldn't it be wonderful if in your relationship, your team knew exactly what to do when one person got angry, and you knew exactly what the play was, and you never had to play the old plays again? It's exciting. People want to learn. Wow, we never have to do that again. How do you do that?
3: And that's the real key here, is that

0: coaching process and what the coaches do.
1: Yeah, you know, that is so fun because Alan and I have relapse reminders. We make cards and we put them up around the house that remind us what we're supposed to do in certain situations. So we have some of them on the mirror in our bathroom. I'm going to tell you this story. Okay, we're going to be vulnerable here because I'm probably not going to meet most of you, but this is vulnerable. So we have these things up on the bathroom wall, and our grandson was spending the night here, and he's reading these things while he's brushing his teeth in the morning, and he stops and he looks at me and he says, "Grandma," he says, "these things sound really good. I don't always see these things happening in your house." So talk about somebody keeping you accountable.
2: Oh, yes. So Al, in the earlier days when she would give you the silent treatment, how did you respond to that?
0: Well, it just made me mad, and I didn't have a good play for dealing with it either. I would typically initially raise my voice and yell and complain that we just needed to solve it, and I'd get real emphatic about it and everything, and that just drove her farther away. So, yeah. You know, we were both extremely frustrated, and then I would go off huffing and puffing. But in my playbook, my dad would get mad. He would blow up, but then he got over it really quickly. Autumn didn't get over it as quickly. So I would have it in the past and want to move forward, and Autumn would be still harboring those hurt feelings.
2: Yeah.
3: This is Building Relationships with Dr. Gary Chapman. Our featured resource today is the book by Al and Autumn Ray, Rick and Jane Learn to Listen and Talk. 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
2: So Al and Autumn, we're talking about communication. Is there a secret to effective communication?
0: Well, there is, and let me just expand a little bit on it before we get to the exact secret. Anyone who's gone to church for any length of time knows what we should be doing. So it's not that we don't know what we should be doing. People also say it is hard work, marriage, but they don't tell you what the work is. So the secret here is the secret to both the hard work and what to do. And that is to, when our buttons are being pushed, to hold our emotions in check and listen to understand our teammate. If we can do that, we can defuse the situation and we gain the information we need to come up with a collaborative solution to whatever the issue is. Unfortunately, it's extremely hard to hold our emotions in check. And that's where coaching can really help, because the coaches facilitate the process and will help to lower the temperature so that couples are actually using the skills. And when the skills are used, it's remarkable how that changes the dynamic.
1: You know, I'm going to give you an example of our own relationship here and how it works, because oftentimes it doesn't work immediately. But here you have to practice the play over and over again. And so in our relationship, I will be talking to Alan, and Alan will get frustrated with what I'm saying. And of course, I can see the body language. Now, in the old days, I would say, "There you go again. You know, you're getting frustrated. This conversation is going to go downhill." And of course, it goes downhill. But when you learn a different play, it's like Alan, and we learn, Alan told me what I can say to him to get him to respond differently. So I will say, his words, "Alan, I notice that you're getting frustrated. This is what I'm seeing. You know, you're breathing heavily. You know, you're interrupting. Your facial expression looks frustrated." And I'll say, "I am moving away from the conversation when I see that. And I know we both don't want that. So could we get back on track?" Okay. And then you explain

0: expect that you'd be able to get back on track. But because you're so mired in your emotions, oftentimes you're not. So Alan will continue. And this is not against him. This is not a criticism. This is just how our relationship is. He will still be frustrated. And the conversation, I will feel like pulling away. So I say the same thing over again. Just like you would practice a play in basketball or football or anything, you just say the same thing over again. And I will watch my dear husband, and I will see him. He will take a breath. He would go, and it just resets him. And we will have an adult communication just because we know how to stop it before it goes south.
1: And what I had to learn in that process was that it didn't matter how I was seeing the situation. It only mattered how Autumn was experiencing it. So when she would say that, I might not initially see it, and therefore she'd have to say it one or two times more. But then when I realized that that was what the dynamic was, that's when the deep breath came and I could reset and focus on not being frustrated and using the skills.
2: I think a lot of our listeners can identify with what you all are describing here. And they're saying, ooh, I need to get those words down.
0: Yeah, we call them magic words.
2: Yeah, magic words, yeah. So what makes marital communication so hard compared to just talking with a friend?
0: Yeah, well, you don't live with a friend, so you don't have all the same frustrations, the minutiae that bothers you with a teammate that you live with is not the same as what you have with a friend. And because you're in this intimate relationship with someone and share all the foibles day in and day out, that's what makes the communication difficult. You will say things to your spouse that you will not say to a friend. And I think they push more buttons. It's just in more of an emotional situation than it is with a friend. So that's why you don't have to really learn a playbook with a friend, but you need to learn how to change your plays when you're in a relationship.
1: And I think also the fact that for most of us, our spouse is the most important person in our lives. And therefore, if they say something that might be critical, it becomes very hurtful, and then we respond emotionally to what we've heard. And a friend is probably going to be a little bit more sensitive to that, and they're not going to be as frank and maybe as vocal about those foibles as your teammate is, for all the reasons Autumn mentioned. So I think that therein lies the difference, is we place an awful lot of value on what our teammate says, and maybe not so much on what a friend says.
0: I'm thinking of something that someone said to us a while ago, and I just want to share it. For people out there who have been struggling for years and years and years, at a conference, someone in the audience said, "Do you wish that you had learned this earlier in your relationship?" And I had to stop and think about it, and my answer is no, I'm not, because I like the person I've become, and I love the person Alan has become. And we would not be these people if we hadn't gone through the trials that we've gone through and learned what we learned. So for anybody out there who's really struggling and go, oh, I wish it were like this, I wish it were like this, maybe you're going through this so that you could hear this broadcast, so that now you can take a step in the right direction.
2: So how does marriage coaching, how does it work? And how is it different from counseling or mentoring?
1: Well, there are some very specific differences. In coaching, the coaches view the couple as the expert on their relationship. Now, it may be a dysfunctional relationship, but they know when she sighs or she does whatever, what that means, whereas the coaches may not. So the couple's the expert on their relationship, and as such, they're the only ones that can fix it. The coach is the expert on the process of coaching, of asking questions, of sharing observations, of reflecting back what they're hearing, all of those good coaching skills, which are also good counseling skills. So the coaches are a master of that. But the key to coaching is the job description of the coach is to help the couple create new agreements and relapses so that they can move forward together. to replace that old playbook with something that's going to work for them, because they've become aware of the dynamics that are going on and they really want to change. Now, change is a hard thing. Some people you think want to change, but for whatever reason, they're incapable of changing. Things that make people incapable of changing include abusive relationships, addictions, ongoing unrepentant affairs, and untreated mental health issues. When those things are present, coaching will not work, and marriage team, for instance, will make referrals to for professional help to deal with those issues before a couple goes into coaching. So that's what coaching does. Counseling, couples are trained with extensive training to deal with many of those issues that we talked about, and they have a different skill set. So we train lay couples to be coaches, and they get amazing results working with the Holy Spirit through the process. When it comes to mentoring, mentoring is more about an older, wiser person sharing their life with a younger couple, and the experiences that they have will help the couple have a better relationship. Now, older and wiser people, they may be old and wise in their relationship, but when they tell us what works for them, it may very well not work for us. And if it doesn't work for us, well, it was just bad advice. In coaching, couples make their own agreements, so if it doesn't work for them, they own it. And that ownership is really an important part of the dynamic for change, because then the coaches will say, what didn't work? What could you do differently? And they will help couples figure out what they want to do next. So mentoring feels good. People come alongside. It's encouraging. There may be a Bible study involved, a book involved, a study, but it doesn't have the same dynamic as coaching.
0: And one of the things that's different about marriage team coaching is it's couple to couple. So you're going to get the role modeling, and you're going to have people who can identify with either the husband or the wife, and it really works its magic that way because you have a couple doing it.
2: I can see that. Can you share some real-life stories of transformation that you all have seen in your own coaching or the coaching of others?
0: Oh, there are so many. As I said before, God has got a transformation. And let me just share this with you, Gary. It's so funny. After all of these years and all these couples that we've coached, the couples will come to us in the first meeting. I mean, we get couples who are really a wreck. I mean, just like Alan and I were. And after their first session, Alan and I will look at each other. And I go, and we'll go, there's no hope. These couple, they're just not going to make it. And why on earth do we do that? You know, almost every time these wrecks come to us, and then we watch God do his work. And I do want to share with people that we work with couples who aren't Christians, and many of them, it's amazing, have come to a faith because they've worked with us. But yeah, several people come to mind. And there was a couple that was divorced, and they came to us because they heard that possible reconciliation could occur. And over the sessions, our sessions are at least 2 hours long. It takes that long for couples to, I guess, get into the flow of what needs to occur. But we watch this couple grow and back in love over the about 8 to 12 weeks, I think it was, and they remarried. It was very exciting. And just over and over again, I mean, all of these couples go through my mind.
1: The one couple that comes to my mind is a very accomplished couple. They owned three businesses. They operated them together. And they were just at odds. Their personalities clashed. They had some different values. I mean, they were both Christians, but some personal value differences about appearances, about what people thought. And it was causing a lot of problems. In the course of that coaching, and coaches create an environment where the Holy Spirit can work. They lower the temperature. But the husband felt safe enough to share that he had been abused, sexually abused as a child. And that changed the entire dynamic. The wife all of a sudden had insight that she didn't have, a new degree of empathy. He decided he was going to get some counseling for that trauma while going through coaching. And that was the turning point in their relationship. And it all came about because of the skills and the lowering of the temperature and the caring relationship. And the couple was had the opportunity to get in touch with what was really the underlying issue. And we often say the issue is not the issue. The presenting problem will lead to what is really going on beneath the surface. But that explained a lot of his anger and a lot of the things that happened that they were unaware of what the cause was.
0: I was going to share the story of the couple that their kids were watching their dynamic change as they were writing out their plays and posting them around the house. And the daughter one day wanted to ask her dad something, and she calls her mom at work, and she said, "Oh, I want to ask dad this, but I'm afraid to because I know he'll get mad at me. Can you tell me where those magic words are that you've been using?" So it carries over into the whole family dynamic.
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2: Al and Autumn, we're talking about communication and just practical things. So is there one practical tool that couples can apply today to improve communication?
0: Well, we always go to listening. Listening is the very first skill that we teach, because you can change the dynamic of any conversation if you stop and listen. People go, "Oh, I know how to listen," but they really don't know how to listen. So I'm going to give you a quick tutorial here on how to listen. So when somebody speaks, you don't talk. Number one, listening is you don't talk, and you don't think about what you're going to say. You concentrate on the words that the other person is saying. And when they take a breath, you say to them, "Let me make sure I'm understanding what you're saying. Is this what you're saying?" And you repeat back in your own words with some emotion what you think the other person is saying. And then you stop and you say, "Is that right? Is that what you want me to understand?" And wait and give the other person opportunity to say, "Yes, that's what I want you to understand," or "No, this is what I want you to understand." And then you listen again and you go through the same thing. And then you go, "Is there anything else?" After they go, "No, you've got it." And then go, "Is there anything else you want me to understand?" Very simple tool to use, but it will change your relationship if you begin to do that with one another.
1: And I might just add that listening assessment is in that first book that we've been talking.
2: So now we've been talking, one, about this particular book and on communication. But what are other topics that you deal with in other books in this series?
1: Sure. The Conquering Anger is the second book. And then that's followed by Forgiving, which is really a big breakthrough for many, many couples. That's a very important book. Resolving Conflict, Solving Problems, and Appreciating Differences. I think we often don't appreciate the differences. They become irritants, and that creates a lot of strife in marriage, and it's something that really should be appreciated. Yeah. And then from there, it is Cultivating Intimacy. And the final book is called The Secret. And Rick and Jane, like Al and Autumn, were not Christians when they got married. But through this process of coaching and being with a Christian couple, that caused them to ask the questions and to later accept the Lord in their lives. So that's sort of the wrap up to the series.
0: It's so true, though, that many couples, you know, that aren't Christians that come to us, they'll watch how we relate to each other, and they'll watch us role modeling, and they'll look at the material in the books. And it's all very practical, but there's scripture in there, so it's biblically based. But they do come to that questioning about what's different. What's different about you? What's different about this material than all the other things we've been through? And that's why the eighth book is the most exciting book for us, is that that is the secret to the relationship that you're looking for, is Jesus Christ.
2: But I hear you saying that non-Christians can work through this series because these skills are things that they can learn even as they're on the road to coming to Christ. Is that right?
1: Absolutely. You said it very well, Gary. The books are skill-focused and application-oriented. Occasionally, in some of the books, there is some scripture, but coaches are trained to address scripture based on where the couple is in their faith journey. So, for instance, we have coached non-Christians, we've coached atheists. And when it comes to the scripture, we say, hey, let's look at just what the Bible has to say about it and take it at face value. A harsh word stirs up wrath. What do you think? When you're yelling at your wife or calling her names, how's that working for you? So truth is truth, and you just use it to sort of inform, to create a perspective, and then you move on to the application. So, you know, if that's not what you want, what do you want to do differently?
2: Well, I like that. I like that reality that these principles are true and they will help people wherever they are in their spiritual journey, but it's focusing on their marriage relationship. And I think I certainly agree with you. Ultimately, we all need the help of God in our marriages. So let me thank you for being with us today. Thank you for putting together this series and for the program you have and the marriage team and the coaches. Continue doing what you're doing. And I hope our listeners will not only hear the program today, but will reach out and secure this material, because start with the one on communication, go through the others. I mean, this is a really great journey to having the kind of marriage that you wanted to have when you got married. So thanks again for being with us today.
0: Well, we thank you, and it was a joy and a pleasure to be with you.
1: Yes.
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7: I just say to people so often, what are you waiting for? 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
8: Persistent prayer fuels faith. Dr. Kathy Cook says when you keep praying, even when God seems silent, you're showing that you believe He has the answer. Hi, I'm Mark Gothier with Crew and Making Your Life Count. And like Kathy, I've needed that reminder to keep pressing into prayer.
7: Some people say it shows more faith to pray once and never pray again. That's a choice someone can make. I believe there's maybe a biblical basis for, yes, faith is prayer, and trust God has heard it and is working the situation out. But I think praying consistently is for our faith and shows us that, you know, we are still believing that God is the one with the answer, that we can't make it happen, that it is God that we must turn to, and God who will order our steps and the steps of our parents or our siblings or our spouses or whatever the situation may be.
8: Sometimes prayer isn't just about asking. It's about trusting and joining with others to believe that God is still at work.
7: I think sometimes we change the prayer. You know, sometimes I think we need to pray, make me willing to be willing to want for them what you want for them. Sometimes I think we need to encourage others to pray so that we're not alone here on earth praying, and let us hear them pray for our loved ones out loud so that we know we're not alone, if that makes sense. But sometimes it's just that we say Jesus, and sometimes it's just saying His name with that context in our heart, and we trust God because He wants them in His family. We need to know that.
8: Whether your prayer is long and specific or just whispering, Jesus, God hears you. So don't give up. And if you need encouragement today, visit us at crew.org/life.
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11: I've had breast cancer. I've had melanoma. I've been sexually abused. My kids don't always do perfect. I have marriage problems. I mean, you just gave my testimony. So outwardly, you could look at my life and say, well, what does she have to complain about? What does she have to be depressed about? But it's not about those externals, and we just have to move away from that. Today may be a, quote, great day because everything lines up. You know, the stars and the planets align, and I have this awesome day where everything, I think, goes well. But then tomorrow may be the exact opposite. When harder times come, we don't know what to do. And that's where I was caught for so long, was just riding that roller coaster of my emotions and the external events that happened to me. And that is a futile way to live if you're looking for joy. It just won't happen.
10: 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I'm Roger Marsh. 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And thinking about the international influence and outreach of APU reminds me that we're in good company today here on the Homeward broadcast. And during the next hour, you're going to hear a conversation Dr. Jim Burns is having with Kay Warren. She's an author, wife, and mom. She's the wife of Rick Warren, the founder of Saddleback Church here in Southern California. And we're going to talk about a very interesting topic. She has a book out called Choose Joy, and our theme today is, what do you do when happiness isn't enough? Welcome to Homeward. I'm Jim Burns. Very special guest today, Kay Warren is with us. She's a speaker, Bible teacher, advocate for women and children affected by HIV/AIDS around the world. Great book called Dangerous Surrender that I read. Actually, we had her on the broadcast. Today, we're going to talk about a new book called Choose Joy, Because Happiness Isn't Enough. Along with her husband, Pastor Rick Warren, she co-founded Saddleback Church, which is one of the great influential churches in the world. And she's the mother of Amy, Josh, and Matthew, and the grandmother of a bunch of kids, too, lives in Southern California. Welcome to the Homeward Broadcast.
11: Thanks. It's great to be back.
10: We have been looking forward to this for a long time. You have all these fans in the same world that I live in who just love and adore you. And when I say fans, I'm not talking about people who just read your books or hear you speak, but I'm talking about people who know you well and speak so highly about you. So it's always great to have you with us. You've written a great book. It's called Choose Joy. We're going to talk today about when happiness isn't enough. And yet, here you've written a book on choosing joy, but you say that you're kind of a half-empty glass gal.
11: Oh, totally. Totally glass half-empty. Rick's a glass half-full, and so we're always colliding over that, you know, worldview of him thinking that things are pretty great and me thinking things pretty well stink, you know, a lot of times. And, it's just we come into the world with a personality, and that's mine.
10: Yeah, and you kind of say you're an Eeyore. Now, can you change that personality?
11: No. No, I think you're born with the personality that you're born with. Yeah. We're shaped by all the influences. But what I've learned is you can't hide behind your personality, which I did for a long time.
10: Now, you said that your husband, Rick, is an optimist. You're going to tend to go pessimist, but you're writing on joy. So are you saying for pessimists, is it harder to choose joy?
11: Completely. I think that, you know, I joke and say that Rick's a Tigger. You know, if I'm Eeyore, he's Tigger, the bouncy, flouncy, fun.
10: Right.
11: That is Rick. Actually, Tigger on steroids, and I am an Eeyore on steroids. I kind of head the other direction. But, you know, here the difficulty is if we hide behind our personalities, you can think, well, if I had the personality, of course I could feel joyful. But I've figured out that it's for all personalities, even for, you know, gloomy guts like me, because it doesn't have anything to do with feelings, and it doesn't really have anything to do with personality. It's much different than that.
10: You were, from my understanding, you were looking at some old notes. You're a Bible teacher, and you're looking at some old notes on joy, and you went, you know what? I don't really live by these principles. And so you kind of looked at these principles, and it helped you become a person filled with more joy.
11: Yeah, I shocked myself because a year ago, I was going to teach a Bible study at our church on joy, and I thought, oh, I've got some old notes on that. So I went back and dug them out, like 15-year-old notes, and I realized that I was no different. you know, that 15 years later, I was experiencing the same lack of joy, didn't understand it, didn't get it, had made no progress at all. And that was really discouraging to me to realize that even though I had taught it, I still didn't get it. I didn't understand it. It made no difference in my own life.
10: I was talking to my wife last night. We were talking about your book. I was telling you before the broadcast, we're going on a trip right now, and she's making me bring this book because she wants to keep reading it. I didn't even know she was reading it. And she said, how would you summarize it? And I said, well, I would summarize it by saying joy equals attitude, and your attitude is going to make the difference. Circumstances may not change, but your attitude can, and that will bring you joy. Did I summarize some of your thought in this book?
11: Probably. I think what you articulated is the fact that it's a choice.
10: Yeah.
11: And I don't think it's just a matter of, this is not a book about, you know, just pump yourself up, and if you just, you know, tell yourself the right things, you're going to experience joy. It's not that.
10: It's deeper.
11: It's much deeper than that. But at the end of the day, it's not even so much what I believe, but what I do. So that's where it comes down to my decision, my choice to seek joy, regardless of what's going on in my life. So that part is right.
10: Yeah. I mean, I remember you saying joy is not about circumstances or the way you feel. Joy is much deeper, richer, more stable. You know, it's hard to get your arms around that because, you know, there are people, you look at people and you mentioned your husband. I'm a Tigger also, and my wife can be an Eeyore. And so,
11: God has a sense of humor that way.
10: Yeah, isn't that fun in marriage, of course.
11: Yeah, yeah.
10: But, you know, what's interesting about it is, you know, I find that sometimes I mix joy with happiness. I mean, I can tell a joke. I can actually be happy. I can have a great meal. Last night we went out on a date. We had a great meal. I was happy. But it really didn't, you know, feel richer, deeper,
11: well,
10: more stable.
11: Well, it evaporates. You know, so you had a great meal, but half an hour later, it's gone. You had the meal, and it's gone.
10: Right.
11: And joy is not about what happens to us. In fact, I think that's one of the reasons people struggle is because they get confused, and they equate happiness and joy together. And if you have good feelings, we think, oh, I must be joyful. But then I got a piece of bad news, and I don't feel good anymore. Is it possible to have joy? And the answer is yes. That's why they're different.
10: You know, somebody's listening to his case saying, you don't understand my deal. You know, I've been sexually abused. I've had cancer. I've had lots of struggles in my life. My kids aren't perfect. My life's not perfect. You're a pastor's spouse. You're a speaker. You know, it's easy for you.
11: Oh, well, you just gave my testimony. I've been sexually abused. I've had breast cancer. I've had melanoma. My kids don't always do perfect. I have marriage problems. I mean, you just gave my testimony. So outwardly, you could look at my life and say, well, what does she have to complain about? What does she have to be depressed about? But it's not about those externals, and we just have to move away from that because the externals in our lives are going to change. I mean, today may be a, quote, great day because everything lines up. You know, the stars and the planets align, and I have this awesome day where everything, I think, goes well. But then tomorrow may be the exact opposite. And if I am depending on joy for those externals, the ups, the downs, the good news, the everything goes the way I want, then when harder times come, we don't know what to do. And that's where I was caught for so long, was just riding that roller coaster of my emotions and the external events that happened to me. And that is a futile way to live if you're looking for joy. It just won't happen.
10: You know, you talked about at one time you thought your life came in waves, and yet it comes in parallel tracks.
11: Yeah, I love that. I'm such a visual person. And so for me to have a visual to hang on to, it was helpful. Because, yeah, I did. I used to think that, you know, you have these good things that happen and you have bad things that happen and life's hills and valleys, ups and downs. But it's really more like a set of parallel train tracks. And parallel train tracks, there's a track of joy and there's a track of sorrow. And in every day of our lives, we're experiencing both joy and sorrow. And it will be that way. It's that way from the day we're born until the day we die. We experience both on the same day. And when you can begin to embrace that life does include both joy and sorrow, and that that's okay, and that you're not just trying to live on the joy tracks because sorrow is still there, but also when you're in a moment of sorrow to know that there's still something beautiful and right and good in the world that is a reason for joy, then our lives are richer. We're not living, it's not denial. It's not denial of the pain. It's not denial of the sorrow, the heartbreak, the heart-wrenching moments of our lives. It's embracing both at the same time and not giving into the sorrow, but in the joy, not ignoring the sorrow. It's living with both at the same time.
10: Boy, that's great stuff. Kay Warren is with us today. She's written a great book called Choose Joy. Kay, at the beginning of your book, you quote a man named Louis Schmieds, and he says, "Only the heart that hurts has a right to joy."
12: to love that.
10: Oh, I love that. It's circled, underlined. I actually tweeted it today when I told people that you were going to be on my broadcast. So talk about that.
12: Well, what Smeeds is saying is that people who have experienced the dark moments, those hit the wall, the carpet yanked out from underneath you moments, as all of us have, or if you haven't, you will, that when we have hurt and we have experienced that sorrow track of life, it creates a new place within us so that, joy is appreciated. Suddenly you're not living, you've discovered that you can be joyful with tears streaming down your face. And that may seem like an impossibility. It may seem like, oh, yeah, that looks great on paper. But I can tell you it is a way to live. It is possible to have your heart broken and tears be pouring down your face and yet your heart be completely full of joy.
10: That's neat. And it's, in some ways, this is your story. You didn't just write about something that, you know a little
12: bit theoretical.
10: About. This is your deal.
12: Yeah.
10: When you started approaching this idea that you can choose joy, that it's a choice, was it difficult in terms of trying to discipline yourself to become a person of more joy then?
12: Oh, gosh. It has been a lifelong struggle. And that's what, like I said, I had that epiphany a year ago when I looked at my old notes and saw how far I had not come in 15 years. But what it did is it just propelled me into a, you know what, I'm sick of this. I'm tired of living at this level. The Bible talks about joy. Jesus talks about joy. There's verse after verse after verse that says, rejoice evermore. Jesus said, I'll give you my, all these verses. And I'm not experiencing it. What's wrong? What's wrong with me? Where's this gap coming from? And so I got serious about looking and discovering joy. And I realized that there were some things I had to change in myself. And part of it was that view that wasn't about the externals. It was about the internal connecting with the eternal. I think that's probably one of the most profound lessons I've learned about joy, is that joy is about connecting the internal to the eternal so that I have a perspective on the external that can allow joy to grow. And I had it all backwards. I was looking at the external and somehow feeling it on the internal and occasionally looking at the eternal God and going, God, you got to help me here. I'm struggling. Instead of going, no, it's not about what happens externally because I can't always control that. But I most definitely can connect what's happening to me to that eternal truths about God so that I look at everything that happens to me through a completely different lens. And that permits joy to grow in my heart.
10: You know, there must be an element also of having some people around you when you're going through this tough time who can sometimes actually kind of point you toward joy because you don't have the strength to find it yourself.
12: Totally. Community has been, I have a higher appreciation for community, for support, for people in my life than I think I ever have in the last few years as we've experienced a lot of really painful moments in our personal and family life. Our small group that we've been in for 10 years is a group of four other couples. And, we just do life together. We've gone through everything a family can go through. And sometimes all I have to do is just say, pray. I don't even have to say the details, and I know that they will pray for me. We're there for each other at the hospital visits and at the, when times are really tough. So I couldn't do it without my small group. And I have a group of people that pray, for us. I think we completely underestimate prayer. We talk about prayer as though, you should pray about this. And it just becomes this word. But I'm telling you, when you're hanging on by your fingernail, right, to know that somebody is going before God on your behalf, right, and talking to God and asking God and seeking him gives you strength that is, it's not replicable just in a human way.
10: That's good stuff. I want to be taking notes right now. Kay Warren with us. We're going to take a break. We'll be right back. Much more to come. Speaker, Bible teacher, incredible communicator. You know what? Just an all outstanding, authentic person. So privileged to have her with us today. Roger?
13: Well, Jim, today here on the program, as we're talking about this topic of when happiness isn't enough, it's a reminder that there are parents who are going through hardships right now, maybe in their marriages or in their relationships with their kids. And if you know someone, maybe you're that parent right now, that is going through a season where there's just a kind of a chasm between you and your kids, regardless of how old they are. I was having a conversation with a pastor and his wife not too long ago, and their son's in his 40s, and they say, yeah, we hear from him every couple of years. He's got a chemical dependency. It's difficult to say, well, how do you live a joy-filled life? And yet, when you go to homeward.com, you'll find resources that will help you find that. There's also information today on our online resource center about Kay Warren's book, Choose Joy. It's a book that Dr. Jim Burns highly recommends. 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

0: Welcome back. I'm Jim Byrne. Boy, I'm taking notes today. Kay Warren is with us, outstanding person. She's written a great book called Choose Joy Because Happiness Isn't Enough. And I want to get right into it. Kay, you were talking about the eternal and the external and the internal and all this. You said to me before the broadcast that you're not sure you can have deep, rich, stable joy without a relationship with God.
1: Yeah. In fact, I'm convinced of it. And that's because joy is found in God. I mean, if there's any love in this universe, it's because God is love. If there's any joy in the universe, it's because it emanates originally from God. And so to be connected with the eternal, to have that perspective on our lives that allows us to take into account loss and betrayal and heartache and rape and incest and divorce and mental illness and prison sentences and abandonment and all those things that happen to us. I mean, those are devastating things that happen and could be a cause for people to completely lose their joy and live a life of bitterness and of regret and pain and sadness. And yet that isn't what God has for us. And so how do you connect what happens sometimes in the real world to this world of spiritual reality where it says that God's here too? Well, for me, as I've looked at scripture, I think of the Apostle Paul, who was this guy who was chained, you know, to a Roman guard, and a large portion of his ministry, he suffered, he was shipwrecked, he was beaten, he was bitten by a snake, and he starved, and all these things. And yet he could write, rejoice, you know, be joyful, be full of joy. And I look at him and go, are you crazy? You know, are you living in the real world here? And how could he do that? How could Jesus go to the cross for our sins? And in Hebrews says that for the joy set before him, he endured the cross. Well, you know, that's just baffling. That just feels like, how do you make sense of that? And when you come and you back to this place of, okay, if God's the source of joy and I want to be connected to him, then somehow I'm not going to experience it unless I'm connected with him. So the definition that I've come to work with for myself is joy is a settled assurance that God is in control of the details of my life, a quiet confidence that ultimately, and the word ultimately is important, everything is going to be okay, and a determined choice to praise God in all things. Well, that's what Paul did, this guy I was talking about who was in prison and who was beaten and shipwrecked. He knew that there were some truths he understood about God that he was completely settled about, and it led to a peaceful confidence in his heart so that he could choose to praise God, even bitten by a snake, beaten, robbed, in prison. And so it either works for everybody. If it just works for Paul, then let's just put the Bible up on the shelf. Really, let's just put it on the shelf, call it a nice little book. It either works not just for him, but it works for me, or it works for you, or it doesn't work for anybody. And I was tired of not making it work for myself. And I wanted to know, what did he know? How did he do that? How did he live that kind of an authentic life connected to God so that he experienced joy? I want that. And so I made it kind of my life's goal to figure that out. And in that process, that is where I've come to that. Paul understood some things about God. He had an eternal perspective that allowed him to take in all the junk that happened to him in such a way that it didn't destroy him. It didn't leave him a bitter, broken man. In fact, he was passionate. He lived every day of his life with this passion and zeal and this joyful. I want that.
0: Yeah. You want it. Are there days when you say, I know this works, but man, I'm having a bad day?
1: Oh, yeah. Oh, yeah. There are, this is like anything else. You have to change the way you think, and changing the way we think takes time. And you don't automatically have new thought patterns just because you thought it once. So just because I say, God, I want to connect who I am on the inside with you as this God who's in control of the details of my life, this God who is ultimately going to take care of everything. See, I have this assurance that whether everything in my life is okay or not, I will be okay. That's a huge difference, Jim, because I lived most of my life needing everything to be okay before I could be okay. Now I'm at the place where whether things are okay or not, I am okay. I've got some situations in my life that they could end very badly. There's mental illness in some extended family members, and it could go badly. I mean, be honest with you. And I have to come to that place, and I have come to that place, that whether things are okay, I will be okay. And because I know that God is in control, I choose to praise him. I am okay no matter what happens, but that takes time. And there are some days it feels like I just get hit with waves of sadness or waves of trouble, waves of pressure and stress. And I want to just go down on my face and just go, I can't do this. This is too hard. But I get back up and I say, God, you know what? You haven't changed today. Everything else in my life has changed. Everything in my life changes. Nothing is stable or permanent, but God, you are permanent. That's why we have to connect the internal to the eternal, which will not change, so that we can interpret what happens externally in such a way that joy can grow.
0: That's great. It's great. I remember in your book, you said everything is going to be all right is not the equivalent to don't worry, be happy.
1: No.
0: And what you're saying is this goes much deeper. And it's a step of faith. In many ways, it's a faith.
1: It is because I can't grasp. We're sitting here, you know, in a studio, and I could reach out and I could touch your shoulder. I mean, there's a physical presence. I can see you with my eyes. I can hear you with my ears. But God isn't like God is spirit. And so I can't reach out and touch him and look him face to face and hear his voice in that same way. And so it does require faith. It requires the confidence that he is real, that he is good, that he is trustworthy, and therefore I can trust what he says in his word, even when, to me, sometimes it doesn't make sense. Right.
0: What I hear you saying is he's not going to take away all our problems.
1: No.
0: But through the midst of those problems, we can still go after joy. You had an experience where you started looking for images of Jesus, and you found some images of Jesus laughing.
1: Oh, they were great. The first one I found was in such an unexpected place, and it was in Playboy. And I think it's like the November 1970 issued. Please take my word for it. Please don't go try and find it. But Hugh Hefner was captivated by, saw this laughing Jesus and was completely captivated because it just shot through all his stereotypes of who Jesus Christ was. And so from there, others have begun to do these images of Jesus laughing. And at first, they seem a little sacrilegious, you know, especially for anybody raised in church with the idea of you can't smile around Jesus.
0: Right.
1: That's you just don't smile around Jesus. Well, no, Jesus was a real man. He told jokes. He was funny. You know, he was the Conan O'Brien of his day. We don't get his humor because it's Jewish humor. It's Jewish. It's cultural. It's exaggeration. And we're looking at it going, a camel going through the eye of a needle. That's funny. Yeah, it's a great laugh line. But Jesus told jokes. He was humorous. He laughed. He played. He played with kids. He told funny stories. His disciples. I mean, he was a crack up. But that's not the way we see him. And so to think of God being joyful, Jesus being joyful, completely outside of what we see him portrayed. And yet when you can begin to look at him through the lens that way, rather than just all the statues and artwork that we've seen, it opens up a picture of him as somebody like, I want to get to know him. He's a guy I'd like to go to a party with. You know, he sounds like somebody I want to stand next to the potted palm at the next party I go to, because he's going to be telling jokes. He's going to be funny.
0: Yeah.
1: I want to know that kind of Jesus.
0: It's great. You are funny sometimes when you have joy. And because his joy was overflowing, you would see it. I kind of imagine sometimes over by the Sea of Galilee, you know, he and his disciples are kind of messing around. They're getting in a mud fight, you know, and we don't think of that Jesus too often. And yet that is Jesus. There is a Jesus who gets angry. Gets angry when, you know, when kids are hurting, and
1: yep.
0: He gets angry when people do injustice and whatnot. But at the same time, even in that, he's a man of joy.
1: Well,
0: and we can't.
1: I mean, he sweat. He burped. You know, he got sleep in his eyes. I mean, he was a human being. He was God in flesh. And when we forget that, we forget the humanity of Jesus and how that combined with the deity to create this role model for us of how to carry the weight of the world. You know what? The reality is many of us carry very painful burdens, very painful situations that don't change. No matter what we do or how much effort we put into it, there's situations in our lives sometimes that don't change, and we carry these weights on our shoulders. And to know that Jesus carried the weight of the world on his shoulders and yet made time for relationships and laughter and play and fun and meaningful times with people he cared about, to me that's an example of, okay, if he could live a life of joy, even though he carried the weight of the world, then I can live a life of joy, even though some of the weight on my shoulders sometimes feels like it's going to take me to the ground.
0: Wow, great input. Kay Warren, you are absolutely refreshing. thank you for being with us. We've got more to come. Just so happy that you would talk to us about this incredible new book of yours called Choose Joy, Because Happiness Isn't Enough. Again, so refreshing, Roger, to have Kay Warren with us. What a privilege to be with her today.
2: You know, Jim, I think you're onto something here. If we're going to use one word to describe someone's life and ministry, what would it be? Well, starting with Kay Warren, right, refreshing is good. I would have come up with authentic as well, but those kind of go hand in glove. And today here on the program, we're talking about what do you do when happiness isn't enough? I mean, how do you purposefully choose to live a joy-filled life? Kay Warren has some practical suggestions in her book, Choose Joy. It's a book that Dr. Jim Burns highly recommends. We're coming up on a break. 3 minutes from now, we resume this conversation as Homeward continues right here.

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1: Joy is a settled assurance about God. If her focus is on the external things that are happening in her life, left to that, she will be in despair. She will be frustrated. She will be anxious. She will have sleepless nights. She'll be biting her fingernails. She'll have stomach pain. I mean, all those things that happen to us when we're focusing on the externals. One of the things that I've learned, and I think Scripture teaches us, is that we can choose. We can either gaze at our problems and kind of only glance at God, or we can reverse that. We can gaze at God and only glance at our problems. And when we get it mixed up is when we get anxious and when we get fearful and when we become so frightened that things will spiral out of control and we won't know what to do next.
2: 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I'm Roger Marsh, and in just a moment, we're going to get back into this conversation here. If you're just tuning in, part one of the discussion featuring Kay Warren, the author of the book Choose Joy, the wife of Pastor Rick Warren. 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And Saddleback's gone on to do tremendous work, and yet Kay is very transparent about the struggles that she's had in experiencing the joy of the Lord. She's written about it, a book called Choose Joy. And our theme today on this one-hour edition of the program is When Happiness Isn't Enough. 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And now here's Jim. Welcome to Homeward. I'm Jim Burns. Delighted to have Kay Warren with us, speaker, Bible teacher, advocate for women and children affected by HIV/AIDS around the world. One of the real inspiring people that I get a chance to spend a little bit of time with. She's the co-founder of Saddleback Church, along with her husband, Rick Warren, who really, Saddleback Church, it's one of the most influential churches in the world. I have the privilege to be and go around the world, and everybody knows Saddleback Church. And did you ever think, Kay, that that would be the case when you guys were starting Saddleback?
1: You know, Rick had this goofy vision that he thought we'd have 20,000 members in 40 years. And I thought, that's amazing. And I had no idea that, you know, we'd hit that about halfway through that 40-year commitment. Right. But no, we didn't. We were just, you know, little preacher kids. Dads were pastors, grew up in little tiny towns and... No idea.
2: You know, it's interesting, and I don't know that I've talked to Rick about this for a long, long time, but when Saddleback started, I was actually the youth pastor at a church that's now called Mariners, but it was called South Coast Community Church. And Rick would kind of wander over and talk with Tim Timmons, who was our pastor, and me sometimes, and we'd go, "Guy, this guy's great."
1: And we love to do that. Sorry, I interrupted you.
2: No, but I'm just saying he would be telling his vision. We kind of, and you know, our church was a pretty big church at that point. And we're looking going, man, he's got a bigger vision than we do. Oh,
1: we loved on weekends, free weekends, we would go and visit all the to all the local churches. Right. And we would take notes, and we would take notes on how do they do their music, how their ushers greet, how do they do their parking lot. So we always loved to do that.
2: Well, I think it's
1: so we did visit there a lot.
2: And somebody says the essence of creativity is ability to copy. So what's happened now is everybody copy Saddleback. I laugh. I go, my goodness, I think that message was Rick's message of like 3 weeks ago or maybe even just last week that the pastor's using. So, you know, pretty neat stuff. Hey, we're talking today about choosing joy. Well, frankly, because happiness isn't enough. It's a great title for a book and a great story that you have. And actually, it's a story of, in many ways, your story in terms of being, as you mentioned in a previous conversation, you know, kind of an Eeyore. And you can still be an Eeyore. You can still have some issues, but you can work through the issue of finding real joy. Now, there's false joy and real joy. And a lot of times it seems to me that a lot of women, and you mentioned this in your book, a lot of women will try to find joy in their husbands or in their children. And you're saying that's not really the place to find joy.
1: Well, we know that we're hungry and thirsty. You know, we're thirsty people, as Larry Crabb says. And we just don't know where to go to get our thirst satisfied. And so we just reach out for the thing that seems makes the most sense to us, and that's the relationships in our lives. And so we pretty furiously put some effort into finding joy in our relationships. For women, it's so easy, you know, to look to our husbands, men to look to their wives, for women to look to their children. Like you said, you know, just a week or so ago, Rick and I came home from work. I was a little tired. He came in after me, but I had been really looking forward to talking to him because I'd had kind of a hard day. He walked in, says hi, gives me the little perfunctory kiss on the cheek, lays on the couch, opens the paper, turns the TV on, and I'm like, but I want to talk. And so he wasn't really interested, and I'm going, kind of had a rough day, and he's like, sorry. And I'm just like, oh, man, you know, just wow, that's so rude. So I went upstairs to my office and I was just, you know, grumbling, rah, rah, rah, rah, rah. You know, he just didn't meet my needs. He's just not blah, blah, blah. I was just, you know, really mad at him and all this stuff. And God just kind of tapped me on the shoulder. It was like, Kay, he's not your source of joy. I am. I know, I mean, he's a good man, but he's just a man. He's frail. He's human like you. And if you're going to look for your joy in him, he's going to let you down. He can't do it right every time. And so then I had this moment where I had that choice. I could either stay angry at my husband, who did not meet my need for joy or companionship or listening in that moment, or I could turn to God, who doesn't change. I could say, God, you don't change. You will. I am never your bother or your burden. I am your beloved. And you want to talk to me every minute of every day. And you don't care if I say the same 50 things every day. God, you want to be with me and you don't change. So God, you are my source of joy. And from there, I kind of went back downstairs with a different attitude and say, hey, sounds like maybe you had a rough day today. And he goes, I did. I had a crummy day. And I go, I'm so sorry. Tell me about it. And then a few minutes later, he's going, so what was your day like? Now, that sounds like, you know, then, oh, great. If I just come to God and say, right. God, you're my joy, then my husband's going to listen to me. You know, tying a little bow on the package. Right. It doesn't work all that way. It didn't matter, though, because I had already changed my attitude. My attitude was already finding my joy, not in my husband, right. who's going to let me down. He's just a human being. But I came back down with my joy need, that thirst in my soul, satisfied because God will never, ever be too busy for me. And that's where joy, that's why we can't get caught in looking in the people in our lives or what we own or our position at work or our personalities. All of those things are false sources of joy. They're broken wells. There's this, can I tell you this verse I love?
2: Sure,
1: okay.
2: Please.
1: Sorry, I know I'm, you know, you push the play button. I'm going
2: to
1: run with it.
2: No, I want you to run.
1: Okay. So in Jeremiah 2:13 is this passage that just, I mean, it smacks me in the face every time I look at it because God is talking to the thirsty Israelites and he says, my people have committed two sins. You have forsaken me, the spring of living water, and you have dug for yourselves cisterns that won't hold water. Broken cisterns. And so that to me, I started thinking, what does that mean? Well, like when Rick didn't meet my need for companionship and listening, I could have just taken my proverbial shovel and gone out there and tried to dig. I could go eat something. I could call a friend. I could do anything I could that would try to take care of that thirst in my soul. But the best I can come up with is I can dig a little well that holds water for a few minutes, and then that well is broken again. And so when I was looking to Rick for joy, he was like a broken well. He was like this broken cistern. He couldn't hold water, but I could come back to God, the spring of living water, and know that he would always quench my thirst. And what I have found myself doing, and when I talk to other women, we are so good at picking up our own shovels and digging our own wells through relationships, through what we own, through, you know, the people we're with, through our position, through where we live. And they will hold water for a very short time. And then the water's gone and we're thirsty again. And God says, come back to me, the spring of living water. But here's what we do that just kind of like insult to injury. We get mad at God when he won't help us dig. We're like, God, I am trying so hard here to be joyful. I am trying to be joyful. And all the time we're just digging our well with our shovels as fast as we can. He will never help us dig our own wells.
2: No, that's great input. Kay Warren with us today. Great, great conversation. Kay, October 11th, 2008, your capacity for experiencing the joy of the Lord that you're talking about was severely challenged by a series of medical stresses that pushed your whole family to the limit.
1: Yeah, our precious daughter-in-law, Jamie,

0: Me is Jamie. And but it rocked us because this precious daughter in love had just given birth to a grandson 5 weeks, 7 weeks earlier. But the baby himself was 5 weeks premature and nearly died. And so here's my daughter-in-law who's just given birth to her first child who had nearly died at birth. And we were still kind of experiencing the trauma of that. And then here she is nearly dying with a brain tumor. And then a few weeks after that, a loved one was in a mental hospital. And, you know, it just kind of felt like, God, I can't do this.
1: So there's somebody listening right now who feels the exact same way. And they're saying, this is all good and fine. And she keeps talking about God helping her. But I'm just trying to get by this hour, this moment. What do they do? What's the practical direction they've had experiences like this and they don't know where to turn?
0: Yeah. Well, like I said, our first reaction is to start digging our own wells. Mm-hmm. And to look for human comfort, to look for comfort in food, in shopping, in sex, in an addiction, yeah, in TV, in a hobby. I mean, we just pick up our shovels and start digging. And instead, even though it sounds really theoretical and impractical, I'm telling you, it's the most practical thing you can do. And that is to run to God and to say, God, everything around me is shifting and changing and I can't control it. I can't make Jamie. I couldn't make our little baby grandson. I couldn't make him live. Fortunately, he did, but I had no control over it. I couldn't control whether Jamie was going to die on that operating table or she would end up impaired. I had no control over it whatsoever. I couldn't control the brain bleed. I couldn't control the swelling and the fluid in her head. None of that was in my control. I couldn't control whether this loved one was going to be okay, you know, if the mental health issues were going to be survivable. So much in our lives is not in our control. So we take the control that we have. I control the controllables. I leave the uncontrollables to God. That's one of my mottos. Control the controllables. Leave the uncontrollables to God. And knowing that I'm leaving the uncontrollables of my life to somebody who loves me passionately. I'm his beloved. He dances over me. He sings over me. I can leave myself and those I love to a God like that.
1: Wow. Great stuff. Roger, we're going to have to take a break, but this is much deeper than some of the conversations we have and much better. It's a good conversation today. Kay Warren with us. We'll be right back. Don't go away. More to come on Homeward.
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0: Welcome back. I'm Jim Burns. Kay Warren with us today. When happiness isn't enough, you know, Roger, every so often we have an interview, we have a conversation that you just go, wait, this is amazing. And we need to just keep doing it over and over again. And that's how I feel today with Kay Warren. Kay Warren is a speaker, a Bible teacher, a great person who cares deeply for women and children who are affected by HIV, AIDS around the world, so much more. She's, along with her husband, been the co-founder of Saddleback Church, one of the wonderful churches in America, really the one of the great influential churches in the world, and a church that I highly respect and admire. She's written a wonderful book called Choose Joy, Because Happiness Isn't Enough, and it's pretty much her story and her journey, and she's showing that you can have joy, you can be authentic, life isn't perfect, and so we just keep having this conversation. Kay, right before the break, I was thinking about a person I know who is a wonderful mother, and I know that you're a wonderful mother. And this person is heartbroken because the son just moved in with the girlfriend, and the daughter is doing drugs. And yet, Kathy and I know these people. They're amazing people. I mean, they are good parents, and I know sometimes good parents have kids who sometimes make poor decisions or have, you know, health issues or whatever. This woman is struggling like crazy to have any kind of joy. She's struggling to put her clothes on and get out of bed. What do you say to her?
1: Well, that's where we

0: go back to, for me, is that definition of that joy is a settled assurance about God. If her focus is on the external things that are happening in her life, left to that, she will be in despair. Yeah, she will be frustrated. She will be anxious. She will have sleepless nights. She'll be biting her fingernails. She'll have stomach pains. I mean, all those things that happen to us when we're focusing on the externals. One of the things that I've learned, and I think Scripture teaches us, is that we can choose. We can either gaze at our problems and kind of only glance at God, or we can reverse that. We can gaze at God and only glance at our problems. And when we get it mixed up is when we get anxious and when we get fearful and when we become so frightened that things will spiral out of control and we won't know what to do next. And so it's a discipline. It's a new habit to actually turn our gaze towards God. It's not ignoring the problem. She can't ignore the fact that things are going poorly in her life. She can't ignore that. So you glance at it, but we spend instead the majority of our time gazing at what we know to be true about God. We meditate on his unchangeable characteristics, because like I keep saying, everything else in our lives changes. Nothing remains the same. Even the good things remain the same. They you know, I've got a brand new couch, but in 5 years it's going to have some holes in it, some stains, and you know, some Mars on it. So nothing stays the same. But God doesn't change. So when we meditate on God's will, that his will is good, when we meditate on his ways, the Bible says that he's loving in all of his ways. When we meditate on his worth, that he's magnificent. We look at the earth that he has made and we see what he has made is so fantastic, and we concentrate then on those attributes or those things about God and meditate on them. It begins to change our perspective so that we look at what's happening to us in a different way. So gaze at God, glance at the problems. That's probably the best advice I would tell her. It's what I live by myself.
1: When a lot of people feel deep regret or deep shame or deep grief or whatever, a lot of times they try to do it on their own. And you have a quote in your book that actually is Jim Rohn, and it says, "The walls we build around us to keep sadness out also keep the joy out." I want you to talk about that.
0: Well, sadness has our heartbreak or loss or disappointment has a way of, as we've said, turning some people very bitter. They go very inward. They live a life of regret. They spend so much of their time thinking, well, what if, or if only, or could it have been this way, or could it have been that way, or I wish it was back the way it was. And when we live our lives with that backward focus, joy can't bloom. Joy can't blossom. Joy can't be a part of daily life. So somehow we have to turn that, instead of build that wall that keeps the sadness in. You know, I remember early on in our ministry at Saddleback that there was a couple who couldn't have a child, and it was such a heartbreak to them, such a pain. But they kept that love dammed up inside of them. They had all this love to give to children and a child, and instead of letting it out because they couldn't have kids, they kept it dammed up inside of them. And I've watched them actually through the years become kind of a sterile people. They're kind of cold and there's not much vibrancy there. I've watched other couples who couldn't have kids, who had a love for children in their hearts, and that love has actually, rather than be dammed up, has been released in such a way in loving other people's children and loving the children of the world. And so when a love is or something is dammed up inside of us, it atrophies. And so that quote is talking about, rather than that sadness and that wall that we build around us, instead put those walls down so that joy grows, so that love that's been stifled has an opportunity to be expressed in other ways. Joy is expressed when it's not dammed up, when it's allowed to be released and flow.
1: Okay, I think a lot of times people get stifled because they worry, and there are worry warts, and there are people who tend to do that more often. In the book, you talk about worry as almost a form of rebellion.
0: Yeah, I read that in a quote by Sarah Young in her book, that devotional book called Jesus Calling. And when I read it, it stunned me. I mean, I literally stopped in my tracks, because she was saying that when we worry, that it is. It's a quiet form of rebellion. It's a way of saying to God, I can't trust you with this situation or my future, and so I have to take care of it myself. You aren't going to be here for me. You aren't going to be enough. So I've got to take care of it myself. And when you realize that that is a form of rebellion, of saying to God, you are not trustworthy, you are not good enough, you cannot handle this, that's basically shaking our fist in God's face. And I had never realized that my worry was a way of saying to God, you know what? I don't trust you. you are not trustworthy, and because you can't be trusted, I'm going to take care of it myself. Well, anytime we find in the Bible where the Israelites would say, I'm going to take care of it myself, they always got into trouble. And so I'm going to get into trouble too if I rebel in that seemingly subtle, quiet way of saying, God, you can't be trusted.
1: That's incredible. Well, I wish we had more time. This is a great conversation. Choose joy, because happiness isn't enough. Kay Warren, phenomenal conversation today. Phenomenal. I want to take notes. I'm actually driving right now after this, and I want to get a copy of this so I can, my wife and I can just listen and kind of review. It's great input. Thank you so very much for your input. Thank you for the great ministry you have. And I know Roger's going to be telling our listeners about how they can get more Kay Warren.
0: Thanks, Jim. It's always great to be with you.
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4: 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In a few minutes' time, we're joining Drew, Hillary and Olivia from Commission Radio for Treasure Box. 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
3: Hello and welcome to Team Jesus here on TWR UK with me, Amy Follett, where we'll be taking a look at the lives of those who are a part of Team Jesus. These short stories are written by Helen Griffiths. From the work of William Wilberforce to abolish the slave trade, to being called to mend a wall as Meshulam did. As part of Team Jesus, we all have something that God has called us to do for him. This series will take us on a journey where we'll hear about how God has worked through the lives of his people and how he can work through yours too. Now it's time to hear today's story.
4: Soldier for Jesus, William Booth. Would you like to be a soldier one day? Some boys and girls really like the idea, but not everyone. However, did you know that everyone in Team Jesus is in a war zone? No, not like the Ukraine. That war will end one day, as do all man-made wars. But the war that began in the Garden of Eden, when the devil persuaded Adam to listen to him instead of to God, will not end until Jesus comes back. The Bible reminds us that the Christian's war is not against people. We are to love our enemies and do good to those that hate us. No, we can't see our real enemy, but we can see what he does. He is behind all the bad things that people say and do, and he hates everything good. William Booth saw this with his own eyes when, aged 15, he volunteered to be a soldier in Team Jesus. He worked in a pawnbroker's shop in the poorest part of Nottingham. Week after week, he saw the utter misery of the very poor. They would pawn even their clothes to buy food or, sadly and too often, to get drunk. But giving them some money only helped for the moment. It didn't change the way people lived. William knew that only Jesus could do that, by first changing their hearts, even as his own had been changed. However, most of them knew nothing about Jesus. So he joined a group of fellow Christians on the streets to tell them about the one who could change their lives. They drew crowds with lively choruses and then preached the powerful message of God's love in simple words they could understand. Those who believed what they heard began to follow Jesus. They stopped getting drunk and began to lead better lives. William became a Methodist minister, but his heart, like that of Captain Jesus, who was called by his enemies the sinner's friend, drew him back to the city slums. He married Catherine, his lifelong companion, who shared his mission to the poor and outcast all over the country for the rest of their lives. When he moved to London, the hungry, the hopeless, the drunkard, the thief flocked to hear him, finding welcome with soup and bread and the offer of salvation. His only weapon was the Word of God, and it saved thousands. They all wanted to learn more about Jesus. When the devil sees people escaping his clutches, he stirs up trouble, so it wasn't long before opposition started, some of it fierce. Many in the church were scandalized. They didn't want the poor at their Sunday services, but it wasn't respectable to preach in the streets, and it was wrong to praise God with choruses sung to popular music hall tunes instead of traditional hymns. William's reply was, "Why should the devil have all the good tunes?" And to those who thought that feeding the hungry encouraged them to be lazy, he said, "You cannot warm the hearts of people with God's love if they have an empty stomach and cold feet." And so in 1878, the Salvation Army came into being, a new and different kind of church. The smart blue uniform, the discipline, the ranks were very popular. They gave people a sense of belonging and of worth, and more the Salvation Army became an important force in helping the poor find hope and a way out of misery. Its leader, the faithful foot soldier William, after 34 years on the front line in the war against evil, became known as General Booth. To explain the name, William said, "We are a salvation people. This is our speciality, getting saved and keeping saved and then getting somebody else saved." Those who made money out of drunkenness and crime were losing customers. They threatened the Salvationists with violence, and because they didn't defend themselves, many were hurt, some seriously. But the opposition simply made the army stronger and gave it publicity. Soon units were being formed across Europe, the United States and Australia, and General Booth travelled to all these places, encouraging the ever-growing number of recruits. Nearly 150 years later, there are around 2 million of them in 119 countries. See if you can spot one in your hometown. His book, In Darkest England and the Way Out, was widely read, and many of his God-inspired ideas led to the beginnings of the social services we have today. General Booth was just one committed soldier in God's army, which is another name for Team Jesus. But look what one man can do when he gives his heart and life to Jesus. I wonder what you might do one day for Jesus.
3: That's all we've got time for on Team Jesus. Thank you for listening. Don't forget to tune in at the same time next week for another episode.
5: This is TWR Life. I'm Dave Piper, and in just a few minutes' time, we're getting our weekly dose of Bible-based radio drama from Commission. But before that, here's Treasure Box.

0: Welcome back, boys and girls, to the second programme of Treasure Box. Last time we were thinking about birthdays, which we all love. I wonder, though, do you have another favourite time in the year? My guess is that lots of you would say Christmas. Maybe that's because at Christmas you get some nice gifts, all very exciting. But no matter how big or expensive they are nowhere near the most special gift we will ever receive. Far greater than all of them is God's gift to us of his Son, the Lord Jesus. And Olivia is going to teach us a Bible verse which tells us what's so special about his gift.
1: Hello, everyone. I love Christmas too. It's such a special time of the year. The verse Drew means is found in a letter written to the Christians in Rome, and it says this: The gift of God is eternal life in Christ Jesus our Lord. Romans chapter 23, verse 6. This verse tells us that God offers us all a fantastic free gift. He promises to give us a type of life that will be really good and that will never end. Could you say the verse with me? Ready? The gift of God is eternal life in Christ Jesus our Lord. Romans chapter 6, verse 23. This time, I'm going to leave out two words. See if you can say them in the gaps. The gift of God is eternal in Christ Jesus our Romans chapter 6, verse 23. Did you get the words life and Lord? For the last time, how about saying the verse with me again, but this time in a very quiet voice? The gift of God is eternal life in Christ Jesus our Lord. Romans chapter 6, verse 23. Well done. Remember, you can download this verse from our website, commissionradio.com, and colour it in.
2: Well, that certainly sounds like the very best of gifts. You know, people in Bible times would have given gifts as well. Here's a wee quiz for you, Olivia. And for you at home. Do you know what gifts were given by these people in the Bible? A young boy to Jesus at a picnic.
1: Was it 5 loaves and 2 fish?
2: Correct. Jacob to his son Joseph.
1: Oh, well, that was a multicoloured coat.
2: It was indeed. Mary gave this for use on Jesus' feet.
1: Oh, I think it was some expensive perfume.
2: That's right. And the three wise men.
1: Well, that's easy. It's gold, frankincense and myrrh.
2: Brilliant. All correct. And that brings us back to thinking about Christmas again. So how about we sing a Christmas song? Join in if you know See Him Lying on a Bed of Straw.

0: that's such a great Christmas song, and it leads us perfectly into our story. In chapter 1 of Treasures of the Snow, we met Annette and Lucien, who live in a Swiss mountain village, and we learn of the birth of baby Danny, a brother for Annette. Danny is now 5 and very much looking forward to Christmas. Chapter 2 is called A Very Special Christmas Present.
1: It was Christmas Eve again, 5 years after the beginning of this story. Grandmother had come to live with the family to help Father bring up Annette and little Danny, who was now 5 years old. Today had been a great day for him, because for the first time in his life he had been considered old enough to go down to the church with Annette and see the tree. Now he sat up in bed drinking a bowl of potato soup while Annette sat beside him. When he had finished, he handed his empty bowl to her and cuddled down under his feather duvet. "Do you think," he asked, "that Father Christmas would come if I put my slipper outside?" Annette looked rather startled and wondered where he had heard such a thing, for in Switzerland Father Christmas is not so well known as here. "They said," went on Danny, "that he came on a sleigh drawn by reindeer and left presents in good children's slippers. Am I a good child, Annette?" "Yes," answered Annette, kissing him, "you are a very good child. But you won't get a present from Father Christmas. He only goes to rich little boys." "Aren't I a rich little boy?" asked Danny, who thought he had everything he wanted in life. "No," replied Annette firmly, "you're not. We are poor, and Papa has to work very hard to give us all we need." Danny chuckled. "I don't mind being poor. I like it. Now, tell me a story, Annette. Tell me about Christmas and the little baby and the cows and the great big shining star." So Annette told the story, and Danny, who should have been asleep, listened with his eyes wide open. The cuckoo clock on the stairs struck 9, and Annette jumped up. "You must go to sleep, Danny, and I must make Papa his hot chocolate." She kissed him, tucked him up, put out the light and left him. But Danny did not go to sleep. Instead, he lay staring out into the darkness, thinking hard. He was not a greedy little boy, but he couldn't help thinking that if Father Christmas happened to come to their house, it would be a great pity not to be ready. Well, of course, it was unlikely he would come since Danny was a poor child, but on the other hand, he might. Surely it wouldn't hurt to put his slipper outside, even if there was nothing in it in the morning. Danny's mind was made up. He crept out of bed, across the bedroom and downstairs. Quietly opening the back door, he pushed the slipper out onto the step, then shut the door and scuttled back to bed. Cuddling down under the clothes, he curled himself into a ball. "Please, dear God," he whispered, "make Father Christmas and his reindeer come this way, and make him see my red slipper, and make him put a little present inside, even if I am only a poor boy." And then he fell asleep. Danny woke very early on Christmas morning, and the first thing he thought of was his scarlet slipper. Hurrying downstairs, he slipped into the kitchen where his father was cleaning the milk churns. "Has Father Christmas been?" asked Danny. "Father Christmas?" repeated his father in a puzzled voice. "Why, no, he didn't come here. Oh, we live too far up the mountain for him." But Danny shook his head. "No, we don't," he said eagerly. "His red deers can go anywhere. I expect you were asleep and didn't hear him. Open the door for me, Papa, in case he has left me a present." His father opened the door, and Danny rushed out into the snow to look in his red slipper. Giving a scream of excitement, he dived back into the kitchen with the slipper in his arms. A miracle had happened. Father Christmas had been and had left a present. And in all his happy 5 years of life, Danny had never had such a perfect present before. for curled up in the furry lining of his scarlet slipper was a tiny white kitten with blue eyes and one black smudge on her nose. It was a weak, thin little kitten, very nearly dead with cold and hunger, and without the warmth of the fur lining, it certainly would have been quite dead. Danny's father knelt down on the floor beside it, wrapped it in a piece of warm flannel, and laid it against the hot wall of the stove. Then they heated milk in a pan and fed it with a spoon. After a few minutes, its blue eyes grew bright and interested. Then after about 5 more minutes, it twitched its tail, stretched itself, curled up in a ball, and fell fast asleep. Danny's eyes shone like stars. "I knew he would come," he whispered, "but I never guessed he would bring such a beautiful present. It is the most beautiful present I've ever had in all my life. What shall I call it, Papa?" "Now you'd better call it Claus after the Christmas Saint," said Papa. It certainly seemed like a miracle. He left the sleeping kitten in Danny's care and went to the stables to milk the cows. Well, of course, he realised the kitten had strayed across from the barn, but it did seem wonderful that it should have found Danny's slipper. But then he decided that perhaps it was not so wonderful after all. Surely it was natural on Christmas night that our Father in Heaven, thinking of his own son, wouldn't want to disappoint a motherless child on earth. Surely he had guided the steps of the white kitten for the sake of the baby born in Bethlehem. Danny's father paused for a moment and thanked God on behalf of his little son. Annette appeared in the kitchen shortly afterwards and listened in amazement to Danny's story. She believed that such a pure white kitten must have dropped straight from heaven, and she sat down on the kitchen floor with Danny and Claus on her lap till Grandmother found them when she came in for her Christmas coffee.
0: So what's the best gift or present you've ever been given? Was it given to you a long time ago? Do you still have it? Or maybe you've broken it or lost it? I hope not. The best present I've ever been given was not just one gift, but a whole lot. It was when I asked Jesus to become my Saviour, and he gave me not one present, but a lot of gifts. He gave me lots of friends in my church. He gave me forgiveness for my sins, all the bad things I've done. He gave me a promise that he would always be with me to help me and encourage me. And he promised to help me make every big decision I've ever had to make. More than that, he gave me some gifts that I can use to help other people. I wonder what gifts God has given you that you can use to help other people. Has he made you clever, or strong, or musical, or kind-hearted? In fact, think of anything about yourself that you can use to help other people. God has given that to you as a gift. Will you join me as we thank God for all the good things that he gives us? Thank you, Jesus, for giving us yourself. Thank you for being the very best thing ever. Thank you for giving us things that we can enjoy and that we can use to help other people. Amen.
1: Well, that's the end of our time together today. So it's goodbye from Olivia.
2: Bye.
1: Drew.
0: Bye.
1: And myself. Bye-bye.
2: Our thanks go to Ten Publishing for permission to adapt Treasures of the Snow and to Jubilate Hymns for permission to use the Calypso Carol. 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

0: 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I'm Dave Piper, and we are just a few minutes away from Paws and Tails as we enter once again into Wildwood. But first, this is Commission.
1: 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Episode 2, The Sacrifice.

0: What happiness the arrival of a baby boy had brought his father and mother, Abraham and Sarah. Little Isaac was the miracle baby, born to his parents when they were old. God had great things planned for this special child, but they were in the future. Isaac was a sturdy baby and grew fast. Soon he was almost 5 years old, and to mark this special occasion, Abraham decided to give a party for his son. What excitement there was! What fun Sarah and Isaac had talking about it.
1: Mother, shall we play games? Lots of games? I want to play hide and seek.
2: You shall play whatever you wish, my son. It's your party, for you are not a baby any longer.
1: I'm not a baby. I'm a big boy now.
2: Yes, my darling, of course you are. And a handsome boy, too.
1: Mother, do you think Father will let me ride on his shoulders at the party, as he sometimes does?
2: I should think so. What a proud father he is.
1: Come, Mother, see if you can catch me.
2: Come on. You forget your mother is old, Isaac.
1: You can do it, Mother. Come on, see how fast I can run.
3: Oh, hey, what's this? Running off, young man, were you? Come here to your father.
1: Mother was going to chase me.
4: Don't you think your mother's a little bit old for that sort of thing? I know. Why don't you call your big brother Ishmael? He'll play with you. Well, go on. What's the matter?
1: Ishmael says I'm just a baby, and he doesn't play with silly babies.
2: Does he indeed? Come on, Isaac. I'll take you for a walk.
0: Sarah was very angry. How dare Ishmael treat her little son so? And Hagar was almost as bad. Why, she didn't even bother to hide her disapproval of Isaac. Abraham realized that the two women would never agree. It was easy to understand Hagar's anger. For 13 years until the birth of Isaac, Ishmael had been the chosen heir, and the one who would inherit all of Abraham's wealth. In time, he would have commanded hundreds of servants and would have been the richest man in the country. Now, with the arrival of Isaac, everything had changed. It was no secret that Abraham looked on Isaac as a special son, a promise from God and his rightful heir. As each day passed, the situation became worse. And then in the day of the party, things came to a head.
2: Come on, little master, and drink up your milk. You want to be a strong boy, don't you?
1: Oh, yes, as strong as father.
2: Have you had enough to eat?
1: If I eat any more, I'm going to burst with a loud pop, like this.
5: May I sit here?
1: Oh, yes, please, Ishmael. And will you play with me?
5: Of course I'll play with you. Anything for my little brother.
1: What shall we play, Ishmael?
5: Let me think now. Ah, I've got it. You like running, don't you, Isaac?
1: I love to run. Shall we have a race?
5: No. I've a better idea. You know that knife of mine which you like so much?
1: The big one, with the jewel in the handle?
5: That's the one. How would you like to have it for yourself?
1: Really? Would you give it to me, Ishmael?
5: Yes. But first you must earn it.
1: What must I do?
5: Prove to me you can run to the top of that hill and back without stopping.
1: Is that all? I can do that. Watch!
0: And off ran little Isaac, so pleased that big brother Ishmael had time to bother with him. Today, Ishmael was different, he thought. Someone else thought that Ishmael was behaving differently today. That was Sarah, Isaac's mother. She knew that usually the older boy had no time for Isaac. Sarah watched carefully to see the outcome of the boy's arrangement as Isaac came panting down the hillside.
1: I did it. May I have the knife now, please?
5: There's your knife. You can have it. If you climb to the top of that tree for it.
1: Oh, Ishmael.
5: There, stupid little boy.
1: You've thrown it up into the tree.
2: There, my darling, don't cry. I saw what you did, Ishmael, and you won't get away with this. I am going to speak to Abraham about it.
0: That night, as Abraham lay in his tent, he was sad. He loved Ishmael, and it seemed wrong to send the boy away, but Sarah would not be satisfied until he and Hagar left the camp. As he lay thinking over these things, Abraham was aware of God speaking to him again. He must do as Sarah asked, and send Hagar and Ishmael away, for Isaac was the son through whom his promises were to be fulfilled. But, said God, because Ishmael is also your son, I will make a great nation of his descendants. So Abraham was satisfied, and knew that God would take care of them both. Next morning, for the first time in many years, Sarah was jubilant.
1: You mean they've gone? Really gone? Oh, thank you, husband.
4: It was hard to see them go, Sarah. If God had not assured me that he would take care of them, I doubt if I could have parted with Ishmael.
1: But you have Isaac.
4: Yes, I have Isaac.
0: Yes, Isaac was the darling of the household. The years passed, and the boy grew tall and strong. It was always easy to find Isaac, for one just followed the sound of happy laughter. How Sarah and Abraham loved him! But God had not finished with Abraham yet. Once more the old man heard God's voice, but this time the message was different. So different and so terrible that Abraham, when he heard, sat shocked and still. At last, he began to pray.
4: Oh, God, I have served you faithfully these many, many years. I have rejoiced to do your bidding and abide by your laws. You have given me riches, good health, a loving wife, and best of all, my beloved son, Isaac. But, oh God, I would willingly give up everything I possess if you would not ask this terrible thing of me. How can I, Lord? How can I do this to my child, my little Isaac, whom I love more than anything else in the world? How can I bear it? Help me, Lord. Help me to be obedient to your command.
0: It was so terrible a message God had given him that Abraham was shocked and dismayed, but most of all he was heartbroken. For God had told him to take his son Isaac to a place appointed, and there he was to build an altar and sacrifice his only son Isaac for a burnt offering. Abraham did not understand why God should ask this of him, but one thing he knew: the Lord God must always be obeyed, even such a command as this. With a heavy heart, which he tried to conceal from Sarah and Isaac, Abraham began his preparation for the journey to the land of Moriah, the place God had appointed for the sacrifice.
1: I'm ready, Father. When are we leaving?
4: Right now, Isaac. But first, I want you to say goodbye to your mother.
0: Isaac said goodbye to Sarah, and the little party set off. Isaac chatted happily throughout the journey. Only once or twice did he glance at his father's face, when Abraham appeared somewhat quieter than usual. Steadily they walked, stopped only for refreshment and a short rest in the heat of the noonday sun. For 2 days they travelled.
1: Phew! That was a long walk. Do you want to rest a while, Father, before we build the altar?
4: No, Isaac. We will get on with it.
1: Right, Father. Ah, look, there's some big stones we can use.
0: Abraham worked steadily. Once again, Isaac looked at his father with a puzzled expression.
1: Father, you said God would provide a lamb, but where is it?
4: Isaac, God has said that I must offer you, my son, as a sacrifice on this altar. And I must obey him, no matter what the cost. Isaac, I'm going to place you upon the altar now. I must bind you as I would the lamb. Let me cover your eyes, my son. There. Now, all is ready. Goodbye, my beloved Isaac, my dearest son.
0: In that moment, Abraham raised his knife high in the air to plunge it into the heart of Isaac. It seemed during those seconds that everything stopped. The birds ceased their singing, as though nature itself held its breath, waiting, listening. Suddenly, a voice rang out in the stillness. Abraham! Abraham! There was no one to be seen, but the voice continued to speak from heaven. Do not lay your hand upon the boy to do him any harm. Now I know that you fear God, for you have not withheld your son, your only son, from the Lord God. See, there is a ram caught in the bushes. Take it and sacrifice it upon the altar. As the smoke arose from the altar into the clear air, once again God's angel spoke. I, the Lord, have sworn by myself that because you have obeyed me and have not withheld even your beloved son from me, I will bless you with great blessings and multiply your descendants into countless thousands and millions, like the stars above you in the sky and like the sands along the seashore. These descendants of yours will conquer their enemies and be a blessing to all the nations of the earth, all because you have obeyed God.

0: Dave Piper with you here on TWR Live. In half an hour's time, we're taking a look back through history to the Isle of Lewis revival. James May McFullard will be joined by the revival history expert Tom Lenny to unpack exactly what did and didn't happen and lessons we can learn from that today. But first, we're returning to Wildwood for Paws and Tales.
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2: 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I paused for a moment to catch my breath. 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
4: Finally, I meet the great Goliath. 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I'm an emissary from Shadow Valley. We offer you Shadow Valley as your kingdom.
2: That would be satisfying.
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2: When I woke up, my six ministers were waiting for me. 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
7: She has been here the longest. She's a little
5: crazy as a loon.
7: She is kept in the tower.
5: She's not entirely safe.
1: Welcome to the world of Paws and Tales.
2: Wild Mountain can be a pretty dangerous place. You stay on the trails and stick with me. There's adventures to be had there, too.
8: Come on, PJ, jump!
9: It's too far!
8: It wasn't too far for me!
1: Insight for Living is proud to present Paws and Tales.
2: I had a servant take me to Ava's room. It was like a twisted fairy tale. She was imprisoned in the highest tower of the palace. I was exhausted when I got there, and my wound was throbbing. Ava, I'm Goliath, the new king. Unlock it.
10: It locks from the inside.
2: I thought she was a prisoner.
10: She locks herself in. She's her own prisoner.
2: Do I have anything to be worried about?
10: From Ava? Without a doubt. Here, she'll demand payment. And put this on.
2: I'm not putting on a helmet to see an old lady.
10: Sire, I highly recommend
2: Ava?
10: And don't turn your back on her.
11: Please, come in.
2: The room was quite nice, actually. Not at all like I expected. There were stacks of books and comfortable chairs, and it was a warm and comfortable room. I'd like to talk to you, if you don't mind.
11: I'd love to chat with you, dear. Come in and have a seat. Oh, you seem a little out of breath.
2: Thank you. I was told to give you this payment?
11: Later. Oh, we'll take care of that later. Your wound bothering you?
2: Oh, yes. How did you... Do you have one too?
11: Oh, of course, dear. We all do.
2: Does it... get better?
11: Your wound? No. No, it never gets better. But after a while, the pain will seem quite normal.
2: Does everyone? Did you get stabbed in the heart, too?
11: Stabbed? I don't have a wound. None of us has wounds. Why, if you have a wound, you will be weak. And if you're weak, you will be destroyed. I do not have a wound.
2: Sorry. Of course, you have no wound.
11: You must have questions. What is it that I can do for you?
2: I was told things about Shadow Valley.
6: I was promised things that have turned out to be nothing but lies.
11: Well, of course they have.
6: But did this happen to you?
11: Certainly. It happened to all of us. Would you like some tea?
6: Sure.
11: Now, how did you get here?
6: I'm not sure. One minute I was...
11: My dear, you are sure. What did you do to get here? What terrible sin did you commit to get sentenced to this place?
6: Nothing. I was deceived.
11: Oh, of course you were, my dear. But then, you wanted to be deceived, didn't you?
6: I don't know.
11: Well, pretend if you wish. Were you promised your heart's desire, or did he promise to get you out of a bad situation?
6: Well, both.
11: Truly? You must be very special.
6: Oh, this wound.
11: If you say that to anyone in this palace, they will see it as weakness. They will take it as an opportunity. If you admit to your weakness, they will kill you in your sleep. Don't ever show them that you are weak.
6: Okay, I understand.
11: Now again, you must tell me, what got you here? What sin did you commit?
6: I abandoned my friends when they needed me. I left them to die.
11: Betrayal? I see. And now you are suffering the consequences. Oh, that's the way it works, dear. That's the way it works.
6: So, how do I make it right?
11: Make it right? You've betrayed your friends for power, wealth, and fame. I doubt there's a worse sin to be done.
6: He told me I needed to make a choice.
11: Did he tell you to embrace your pride?
6: Yes. Yes, he did.
11: My big, ignorant friend. Pride is just another word for sin. He told you to embrace sin. And you did. You turned your back on God. That is why you're here.
6: So, how do I get out of here?
11: Get out of here? You can't.
6: I am the king. There must be a way.
11: You are the king, but you are the king of sinners. You think that makes you powerful? You fool! It makes you the most trapped one of all! That's the way it works! Now let me get this straight. When someone implied you should give in to pride and your anger inside, then you let them run free.
6: Yeah.
11: Your friends you betrayed with a deal that you made. Now you say you're dismayed by your pure agony.
6: But my enemies had me. I did it to win.
11: Son, there are just losers when it comes to sin. That's the way it works.

0: Yes, that's the way it works, dear. That's the way it works.
1: But I was sure there would be something to gain from...
0: Of course. There's something very satisfying about giving into such temptations. I know this well. Your pride makes you feel like you're somebody real. Oh, it has its appeal. I would have to agree.

0: then there's just you to blame. And you will every time. That's the way it works, dear. That's the way it works. The cost of doing wrong, you think it's bad, it just gets worse. It tears your very heart apart. You'll get your just desserts. 'Cause that's the way it works, dear. That's the way it works.
1: I came to you in hopes you'd have an answer.
0: For what? Oh, yes, of course I do. If you want to heal that wound of yours, you must get right with God.
1: I must do what now?
0: You heard me. And yes, it's true.
1: I don't believe it.
0: Yes, and how's that working out for you?

0: And how do you think I got them? 'Cause that's the way it works, dear. That's the way it works.
1: Hi, I'm Charlotte from Virginia. Don't go away. There's more Cousin Tales coming right up.
2: Hello, lovely listeners. 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We have a wonderful Tiffany Rockler shirt with lovely details.
3: Tiffany, that is not true.
2: Ned, what are you talking about?
3: Well, we have new Goose t-shirts and Ned t-shirts. 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
2: Wait. We have no Tiffany t-shirts?
3: Oh, boy. Here it comes. Bye, everybody.
2: You all will rue the day.
4: So how do I get back with God?
0: You need to be clean. Clean in your soul, Goliath. You must be forgiven.
4: So how do I get him, God, to forgive me?
0: Did you never go to church? You ask Christ to forgive you, and you will be forgiven.
4: Did you do that?
0: No.
4: No?
0: Look out the window, Goliath. Look. I'm Ava of Shadow Valley. I like that. Here, I am something. Everyone here reveres me. No, I have not asked for forgiveness. I have my pride, too! Thank you for your payment. Guard! He's ready to go now.
4: I woke up in my bed with an enormous knot on my head. I had no idea how they got me down from Ava's tower. My wound was at least as bad as it was the night before. I was not getting used to it. But I was afraid of being seen as weak, so I struggled to get up and pretended that I was fine. As I sat up, I noticed a mouse staring at me.
5: Good morning. How are you today, sire?
4: Wonderful. Just wonderful. How are you today?
5: Wonderful, sire. I am Dr. Lubbock. May I take a look at your wound?
4: I have no wound. What are you talking about?
5: I care for the wound in most everyone in the palace. I never speak about it, and you have nothing to fear from me.
4: How do I know that you...
5: You are in great pain, aren't you?
4: It's sucking the life out of me.
5: May I see?
4: All right.
5: It is not closing up.
4: So?
5: I have never seen this before. Are you fighting it?
4: I don't know. I'm fighting everything all the time.
5: Fascinating. Everyone has always accepted their lot here. They give in, get used to it. It seems to relieve some of their pain. But you are not giving in.
4: So what does that mean?
5: It's just... there is something very special about you.
6: Sire, may I enter?
4: Yes, come in.
5: I will be back tomorrow. Good day, my king.
4: Good day.
6: Goliath, my king, if you are up to it, court is about to commence.
4: And what happens in court?
6: That is where the judging takes place. The accused are brought in for justice. The king usually sits as judge, but in the absence of a king, Minister Vitton has filled that role.
4: What happened to the last king?
6: Most of the time we never know. They're just gone one day.
4: This happens often?
6: I am just a servant, sire.
4: I get the message. What is all of that?
6: A surprise, my king. Come and see. Your subjects, sire. Your adoring subjects.
4: I looked out from the balcony and saw thousands of my men.

0: This is my kingdom. My kingdom consisted entirely of criminals, murderers, and deserters. My subjects were worse by far than the bandits I came here to destroy. And I was worse than any of my subjects. It was the final and biggest lie. Of the things I hated most, I was their king. And we were all trapped in this valley together.
1: My name's Eleanor. I'm from Reno, Nevada. Don't go away, because there's more Puzzle Tales coming right up.
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4: For the next few weeks, my ministers educated me on the inner workings of things in my kingdom. How taxes were collected, who reported to whom, that sort of thing. Most of it was a bunch of lies. There were only three people I could get the truth from: Dr. Laubach, that crazy Ava, and my personal attendant Micah. About the only moments of peace I got were when Micah and I would go for rides together. It was the only time we could talk without fear of being overheard. So why don't my loyal ministers just kill me in my sleep?
5: Well, because, sire, they don't want to be king.
4: Why not?
5: Well, it's dangerous being king. There are always those who want the king dead. And they wouldn't be able to steal as much.
4: Oh, that's just great.
5: As long as things are going their way, and they can take as much as they want, they will be your devoted servants. Get in their way, they will indeed become your worst enemy.
4: As we rode, we came upon a part of the valley I had never been to before. We rode into the heart of the village where the poor animals lived. It was shocking. The animals there lived in shacks. There was filth everywhere. The air was filled with the smell of burnt trash and sewage.
5: I'm sorry, my king. I did not mean to bring you this way.
4: How did these children get here? Surely they didn't sin so badly.
5: No, sire. They were born here.
4: All these kids are here because of the sins that their parents committed before they were born?
5: My king, perhaps it's best if we kept on...
4: What'll happen to them?
5: They too wait for the swarm. We all wait for the swarm.
4: While I stood there, watching these dozen or so kids play in the streets, my heart sank. They were raggedy little balls of dirt and fur. These little ones had no chance and no hope in Shadow Valley.
6: Hey, mister, would you happen to have some spare change? I'm awful hungry.
4: Really? You look like you never missed a meal. You're a pretty big fella.
7: Smith, I told you you can't use that line. You're too fat.
6: But I'm gonna be hungry soon.
4: I bet you will. Smith, is that your first name?
6: No, my name's Cayenne Smith.
4: Really? Pretty spicy name.
6: That's why I go by Smith.
4: Sorry.
7: Forget him. He's a stiff. Come on, let's play. I'm it. Look out! Daddy Dick!
6: Look out, look out! Get out of the way!
4: The kid scrambled away from Maddie. He crouched and gazed around, choosing his prey. He slowly set his sights on poor little Smith.
6: No! Get someone else!
7: Ha!
6: Just knock it off!
4: Maddie got little Smith pinned to the ground.
6: Maddie, let me go!
7: Well, guys, what do you think?
8: Get him!
6: Mercy!
4: Oh, okay, Smith?
6: It's always me. They always get me. And it's always no mercy. Always.
5: We should be getting back, sire.
0: I hate this place. I hate it.
5: It's just a child's game.
0: If only it was.
4: We rode back to the palace, and as usual, I was greeted by my adoring and suspicious ministers. Even from a distance, I could see that there was something wrong with Minister Squeen.
8: There you are, sire. We were looking for you everywhere.
5: Care for the horses.
4: Minister Squeen, what's happened to your eye? Someone catch you with a left hook?
8: I was attacked. I'm fortunate to have survived it at all.
9: I'd hardly refer to one punch from a shoemaker.
8: Minister Witten, court is about to begin, is it not?
9: Indeed it is, Minister Squeen. I must be off.
4: Court?
9: Another day full of criminals looking for justice.
8: Perhaps you would like to sit in, sire.
9: If you have the time, my king, it would be an honor to have you sit in.
4: Actually, I think I would like to sit in, Minister Witten.
9: It is my great pleasure to welcome you, my king.
4: Anything going on today I need to know about?
8: Well, I'm pleased to tell you the tower is well underway. We are working on it night and day.
4: What tower?
8: Why, your tower. The tower that will get us all out of the valley, sire.
4: You've started building?
8: It's going along splendidly. Your drawings were quite extraordinary.
4: How long will it take?
8: 6 months. 7 at the most. We're sparing no expense. The subjects are buzzing with excitement.
9: This way, sire. Court is in session. We are late.
10: Minister Witten presiding! Arise!
9: The monarch of Shadow Valley, King Goliath.
11: Hail to the king!
9: Be seated.
10: The shoemaker, arise!
9: Ah, yes. You are the one. Minister Squeen, please join me at the bench.
8: It would be my pleasure.
9: So, my good friend, you are accused of physically attacking the person of the Ministry of Finance, Madam Squeen. How do you plead?
12: I did punch her in the eye, I admit that, but only after she cheated me out of my land. She lied, and then she stole everything I own.
8: I accept your admission of guilt.
9: A confession of a crime is duly noted.
12: That wicked woman has wealth beyond measure, and yet she cheats the poor to satisfy her greed. I demand justice.
9: Charming. I will mete out the justice in this court, good sir. You have been convicted, and I condemn you to your punishment. Take Mr. Smith, the shoemaker, away.
12: I demand justice! She took everything I had! Mercy! I plead for mercy!
8: Firstly, he's a criminal, but now it's all the worse. Now he's become truly annoying.
4: Guards! Hold on a minute. Excuse me, Minister Witten. What will be his punishment?
9: Well, sire, he will receive the customary punishment.
4: Which is?
12: They are going to kill me.
9: He will be executed.
13: Did she cheat him?
9: Sire, that is a matter that is totally irrelevant.
8: It is totally irrelevant. Order must be kept, or...
4: I wanted to give the old wretch a pop in the nose myself.
8: Sire!
9: As have we all, sire. But it is a matter of law.
8: Indeed.
4: Smit, the shoemaker. Do you have a son named Cayenne?
14: I do, sire. I don't know what will become of him. I beg for mercy.
4: As king of Shadow Valley, I pardon you.
8: Sire, that is not a wise course of action.
4: And if you say another word, I'll throw you in jail. write this down. And I fine Minister Squeen all of her lands and possessions.
6: You can't do that.
4: Guards, lock her up.
6: What?
4: And all of her land is now the possession of Smit the Shoemaker. Are you writing this down?
9: Yes, my king.
4: And the wound in my chest throbbed as if it was punishing me. I knew without a doubt that I had made the 6 most powerful animals in Shadow Valley my personal and mortal enemies.
0: To order a copy of The Goliath Collection, Goliath, King of Shadow Valley, just log on to pawsandtails.org. The song, That's the Way It Works, was performed by Lucy Swindoll and written by Sandy Howell. Shadow Valley Part 2 was written and directed by David Carl. Music was by Tim Husman, and our sound designer was Jerry Swafford. Paws and Tales is an insight for...
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16: Today I want you to notice that in marriage, a woman enters into her husband's unconditional love, just as we who are Christians have entered into the unconditional love of Jesus Christ. 2 words go together in Scripture to demonstrate the love of Christ, the words loved and gave. Galatians 2:20 tells us of the Son of God who loved me and gave himself for me. Ephesians 5:25 says, Husbands, love your wives, even as Christ also loved the church and gave himself for it. That's the love that the Christian husband is to have for his wife. There are actually 3 Greek words which are translated love in the English language. Only 2 of them appear in the New Testament. The one that doesn't appear is the Greek word eros. This is the love that belongs entirely to the flesh. It's where we get our English word erotic from. It desires, it craves, it's carnal, it is characteristically selfish. Its object is not to give, but to get. It's what passes in the world today as true love, and the reason why 1 out of every 2 marriages end in divorce. You read in the newspapers and magazines about the marvelous romances and how wonderful they are, but nothing is said about the home that is destroyed and broken up. But that's eros, and that is what is regarded as true love in our society today. A 2nd Greek word translated love is phileo. It simply means to be fond of. It's the kind of love that passes between brothers and sisters or other family members. But the 3rd Greek word, agape, is always used to express God's love toward us. It's the highest form of love. The world's love is always object-oriented. The person is loved because she's pretty or because he's got lots of money. But the moment a person loses that quality, the love based on that quality disappears. But agape love isn't like that. It gives, and it gives sacrificially. Of Oliver Goldsmith, it was said, he gave away his life in handfuls. That's the Christian husband. My name is Morris Hull, and you've been listening to Character Focus from Home Life Ministries. For more information, visit us online at www.hlm.org.
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18: If you spend any time in Christian circles today, you'll notice it. That constant scanning of the horizon, people looking for signs, hints, whispers that revival might be breaking out somewhere. A video clip goes viral, a gathering swells unexpectedly, and suddenly the question is everywhere. Is this it? Is this revival? Is God doing something new? I don't think that longing is wrong, but sometimes in our eagerness to spot the next move of God, we forget to look back at the ways he's moved before and how quietly those movements often begin. And that's why we're telling this story, because the Lewis revival didn't start with crowds or headlines. It began with a handful of people carrying a deep spiritual burden long before anything public happened. Last time we explored the landscape of the island in the 1940s, and today, guided once again by historian and author Tom Lenny, we step into the hidden places, the cottages, the crofts, the small prayer meetings, where the earliest sparks were quietly tended. We'll meet the burdened few, the two praying sisters in Barvas, and these small groups who prayed faithfully when nothing seemed to be changing. I'm James Maidment-Fullard, and this is episode 2 of our journey into the real story of the Lewis Revival. Last week, we ended with these comments.
19: Another minister, the Reverend James Murray Mackay, he came to the parish of Barvas, Church of Scotland, for a month in the spring of 1949, just a few months before the revival sparked off. And he felt a strong sense of spiritual expectancy in the community just as soon as he arrived. Indeed, it was said that on returning to mainland Scotland, he said to his wife on a number of occasions, "I believe it only needs a spark."
18: And that spark, the one people were longing for, the one Tom hints at, didn't begin with a preacher or a meeting or a moment of public excitement. It began in far quieter places, in the prayers of men and women whose names most of us will never know. Ordinary believers carrying an extraordinary burden for their island, convinced that God had more for Lewis than what they could see. These were the ones who prayed when nothing seemed to be happening, the ones who felt the weight of spiritual need long before anyone else noticed. And it's with them, this small, faithful, burdened few, that the story of the revival truly begins. Tom starts by helping us to understand who these individuals were.
19: These were generally, although not always, but generally these were believers on the island of Lewis who had experienced revival before. Revival, as we noted last time, had graced the island again and again over the decades. But these believers knew what it was like for the Spirit to descend upon their communities because they had experienced it. So they knew the wonderful transformation that a revival would have on people's lives because it had had such an effect on their own lives. And they absolutely longed to see it again. So I'd say these intercessors on Lewis, and there were many of them, they matter hugely to the story of revival on the island, even if we don't know who they are or what their names were. They were central to the story of revival on the island.
18: And that's a really important point for us to raise. We're going to talk about some big names in this series, names our listeners will recognise. But why do you think it's important to begin this narrative with these quieter, hidden figures, rather than the dramatic moments and people that people usually remember?
19: Well, you sometimes hear it said that the midweek prayer meeting in a church is the powerhouse of that church, that these prayers drive and guide the church's activities through each week. And I was just thinking it's probably something the same with revival. The very outbreak of revival in a district is to some extent dependent on the prayers of those faithful intercessors who have been praying for God to rend the heavens and to come down. So I would say that these intercessors in the parish of Barvas and across Lewis, although in many ways they were indeed hidden, as you say, and we don't even know their names, most of them, I would say absolutely they're central to the story of what took place on Lewis from 1949 to 52.
18: As Tom describes these unnamed men and women, the ones who prayed quietly, faithfully, without recognition, you begin to realise that the early story of the Lewis revival isn't built on dramatic moments at all. It's built on hidden faithfulness, on people who carried a burden that no one asked them to carry, but who couldn't shake the sense that God wanted to do something deeper on their island. And among those burdened few were two women whose story has become one of the most iconic and yet most misunderstood parts of this whole narrative. Two sisters in the village of Barvas, elderly, housebound, and largely unseen by the wider community, yet profoundly aware of the spiritual need around them. Their prayers will become one of the sparks that helped ignite what followed. Tom introduces us to these remarkable sisters, who they were, what shaped their burden, and why their quiet obedience mattered so much.
19: There are two names that have become quite well known in regard to their prayers for the island, and that's the names of P- Peggy and Christine Smith. Indeed, they've become synonymous with the beginnings of revival in Lewis and in Barvis in particular. These two siblings are invariably regarded as the human instruments. I've seen that term written several times. The human instruments through whom revival in Barvis and subsequently the whole of Lewis occurred. Christine Smith, she was then aged in her mid-80s, 84. She was badly affected with her right arthritis. And her sister, Peggy, was 2 years younger. She was totally blind. Both these siblings were housebound due to their infirmities, and therefore they were considered of little further use to society. But of course, being believers, they knew full well how to be useful in the spiritual realm, and they would spend much of their time bowed in intercession before the Lord, engaging in spiritual warfare and pleading with their Heavenly Father to come and visit their district once again with showers of divine blessing. Both Peggy and Christine Smith were well known in the district of Barvis and probably even across the island, and they were much loved in their own, in their home community. They were well known as faithful intercessors. And Duncan Campbell, who was the principal evangelist used in this move of God, he didn't come from the Isle of Lewis, he came from the Highlands of Scotland, the mainland. He became personal friends with these two ladies, and he used to love visiting them, just to chat with them, and always to end up praying with them. They would spend a lot of time praying together. He seemed to just be at one with them, and he just loved being around such deeply spiritually minded individuals. And who wouldn't be, actually? I would love to have met them myself. And of course, these women and Duncan Campbell, they spoke and prayed in Gaelic, not in English, because Gaelic was their native language.
18: And that detail, that the sisters prayed in Gaelic, matters. Because for them, prayer wasn't just a discipline. It was the language of their hearts, the language of their worship, the language of their island. It's why the Psalms, sung in that haunting, unaccompanied Gaelic style, became such a defining sound of the revival years.

0: That sound, raw, unpolished, deeply communal, carried the faith of generations on Lewis. And it reminds us of something important. The spark of revival didn't come from one cottage alone. It wasn't just the prayer of the Barber sisters in isolation, as the story is sometimes told. They were part of something wider, a movement of hidden prayer stretching across the island, men and women, young and old, known and unknown, all carrying the same burden, all crying out for God to move. Tom picks up the story here, helping us to understand why it's a myth to imagine the revival beginning with just two people, and how the prayers of many quietly prepared the ground for what was to come.
1: You're absolutely right. It really is essential to remember that Peggy and Christine Smith, wonderful intercessors, as they certainly were, they were far from the only believers in Barbas or in Lewis who enjoyed unusual spiritual discernment and whose lives centered on prayer. There were numerous. One revival convert, he's now in his late 90s, he told me a number of years ago that he could think of at least 20 elderly women in that one parish of Barvis alone, as well as many younger folk of both sexes who were faithful in prayer during this era. So it wasn't just these two ladies that were praying for revival, there were many people. It was a community soaked in prayer, quite simply. So we're talking about mainly about people coming together in very small groups and meeting informally to pray in people's little humble homes, as well as they would meet together, of course, in the church during formal times of prayer. So it was both of this all mingled together. But yes, a community soaked in prayer.
0: How did these groups who were meeting to pray sustain their hope when there were, at times, no outward signs of change?
1: I would say simply by keeping their eyes fixed on the Lord, really. That's what they did. And trusting in his word, the word of God. They knew the promises of Scripture and they read them regularly. They would turn to them daily because most families in Lewis in those days had designated family worship times in the morning and the evening where everyone in the household would stop what they were doing and gather together before him in prayer and Bible reading. But also I would say that they knew by experience that their God was faithful. They read it in the word, but they knew it in practice also. They'd proved it so many times through the years in their own personal lives. Remember, life wasn't easy for these folk at the time. Many of them lived in relative poverty, and they constantly had to throw themselves on God and seek his provision and his care for them as his children. So they had little doubt that God would come through for them as they prayed. He had done it so many times before. So they absolutely lived in a spirit of hope, knowing that God would help them in times of need.
0: Listening to these stories, the unnamed intercessors, the burdened few, the quiet persistence of people who refused to give up praying, you start to see a pattern emerging. Revival, at least on Lewis, didn't suddenly erupt into a spiritual vacuum. It was preceded by longing, by burden, by prayer that was hidden from public view but deeply felt in heaven. And that raises an important question, especially for those of us who've grown up hearing the more dramatic versions of this story. Does revival ever really come out of nowhere? Or do these early unseen movements of prayer tell us something different, something slower, deeper, more human? I put that to Tom. Does what we've heard so far prove or disprove the idea that revival arrives suddenly and without warning?
1: Revival in Lewis in those years, 1949 to 52 in particular, did actually come quite suddenly. There were signs previously, certainly, and a spiritual stirring. But the Spirit of God seemed to descend on the island and initially on the parish of Barvas. In mid-December 1949, I mean, many people can remember the exact date. I think it was the 10th of December 1949 is when revival began. And that occurred just after Duncan Campbell came and started to hold a series of evangelistic meetings there. So I would say for Barbas and for numerous others of the parishes where revival took place, it did actually happen quite suddenly and dramatically.
0: What does this early phase here that we've been talking about in this episode teach us about the way that spiritual renewal often begins quietly with a few rather than many?
1: Well, some would say that the first sign of revival on the island and in the parish of Barvis appeared in a small district called Shadder, as I say, in mid-December 1949. And it happened not in the church meeting. That was to happen a few evenings later, but in a cottage meeting following a meeting in church at which Duncan Campbell had spoken. But in this house meeting where revival broke out, Duncan Campbell wasn't actually present that evening. But even here, although it happened within a house group, it wasn't particularly quiet, I wouldn't say. The spirit moved really quite dramatically upon the people, and quite a number in that household gave their lives to the Lord that very same evening. And that, many believe, was the very beginning of the Lewis Revival.
0: That cottage meeting that Tom describes reminds us that revival doesn't just arrive, it breaks in on ordinary people in ordinary places, often after years of unseen prayer. I'm James Maidment-Pollard. I've been joined by Tom Lenny, author of the book Island Aflame. Thank you for listening. We'll see you in episode 3.
2: You're listening to TWR Life. I'm Dave Piper, and it's a pleasure, as always, to have your company through the afternoon. We've got First Person coming up at 20 to 4, just after 4 o'clock, the weekend edition of Truth for Life, and Bold Steps with Dr. Mark Jobe is coming our way at 5 o'clock this afternoon. But before any of that, let's take a look at people whose lives have been radically transformed by Christ. This is Why I'm a Christian.
0: Today on Why I'm a Christian, we're sitting down with a man whose story is as raw as it is redemptive. Bishop Mick Fleming didn't grow up in church circles or quiet pews. His early life was marked by chaos, trauma, and a darkness that nearly consumed him. He's spoken openly about the moment everything collapsed, the point where he hit rock bottom, and the belief that God had nothing to offer someone like him. But that wasn't the end of his story, because in the middle of that darkness, Mick had an encounter, sudden, powerful, life-altering, that changed not just what he believed, but who he was, and it set him on a path of transformation that would eventually lead him into ministry and ultimately into becoming a bishop. Today he works with people who are living the very pain he once carried, offering compassion shaped by scars he refuses to hide. And through all the trauma, the healing, the calling, and the work, one question remains at the heart of his journey. After everything he's lived through, why is he still a Christian? Bishop Mick Fleming, thank you so much for being with us today. What was life like for you growing up?
3: So growing up, the early life, James, was okay, you know. It's kind of like the first, like, 10, 11 years was pretty good. Good family, you know, kind of not a broken home. And then, like, we had, so for me personally, a couple of tragedies, really. One was an assault on myself, and then the other was the loss of my sister, all in, like, a 24-hour period. And there was some sort of displacement for me then, some sort of, so you can call it mental health, you can call it whatever you want, but I became a drug addict, basically, is the short answer, on the back of trauma, almost overnight, literally overnight, which is a strange one, James, because I didn't know anything about drugs. I just ended up taking my mum's painkillers at 11 years of age, and it was the feeling of escapism. So then, on from then, so the growing up time from then on was problematic. So falling out with teachers, I couldn't read and write too well because I hadn't listened, so I ended up with dyslexia. I had dyslexia and things like that. So instead of reading in class, I'd throw the chair, so I'd get thrown out. So, and then that progressed. So I stayed a child even as we were moving into manhood emotionally. And so not good, really, because it was about my will and my wants and my needs. And that's the way my life went.
0: What did hitting rock bottom look like for you?
3: Well, death was more preferable than life. And death was a voice that I craved. and moved towards closer and closer and closer. Rock bottom was genuinely not wanting to be alive and working out the best way to do it, really. And what I was leaving behind, I didn't care about anymore. I think the best way to describe rock bottom for me is that it was a godless dark place of self-centeredness that had imploded upon itself. And I couldn't see a way out. There was no light whatsoever. It was just pure darkness. So there was no hope, lack of hope.
0: What did you believe about God at that point?
3: I think so. I've been brought up a Catholic, so I had an understanding of God, but it was a punishing God, really, because, I mean, the nuns at school used to hit me with a stick and tell me Jesus loved me, and I really kind of thought, how can Jesus love you when you're getting hit with a stick? And I remember that, and that was the punishing God that I believed in. And then I'd done so many bad things, again, I will be hit with a stick by this God, so I'll be punished because I've done bad, so there could not be no salvation for one like me. It had been knocked into me, and I mean literally knocked into me. I used to get leathered. I used to get absolutely brutalised. You know, as many people my age did that had slight behavioural problems when they were young, we got whipped. Do you know, that kind of thing's crazy when I think back, because I'm only 60 now. So only, you know, but it's, you know, I'm getting younger, James, I think. I've decided to get younger, not older. So that was my understanding of God, was a punishing God, if there was one.
0: Mick, you've described a powerful spiritual experience that changed you. What happened in that moment?
3: There's been several, James, really, but one was going to collect a debt, and I had a firearm in my hand. And this is the one, this was kind of the beginning, I guess, for me. And I jumped out of the car and with this gun in my hand, wrapped in a carrier bag. And this guy that I was waiting for walked out of the gym, and he had hold of the hands of two young girls, his daughters, by all account. And I looked and I turned, and there was light shining off there. Hands where he was holding them, and it hit me in the face, and I couldn't see. And only 10-15 seconds, but something really profound started happening to me. I started to shake, I started to sweat, started to feel sick, and I started to vomit, and I tore something inside my stomach with a retching, and there was just blood pouring out my mouth. So I had a t-shirt on, and I looked like I'd been stabbed up, there was blood everywhere. And that was they walked past, so within 20 seconds, something profound had happened, but it wasn't a nice feeling by any means. It was like I won't say I was getting deliverance, but it was like a form of something horrible, the realization of, but it was something also stopping me doing what I wanted to do. It was something that was forcing me against my will, my dark will, I would say. And then I drove away, covered in blood, and pulled up into an industrial unit. And I'll never forget, I don't know if you know the song, James, but there's a famous song by Johnny Cash called Man in Black. And that was on the radio in the car, and I pulled over. And it wasn't like a nice Man in Black. I felt that I was this Man in Black. I felt that I was dark. And in a moment of despair, I kind of I put the gun under my chin, and I pulled the trigger, and it didn't go off. And the most profound thing about that was that I knew that wasn't possible, but yet it had happened. And later, when I put the gun away and got rid of the car, I fired the gun into the ground 3 times, and it fired. And I felt at that moment that that was God. Not me, not my circumstances. I felt that coupled with that moment where I couldn't see, where the light was shining off the children's hands, and the gun incident was something that, it was a huge seed that was saying, you didn't do that, mate. Who did that? And it was a good thing that was done. So therefore that must be God. And it was a deduction in that moment. But I was still having these doubts. But it was like I knew what I'd experienced was real. And I remember looking down at the blood all over me and thinking, how has even the blood got all over me? And all these things. And that was the beginning of my faith journey, without a doubt. You know, it wasn't a very nice journey, you know, and it still isn't some days, but it was definitely a beginning, that.
0: You mentioned earlier on about your experience of God being the nuns who used to hit you with a stick when you misbehaved. Do you remember the moment that you discovered Jesus as a compassionate God?
3: So I couldn't read and write too well, and I went to do a degree and I failed because I couldn't read and write, basically. I blagged my way in, and I got diagnosed with dyslexia and Hurling syndrome and all sorts. I got these glasses that you'll see me largely wearing now, which helps me to process light so I could read. And I read a book, it was about John Wesley, and it said, my heart was strangely warmed. And I went to see the chaplain at the university I was failing at, and I said, I'm like John Wesley. I said, I've got God in my head, but I don't have him in my heart. Can you help me? And the chaplain just said, sit down. And I sat down, and she just said, you know, Jesus loves you. And I went, yeah, I know that. But said, and he died for your sins. And I went, yeah. You know, I just kind of didn't really mean much. She said, no, you're not listening to me. I said, what? Went, especially for you. And I sort of could feel myself getting emotional. And then she said, well, you don't know all the things I've done that are really bad. She said, that's why it has to be you. And I just melted. And I felt that this Jesus I'd so wanted in my head, I knew he was real in that moment. And I knew he loved me, and I knew he cared for me. And I got my heart strangely warmed. I got what Wesley got in that moment. And I knew I didn't deserve it, but I knew he'd give it me anyway. And I understood the gospel in that moment because of an experience that I'd had. And I always say to people, you know, kind of like, you know, when we're discipling or evangelizing, all we're doing is we're not even teaching people how to love, you know. We're teaching people how to be loved. And that's what the difference is. I could love, and that's in my head. But to be loved is in my heart. And that's the profound difference. And I've got that profoundly, and I've used that in my ministry, and I use it every day. I allow myself to be loved. And I never could do that before, but now I can. And that was the change, James. It was remarkable.
0: Can you just briefly, Mick, introduce us to the work that you're doing right now? What does your ministry look like today?
3: So my ministry is, it's a church that is probably unrecognisable to many churches. So there's a medical room where doctors and nurses come in to treat the modern-day lepers, which is people who've got gangrene in the legs through drug addiction and injecting. They've got massive ulcers. They don't heal. So we have that there. We do hot food every day. We have showers. We do clothes. We have counsellors. We have our own recovery programs, Christ-centred, that are off the scale in the notion of long-term sobriety. We have mental health groups that we help. You know, we help people, we've sent dozens of people to university from street level. We go outwards onto the street. We have churches and ministries all over the place now. It's quite remarkable because 7 years ago, it was me and a tenor, you know, so it's been touched by God. And it's kind of, who am I to argue with him? You know, I'm not. And, you know, I just thank God for every day, really.
0: I've got one final question for you. It's a question that we always end this program on. because I'm aware that some people will be listening to this who may, for whatever reason, have either walked away from God or feel like they've just had enough of the Christian journey. So, with that in mind, why are you still a Christian today?
3: Because I can be loved now. And I could, you know, even as a nice person, I can give and give and give and give. I can give everything to myself. I could give everything away. I could give everything, but I could always say, oh, I don't need it. Give it to them, give it to them, give it to them. I couldn't let love back in. And the only way that I've been able to be a fully rounded human being is by receiving love, the love of God, but through a human connection as well. So I'm still a Christian because I can allow God to love me. And most people I meet can't. They can't allow other people to love them, never mind God. And that's what I hold on to. It's the love of God that allows me to breathe and to live.
0: Bishop Mick Fleming, thank you so much for sharing your story with such honesty and courage. Your journey from pain to encounter to calling reminds us that Christ meets us not at our best, but right in the middle of our brokenness. And he doesn't just rescue, he transforms, he redirects, and he restores purpose. As you've been listening today, maybe something in Mick's story has stirred something in you, a question, a memory, a longing. Please don't ignore that this week. Take a moment to consider where Christ might be speaking into your own life, your own struggles, and your own hopes. Thank you for being with us today.
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4: When you're a lost individual, you don't know you're lost. 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
5: 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Today, Brad Wiley is the Executive Director of Mission Eurasia Canada, but there's much more to the story of his life prior to serving in Christian leadership. He worked in construction in his early life, growing up in a very scenic part of Canada. And Brad tells us his story now on First Person.
4: It was a beautiful community. We had three mountain ranges converging right onto the Columbia River. And so it was a mountain paradise for a kid.
5: You're making me want to take a trip right now. Now, that was your home, but today you are the executive director of Mission Eurasia Canada. But you have a personal story that I want everyone to hear. So you pick it up wherever you want, growing up there in Western Canada.
4: Sure. As I described, it's an picturesque, beautiful location in the middle of the mountains. But because there is one way in and one way out, when winter comes around, you become isolated. Mm-hmm. And because of that, you know, that area, a lot of things were there. It was a hard working town. We had mining, we had railway, we had a dam being built. And so the remnants of all of that, I like to describe it as, growing up there, I thank God that my parents gave me a little bit of a Catholic catechism to give me a grounding, but I grew up wanting to reject that, and I did. And because that town was intense in struggle, I always say it's like speaking a new language, but that language was violence. Mm-hmm. And so fighting became the language that we spoke. And you were struggling to be somebody. because you're in the middle of a town that's had 9,000 people at that time. When you began to grow, there was so many bullies, and I got picked on quite a bit as a young kid until my dad told me to, if I don't want them to bully me anymore, I need to stand up. Mm. But that created a whole lot of fighting. You're always fighting the next toughest guy. And along came with that was alcohol and drinking and partying and girls. Mm. And so, growing up in that environment, it was always a survival of the fittest. And we had gangs through there of bikers. And so there was a lot of organized crime that I would say that was in there. And we were just on the outskirts of it. Mm-hmm. But that was an interesting place to grow up. Like I even describe it to people now, and it's like, it's odd. But yet, you know, now today there's a mountain resort there. That whole community is completely different than that. I mean, the people who grew up there can't even afford to live there now because it's a resort community.
6: I understand.
4: But a different culture has emerged out of that.
6: Well, I understand you're really into snowboarding and all that sort of thing there, living where you did. Sounds like a pretty tough experience that you had as a young man. But there was an episode number one in your life, I'll say, that began to get your attention. What happened?
4: Yeah, so I grew up with that environment, and I soon discovered that I had a skill and I could run heavy equipment, and I got a job in a position running equipment, and throughout the years I got better and better, and I bought a house, and I was making good money, and we're building a road on the reservoir on the first dam. It's a ferry approach that comes across the Columbia River system where they were logging. And at the end of the day in April 2001 or two in there, the barge was coming across at the end of the day, and we were building a ferry approach that goes into that reservoir. And as the water falls throughout the spring, as the reservoir goes down, ready for the spring runoff, the boat was coming in, and it was raining in April. The ice had kind of just came off the lake, and a landslide occurred.
6: Oh. You were in the machine.
4: I was in the machine. And so if you can picture it, a guy sitting with his hands on joysticks, and there's a glass front on the cab with a cage on the front because of all of the logs and stuff to protect the operator. And all of a sudden the ground starts to move. Mm. And I thought I was sliding in with the machine. So I put the machine into reverse, and I was still sliding forward, and come to realize that the whole ground slid in. And as it entered the water, I went for the door. The water pushed the door shut, and I took my last breath as the front window busted out, throwing all that glass into the cab.
6: You were underwater?
4: I went 30 feet into the lake. And on the way down, I seen my life flash before my eyes. And I knew at that moment that I was going to go to a place that I didn't really want to go to. And that's when I remembered God, and I cried out to him. And I said, if you are real, rescue me. Mm-hmm. And it was as if that moment that I cried out to God, the escape hatch on the top of the roof opened up, and it felt like he reached in and grabbed me and pulled me out. Mm-hmm. Up through the blue water, up through the green water, and then I came right up underneath that barge coming. And so I said, God, you got me this far. Don't let me die now. And hand over hand, I came out from underneath that boat. I had my sunglasses on and my earplugs in and my work boots on. Oh. And I described, I should have died at least three different times that day. And I thought I could get onto the boat, but that was just foolish. And I swam to shore. They pulled me up and they warmed me up. And as I was sitting, getting warmed up, there was this old native fella. His name was Freddie Fredrickson, and he said to me, Brad, I think God is trying to get your attention. Mm-hmm. You better listen. Mm-hmm. And a light bulb turned on my head, and I said, yes, I think I should.
6: Now, your physical life was saved that day, but did it make a difference ultimately in your spiritual life?
4: Well, at that moment, like I went to church for 6 months straight. And so if you picture, and every one of your listeners that goes to church will be sitting in a church, and they know there's these individuals at the back of the church who are standing there, who are looking discouraged, and sometimes they just slip away and they don't come back. And you probably don't even notice them. But that was my story. I was standing there, and it was, I knew that God was trying to talk to me, but I couldn't understand it. I couldn't understand what the pastor was saying. I didn't understand the worship music. And it was as if my heart, as they described in Ezekiel, when he cries out that, for God to give him a heart of flesh, but my heart was so much of a stone that the word couldn't penetrate it. We hear of God, you know, hardening Moses or of Pharaoh's heart. And that's what I look back now and I think that's what my heart was. It was like stone.
6: So did years go by then?
4: So after that 6 months, I went, left the church and I started to get into relationship with another girl. And all of a sudden, three years later, that relationship broke up and I went on a kind of another journey and met another girl. And one morning I was in a truck and I was supposed to go to Calgary, which is about 4 hours away from Revelstoke. And I cried out to God that morning. I said, I know that you're trying to tell me something, but I just can't understand what you're saying. And I think, you know, that honest brokenness in my heart broke that heart open.
6: Mm-hmm. So before you go further on that, I mean, after the accident with the landslide and going to church for 6 months, then you fell back into relationship after relationship and some of the old habits.
4: Yeah, and drinking. And
6: Was God ever present on your mind during that time?
4: I knew who he was. I knew that he wanted me, but I didn't know what that meant. It was as if you knew who he was, but you didn't know him. I think there's a lot of people out there that are going around like that. I had one guy describe to me one day, he says, it's like having Jesus in your pocket. You pack him around. Somebody has given you the key to the kingdom, but you never use that key. You just pack around the key. You never open the door. And so

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1: My guest is Brad Wiley. Brad is the Executive Director of Mission Eurasia Canada. And to me, that's very exciting because I work on the U.S. side of Mission Eurasia, and we cooperate very nicely together. And maybe we can say a word about that later, Brad. But we're in the middle of your personal story. So you've gone through this terrible accident of a landslide, falling 30 feet deep into the water with that excavator. God rescued you that day, which sort of set you on a spiritual quest, but you were aimless, right? Is that a good way to put it?
2: Yeah, I was utterly, it's easy to describe now, lost.
1: Okay.
2: But at that time, I felt like I was looking for something, but I didn't even know what you were looking mm-hmm. for.
1: So you're driving a truck. Take me to that day.
2: Yeah, so it was 4 o'clock in the morning. Sometime, I think it was just in the first week of December, so it's cold. And I get into the truck in the morning, and it was just, I had this overwhelming sense that I needed to cry out to God. And with tears in my eyes, I actually like crouched down on the floor of the cab, and I cried out to God. And I said, if you are truly trying to tell me something, send somebody to tell me that message. And I got in the door and I closed and I took off to Calgary. And that trip, I just was praying to God. I'm like, just listen to me. And by the time I got halfway through the trip, I arrived in Calgary at 8 a.m. And I was supposed to get a return ride back to Revelstoke. And all of a sudden, it's like 9 o'clock, 10 o'clock, 11 o'clock. And I kind of forgot about that prayer in the morning until I was sitting in the trucker's lounge about 3 o'clock in the afternoon, when I heard the name of Jesus. And I remember listening to the radio and prior to this, and every time I heard the name Jesus, I would shut the radio off. You know, I felt like as if I was running away. But this time, over my shoulder, I heard, and my heart skipped a beat. And I went directly to that man, and I said, if you know Jesus, I think he has a message for me.
1: You didn't know this man.
2: Didn't know him.
1: No. You heard him say the word Jesus, the name Jesus?
2: Yeah. In a Polish accent, of all things. and he looks at me and he begins to cry. And like, I was freaked out. Like, why are you crying as you're a grown man? And he just, with tears in his eyes, he says, I know why I'm here. He says, Brad, or didn't know my name at that time. He says, I've been going from town to town trying to get back to my family across Canada. He says, but God has been telling me to go to one more town to tell one more person about who he is. And I know why I'm here. It's because of you. He says, and then he starts to explain his life, his testimony of all of these things. And he says, but what I want to tell you is that I know you, and here's your story. And he basically told me everything. And I'm like, how do you know me? He says, that's all of our stories. He says, but he explained the beauty of the cross and how that Jesus willingly took the sacrifice that I deserve. He gave up everything so that us sinners could have a free gift of salvation if we accept it. And I just got down on my knees, and he says, you need to repent and turn from your sinful ways. Ask God for forgiveness and confess with your mouth and believe in your heart that Jesus is Lord. And I said, I want that more than anything. And I believe that that day that my heart melted, that stone turned into flesh, and God called me into his kingdom, and I accepted it.
1: I've never pictured an angel sitting in a truck stop before, but I just wonder. Don't you wonder?
2: Yeah. You never, and I've never seen him before. Never
1: you,
2: again.
1: You didn't know the man. Have you seen him since? Did you stay in contact?
2: No. The moment that I accepted the Lord, we

0: hugged, and both of our phones rang. Like, imagine the picture of this is two men hugging in a truck stop, all of these people staring at you, and my phone rings and his phone rings, and we both separate and go. And all of a sudden it was like too late. It was like, oh, I guess I should have got his number or something. And he left, and yeah, never heard from him again.
1: What a story. That's amazing.
0: Yeah, God is so good.
1: Oh, brings a chill to my spine, Brad. Okay, so now you're a believer.
0: Yeah.
1: Now what do you do? I mean, well, who do you turn to for help?
0: Well, I didn't want to go back to the church because I kind of had a bad experience, right? I was like, I don't know if there's answers. Maybe I could be a Christian without a church. But what I did when I first came out of that lake, that my friend Freddie gave me a Bible. But, you know, I mean, a Bible at that time to me was a lucky rabbit's foot. And that Bible went from the front seat of my truck to a box in the back and ended up in a tree. And when I got home that day, I picked up I picked up that Bible and I began to read it. And I got satellite radio. And so that satellite radio really changed my life. I was listening to Christian programming 12 to 18 hours a day in a truck.
1: You were discipled by the radio.
0: I was.
1: By pastors on the radio.
0: Yeah, guys like Tim Keller and Chuck Swindoll and Jack Graham.
1: Well, you were tuned into the right guys. There's no question about that.
0: Yeah. And as I started to do that, I realized that I needed to get it into a church. And so my wife, I got married in the meantime. I proposed to a girl that I was dating at the time and wanted to make things right. And so we got married. And when we moved to another community, I'm like, this is a fresh start. And so I got into an Alliance church there. And there was a group of men that just surrounded me. And they just started to disciple me. And at that time, I didn't realize baptism was, I thought I was baptized as a child. I needed to get baptized. I didn't know that. And so until I was reading one day and they advertised something on the screen says, believer's baptism. And I'm like, what is that? So I took the course at that time and I'm like, I need to do that now. And so 2008 in March, I went into that water, and I'll tell you, people say that baptism, you know, is just an outward expression of an inward feeling. But I'll tell you, when I went into that water, I came out a different person.
1: Mm, wow.
0: I came out just on fire, and the Lord has not let me go since then. I've been on mission.
1: Mm. All of this took place not that long ago, really, in the scheme of things.
0: No, 20-some years ago, yeah.
1: But you have grown this much, and now you're in full-time ministry. Did you get any formal Christian training of any kind?
0: In the last few years, there's a whole other part of my story is, I got hooked up with the Gideons, and so I got to do a lot of evangelism, and I really developed a passion for evangelism. And my pastor always told me, I was thinking, I want to get into full-time ministry right after I got baptized. And he's like, well, wait a minute. He says, you have a business. He says, run your business as if it's a ministry, and God will show you some amazing things. And he did. And I got to be in a lot of people's lives. So then fast forward, I just went on a missions trip to Chile reluctantly. I didn't want to go, but I went, and that was in 2019 in March again, and that trip changed my life. I went with a purpose of just being an evangelist and going on a trip to coming home, and by August that year I was offered a position with another ministry, and I took a leap of faith, and we sold everything we had and moved across Canada to Ontario and started full-time ministry 7 years ago this week.
1: Which ultimately led to Mission Eurasia, which is what you're doing today. And I'll be tempted to talk for hours with you about the ministry of Mission Eurasia, but I'll be disciplined here and we'll spend just a couple of minutes. But tell me about it and what you do and how you fit into what the plan is for that God is working through Mission Eurasia.
0: Yeah. So back in 2019, we planned a trip to Zaporozhye with the other ministry. And that's when I met Sergey, and God really sort of connected us. And so here at Mission Eurasia as the executive director, I'm following a great line of other executive directors, mm-hmm. and we're really supporting the field ministry. My whole purpose as executive director is to help the guys on the ground really be able to fulfill the opportunities that are in front of them.
1: Yeah.
0: So much of ministry is limited by the resources that we don't have. If we could just get these guys a little bit more here and a little bit more there, they could reach 10 times more people. And so that's where I really get excited, and especially, you know, as we're moving towards these unreached people groups, and our teams are in Kazakhstan and Mongolia, and just what we're doing in Ukraine is just phenomenal. I just get so excited. Well, so heartbroken about what's happening in Ukraine, so excited that we are being able to give people encouragement by providing practical needs, such as humanitarian aid and then training that next generation so that they can really be the hands and feet where God's placed them.
1: Brad Wiley's service to Christ through Mission Eurasia is much appreciated, but it never would have happened except for that unnamed man who told him about Jesus. It's a powerful story of Brad coming to faith and then offering his life to the Lord in gratitude. For more about Brad's ministry through Mission Eurasia, please visit firstpersoninterview.com. 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
1: The time's just gone at 4 o'clock. Dave Piper with you through the afternoon here on TWR Live. In half an hour's time, we're catching up with Jim Armstrong and Matthew Pitts from Echoes International for the same commission. But first, this is the weekend edition of Truth For Life.

0: There are moments when bad news turns our world upside down and brings us to our knees. Prayers aren't always answered the way we hoped. So how can we continue to trust God? On Truth for Life Weekend, Alistair Begg wraps up a study in Habakkuk. We'll learn how the devastated and doubting prophet was able to move from that dark place to a place of praising and rejoicing.
1: And so in coming to chapter 3, we notice, first of all, that the prophet reacts. The prophet reacts. Secondly, the prophet reviews. The prophet reviews. And in verses 3 to 15, what you have is a wonderful poem. It is a classic example, I'm told, of Hebrew poetry. It provides a magnificent and a frightening picture of God's acts in history. It displays his power not only over nature, but also over all of the nations. So, for example, look at verse 6. He stood and shook the earth. That is a metaphor, you understand that. It's all anthropomorphisms. It's describing God, who is spirit, in an anthropomorphic way, so that we might have some point of identification. God stood, as it were, and he shook the earth. He looked and made the nations tremble. So when you're tempted to get all bent out of shape about the United Nations, or phenomenally excited about the United Nations, when you see them all sitting in their circle there with their microphones and their little signs, all resplendent in their glory. If you're old enough to remember Khrushchev and the shoe-banging incident, let me tell you, God just cast a quizzical eye down on Khrushchev. Never mind your Bay of Pigs. Never mind your shoe. And all the events of the nations, as described here, and as described on a daily basis in our news broadcasts, are under the control of the creator of the ends of the earth, who doesn't grow weary and whose wisdom is unsearchable. You see what a radically different view of the universe one has as a Christian? To be a Christian is a mind-altering experience. It is not simply the addition of some spiritual dimension to our already fairly good life. It is not the inclusion of a God that exists simply to fill in the inconsequential gaps that we cannot handle by virtue of our own reason. No, it is to fall down before the display of his splendor and to look at our world, even as Habakkuk does here, and to realize that he has given to us this great panorama of God's intervention. I'm going to leave you to tie the poetry to the history. All you need is a Bible and a knowledge of the English language, and you'll be able to see the different places that you can find in Judges 4 and 5 and in the book of Exodus and so on. And some of them you won't be able to get. I'm not sure that I could. But what you have here is just this great mural, as it were, painted all across the walls of these scenes of God's activity in the unfolding story of history. Now, when I read, I'm always looking for the one paragraph that summarizes the chapter, because I'm lazy. And I'm always looking for the one sentence that summarizes the paragraph. And I'm always looking for one good phrase that gives me the handle on what's happening here in this section. And I think I have it in verse 13. If somebody said, what is this whole poem about? What is it? Why does he take from 3 to 15 to say what he's saying? What is he saying? Well, this is what he's saying. In each of the scenes described in the poem, what is happening is that God was coming out to deliver his people, to save his anointed ones. All right? Now, again, you see, this is why it's important that we understand the way the Bible holds together. That the story of the Bible is the story of God's promise to Abraham to make of him a nation that will be so vast that no one would be able to count it. Into that nation, God plugs believing Gentiles along with believing Jews and makes a community of his own that will eventually be innumerable in the portals of heaven. And in order to achieve that ultimate objective, God, throughout all of history, protects and preserves his anointed one, his anointed ones. Those ones eventually embodied in Christ himself, who is the very Israel of God. So when you read the Old Testament and you look at the Exodus and you say, what was happening when Moses said, let my people go, and they came out and the churning of the water swallowed up the chariots? The answer is here in verse 13. God was coming out to deliver his people. What was happening in the conversion of Ruth, the Moabitess girl, when in the encounter with her mother-in-law, she pledges allegiance to the God of Abraham, Isaac, and Jacob? God was preserving his anointed one. What is happening when David steps out onto the battlefield before the vastness of Goliath and all the hosts of wickedness arrayed against God's people? God is coming out to deliver his anointed ones. And throughout all of history, including present-day history, God continues to act in that way. And that is why it is always vitally important for us to keep our eyes on, first of all, what the Bible reveals concerning God's activity, and then to be sensible in looking at the way in which that is happening throughout our world. You came out to deliver your people, to save your anointed one. If you want a cross-reference, go to Psalm 105. You can go, I think, to Psalm 132 as well. The hymn writer summarizes it again, and that's, I think, one of the reasons I like hymn lyrics so much, is because they often summarize a great deal of theology and do it in a poetic form that someone like myself can remember. If they did it mathematically, it would be hopeless to me. If they do it lyrically, at least I've got a chance. The hymn begins, "Praise to the holiest in the height, and in the depth be praise." But that's not the verse. The verse is, "O loving wisdom of our God, when all was sin and shame, a second Adam to the fight and to the rescue came." That, you see, is all tied into the wonder of God's purposes. The theology that Paul gives us, as in Adam all die, so in Christ will all be made alive. Adam has fouled it up, turned his back on God, and we with him have come crashing down in our rebellion against God and in our sin. How are we then to get back to that place of fellowship with a God against whom we have offended? Can we do it by our good deeds? No. Can we do it by spiritual experiences within us? No. Well, then how is it going to be possible? And the answer is in the loving wisdom of God, in the terms of verse 13. The Father said to the Son, "Go out, my Son, and be a champion for my people. Go out, my Son, and redeem my people Israel. Go out and bring them home to me." And out onto the battlefield of life strides like a colossus Jesus of Nazareth, taking on the evil that is ranged against him and bringing it to its knees at the cross. And when it all looked like it was completely finished, God was yet protecting his anointed one. And up from the grave he arises and shows himself to people. And the gospel goes out, even today, to the very ends of the earth. Oh, I get excited about this. There is no story like this. I've studied comparative religions. I don't know all that they say, but I know enough of what they say to know they don't say this. How could it be with such a magnificent story, with such a wonderful provision, that the minds of men and women would be turned again and again and again away from the story of amazing grace? There is only one answer, and the answer is again in our Bibles, in 2 Corinthians 4, that the God of this age has blinded the minds of men and women so that they cannot see the light of the glory of the gospel in the face of Jesus Christ. They cannot see it. And they cannot even see that they can't see until God in his mercy shows them their blindness, so that in acknowledgement of their blindness, they may, men like Bartimaeus, cry out, "Lord, have mercy on me." Well, I want to see. And if you want to see today, if you want to see your world the right way, if you want to see God in all of his provision, if you want to make sense of these bits and pieces, cry out to God from where you are. Acknowledge your blindness. Acknowledge your rebellion. Acknowledge the fact that you like to have a God of your own creation, because you don't have to obey him. He has to do for you. You don't have to do for him. But it doesn't work. It doesn't work before an empty grave. It doesn't work before the inhabitation of your body by temptations and all kinds of invasions. You are powerless to deal with it. You need a God outside of yourself. And it is that God displayed in this wonderful poem that Habakkuk is reviewing. Finally, the prophet reacts, the prophet reviews, and the prophet rejoices. This is a great finish. The key to a good sermon, said George Burns, is to have a good beginning and a good ending, and then try and keep the two of them as close together as you can. So here Habakkuk does it. He has a good beginning with all the questions and complaints. How long is this going on? Why does this happen? And look at this phenomenal close. I will rejoice in the Lord. I will be joyful in God my Savior. In other words, he takes the fact of God's disclosure in the past, his sovereign control of the affairs of time. He brings the apparent out-of-controlness of his personal circumstances nationally within the perspective of God's revealing of himself. And then that is what allows him to get perspective. You see, he doesn't end up rejoicing because the circumstances are fixed. There is no indication of the circumstances being fixed. The circumstances may actually be a little worse. But the prophecy, which had opened with doubts and with problems, ends with delight and praise. And I want you to notice carefully that the affirmation with which he finishes is not engendered by happy circumstances. It's not engendered by happy circumstances. And until God's people are prepared to get our hearts and our heads underneath this truth, we will continue to present to our unbelieving friends and neighbors a posture which is neither true to life nor true to the Bible. Our friends are not drawn by the idea that it goes something like this. I have a dreadful problem. I went to God. I don't have any more problems. Therefore, we're having a picnic. I will rejoice. We will rejoice. And we would like you to come over and see what it is like to rejoice. Well, you're flat out not telling the truth. Eventually, the picnic is in heaven. No doubt about that. That will be untrammeled joy. That will be unmitigated praise and wonder. But right now, all hell lets loose against us. Fightings outside of us, fears within us, doubts, disappointments, cancers, broken relationships, children that drive us crazy, and I'm only running through the first little section. And everybody goes, that's right, that's right. No, he's telling the truth. That's right, I know that's right. Okay, so how do you get to, I will rejoice? That's the $64,000 question. And the answer is right here. He doesn't say, I will rejoice. He says, I will rejoice in the Lord. I will be joyful. Notice, in God my Savior. Who is God my Savior? He's the sovereign Lord. The sovereign Lord. Not a wooden thing that I have at the end of my bed. No. I'm coming to the sovereign Lord who made himself known in the Bible, who revealed himself in the acts of history. Sovereign Lord, I have cancer. Sovereign Lord, my uncle is in a wheelchair. Sovereign Lord, my kids are killing me. Sovereign Lord, this is the Christian experience. Through many dangers, toils, snares, I have already come. Tell your friends that. That's believable. Tell your work colleagues that. They'll identify with that. Tell them when it all hits the fan and you feel like running for it. The answer is not in the transformation of circumstance, but the answer is in the revelation of God in and of himself. In his word, the Bible. I have nothing else to hold on to except that he promised. Except that he made himself known to me in this way. And a brief prophecy such as this points us always forward. The prophets are always pointing forward. In the middle of his disappointment, in the absence of everything that would be regarded as God's blessing, especially from the mind of Judaism. This is what he's saying, isn't he? This is an agricultural economy, though the fig tree doesn't bud, no grapes on the vines, olive crop fails, fields produce no food, no sheep in the pen, no cattle in the stalls. What is that? That is absolute, the destruction of society. That is just, everything has gone to pot. Everything is shot. And listen to us.
2: Can you believe the price of gas?
1: I'm unbelievable. It's terrible. This is America, you know. I mean, this is ridiculous. Well, yeah, maybe, maybe not. I don't know. You pay more for water than you pay for gas. You're still walking around with all those bottles hanging off you. I don't know what your deal is. But to contextualize it, I mean, what he's really saying is, though the stock market collapses, though my property loses 75% of its value, though the price of gas goes to $8 a gallon, though we have a food shortage and we have to line up outside Heinen's, still I will rejoice in the Lord. I will be joyful in God my Savior. The sovereign Lord gives me strength and Air Nikes. Look at that, 19. Nikes. I should, somebody send this tape to Oregon. I might get a free pair for this. But listen, the sovereign Lord is my strength. He makes my feet like the feet of a deer. The average young person is going, I don't want my feet to look like the feet of a deer. It's a metaphor. For goodness sake. I'm walking on air, he says. I'm walking on air. I got the springs in my heels. Why? You see, we've got loved ones in this congregation right now that are facing horrible battles with illness. The sovereign Lord, even in the midst of all of that pain, in the face of the threshold of death, is able to assure his children that he has come out onto the battlefield to secure them for himself, and having taken them into himself, he will not let them go. If we had time, we would go to Romans 8, but we don't, so relax. And if you go to Romans 8 and allow, as it were, Paul, in that magnificent chapter that begins, there is therefore now no condemnation to them that are in Christ Jesus. If you allow Paul, as it were, to backfill for us, or to paint another few scenes into this great mural of Habakkuk, then you will be tremendously encouraged. Because it's there, remember, he says, if God be for us, who can be against us? See, he doesn't say, who can be against us? Because the answer to that is, well, a lot of people and a lot of stuff. But what he says is, get some perspective. If the sovereign Lord of the universe is for you, has redeemed you, then, you know, Khrushchev banging his shoe, hey, come on. Or your wife banging her shoe, or somebody banging their shoe, hey. And then he says, who will bring any charge against those whom God has chosen? You see, what he means by that is not that people won't come and accuse us. The devil accuses us, our consciences accuse us, people accuse us. But at the cross, the case is closed. You can't file with any higher court than this. God has brought the judgment of eternity into time in the death of his Son, and all who are in Christ, who have been justified and set apart, there's no condemnation to them. So let anybody come and accuse in any way they want. Who will separate us from the love of Christ? Well, stress might, opposition might, danger, violence, and so on. We're given over to death all day long, he says. And for your sake. But ultimately, that can't do us. You can get separated from your wife. You can get separated from your kids. You can get separated from your house. You can get separated from your body. But you can't get separated from the love of God. Cancer can't get your soul. Listen to how Richard Sibbes puts it. God takes care of poor, weak Christians that are struggling with temptations and corruptions. Christ carries them in his arms. All Christ's sheep are diseased, and therefore he takes tender care of them. All Christ's sheep are diseased, and therefore he takes tender care of them. What a tragedy it is when our friends and neighbors who are wondering about life and death and the things of the Spirit, when they've got this idea that somehow or another God is taking care of us by our profession because we are the undiseased ones. We're the diseased ones. Every day we need fresh forgiveness. Every day.
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1: Father, we thank you that the Bible is such that we can never plumb its depths, that it is actually the book that understands us more than we even understand it. We thank you that in it you have disclosed yourself precisely as you chose to say exactly what you want. So come to our complaining hearts and lives, come to our superficial views of history, and set us right, Lord, we pray, not simply that we may be settled, as it were, in our own equilibrium, but in order that we might be what you have desired for us to be, shining as lights in a dark place, bearing news of the fact that Christ is the one who comes to those who are diseased and provides the very answer in his own sacrifice. And come to our untidy lives today, Lord, we pray, and help us, whether our circumstances alter for the better or not, to be able to affirm that, Lord, you are sovereign over everything you've made, and then help us to live in light of that. For Jesus' sake, amen.
0: I'm Bob Lapine. Thanks for joining us to study God's Word this weekend. Next weekend, we'll look at the Apostle Paul's ministry. How did he persevere in praying and preaching so fervently, even when he faced daunting obstacles and severe trials, including death threats, shipwrecks, imprisonment? Listen next weekend to learn about the key to Paul's persistence. 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
8: We're here online today as we welcome a familiar face and voice, Nate Bramson, to our virtual studio. Last time we did this, you were 3 in the morning. So what time is it where you are now?
5: It's 8.09.
8: Oh, that's much more civilised. So thank you for agreeing to be in the call. It's good to see you again.
5: Good to be here.
9: For those listening, if you haven't listened to the first episode that we had with Nate, which would be part of our season one, after this one, go back and listen to it because it's very much well worth a listen. As we kick off with this one, perhaps we could actually jump straight into this topic of spiritual warfare. What do the scriptures tell us about the context of spiritual warfare? What does the Bible say?
5: Yeah, it's a fabulous topic, needed topic to discuss. But I also will say very straightforward that it's one that's very touchy when it comes to not only Christian circles, but obviously the enemy having his strategies revealed. And so I just want us to recognize that even in talking about it, this is not the easiest one to discuss, and even the way that it's received by listeners. So I just would ask whoever is listening to take it with a lot of grace, go back to the Word of God, and recognize that though the enemy's strategies are similar, that your experience may be slightly different, especially as I share some stories and I say various things. But to answer your question, obviously Ephesians 6 gives probably the most succinct overview of what is spiritual warfare. And we learn what it is really when you get down to verse 12 in chapter 6. But starting in verse 10 says, finally be strong in the Lord and in the strength of his might. Put on the whole armor of God, that you may be able to stand against the schemes of the devil. And listen to this, for we do not wrestle against flesh and blood, but against the rulers, against the authorities, against the cosmic powers over this present darkness, against the spiritual forces of evil in the heavenly places. And so when you think about spiritual warfare, well, we know earthly warfare. There's wars all around our globe. And think about earthly warfare is you can see your enemy. But the reality in spiritual warfare is there is an unseen enemy. One of the things that the enemy would love, the enemy of our soul, is he would love for us to be preoccupied with battles that we can see. What I mean by that is people. It says we don't wrestle against flesh and blood. No, we're fighting against the one who is holding many in bondage, who is holding many in the fear of death. And so we start to recognize, and I'm quoting scripture here, if you're wondering, 2 Corinthians 4:16 to 18, we do not look at the things we see, but the things we don't see, because the things we see are temporary, the things we don't see are eternal. And that would be verse 18. And so keep this in mind with the whole spiritual warfare, what we don't see. And you might say it's hard to fight an enemy that you don't see. Well, that's true, except the Word of God allows us to see this enemy. The Word of God tells us not only who he is, but also reveals his strategies.
8: Spiritual warfare is a very interesting subject in that we tackle it sometimes on an academic perspective. And I'm conscious I'm speaking more from a West of the world perspective rather than the whole of the world. But spiritual attack does happen there. What does that look like on believers and families? What are the kind of manifestations of these things?
5: One thing I want to say it clearly, but it doesn't mean I understand it clearly, okay? And I wrestle with this, but I want us to understand that the enemy has different, let's say, ways and different access points to believers versus unbelievers. And I absolutely believe that although a believer is very safe in the arms of the Lord Jesus and is not possessed by the enemy, we know from Ephesians chapter 4 that it's very possible for a believer to give place to the devil in their life. And it says it right there, speaking to believers, that we're not to give a place to the devil. And obviously that can happen in many different ways, but unrepentance, sin in our life that we're refusing to repent of, obviously when we're choosing to live in sin in general, whether it's division among believers or whether that's in our marriage or whatnot, then we see an access point for the enemy to attack us in very evident ways, but sometimes those evident ways that go unnoticed. Now, I want to specifically focus more on how the enemy wants to thwart that which the Lord is doing. And I think a major way he does that is through seeking to discourage, seeking to bring disillusionment to those who are Christ followers. And so I think we'll get to what that looks like when you're on mission. I'm not talking about so-called missionaries. I'm just talking about those who are actively on mission with the Lord. And so let me say it like this. Is everybody involved with spiritual warfare? Well, yes, in a very real way, because what we recognize is the God of this age has blinded eyes. We also recognize that the enemy of our soul is very active. And so everyone is impacted by it. But without a doubt, the more that you are engaged in the work of the Lord, the more you're engaged in what the Lord is doing in this world, well, it only makes sense that those who are on the front lines, and front lines just is obedience to the Lord, obedience in your marriage, obedience in your parenting, obedience in your local church, obedience in your community, obedience with the gospel. I'm not talking about front lines as in you're with unreached people groups, okay? We're not over-spiritualizing. When you're living in obedience, you're going to be attacked, and it's going to come, and it's to be expected. So I just want to throw that out there. Maybe we're not going necessarily in sequential order of thought, but I think this is helpful. So with that said, allow me just to begin by saying a couple things that can easily be believed, but will turn us off from the truth. And that is, we give the enemy at times too much credit. Now, I don't mean he's not powerful. Absolutely, he's powerful, but the enemy is a defeated foe. And we need to recognize that we don't fight for victory. We fight from victory. And there is a massive difference. We are already conquerors in the Lord Jesus Christ. And so even though the battle rages, and I'm telling you, the part of the world I live in, I see huge evidences of that spiritual warfare, and I see how it's affecting lives. And I can tell you this, the demonic activity is very evident, not to mention North Africa and West Africa, where I spent much of my life. I just want to say that we have to be reminded as believers that though he fights, yes, for souls per se, but the victory has been won by the Lord Jesus. And so keep that in mind. We also don't want to give the credit where we think that somehow he's the opposite of God. God has no opposite. God is alone in holiness. This is not good and evil, you know, and like, who's going to fight? Yeah, sure. The Lord is good and he alone is good, but the Lord has no opposite. He is holy. He's alone. And so again, we just want to recognize that this is not God versus the devil. That's not the case whatsoever. The Lord alone sits on the throne. He's not up for election. There's no vote. He'll reign forever. And so keep these things in mind. The devil isn't even the ruler of hell. Hell is a place of his condemnation. So just keep all these things in mind. But how do these things show itself? Well, I mean, I'll start with some smaller stories just to just recognize, living in West Africa, specifically in the country of Niger, it was a very evident thing every day of my life there, basically, except the rare day that I didn't go out. I would walk by a witch doctor's house. And in many West African Islamic communities, the animistic aspect is, syncretistic aspect is mixed in with Islam. And so it's just very, people live in the fear of the unseen world. And so, I mean, there's been cases where people with demon possession are tied up in chains in the courtyard of a house because they're so strong. I'm talking about like younger girls who wouldn't have the strength to fight. And yet it's just so evident. And or somebody wants a demon cast out of them. So they go to the witch doctor and literally he's like, well, I'm telling you real stories here, not hypothetical. Okay, well, blood has to be shed. So they'll kill the chicken and blood is shed and they cast that demon out and the demon goes into somebody else in the same courtyard. And all of a sudden they're on the ground and they're frothing at the mouth. This might sound like, you know, biblical days. These are things that happen. So those kinds of stories, sure. And so there's this one witch doctor that people would hire and pay good money to put death curses on people. And it's interesting because they hired him to actually put a death curse on one of my teammates. And so they came to his house in the middle of the night, this witch doctor did. He didn't know it was this witch doctor. Somebody told him afterwards which witch doctor it was. And my buddy's in bed and he hears the dogs just going crazy. Obviously, as we walk in the spirit, there's an awareness. But anyway, he knew something was up, and he knew that something was wrong. He was at unrest in his spirit. And so my buddy got up out of bed, walked out to the courtyard, walked to the front gate of the complex, and opens the door. And as he opens the door, he's met face to face with this witch doctor who was putting the curse, the whatever, on the house. And I love my buddy's response. Of course, he said it in French, but he looks straight at the guy and he says, "Greater is he that is in me than he that is in you." And with that, the witch doctor just turned around, just walked down the street without saying a word and just left. Never came back, of course. But the reality is that we don't wrestle against flesh and blood. That kind of thing, sure, there are many things that don't have power against us who are in Christ. But the enemy also does work around us.
9: What seems to be the case from what you're saying is that perhaps there are certain countries in the world where these things are more obvious, perhaps. And one of the questions that I'm sure will be in some of our listeners' minds, and I would imagine that a good chunk of our listeners, probably the majority, will be from, you know, the global north, as it were, define that as you want, not necessarily geographically, but from the Western world. Where I think it's fair to say these things are not discussed in quite the same way in churches, for example. These things are perhaps not pointed out quite so much. Is your view that these things are more prevalent in certain parts of the world? Or is it that in certain parts of the world, we don't, you know, Christians don't notice or are less aware of the danger of spiritual attack or the need for spiritual warfare? What's your take on that?
5: I do think that the enemy attacks in very different ways, and he has his fortresses. Again, this is based off of totally just experience, but there are certain places I go, and I mean, my wife would say the same thing. When we are just even approaching in a plane, you just know, wow, I'm in a different area. And I mean, it's intense. Just the oppression, the hardness of heart, the blindness. I mean, it's a different, and it doesn't mean that it's not a rejection. It's a blindness. It's different. So I will say there's that, but what is the ultimate objective of the enemy? Well, I guess we could say he doesn't want glory to go to God. And in doing so, I think he uses a lot of different vehicles, which I would not say are demonic. I would just say he uses many things that maybe are neutral, like Romans 6 talks about, these neutral things that ultimately get in the way of us yielding to the Lord. There is a battle going on. The battle going on is for souls. It's also to distract us from what's actually important. And so I share all these things, not to be weird, not to be out there, not to say, you know, this or that. But all I'm saying is be careful. Be careful just how we are not walking in the spirit. I think it all things by prayer and supplication, let your request be made known to God. Not just my request for things, my request for protection, my request for wisdom, and he'll give it.
8: Do folk who are on the front line, whether that's in mission, overseas, or active in the community, where they are more aware of these things, and there's others who are not so much in the front line and not aware, is that the issue we've got?
5: Yeah. I'm going to go to a very simple approach, Jim, and kind of what I know from the Word of God instead of, hypothetical. So when I think about mission specifically and mission teams, what's the number one reason people leave the field? Well, it's teammates. It's teams. It's working together. This unity. And I'm not surprised by this at all. I mean, obviously, what is the enemy's job? The enemy's job is accuser of the brethren, right? But he gets Christians to do the job for him so he can go on vacation, right? So how many Christians are employed, if I can say it like that, by the enemy? But when we're working for the sake of the gospel, and I have never been part of a team where this has not been the case, the dumbest disputes and the dumbest differences are oftentimes what seem to be the biggest issue in life. And I'm not talking about them. I'm talking about me, talking about how I perceive, how easily annoyed I get at my teammates, how easily bothered I am by something they do. Maybe they're late to a meeting, or maybe they forgot my request, or maybe they didn't answer my text. It is so minor, such an absolutely silly, ridiculous thing. But what's the enemy seeking to do? Well, I really believe that, and I'm not sure how all this works, but I'm telling you that the things I struggle with are the small things in life. When it's something large, when it's martyrdom on the line, I mean, and I can say that, like, those are not the things that stress me out. I've had situations where it would be the kind of things that, you know, are written about in books. Those are not the hard things. The hard things are the unanswered texts. The hard things are a word that wasn't kind. Hard things are what we'd say, the little things. Same thing in marriage, right? In marriage, it's not usually just the big things. Sure, big things can be big, but it's usually the small things that aren't dealt with. It's the lack of forgiveness. It's the lack of mercy being shown. It's the lack of patience. And that's what I would say as far as, is it more evident? Sure. We know that when we are in the face of religious activity that is not of Jesus Christ, we know there's going to be that opposition. And I think we expect it, and therefore we're not overly shocked when it happens. But then we come back into the privacy of our home or into the safety of our team, and for whatever reason, we let down our guard. And it's in those moments where I believe we're most susceptible to the enemy's ploys, which typically are discouragement and which typically are division, disillusionment. I'll give an example. Before I was, or in between times of being among like unreached people groups, when I was doing a lot of itinerant work, the hardest time, the time with the most temptation, the time with the most discouragement, it was always right after a conference, an event, some trip into the jungles, whatever it was right afterward. It was when I got back to the hotel. It was when I got back home, when I got to that place of rest. That's when it hit. Why? I knew I was in the battle before. I knew I was, but it's when I chose to just let down that guard. I want to encourage whoever needs to hear this. You are in enemy territory in this world. This world's not our home. Our citizenship is in heaven, from which we also eagerly wait for our Savior, the Lord Jesus Christ. We cannot treat this world anywhere as a place where we can let down our guard and where we no longer have to fight the good fight of faith. How many Christians go home after ministry, after that, say, I just want to relax? And so they turn on the television or they turn on Netflix and they watch that which pollutes their soul. You think the enemy's foolish? You think he doesn't know how to invade our lives, how to make us less effective for the sake of the gospel? So my answer would be that it's not so much that we are in this place, but rather that we recognize the battles in one place, and then we kind of forget that it's just as raging on the front lines of working together in unity and working, living in unity with my wife and with my children and in that gentleness and love. So.
9: Yeah, thanks, Nate. And I think that's really practical as well. Just kind of moving on with that and thinking of our response to spiritual warfare, what does that look like? You know, what does our prayer life look like? What are good habits to be in? Maybe speak just for a moment about that.
5: Yeah, that's a great question. I think it's the simple things, which is encouraging because I don't think this is something for the ultra spiritual. I mean, it is spiritual, but it's not for the ultra spiritual Christian. This is for the normal person. We're to walk circumspectly, right? And it tells us that we're not unaware of the enemy's strategies. And it also, very specifically, and I believe it's 2 Corinthians 10, it tells us to take every thought captive to obey Christ. I think that's where the key is, because it says we destroy arguments, or let me go back a verse in verse 4, for the weapons of our warfare are not of the flesh, but have divine power to destroy strongholds. We destroy arguments and every lofty opinion raised against the knowledge of God, and take every thought captive to obey Christ, being ready to punish every disobedience when your obedience is complete. That idea of taking every thought captive. So think about the fact that every thought we have in life, every opportunity of life, that there is the possibility of that thought going many different places. I mean, that's what worry and anxiety are about. That's where fear can go. And so the reality is that every thought we have, whether it's how we're again, loving our wife or husband, how we're loving our kids, how we're interacting with the lost, I would encourage whoever is struggling with relational issues, or you're struggling with fear, you're struggling with anxiety in your life, it's not that you're thinking too much about it. It's that you're not thinking enough. What I mean by that is taking it to the right place, because there is a

0: be laid than that of Jesus Christ. And it is a solid, firm foundation. It's the chief cornerstone. So when I think about just how to approach this, it's so simple. We have to know where to stand and hence where not to stand. And we have to be willing to pause and take those difficult thoughts captive. And in taking them captive, we actually find freedom.
1: Amen.
2: We always finish these podcasts with an ask prayer, particularly for your own situation. But bearing in mind the subject matter, how do we pray for ourselves and our colleagues, our brothers and sisters, as we face this issue? What are the simple prayers that we can ask for in order to, in order to address some of these issues that we struggle with?
0: Jim, I'm going to answer this question in two ways. I'm going to answer your question, okay? But I want to tell a story first. And the reason I'm telling it first is because I think it'll put the importance on the vitality of prayer. So I hope it encourages someone. And I'll make it very brief. So I'll skip the part the world would say is exciting, and I'll get to the prayer part, which I believe is most exciting. In February 19th, 2013, so we're talking 11 years ago, myself, along with three of my teammates in Niger, were going into town. I was driving the car, and to make a long story very short, we were attacked by a mob in rush hour traffic at 9:30 in the morning. And when they attacked us, I could give you lots of details, but basically this group of maybe 10 to 15 guys, they had a bunch of tires soaked in kerosene, and they threw them all around our car, threw them on top of our car. They had one already on fire, and they put it under our car. So they were burning us alive in our car, and they had batons to light the other ones on fire, and they had surrounded us. We've got cars everywhere, but everyone stopped. They're all just watching it happen. There's hundreds of people that were witnesses. In fact, the event is so documented, it's even the United States Department of Defense journals. The embassy shut down briefly for it. Anyway, the point being is this happened, and God miraculously let us escape. It was like a Bourne Ultimatum type movie. I'm not joking. I could draw it on a whiteboard for you and show you how it escaped. It involved having to hit a car, having to fly up on a sidewalk, people diving out of the way, going the wrong way. Anyway, the Lord preserved our lives that day. We pulled over to the side. We thanked God once we were in a safe place. We thanked God for protecting us. We prayed for the guys that tried to kill us. And then we called the embassy, and they said, go back to your house and shelter in place till we figure out what's happening. Well, I ended up putting out this note on Facebook, and I said, who was praying for us at 3:30 a.m. Eastern Standard Time when God saved us from being burned alive? Because I knew that something happened in the unseen that was evident. Why did these guys choose our car at rush hour traffic? Why only our car? Nobody else? What was going on? It was just so strange. There was no reason. We took a path that we never take. So it wasn't a planned thing. Well, I started to get back message after message. And I'm not talking about posts on Facebook. I'm talking about personal notes written to me. So let me give you some excerpts. A girl wrote in from Oregon. And she says, actually, I woke up at 12:30 a.m., which was exactly the same time, 9:30 in the morning for us, 12:30 a.m., and I couldn't sleep because I had a dream of you in a fiery furnace. And I woke up and prayed for your deliverance. Another guy at 2:30 in the morning in Missouri, exact same time, said, I woke up at 2:30, and all I had in my mind was you, and I prayed Romans 8. What can separate you from the love of God in Christ Jesus? Shall death and life, and he went on. Another girl in South Carolina said, I woke up at 2:30 in the morning, an hour before, and for the next hour, I couldn't go to sleep. I had to just pray for you and your teammates. Finally, at 3:30, I had peace to go back to sleep. Another guy, he's never even met me, but his daughter knows me. He had been waking up every day at 3:30 in the morning to pray for me and didn't even know me. Same thing that day. Another guy over in Cyprus, a couple hours ahead, in the middle of the morning, at the same time, I think it was 11:30 in the morning, he remembered looking at the clock and praying for me, and his prayer for me was, Lord, send Nathan through the fire today, which is exactly what the Lord did in a very different way. The point is, there were more messages than that, but the point is that at the very moment that fire was lit to burn us, God had his people on their knees around the world praying, and I believe that he was specifically using them for our deliverance. And that's the power of prayer, and that's the power of spiritual warfare. And so I just want to encourage you with this, that when God prompts you to pray, when the Holy Spirit prompts you to pray for someone, stop what you're doing and pray for them at that very moment, middle of the night, middle of the day, doesn't matter. because you might just be standing in the gap on behalf

0: of that person. And the other thing is this, don't stop praying until he gives you permission. So whether you're in Scotland, whether you're in Zimbabwe, or whether you're in China, it doesn't matter. If you put someone on your mind, you're on the front line as soon as you get on your knees. And that's why we move forward on our knees, not so much on our feet. So what's the practical? What do we pray? I would say pray for sensitivity. Pray for sensitivity to the Holy Spirit. And then with sensitivity to the Holy Spirit, ask the Lord, and he's so gracious to show this, ask him, is there any area of my life where I'm walking in disobedience, where I'm walking in ignorance, where I'm opening up the door for the thoughts of the world to capture my heart? Are there thoughts I'm not taking into captivity? Ask that, let that be your personal prayer. Ask the Lord to reveal those things. And his Holy Spirit is more than willing to convict us of sin, things that are missing the mark, things that are keeping us from having that clarity of thought to walk through this world. So how do we fight that battle? Well, we fight it through walking in obedience to the word and through prayer, living in prayer circumspectly in the day in which we live.
1: Amen. Well, thank you, Nate, for the conversation today. I think we've covered an awful lot of ground, and it's certainly a conversation that causes us to think, and that's our prayer for our listeners as they come to this podcast. So thank you for being with us today. We really appreciate you coming back onto the podcast and just sharing this wisdom with us. And we pray that this will be practical for those listening. Amen. I've certainly found it helpful to kind of run through this with you myself as we've talked. It's been a great conversation. So thank you very much.
2: Thank you.
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0: 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Mark is president of Moody Bible Institute and senior pastor of New Life Community Church in Chicago. Well, a spiritual life in neutral means that eventually things are going to start to decline. That's exactly what happened to the people of Jerusalem in Nehemiah chapter 13. A spiritual coldness set in. And if we're not careful, the same can happen to us today. 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
1: Our finances are a reflection of our spirituality. And they're a symptom of how we're doing spiritually. And so you look at your checkbook, it's a great indicator of your spirituality. And what was happening to the people of Israel, they had got so egocentric, they had become so consumed in themselves that they were not giving anything. That they were not giving to the things of God, the people of God. They were not giving outside of themselves. And so Nehemiah reminds him of two words that you'll find often in the Old Testament and some in the New Testament. Two words that I think merit definition. One is the word tithe, and the second is the word first fruit. Let me start with first fruit. In an agrarian society, the first first reaping of their wheat, barley, whatever their harvest was, that was called the first fruits. That was the first of what a farmer would bring in. And God, to sanctify the rest, basically, to set the priority of their giving in place, what God indicated was that you need to give of your first fruits to the things of God. You know why that was so important? Because in essence what they were saying is, God, you are central to my life. I will not give you the leftovers. I will give you the first portion, not whatever's left over. Are you tracking with me? You see, oftentimes we live our life and we live things on ourselves, and then we give God our leftover. God, if I have time for you, I'll give you time. God, if I have leftover finances, I'll give you finances. God says, I don't want anybody's leftovers. I want the central part. I want a priority. Give me priority so I can sanctify the rest of what you do. You are indicating importance and value with the way you give your time, with the way you give your finances. You indicate priority and value. Now, if you told your wife, honey, I love you. I really love you. You're like number one in my life. You'd say, great. Can we go out for dinner? Sure. You know, I absolutely. If the boss doesn't call me, if I don't have enough work, if my buddies don't call me for a game, if the neighbor beside me doesn't say, hey, you want to go out, if my mother doesn't say, you want to come over for some mole, then I will definitely go out to you because, honey, you are number one. You say, she would quickly say, wait a second. You know, no, I'm not number one. Hey, that's number seven or eight on the list. I'm not a priority in your life. You're saying that I'm getting the leftovers after all that. I am not a priority in your life. And it's the same thing with God. God is saying the priority of the first fruits, and the tithe is a New Testament word, but it's more of a mathematical word. The tithe means a tenth. It refers to 10% of what comes in. And so Nehemiah was establishing a pattern in giving that had been taught in the Old Testament, was affirmed in the New Testament, and it's called the first fruits and the tithe. You give first of what you have, and you give a tithe of what you have also to God. Now, every time I teach that principle, it's like for some people that have never been exposed to it, it's like a ton of bricks on their head. Like, are you kidding me, Pastor? And that's like, whoa, really big. Well, you will discover if you have been part of this tithing, giving away a portion of your income for a certain amount of time, you will get to the point, like I and my wife are in our lives, where I can't envision not giving that away. That you'll get into a rhythm of living where you say, you know what, I can't even imagine or fathom living without that because there's something good for my soul, for my life, for my mentality, for my spirituality when I don't eat everything up on myself and become self-centered, materialistic, greedy, but I give away a portion of what I have because it's good for me and it's good for my soul and it honors God. That's huge. So Nehemiah, he's gone for 10 to 12 years. He leaves Jerusalem in a spiritual state of revival. The people are, yeah, God, yeah, family, yeah, worship, yeah, finances. We're living for God. We're going all the way. And 10 years later, a decade has gone. Nehemiah goes back to Susa. He has no contact with the people. He leaves them in good condition. And here's what happens. Nehemiah chapter 13 is all about spiritual relapse. Here's what I've noticed about my life, what I read in Scripture, and what I observe about human condition in general. Unless we re-engage in our commitments, our tendency is to fall to the lowest level of expectation in areas of our life. I'm glad you got married, put on a wedding dress, stated some vows, cried, hugged, did a big hoopla over it. It was good. I'm going to tell you something about your marriage, though. Unless you're intentional about cultivating it and reigniting it and refreshing it, then you will eventually fall to the lowest level of expectation in your marriage. And if you're not careful, you'll end up 15 years later just living in the same house, connected because you have children, business partners because you share finances, but your souls will drift apart, the romance will flee, the sense of togetherness will go away, and you'll wake up one day and say, what in the world has happened to us? Because there has to be our cycles is that our heart tends to grow cold and lukewarm unless we ignite it again. People that have good marriages are on a regular rhythmic way igniting their marriages, investing and infusing life and romance and value in it, getting away together, doing things together that cultivate their marriage. If you leave it in neutral, it will decline. Some of you made health commitments at the beginning of this year, and you do it every year. I'm telling you, I'm going to lose 30 pounds, and so I'm not going to put 4 sugars in my big Dunkin' Donuts coffee in the morning. And you know what? I'm done with having 2 chocolate cake donuts every morning for my healthy breakfast. I mean, it's over. So you know, made some commitments, and you know what? Basically, we're about our third week into the year. I'm not going to have 2, but I'll have 1 chocolate cake donut in the morning. I'm not going to put 4 sugars, but I'm going to put 2 sugars in. And here's what happens. We need to periodically be reminded about our commitments that we've made. We need to have incentive in our heart to remind us, because if we're not reminded, if we're not re-engaged in it, we will typically begin to decline, not a big step at a time. No one becomes spiritually cold overnight. We become spiritually cold one little step at a time. One step, one step, one step. We don't jump into spiritual frigidity. We slowly go there. And so Nehemiah comes back. to Jerusalem that he left in a state of revival. 10 years have passed, and he hears rumors that things aren't going that well, that the spiritual climate has changed. And when he comes back to Jerusalem, it tells us in verse 4 of chapter 13, he says, before this, Eliashib, the priest, had been put in charge of the storerooms of the house of God. Eliashib had been left in charge of the temple. And it says that he was closely associated to Tobiah. Now, Tobiah was one of the wealthy opponents to the revival that Nehemiah brought about. And he had provided him with a large room formerly used to store the grain, offerings and incense and temple articles, and also the tithes of grain, new wine, oil prescribed for the Levite singers, gatekeepers, as well as the contributions for the priest. So when Nehemiah comes back to Jerusalem, what he discovers is that in the very temple of God, the place where they used to keep the new wine, the oil, the utensils, the incense, the tithes and offering grain, that Eliashib, the priest, had vacated all that stuff, had invited Tobiah to make basically a temple condo. Because Eliashib was related to Tobiah, and because he was getting some money from Tobiah. So he wipes out, he brings him in. The opponent to revival is now living in the temple. Why? Because the sacred is giving place to the secular. And their spiritual fervency is declining. So Nehemiah comes back. And here's the thing. I want you to write this down if you're taking notes this morning. One of the very first things that he does is this. They renounce compromise, purify the sacred, and make room for an overflow ministry. So he comes back. And this is what he says. He said, I was greatly displeased. While I was gone, this is what happened. Verse 8, I was greatly displeased, and so I threw all of Tobiah's household goods out of the room. I gave orders to purify the rooms, and then I put back into them the equipment of the house of God with the grain offerings and the incense. What he did is he said, I want the house of God to be back to its state of function. I want God's things to be in the right place. I want to restore the centrality of the things of God and the priority of the things of God that are being displaced by the secular. I want to put the Bible on top of the newspaper and not vice versa. I want to put the worship above the little league soccer that happens on Sunday morning to restore the priority. I want to put some quality dinner time around the table and prayer by the head of the household over the new episode of Lost. I want to restore the priority of the sacred over the secular. I will not allow the secular to begin to displace the sacred because I know I will go to a shallow place. Now, here's the thing. Nehemiah was super angry. He was very distraught, very displeased by it because Nehemiah had been away. And sometimes it takes someone that hasn't seen us for a while to make observations about our life because we see ourselves every day and we're not aware of our spiritual decline because it happens slowly.
0: That's Mark Jobe encouraging us to make God a priority, and that's the title of today's message. 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Now, let's continue our message. It's titled, Making God a Priority.
1: Have you ever heard of the frog in the kettle syndrome? Okay. They say that if you put a frog in a pan of water and put heat under it slowly. I've never done this. Although I remember as a 9-year-old wanting to do it, saying, let me try it out. But I've never done it. My mom didn't let me. If you put a frog and you turn the heat just up slowly, very slightly, that frog will get used to the warm water. You turn it up a little bit more, it'll get used to the warmer water. You turn it up a little bit more, a little bit more. And if you turn it up gradually enough, eventually the frog will lose consciousness and boil without jumping out of the water because its body becomes accustomed to the heat and he doesn't realize that he's boiling to death. And here's a disclaimer. Kids, don't try this at home, please. But that's exactly what happens in our spiritual life. We begin to take steps of coldness and we don't realize it because it's so gradual, until an event from the outside, or an awakening from God, or someone that hasn't seen us in a while encounters us and they say, you know, what happened to you? I mean, at one time you were really fervent spiritually, loved God, your life was on focus. Wow, you've changed the other way. And you see, Nehemiah had been gone for 10 years, so he noticed what needed to happen in their life. And so he says in verse 10, I also learned that the portions assigned to the Levites were the priests that served in the house of God, had not been given to them, and that all the Levites and singers responsible for the service had gone back to their own fields. So I rebuked the officials and I asked them, here's the question. Why is the house of God neglected? You see, what had happened is that they had got all these priests to leave their fields because they were farmers, and brought them back, and they said, now you're going to serve in the house of God, the singers, and got it all going, and there was a centrality, a priority. The community had come around them, but then suddenly they began to lose their priority, and they'd begun to lose the centrality of the house of God, the people of God, and so they stopped giving, and pretty soon all the Levites had to go back to their farms to start farming. So when Nehemiah came back, he found himself within an abandoned temple. Basically, the temple had declined. People had scattered. The centrality of the things of God was no longer there. Now keep your finger here and go right two chapters back to the last verse. This represents 10 years earlier. Go to the last verse of Nehemiah chapter 10, verse 39, the very last statement. This is what the people all said with heartfelt conviction together 10 years earlier. They said, we will not what? Neglect what? The house of our God. That was 10 years earlier. They had said it with conviction. We will not neglect your things, oh God. 10 years later had passed. Nehemiah is telling him, hey, what happened to the house of God? What happened to your commitment? What happened to your promise? What happened to your fervency? 10 years later, things have fallen apart, remember your promises. Remember your commitment. Remember your prayer. Remember that at one time, God was at the center. God was at the core. Remember that one time you woke up in the morning, the very first thing you did was pray. Remember that at one time you wanted to see what God had to say, and you would say, if you encountered a tribulation or a trial, you'd say, we got to fast and pray about this. So my challenge here, as we wrap up this time together, is I ask you this question. Is there a need for God to reignite commitments and promises that have lapsed in your life? Are you a frog in the kettle of the spiritual lukewarmness and not realizing it? Is God awakening you to the centrality of God in your life? To moving God from a peripheral experience to the center of your life? Listen, folks, there's no other way of doing Christianity except that. Anything else from God in the center is abdicating your Christianity for something that is less, something that is more shallow, something that is religious, but not Christ-centered. Wow, that's the challenge. And I don't know about you, but my life, if I don't guard it well, if I'm not carefully paying attention, it's easy to drift. And maybe you've been listening today and you felt like, you know what? My life has drifted, and the priority and the centrality of God in my life, sports, work, busyness, a boyfriend, a girlfriend, has just kind of pushed God to the side a little bit. I think, like Nehemiah challenged the people, it's time to repent. And that simply means, God, I awaken and I realize, oh Lord, what have I done? And get back on track with God. And so maybe you want to take a moment right now and say, Lord, through the power of your Holy Spirit, I vow, I commit again to put my life back on track by putting you at the center.
2: 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Well, that's going to wrap up our program for now. 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
4: You will keep in perfect peace all who trust in you. Isaiah 26, verse 3.
5: Welcome to today's encouragement from Our Daily Bread. A Sound Mind was written by Patricia Raybon and read by Joyce Dinkins.
4: Isaiah chapter 26, verses 3 through 7. You will keep in perfect peace those whose minds are steadfast because they trust in you. Trust in the Lord forever. For the Lord Himself, is the rock eternal. He humbles those who dwell on high. He lays the lofty city low. He levels it to the ground and casts it down to the dust. Feet trample it down. The feet of the oppressed, the footsteps of the poor. The path of the righteous is level. You, the upright one, make the way of the righteous smooth. A Sound Mind, written by Patricia Raybon. As a player for the San Francisco Giants baseball team, Drew Robinson knew mental highs and lows. Whenever injuries demoted him to the Giants' minor league affiliate, he'd fall into a depressive state. Will I be replaced? Will I recover? At home, watching teammates playing on TV, I just felt completely isolated, alienated, and lonely. After a suicide attempt during the pandemic, he shared his troubles with the Giants' team psychologist. He got so much help, he urged other players to come forth with their mental struggles. Now, he's the Giants' full-time mental health advocate, urging physically tough players to seek strong mental health, too. After surviving his worst, Robinson believes his purpose is to encourage others. The Bible regards a sound mind as a wise goal, but also a gift from a loving God. In song, the prophet Isaiah said of him, "You will keep in perfect peace all who trust in you, all whose thoughts are fixed on you." What a consoling promise during a time of great trouble. Sin and rebellion had turned the hearts of God's people away from him, leaving their thoughts and minds in turmoil. So Isaiah urged them, "Trust in the Lord always, for the Lord God is the eternal rock." During our anxious times, we too can trust God in our journey. Fixing our minds on Him points our trust to our daily peace, Jesus. Let's pray. Lord Jesus, when our minds are overwhelmed and our thoughts spiral into isolation and fear, draw us back to You. Remind us that You already know what we're struggling with and that You want us to bring it to You and trust You to hold us steady and fill us with Your peace. Oh, thank You, Lord. It's in Your name, Jesus, that we pray. Amen.
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0: Welcome to Truth for Today, the Bible Explained, a Christian ministry program that endeavors to accurately teach God's Word in order to challenge, encourage, and edify listeners. Today we continue with our series about freedom, and it's Ken Wood speaking about being free from bondage.
1: If there is one image which is instantly recognizable the world over as an icon symbolizing the United States of America, it is perhaps the Statue of Liberty. Standing as it does on an island at the entrance to New York Harbor, it greeted the immigrants who entered the country by that route in their millions in the late 19th and early 20th centuries, and was hailed by many of them with a deep and heartfelt thankfulness. At last, it seemed, they had arrived at the home of true liberty, true freedom. Inscribed on a bronze plaque at its base is a poem by the American author Emma Lazarus, containing the oft-quoted lines, "Give me your tired, your poor, your huddled masses yearning to breathe free." Deeply ingrained in the national identity of the United States is the belief in the cause of freedom, and the nation is often called, after a line in its national anthem, the land of the free. The USA is not, of course, alone in claiming to place such a great emphasis on freedom. Many other nations would make similar claims. We commonly refer to a large part of the globe, wherever, in fact, democracy in some form prevails, as the free world. Wars have been waged in the name of freedom, and countless visionaries and campaigners have devoted their lives to some cause which they saw as a struggle for freedom. What then is freedom? Today's talk is the second in a six-part series on freedom. And in this series, we are seeking to answer that question by looking into what the Bible says about freedom. Each of these six talks is entitled Free From Something or Other. And my specific topic today is Free From Bondage. So I'm going to be looking at the Bible's teaching about freedom from bondage. Now, at first sight, we might think that the expression free from bondage is too general. After all, isn't bondage simply the opposite of freedom? But I think the point is that when we talk about bondage, and another word of similar meaning is slavery, we mean a restriction of freedom which is extreme. It is absolute. A slave has no say at all in any of the details of his or her life. Before we get into the main body of today's talk, I want to briefly consider some verses in the Gospel by John. We're going to read from John chapter 8, verses 31 to 36, and I'm reading from the English Standard Version. So Jesus said to the Jews who had believed in him, "If you abide in my word, you are truly my disciples, and you will know the truth, and the truth will set you free." They answered him, "We are offspring of Abraham and have never been enslaved to anyone. How is it that you say you will become free?" Jesus answered them, "Truly, truly, I say to you, everyone who commits sin is a slave to sin. The slave does not remain in the house forever. The son remains forever. So if the son sets you free, you will be free indeed." If you offer someone freedom, as the Lord Jesus does in this passage, a quite likely response is the one here. People say, in effect, "What do you mean? We aren't slaves. How can you say we will be free?" Now, since the Lord is talking here about freedom from sin, and since that was the subject of last week's talk, I don't want to be doing a rerun of that talk by saying too much about these verses. But I've read them to emphasize one very important point. It's perfectly possible to be a slave or in bondage and yet be completely oblivious to the fact. Now, if we're going to look at what the Bible says about freedom from bondage, I think we need to start by grasping the enormous significance of the journey which the children of Israel made from Egypt to the promised land of Canaan. In the Bible, this journey was prophesied in the book of Genesis, chapter 15, hundreds of years before it took place. The historical account of the journey and of the many highly significant events and developments which took place during it occupies the greater part of four entire books of the Bible and a little bit of a fifth. It starts early in the book of Exodus, the second book of the Bible, and runs right through to the beginning of Joshua, which is the sixth. But that is really just the history, although much that is included within it, such as all the details of the law which God gave through Moses, and of the system of worship for the tabernacle and later the temple, can hardly be called history. Leaving the historical account aside, the significance of this journey, its symbolic meaning, and the application of the lessons it was meant to teach permeate the entire Bible. And it is, essentially, the story of a people who were slaves under the iron fist of the Egyptian king Pharaoh, and who were freed from that bondage by the outstretched arm of Almighty God, and led by him through his servant Moses across the trackless desert and into the land which he had promised them, the land that was described as flowing with milk and honey. In Stephen's far-reaching speech in Acts chapter 7, he refers back to the prophecy given to Abraham in Genesis in these words: "And God spoke to this effect, that his offspring would be sojourners in a land belonging to others, who would enslave them and afflict them for 400 years. But I will judge the nation that they serve, said God. And after that, they shall come out and worship me in this place." Acts chapter 7, verses 6 and 7. When the scriptures speak of how Israel's God differs from all the false gods of the nations around, they speak of him as the Creator. But when they remind the people of all that God has done for them, they speak of him as He who brought them up out of Egypt. It was the event which defined their history, the event stamped upon the collective memory of the nation more than any other. This great biblical saga, then, of how God's people, the children of Israel, were brought out of Egypt into the promised land, is the story of a people who literally experienced what is described in the title of this week's talk: they were made free from bondage. The early chapters of the book of Exodus provide some details of what that bondage was like. It was harsh and brutal, as described in this passage from the first chapter of Exodus. The Egyptians were in dread of the people of Israel, so they ruthlessly made the people of Israel work as slaves and made their lives bitter with hard service, in mortar and brick, and in all kinds of work in the field. In all their work, they ruthlessly made them work as slaves. Exodus chapter 1, verses 12b to 14. Into this situation, God sent his servant Moses, with instructions to go to Pharaoh, bringing him the message: "Thus says the Lord, the God of Israel, let my people go, that they may hold a feast to me in the wilderness." Exodus chapter 5, verse 1. What then plays out from chapter 5 through to chapter 12 of the book of Exodus is a battle between Pharaoh and God, a battle in which God several times repeats, through Moses, the plea, "Let my people go," and in which, in the face of Pharaoh's steadfast refusal to give in, God brings down upon the Egyptians a series of 10 terrible judgments, the 10 famous plagues of Egypt. This is a battle which Pharaoh cannot win, although he refuses to recognize the fact, until the very last plague, the death of every firstborn child in his kingdom. Then and only then, in the middle of the night, as the awful truth begins to dawn on the nation, that there is not a house where there is not one dead, only then does Pharaoh bend his stubborn will to do what God has asked so many times, and at last he allows the people to leave. God had already instructed them to be prepared to leave at a moment's notice, with their belongings all packed, and their shoes on their feet ready to go. What a glorious sight that must have been, as this vast company of erstwhile slaves walked free out of the land of their captivity, free from bondage indeed. I say it was a vast company, and so it was. If you look at the count which Moses did a little later on, counting only the men of military age, and see that they numbered just over 600,000, and that was not counting the tribe of Levi, I think the total population must have been well over 2 million. The softening of Pharaoh's heart was actually only temporary. No sooner had the people departed than he changed his mind and dispatched his chariots and horsemen with orders to capture them and return them to Egypt. But God would never allow his beloved people to be pulled back into the bondage they had just escaped. The drama which then followed, with the Israelites apparently trapped between the waters of the Red Sea in front of them and Pharaoh's army approaching from behind, is well worth reading. It can be found in Exodus chapter 14. It took that further demonstration of God's all-powerful arm, stretched out to save his people, even if it meant suspending the laws of nature, before the people not only were free, but came at last to believe it. The waters of the Red Sea were dammed back, creating a passage for the Israelites to cross where the sea had been, and the waters were then released again as the Egyptians pursued them, so that all of Pharaoh's army was destroyed. The children of Israel burst forth into song on the far side of the Red Sea, ecstatic with joy, because they could now see that their enemies no longer posed any threat to their freedom. We've looked at this great story of slaves being delivered from bondage and led into freedom as a great historical event. But God's word always has a message for us today. As this great historical story is expounded and applied in the New Testament, it is abundantly clear that the Christian gospel says to the entire human race, firstly, that we are in bondage, and secondly, that the Lord Jesus Christ came into the world to set us free from that bondage. I need at this point just to restate that this talk is part two of a series of 6 talks, all entitled Free From Something. If we now ask, in what way, according to the scriptures, are we in bondage? Then the answer involves what I would describe as an overlap with at least 3 of the other talks in the series. Last week's talk was on free from sin, and the Bible teaches that until we accept the Lord Jesus personally as our Saviour, we are in bondage to sin. The verses from John chapter 8, which we read earlier, say so, and so does this verse from Romans chapter 6. We know that our old self was crucified with him in order that the body of sin might be brought to nothing, so that we would no longer be enslaved to sin. Romans 6, verse 6. Next week's talk is entitled Free from Fear. Just as, if we are not yet Christ's, we are in bondage to sin, so also we are in bondage to fear, as witnessed by this verse from Hebrews chapter 2. Since, therefore, the children share in flesh and blood, he himself, that is the Lord Jesus, likewise partook of the same things, that through death he might destroy the one who has the power of death, that is the devil, and deliver all those who through fear of death were subject to lifelong slavery. Hebrews 2, verses 14 to 15. The following week's talk is entitled, Free from the Law. And again, as another verse from Romans, this time from chapter 7, shows, Christ's death on the cross has freed us from bondage to the law also. But now we are released from the law, having died to that which held us captive, so that we serve in the new way of the Spirit, and not in the old way of the written code. Romans 7, verse 6. There is one important part of the story of Israel's escape from bondage which I have not mentioned, but it is central to the Bible's teaching on how that historical event is an illustration of our deliverance from bondage through Christ's death on the cross. The last of the 10 plagues is introduced in this way in Exodus chapter 11. The Lord said to Moses, Yet one plague more will I bring upon Pharaoh and upon Egypt. Afterwards he will let you go from here. About midnight I will go out in the midst of Egypt, and every firstborn in the land of Egypt shall die, from the firstborn of Pharaoh who sits on his throne, even to the firstborn of the slave girl who is behind the handmill, and all the firstborn of the cattle. Exodus 11, verse 1, part of, verse 4, part of, and verse 5. Notice that God says that every firstborn in Egypt will die. The children of Israel are to be exempted from this, but only by way of a very special thing which they are commanded to do. Each household is to take a lamb, a one-year-old male with no imperfections. The lamb is to be killed and eaten by the household on the specific evening when God has announced that the firstborn will die. They are to daub the blood of the lamb on the doorposts and the lintel of the house. God says very clearly that this blood is what will shield them from the plague. Verse 13 of chapter 12 says, When I see the blood, I will pass over you, and no plague will befall you to destroy you when I strike the land of Egypt. That glorious divine promise to pass over those who are sheltered under the blood of the Lamb is, of course, the origin of the term Passover, the first in the sequence of feasts which the nation of Israel was later commanded to celebrate every year. But for Christian believers, it is far more than that. It is one of the clearest pictures in the Old Testament of how the Lord Jesus died in our place as our substitute. He is specifically called the Lamb of God in the New Testament. And Paul, writing to the church in Corinth, says, Christ, our Passover Lamb, has been sacrificed. The Passover, the historical event on that night of nights in Egypt, commemorated to this day by the Jewish nation, is really a prophecy which has been fulfilled. It was fulfilled, actually, to the very day. The so-called Lord's Supper, celebrated by Jesus and his apostles, was the celebration of the Passover. And shortly after it, he was arrested, tried during the night, and crucified on the following day. But the whole journey from start to finish, from bondage in Egypt to taking possession of the promised land, is also, in a sense, prophetic. It can be seen as a symbolic overview of the Christian life. 21st century man may not take kindly to being described as a lost sinner, but, like it or not, that is how we all begin, We start off in bondage. In bondage principally to sin, but bondage to some extent to all the things covered by the other talks in this series. Only by taking the step of faith in Christ can we be delivered from that bondage and then begin our journey out of Egypt. Up to this point, we've thought about our title, Free from Bondage, as it applied to the Israelites in the past and as it applies to Christian believers at the present time. But the scriptures speak of a glorious freeing from bondage, which is still future. In Paul's letter to the Romans, chapter 8, he says this: For the creation was subjected to futility, not willingly, but because of him who subjected it, in hope that the creation itself will be set free from its bondage to corruption and obtain the freedom of the glory of the children of God. For we know that the whole creation has been groaning together in the pains of childbirth until now. And not only the creation, but we ourselves, who have the first fruits of the Spirit, groan inwardly as we wait eagerly for adoption as sons, the redemption of our bodies. Romans 8, verses 20 to 23. When God completed his great work of creation, the top stone of it was man, placed at the head of it, to rule over the animal kingdom and to husband the earth and its resources. But when sin came into the world in the Garden of Eden, the effects were felt throughout the creation. When Adam and Eve allowed themselves to be taken in by Satan and disobeyed God, they brought the whole of God's glorious creation crashing down with them. The verses above

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Talk number T1480. Scriptures were quoted from the English Standard Version.

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May the God and Father of our Lord Jesus Christ bless and keep you always.

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2: We're entering into a time of experiencing discrimination, alienation, and harassment. Bible-believing Christians in the West are facing and will be facing difficult time. And so we can learn from the Christians who have been persecuted for hundreds of years. But perhaps there is no greater group of people who have been experiencing persecution and suffering and discrimination for thousands of years like the Jewish people. This is not political. This is just not born out of history, but it's in the Scripture, very clearly in the Scripture. So now I want you to turn with me to Psalm 129, where most nations look back at their history and they would brag about their achievements. Here, Israel reflects on what they had survived. To the average reader, if you read the psalm casually, you can say it's almost bordering on paranoia. But when you understand Israel's history, it is not strange at all. The Jews are the longest enduring ethnic people on the planet Earth. While Christians persecuted or experienced persecution in different parts of the world for 2,000 years, they have been experiencing persecution for nearly 4,000 years. Jewish persecution, throughout the years, we've seen them in history. They've been slammed, they've been hated, they've been expelled, they've been pursued, they've been murdered throughout their existence. But yet, they survived intact. The time of Israel's youth is the time when they came into their own as a nation in the middle of the slavery of Egypt. For 400 years, they experienced pain and suffering and slavery before God delivered them. That is considered to be the time of Israel's youth. In fact, the book of Hosea, the prophet Hosea, in chapter 11, verse 1, he talks about that. He said, the Lord speaking through him, he said, "When Israel was a child, I loved him, and out of Egypt I called my son." In fact, that is why Matthew, the writer of the gospel, he sees the fulfillment of that very prophecy in Jesus. When he escaped into Egypt for a period of time, and God said, "Out of Egypt I called my son." In other words, Matthew is saying that Israel was the son that was not obedient to God, but Jesus is the son who's obedient, in whom this prophecy of Hosea completely fulfilled. "Out of Egypt I called my son." After years of slavery under Pharaoh, yet they kept on going anyway. When Pharaoh failed to cull their numbers, he began to kill every newborn male. But God protected Moses, and he raised him up to be his instrument to deliver them from slavery. But it was not only in, watch these words, okay, watch. It was not only in their youth that they were oppressed, but from the youth they've been oppressed. In their youth, but also from that time on they've been oppressed. From their youth, the psalmist writes. Most of you know biblical history. From the earliest days to the day of the writing of this psalm, they were harassed and persecuted by the Philistines, by the Assyrians, by the Moabites, by the Ammonites, by the Edomites, and all the mosquito bites. And yet, they all were judged for dealing treachery and wanton destruction. All of the nations were judged. Later on, the Babylonians destroyed Jerusalem and took some of the Jews into exile in Babylon. They were followed by the Greeks and the Romans. And in the Middle Ages, the European powers expelled them from their territories and confined them into ghettos. Well, may Israel say, they have greatly oppressed me from my youth, but they have not gained the victory. And that's what I want to talk to you about today. They may oppress me from my, they have not gained the victory. This, my beloved, ought to be the testimony of every believer in the Lord Jesus Christ. They, that means no one will ever have victory over the remnant of Christ. Satan can do his worst. Secular media can sharpen their swords. The government officials may unleash an anti-God forces. The schools may discriminate against the morally righteous. The workplace may be intolerant of believers. But none will have the victory over the elect of God. Not just for some of you, but for all of you. Those who are watching around the world and those who are here. The second stanza of the psalm is what the theologians give it a big word called im, that's I-M, imprecatory, imprecatory prayer. That is a prayer asking God to judge all those who hate and oppress God's people. Beloved, would you please listen to me? This is very important. Because I can tell you, some of these modern Bible commentators, you see them kind of playing a mental gymnastics and say, oh, but Jesus said in Matthew 5, we are to pray for our enemies and those who persecute us. There's no contradiction here. I'm going to show you. This passage is not a contradiction to the spirit of what Jesus taught us in Matthew 5. He's not talking about vindictiveness or taking vengeance or judgmental attitude. No. There is no contradiction between the Old and the New Testament. Of course, we are to pray for our enemies. And Jesus commands us that. He doesn't suggest it. He commands us to pray for our enemies. In fact, Jesus explained this command in Matthew chapter 5, particularly verse 45. In verse 45, he says, do this because of what theologians call common graces. What's that common graces? Well, the sun shines upon the righteous and the unrighteous. The rain falls for the righteous and the unrighteous. Because of these common graces, therefore, we need to pray for our enemies. That's what our Lord is telling us. But that does not mean that God will not judge the wicked in due course. He will. Every time we pray and say, your kingdom come, thy will be done, thy kingdom come, we are saying, God, judge the evil and the wicked. Jesus is not saying that we should not want justice to take place, or that we should not want to see justice of God on his enemies? No. So how should we pray for our enemies? Well, first of all, we need to pray for them to be converted. We need to pray for them to repent. We need to pray for them to turn away from their wickedness and receive Christ as Savior. We pray for them to cease from their evil. But if they do not repent, if they do not turn from their enmity to God and his people, then we don't pray for them to prosper in their wickedness. We do not pray for them to succeed in their evil. That's not what our Lord is telling us. We do not pray for them to be blessed in their wickedness so that they may be more wicked? No. We pray as the disciples did in the book of Acts, chapter 4, verse 29. Lord, look upon the threat and grant your servants continually to speak your word in boldness. The reason our Lord told us to pray for our enemies, first and foremost, that they would be converted. But secondly, he's telling us not to take matters into our own hands, but we go to him. No wonder he said, vengeance is mine, says the Lord. And let me tell you, I lived long enough to know this, that his vengeance is far stronger, far better, far more powerful than you can ever dream. For a number of years, we have been sold a bill of goods and been given a picture of a milquetoast Jesus, a weak and helpless Jesus, and says that we need to be like that. They failed to recognize that the glorified Jesus in heaven right now, the book of Revelation gives us a picture of a glorified Jesus, a sword coming out of his mouth and riding a powerful horse. The amazing thing about those who attack the imprecatory portion of this psalm is that they do not understand how mild this is. This is very mild. The psalmist is not asking for God to send the wicked people to hell, which he will, but they're not even asking for that. The psalmist is not asking for that. Or even that they would experience the same amount of suffering that they are dishing or giving out and inflicting on the righteous. He merely asked that their evil design might not prosper. In fact, there are three things here in this imprecatory prayer that I want to share with you. And if you're taking notes, write them down. In verse 5, he prays that they will not be honored. In verses 6 and 7, he prays that they would not succeed. And in verse 8, he prays that they will not be blessed. Look at them with me very quickly, very quickly, very quickly. The honor that the enemy seeks in the Old Testament sense is the honor that comes from military victory, especially if Israel is crushed. And the psalmist is asking for, what all that he's asking for is for his enemies to be turned back, is for the enemy experience shame of defeat. Beloved, we must not, we should not ask for the defeat of the righteous. Because I know when two Christians have a disagreement or argument, their temptation is try to take revenge. He said, no. This is only about the wicked and evil people. Only upon those who inflict wicked actions on God's people. We should ask for their evil wickedness to be exposed and the righteous be vindicated. Not only that they not be honored, secondly, he said, verses 6 and 7, that they would not succeed in their plans. The psalmist uses a very quaint but very effective imagery. And you have to understand the Middle East to understand that imagery. It's very unusual. Even though, we've seen in some cities like New York and other cities is what they have, roof garden. That's not what he's talking about. These roofs are made of mud. They mud roofs. So if the seeds would fall on them, some will sprout, but that not for very long because the soil is shallow and there is no provision of water, and therefore those will die instantly. They will not grow into a big harvest. Any grass on the rooftop would quickly die. And the psalmist is asking that the wicked might not even have the smallest chance of succeeding. He wants their plans to shrivel up completely and die. So much so that the reaper would not have enough for a handful or put some harvest under his arm. First of all, we pray that they would not be honored. Secondly, we pray that they will not
3: succeed.
2: And thirdly, verse 8, we pray that they will not be blessed or prosper. This request in verse 8 is connected to the blessing in verse 7. It's connected to that harvest in verse 7. See, in Old Testament times, it was common thing to do is to pray for the harvest and pray for the reapers, those who are working hard to harvest the crop, to bless them as they go. That was a common thing. You see it in the book of Ruth, chapter 2, with Boaz. Remember Boaz? He was blessing them as they go. But it would be wrong to bless evildoers. To bless evildoers would be betrayal of righteousness and an offense to God. It would be like somebody in a nation who will cooperate with the enemy. We call them traitors, right? In the book of Revelation, chapter 12, verse 4, we see a picture of the dragon standing before the woman who's about to give birth so that he may devour the child as soon as he's born. And we know the woman is Israel, and the Messiah, the Son, Jesus, the Christ, was born, came out of Israel. And this is a prophetic picture, my friends. The child is being saved by being snatched by God and being placed on the throne. And that is where Jesus is now. He's on the throne. We know that this is a fulfillment of Genesis 3:15. Was Satan constantly striking at the heel of Jesus, constantly, constantly, constantly. But praise God, Christ crushed his head. From that moment, Jesus, from the moment he was born in Bethlehem of Judea, Satan goaded King Herod not only to go and kill him, kill all the babies in that town. And then all the way to the most unjust, the most criminal act of kangaroo court that sentenced the only perfect sinless Son of God to die on the cross. All the way through, Satan was out to destroy the Son of God. But praise God, on the third day, Jesus rose with every ounce of his omnipotence out of the grave. This is the fulfillment of verse 3 of Psalm 129. They scourged the back of our Savior like a farmer plows his field. Isaiah the prophet in 53:5 anticipated this suffering of our Lord Jesus Christ. He said, "He is pierced for our transgression. He was crushed for our iniquities. The punishment that brought us peace was upon him." Victory belongs to Jesus and his followers. Revelation 11:15 says, "The kingdom of the world has become the kingdom of our Lord and of his Christ." And I can't wait to see that. And it's going to happen maybe sooner than we think. Because Jesus lives, we live also. Because Jesus has been victorious, we shall be victorious too. Because Jesus defeated Satan and evil, we will defeat Satan and evil. Jesus said in John chapter 16, verse 33, "In this world you'll have troubles." But listen, don't miss that most important part. But, can you say but with me?
3: Yes.
2: "Take heart, I have overcome the world." The psalmist affirms, "They did not gain victory over me." They did not gain victory over me. Let me tell you this as I conclude. I am sure that some of you may be asking, why is this pattern of oppression of Israel and then victory? Why is this pattern? Well, our Lord Jesus Christ suffered greatly and then received victory in the resurrection. Why do Christians suffer and persecution and then are given victory? Why? And the answer is found in the Scripture. "So that we know that our power is not from ourselves, but from God." You see, That is why the Apostle Paul in 2 Corinthians 4, 7 all the way to 11 could say with confidence, we have this treasure. What treasure is he talking about? The gospel of Jesus Christ. We have this treasure in jars of clay. Why clay? Why are they not in iron? Why are they not in a safe? Why in jars of clay? To show that this all-surpassing power is from God and not from us. Now, amen belongs here. He said, we are hard pressed on every side, but not crushed. Perplexed, but not despair. Persecuted, but not abandoned. Struck down, but not destroyed. We always carry around in our body the death of Jesus so that the life of Jesus may also be revealed in our bodies. For we who are alive are always being given over to death for Jesus' sake, so that his life may be revealed in our mortal bodies. There is a very forceful Christian battle cry, and it's placed in the Sinai, where supposedly the burning bush had taken place. It says, yet not consumed. Yet not consumed. Will you say that with me?
3: Yet not consumed.
2: God's people may be oppressed, but they are never consumed. And they can cry with the apostle, thanks be to God, for he has given us the victory through our Lord Jesus Christ. And all of God's people said, praise God.
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2: Some of you have got this so wrong that because you're a good person, you'll get to heaven. 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It's the very opposite of compensation. 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
1: 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As we study the Gospel of Matthew, we're learning that the values of the kingdom of God are the exact opposite of those of the world. Today on The Verdict, we're considering an unusual parable told by Jesus. He says that the last will be first and the first last. What does that mean? Here's Pastor John Munro to introduce today's message, titled, No Free Lunches.
2: Today we're looking at a story told by Jesus. I've called it, No Free Lunches. We're very suspicious, and rightly so, of someone offering us something free. Something we don't deserve. Something we haven't worked for. Often there's a catch. For example, I've had many people offering me free accommodation in a hotel for a couple of nights. But I know that while the hotel room may be free, I'm going to have to spend a lot of time listening to their sale pitch about some timeshare I have no intention of buying. Jesus is the master teacher. And in this story, we'll learn about the values of the kingdom of God. You'll love this story. It even has a twist at the end. So keep listening. It's often said in life that there are no free lunches. You've received these telephone calls, as I have, of someone saying that there is a free cruise, a free vacation in Hawaii or somewhere. And we're always very skeptical because when we pry, we know that there are strings attached. And so we have this expression, there are no free lunches. And in life, that's generally true. You get what you pay for. You work, you get paid. You don't work, you don't get paid. You study, you pass the exam. You are lazy and you flunk the exam. You train hard, you win the game. You are lazy, you don't practice, and you lose the game. And so in life, generally speaking, we get what we deserve. There are no free lunches. It's very interesting that in the Gospels, and as we study the teaching of Jesus, he explains that the values of the kingdom of God are the exact opposite of the world. For example, Jesus says, if you want to gain your life, you must lose it. He turns our values upside down. If you want to gain your life, you're going to lose it. If you want to be great, you must serve. If you want to exalt yourself, you've got to humble yourself. Because whoever humbles himself shall be exalted. And at the beginning and end of the scripture we're going to read, we have another of these enigmatic sayings where Jesus says, many who are first will be last, and the last first. And again, so the last will be first, and the first last. In the kingdom of heaven, we're going to learn that the last shall be first, and the first shall be last. You say, what's that all about? Well, let's read this wonderful parable told by our Lord in Matthew chapter 19. If you're visiting, we are excited that you are here. And we're going through consecutively the Gospel according to Matthew. And we find ourselves in the opening verses of Matthew chapter 20. Now look back at the last verse of chapter 19. Jesus is speaking. Notice what he says. Many who are first will be last, and the last first. Chapter 20. For the kingdom of heaven is like a master of a house who went out early in the morning to hire laborers for his vineyard. After agreeing with the laborers for a denarius a day, he sent them into his vineyard. And going out about the third hour, he saw others standing idle in the marketplace. And he said to them, "You go into the vineyard too, and whatever is right, I will give you." So they went. Going out again about the sixth hour and the ninth hour, he did the same. And about the 11th hour, he went out and found others standing. And he said to them, "Why do you stand here idle all day?" They said to him, "Because no one has hired us." He said to them, "You go into the vineyard too." And when evening came, the owner of the vineyard said to his foreman, "Call the laborers and pay them their wages, beginning with the last up to the first." And when those hired about the 11th hour came, each of them received a denarius. Now, when those hired first came, they thought they would receive more. But each of them also received a denarius. And on receiving it, they grumbled at the master of the house, saying, "These last worked only 1 hour, and you have made them equal to us who have borne the burden of the day and the scorching heat." But he replied to one of them, "Friend, I'm doing you no wrong. Did you not agree with me for a denarius? Take what belongs to you and go. I choose to give this last worker as I give to you. Am I not allowed to do what I choose with what belongs to me? Or do you begrudge my generosity?" So the last will be first, and the first last. Jesus is the brilliant teacher, isn't he? He tells a parable, and some of these parables are easier to understand, and this one kind of sets us aback. It's only told by Matthew, so the other gospel writers don't mention it at all. And on reading it, we feel a little uneasy, don't we? We feel that, well, did a man deal with them in a just way? So let's think of the parable. There's the hiring of the workmen. Various workmen are hired at different times during the day to work in the vineyard. A work day then was from 6 a.m. to 6 p.m. That's 12 hours. So workmen in that culture weren't paid by the hour, but by the day. Men willing to work gathered in the village square, and along comes the man who wants to hire some laborers. So some laborers are hired at the beginning of the day at 6 a.m. They're going to work 12 hours. Now notice in verses 1 and 2, a contract of employment, a verbal contract, is concluded. Verse 2, after agreeing with the laborers for a denarius, perhaps there's some negotiation, and the owner, the boss, says, "Well, if you work in my vineyard, I'll pay you a denarius." And these men agree. That's very important. One denarius is paid for the day's employment. They're going to work 12 hours. Other workers are hired at the third hour, verses 3 and 4. About the third hour, he sees others standing idle, and he hires them, and he says to them, verse 4, "Whatever is right, I will give you." He doesn't mention a specific wage. He says, "I'm going to pay you whatever is right. Whatever is fair, I will pay you." And the workmen apparently trust the landowner. Other workers, verse 5, are hired on the same basis on the sixth and the ninth hours. And the owner does the same thing. "I'm going to pay you a fair wage." The day comes. It's now 5 p.m., the 11th hour. Notice verses 6 and 7. He says to them, "Why are you standing idle all day?" And they say, "Well, it's not that we're idle. It's just that we haven't got work." And he says, "Well, I'll hire you. You go into the vineyard too." Perhaps the grapes are very ripe, and the owner of the vineyard wants to get all of the grapes in that day, and there is no discussion on the wage to be paid. So what do we have? We have some men who start at 6 a.m. That's the first group. The agreement is they will be paid one denarius. Then there are people hired at 9 a.m. and at noon, and the owner says, I'm going to pay you what's right. I'm going to pay you a fair wage, and they trust them. Men are also hired at 3 p.m., and then the last group are hired at 5 p.m., which means that they only work 1 hour. Do you get the picture? And the work day for all of them ends at 6 p.m. Now, how are they going to be paid? Well, at the end of the day, the man gets his foreman and says, I want you to pay the laborers. Those who have worked the least are paid first, verse 8. When evening came, the owner of the vineyard said to his foreman, call the laborers and pay them their wages, beginning with the last up to the first. So those who worked 1 hour, who began at 5 p.m., are paid first. And they receive, I'm sure to their surprise, a denarius. And each workman comes to the foreman, and all of them receive the same wage, 1 denarius. Starting with those who had worked the least, graduating up to those who had worked a full 12 hours, each of them receives the same wage. Verse 16, so the last will be first. Those at 5 p.m. are first. And the first, those who began at 6 a.m., are last. Now, understandably, think of what you would feel if you had begun at 6 a.m. Understandably, those who had worked all day think they will receive more. You can imagine them saying, oh, he's given the guys that work just 1 hour and 3 hours, they got a denarius, we're going to get much more. That would be their expectation, isn't it? They had worked through the whole day. Surely they're going to receive more. But to their surprise, they only receive a denarius. But the owner reminds them, that is what the agreement was. Verse 2, after agreement with the laborers for a denarius. Verse 13, friend, I'm doing you no wrong. Did you not agree with me for a denarius? We have a contract of employment. What are you complaining about? You agreed to work for a denarius, and you're getting a denarius. You have no grounds for complaint. What's the point? The first and last receive the same wage. That is very important to understand this parable. Whether you work 12 hours or 9 hours or 6 hours or only 1 hour, you receive the same wage. Now, what happens to the workmen who'd worked longest? What do? They do exactly what you probably would do. They complain. They grumble. We've worked hard the whole day. We've been there in the scorching heat. We worked, and now these fellows come along, only work 1 hour or 3 hours, and they're receiving the same as we received. That doesn't seem fair, does it? What do you think? What do you think of the owner? Is he a fair man, or is he not? Now, I've never picked grapes, but when I was a boy, 10, 11, 12, 13, there were farmers raising raspberries and strawberries. And so we were dispatched, myself, my older brother, my younger brother, three of us dispatched, and we worked all day picking raspberries and strawberries, eating a few as we went along. But we were paid on the quantity we picked. I liked it. The more you picked, the more you got paid. You could be there all day and receive nothing. And that seems fair, doesn't it? There is something in this parable which probably troubles us a little bit. Would the workers who had begun at 6 a.m., Would they have grumbled if the other men had received only part of a denarius? I don't think they would have. If the ones who'd only worked half a day received half a denarius, they would think, well, that's fair. They complained. Did you notice verse 12? Very interestingly, their complaint. These last worked only 1 hour, and you have made them, notice it, equal to us. That's not fair. They didn't do equal work, but they are receiving equal compensation. We who have worked all day, we who have been in the sun all day and have worked so hard for 12 hours, we deserve more than a denarius. We're entitled to more. It's a fascinating parable, isn't it? Now, notice the context. Remember last week? Remember the rich young ruler? Jesus gives that challenge. Go, sell all that you have, and give to the poor, and come follow me. And we saw this rich young ruler turn his back on Jesus and walk away because he had great possessions. And what does Peter say? Chapter 19, verse 27. Peter said, see, we've left everything and followed you. What then will we have? I mean, remember, Lord, we abandoned our nets and our boats. We left everything and followed you. What are we going to get? Jesus tells them. And then he says, verse 29, and everyone who has left houses or brothers or sisters or father or mother or children or lands for my name's sake will receive a hundredfold and will inherit eternal life. The disciples, the 12 disciples, are not the only ones whom God will bless. So as we come to the parable, that's the context. The master reminds them that they received the wage that was agreed. Has the master acted justly? Of course he has. He has acted with perfect justice. As the master says, the money is all mine. I can do what with my money what I like. If I want to pay someone a denarius for an hour, that's up to me. Notice he says, am I, verse 15, am I not allowed to do what I choose with what belongs to me? Or do you begrudge my generosity? See, the men who had not worked all day weren't lazy men. They had waited all day for employment. The owner would have realized that they had families in need. They needed money. There's no welfare checks. These men wanted to work. The problem is not the generosity of the landowner. After all, as he says, I can do what I like with my money. What's the problem? Problem that many of us have. The problem is the envy and the resentment and the meanness and the small-mindedness of the workmen who didn't want others to receive the same wage. They would have been perfectly happy with the denarius if the others had only received a proportion of the denarius. What really ticked them off was, we've worked hard, longer than everyone else, and you have made them equal to us. We should be up here. We should be getting more. All laborers receive the same wage. So the last will be first, and the first will be last. Masterful teaching. You say, well, what do we take from that? I want to remind you that Jesus says at the beginning, verse 1, for the kingdom of heaven is like a master of a house. So I want us to learn three principles from this parable, three principles of the kingdom of heaven. Now, I've said three because I like three. I believe in the Trinity. I believe in past, present, and future. So I often have 3 points. I'm going to give you 3 principles, but in a sense, there's only one. One principle, as it were, said in 3 ways, 3 facets to help us to understand. Churchill said, if you have an important point to make, don't try to be subtle or clever. Good advice for preachers. Use a pile driver. Hit the point once, then come back and hit it again. Then hit it the third time, a tremendous whack. He's right. The great orator, Churchill. So in a sense, I've got one point, but I'm going to hit it three times. I'm going to state it one way, I'm going to state it another way, and I'm going to state it another way, but it is one basic point that I want you to get. But I'm going to say it three times. This is what the kingdom of heaven is like. First, everyone saved by God's grace receives the same gift of eternal life. That's wonderful, isn't it? Everyone, every single person saved by the grace of God receives the same gift of eternal life. God's grace always reigns. Here's the nation of Israel, God's chosen people, with many privileges, yet Gentiles who are saved, we receive the same gift of eternal life. No second-class citizens with God. The thief on the cross who trusted Jesus Christ moments before he died receives the same gift of eternal life as the Apostle Peter does. The last shall be first, and the first shall be last. Here is an old person who trusts Christ for salvation on her deathbed. Over the years, I've had the privilege of visiting people who are dying. Remember in the last church, there was a man, we prayed and prayed for him. His wife was a godly woman, and he was dying. I'd gone to his home, and his wife said, "Pastor, will you go to the hospital?" I went to the hospital late one night, and it was so wonderful. There was no one there other than the man and myself. And I had the joy of reminding him again of the old story of the gospel. And there, literally, on his deathbed, he trusted Christ. That individual receives the same gift of eternal life as a little boy who comes to Christ when he's 8 years old and lives to be 98 and who through his life has faithfully loved God and served God and trusted God. Both receive the same gift. Many who are first will be last, and the last first. So the last will be first, and the first last. Those who receive eternal life at the end of their life are just as saved as those who trust Christ at the beginning of their life.
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1: 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I'm Michelle Davies. 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
4: Hello, you're listening to Search for Truth. It's great to have your company, and thanks for joining me. We're going to listen to the second study today in this five-week series called Who Am I? And Brian's looking into the Bible as usual to discover who we are from God's viewpoint and how God sees us if we haven't put faith in Christ as our Saviour. In the title of today's study, we find then, because we haven't put faith in Christ, that we're deeply fallen. The term the fall is a scriptural term signifying the time Adam and Eve fell into sin when Satan tempted Eve to eat of the fruit of the tree which God had forbidden them to eat, and they both disobeyed. So the whole of humanity was born into sin from that moment on. Indeed, deeply fallen. And now, here's Brian.
5: Thanks, and I want to begin with a couple of questions, if I may. Does the Bible teach us that we are dead in sin or just injured by it? Are we taught biblically that salvation is a gift of God's free grace, or is it something we must contribute towards in order to fully bring about our own salvation? Am I really without hope, apart from God's sovereign mercy, or do I, in some fundamental way, select my own destiny? These are some of the most important issues of all. And yet, very often nice, respectable people hate the Bible's answer. For the Bible tells us we are dead in sin, that salvation is a gracious gift from God alone, and that without God, we are completely, totally and utterly without hope. It's a myth to think that in our own natural state, we genuinely seek after God for who he is. We might seek him so as to preserve ourselves from death, or to enhance our worldly enjoyments, but not for God as he really is in himself. This is what we mean when we say that we are deeply fallen as a result of our first parents' act of defiant disobedience in Eden's garden at the very dawning of human history. Now, sometimes you'll hear the word depravity being used, as when someone accustomed to the Bible's teachings talks about man's total depravity before God. But we have to stop and ask ourselves, exactly what does that mean? It certainly doesn't mean the same as when, say, a newspaper talks about someone's depraved behaviour. No, biblically, this is a term that also applies to those nice, respectable people we were mentioning a moment ago. It applies to them every bit as much. You see, when we speak of man's depravity in the light of the Bible's teachings, and after the disaster in Eden's garden, we're referring to the natural human condition as

Because if we should think of ourselves as basically good, or even just a bit less than totally at odds with God, then our understanding, not to say our appreciation, of Christ's work for our salvation will be defective and wholly inadequate. With this conclusion, both parts of the Bible agree. In the first part, the Old Testament, the prophet Jeremiah says, "The human heart is desperately sick." This was expanded upon later by Jesus Christ, when he famously said in Mark 7, verse 20, "That which proceeds out of the man, that is what defiles the man. For from within, out of the heart of men, proceed the evil thoughts, fornications, thefts, murders, adulteries, deeds of coveting and wickedness, as well as deceit, sensuality, envy, slander, pride, and foolishness. All these evil things proceed from within and defile the man." Clearly, the heart of the human problem is the problem of the human heart. You know, people demand evidence, don't they? And that's fair enough. God hasn't left himself in any way without evidence, neither for his existence nor for the truth of what the Bible says. And our topic today, this teaching of the Bible about what we're calling the human condition of total depravity, has to be the Bible teaching for which the most evidence is available to support its truth. Whenever we switch on the TV or internet news or pick up a newspaper, we are, every single day of our lives, confronted with appalling stories of the atrocities of war or senseless violence or utterly inexcusable aggression against defenceless women and children. Who can be left doubting that the human heart is indeed desperately sick ever since that first moral transgression of God's command at the beginning of history? But we need to remind ourselves once again that such crimes and extreme behaviours as we've just mentioned are simply the most obvious indicators of the Bible's accurate diagnosis of the human condition. Even the heroes and the celebrated lives are afflicted with the same condition. Although they haven't run to the same excesses, they are still nevertheless guilty of the Bible's charge of depravity. Oh, I realise that might seem strange to you. It might seem unreasonable or even incredulous. But let me clarify, that's what I am saying because that's plainly what the Bible teaches. Let me, however, try to explain it. Once a preacher was being challenged by a man who was indignantly asking, "When is God going to do something about all the evil in this world?" Eventually, the preacher turned the question back on him and inquired of him if he was equally anxious to deal with the evil that existed in his own heart. On this occasion, that did seem to silence that particular would-be critic of God. But let me add two things. First, God's reasons, as shared in the Bible, for not intervening in the state of the world are totally different from any human reluctance to acknowledge and tackle personal issues. And secondly, some people do seem, for a while at least, to be oblivious to the state of their own heart, especially if they see themselves as helpful, decent living people who try not to harm anyone. This phenomenon is perhaps best illustrated. Orwell describes a wasp that was sucking jam on his plate, and so he cut it in half. The wasp paid no attention, merely went on with its meal, while a tiny stream of jam trickled out of its severed esophagus. Only when it tried to fly away did it grasp the dreadful thing that had happened to it. That wasp and people without Christ have a lot in common. Severed from their souls, but still greedy and unaware, people continue to consume life's sweetness. Only when it's time to fly away might they grasp their dreadful condition. For example, on the night in which the Titanic went down, Major Puchin left $200,000 worth of stocks and bonds in his cabin and collected three oranges instead. He realised they would be more useful to him then. But some, even with their last breath, are oblivious to their state. P.T. Barnum, the circus magnate, on his deathbed asked, "How are the circus receipts today?" The Apostle Paul describes in Ephesians chapter 4 people like that as being of a futile mind.

In other words, their lives are devoid of God's purpose. He next writes about their darkened understanding, in the sense that they are without God's revelation to guide them. He then continues to paint his picture of the human condition, the condition of human depravity, by saying that they have hardened hearts, meaning they are insensitive to God and his ways. Finally, he mentions impure greed and deceitful lusts to indicate how people without God live for self-gratification in some form or other. But this condition is so serious that it's not only in Ephesians chapter 4 that Paul sketches it for us, but also in Titus chapter 3, verse 3. Here he says, "For we ourselves were also once foolish, disobedient, deceived, serving various lusts and pleasures, living in malice and envy, hateful and hating one another." Together, these phrases or fragments plumb the depths of our fallen nature and of our depravity before God. Let's just focus on that last couplet that we mentioned, on the hateful and hating. You see, how we react to one another is a reflection of our attitude to God himself, which may not be so clearly expressed. Maybe you think that's going a bit too far. Not that many people would describe themselves as militant atheists. And yet, according to the Bible, even the most ardent, unconverted churchgoer and pillar of society is basically at enmity with God. We are spoken of as being enemies in our minds by Paul in Colossians chapter 1. Oh yes, you can do all the right things and say all the right things, and yet, without knowing Jesus Christ as your personal Saviour, your heart is hostile towards God, whether you suspect it or not. That's why the gospel appeal can be summed up in these words from the end of 2 Corinthians chapter 5. Be reconciled to God. We are so deeply fallen that only a total recreation by God will do. The story is told of Joe and Bill. Once they'd been good friends, but some offence had caused a bitter feud between them. It had been allowed to go on for years. Now Joe was on his deathbed. He sent for Bill and told him he'd forgive all the insults he'd received if Bill would do the same. So things were settled. Eventually Bill stood up to go. He got to the door before Joe called out, "But remember, the deal's all off if I should recover." I want to say to you that God's not like that. God's offer to us is not yes and no. How can we be sure of that? Because a death has taken place to bring about reconciliation, the death of Jesus Christ, God's Son. Listen again to the words of Romans chapter 5 and verse 10. "When we were enemies, we were reconciled to God through the death of his Son. God was in Christ, reconciling the world to himself."

Thanks, Brian, and thank you, our Northern Ireland singers, for the hymn. 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However, if you prefer to use email, then our email address is sft@churchesofgod.info. You can also find some interesting material if you want to look on our website, and you can find that at www.churchesofgod.info. Now, once again, it's been a pleasure and privilege to enjoy your company, so do please join me next time when we discover what we need to do to ensure that God can see us as fully forgiven. It's one you mustn't miss. So until next time, it's cheerio and very best wishes from your Bible teacher Brian, studio producer David, our Northern Ireland singers, and me, John. See you soon, and in the interim, may God richly bless you.

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2: We go into Costa's office. I said, Costa, did you pray? He goes, I did. I slapped the check on this table. There it is.
0: This week is session 3 from J. John's Just 10 series. 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
2: A sign at a bed and breakfast read, please introduce yourself to your fellow guests since we are one big happy family. The management is not responsible for valuables left in your room. What is that? Did you know that there were 363,814 theft offences recorded by the police in London in 2022? That's just London, let alone the rest of the UK, let alone the whole of the world. The 8th commandment reads, you shall not steal. Now, before I tell you the right ways to prosper, let me tell you the wrong ways to prosper. Here are the wrong ways to prosper. Dishonesty. Listen to what the Bible says. Proverbs 11, verse 1. The Lord detests the use of dishonest scales, but he delights in accurate weights. In other words, don't swindle people. Killy and I, we had a leak in our toilet, called in the plumber. The plumber comes, he goes, ooh, ooh, ooh. He goes, oh, mate, you're going to need a complete new system. The whole thing's going to come out. You're going to need a new toilet and everything else. And then there was a pause. And I said to him, do I look stupid? Do I look stupid? I said, do you think I'm stupid? I said, get out of my house. And all I needed was a little rubber ring, 50p. It's never leaked for 25 years. God warns us against dishonesty. One. Number two, God warns us against defrauding. The Income Tax Department received an anonymous letter. I'm having trouble sleeping because of my conscience. Please find enclosed £100. If this doesn't cure my insomnia, I'll send you the rest. The Bible says, Romans 13, verse 7, give to everyone what you owe them. If you owe taxes, pay taxes. Small thefts add up to huge losses. And the most common theft at work is theft of time. Come to work late, leave early, take long coffee breaks, and waste the rest. And some people have the attitude when they go to work, how little can I do and how much can I get paid? I got a summer job with the council here in London when I was a student. And the job that I got with the council was to go and cut the grass on roundabouts. So we arrived, this van with, there were six of us in the van. We arrived first roundabout was Mill Hill. My boss gave me the shears. He says, right, your first job, you've got to shear around the edges. I said, oh, okay. So I start shearing. He comes along and goes, what are you doing? I said, what do you mean? He goes, what are you doing? I said, I'm shearing the edge. You told me. He goes, slow down. If you do it that fast, we'll have to do it that fast when you're gone. Now, you know, if you don't put much energy in shears, they don't really move, do they? So I'm like, you've got to put a bit of energy in the shears. And if you do it slow motion, they don't really close. Anyway, a few minutes later, the boss goes, time out, get in the van. I said, what for? He goes, it's raining. I said, where? Where is it raining? He goes, I felt a drop. No, this is a true story. I spent 6 weeks sitting in the van reading books. I hardly cut grass. I was employed by the council. God warns us against dishonesty. God warns us against defrauding. And thirdly, God warns us against downloading. Oh, that's a bit sensitive. Millions of people use illegal downloads costing billions. Many of us wouldn't walk out of a store with a DVD or something like that. So why do we do it online? Dishonesty, defrauding, downloading, and fourthly, God warns us against defaulting. Defaulting means failing to fulfill an obligation we've made. The Bible again, Romans 13, verse 8. Let no debt remain outstanding. Again, the Bible, Psalm 37, 21. The wicked borrow and do not repay, but the righteous give generously. Have you borrowed money without ever having any intention of paying it back? What things have you borrowed that you haven't returned? The writer Anatoly France wrote this. Never lend books, for no one ever returns them. The only books I have in my library are books other people lent me. The golden rule. What's the golden rule? The golden rule that Jesus gave, do for others whatever you would like them to do for you. What are the right ways to prosper? Okay, three principles. Number one, by working. Number one, by working. The Bible, Proverbs 14:23. Work brings profit, but mere talk leads to poverty. Again, the Bible, Ephesians 4:28. Anyone who has been stealing must steal no longer, but must work, doing something useful with their own hands, that they may have something to share with those in need. God intends for us to work. Now, that is not necessarily the same as having a job. Many hardworking people don't earn a wage, but the work that many do in bringing up children is the most demanding and crucial of all and should be commended. What we must be wary of is laziness. The emphasis of the Bible is not referring to those people who cannot work, but to those who will not work. If you can work, you should work. Principle one. Principle two, saving. Number one, working. Number two, saving. Again, the Bible, Proverbs 21:5. Good planning and hard work lead to prosperity, but hasty shortcuts lead to poverty. The Bible is full of principles of saving and investing wisely. And Jesus commended the wise investor in Matthew chapter 25. Working, saving, and thirdly, praying. Jesus said in Matthew 7, if you sinful people know how to give good gifts to your children, how much more will your heavenly Father give good gifts to those who ask him? My wife, Killy, and I, we can testify on many, many occasions, answers to a financial need as a direct result of prayer. I'll give you one example. We lived in a very small little house, a little small terraced house. Our office was in our home. We had our first son and, you know, it was a bit tight. We needed somewhere bigger. And we started looking around. We went and saw a house. We walked into this house. And even though the house, the price of the house was way more than what we had and what we could afford, we really felt we should go and see this house. So we see the house, we walk around the house, and then my wife and I, we just go into one of the rooms to have a little conversation, and we both said, this is the house. This is the house. Even though way above what we had. And we felt the Lord said to us in that moment, don't negotiate the price. Don't offer a lower price. Give them what they're asking for. So we met the couple. We said, we'd love to buy the house and we'll give you what you're asking for. And they were delighted and we shook hands on it and it was great. Anyway, the next, I then contact our solicitor, who's a friend of ours called Costa. And I tell him about that house and he goes, John, do tell me, you haven't got the money. I said, no, I haven't got the money. He goes, oh, no. And I said, I want a solicitor who prays. And he's like, I'm your solicitor. I said, well, you got to pray for the money. I haven't got the money. I need some money. Anyway, so he's like, I got him on me as well. The next day, the couple ring us, right? Now, the couple's Jewish. And he says to me, oh, Mr. John, since you left yesterday, we had three other people visit the house and they've offered us higher price than what we'd asked. So if you're willing to match the higher price, we'd love to give it to you. So I said, okay, let me talk to my wife. So I talked to Killy. We pray about it. I ring him back. I said, listen, my wife and I just prayed about it. And Yahweh, remember they're Jewish. I said, Yahweh said, stay at the offer that we made for you. And he said, ah, you talked to Yahweh, did you? I said, I did. And I said, Yahweh knows what you're doing. And he told me to stay at the offer that you agreed. And he said, you tell Yahweh you're not going to get the house. So I said, I actually don't need to tell Yahweh anything. He knows what you just said. And that ended the conversation. I was a little bit disheartened, a bit discouraged. We both were convinced this was the house. It was the house. Anyway, well, we got it wrong. A week later, he phones up again. He says, Mr. John, you're not going to believe this. My wife and I have not slept for a whole week. We want you to have the house at the price we agreed. I said, shall I tell Yahweh? He said, I think Yahweh already knows. Well, of course Yahweh already knows. Wait a minute, there's more to the story. We've got this massive shortfall, right? I'm in regular contact with our solicitor, Costa. Anyway, I ring him up. I said, back on, Costa. He goes, have you got the money? I said, no. He says, right, come and see me tomorrow. So the next day, we make an appointment to go and see our friend, the solicitor, Costa. The next morning, the post arrives before we go and see Costa. And my wife gets a letter from her godmother. And her godmother wrote to her, and we've not been in contact with her godmother, like, for years. And the godmother wrote several days before and said, Killy, I was praying for you and John today, and the Lord told me that the money I had assigned for you in my will when I died, he told me to send it to you now. Is it useful? Is it useful? We go into Costa's office. I say, Costa, did you pray? He goes, I did. I slap the check on this table. There it is. And it was exactly what we needed to bridge the difference. Philippians 4:19, my God will supply all your needs from his glorious riches, which have been given to us in Christ Jesus. Yes, you know, I couldn't work any harder. I couldn't save anymore. So, working, saving, praying. There's a story in the Bible about a man called Zacchaeus. And he was a despised tax collector who overcharged people and he pocketed the difference. Zacchaeus was very wealthy, but he wasn't happy. His desperation sparked in him a longing to see Jesus. But because Zacchaeus was vertically challenged, he climbed a tree and he went out on a limb. Jesus sees what Zacchaeus is willing to do and he says, Zacchaeus, come down. I want to come to your house for dinner. Jesus wanted to visit Zacchaeus with all of his faults and his greed. I can imagine at Zacchaeus' house, Jesus saying, Zacchaeus, tell me about your job. How's it going? Are you fiddling the books? And before he knew it, Zacchaeus poured out his heart to Jesus, confessing how he had been stealing from people. Before the conversation is over, Zacchaeus was a transformed man. We're all guilty. The question is, what do we do with guilt? Some people deny it. Other people deflect it. They blame other people. They blame their parents. They blame their teachers. They blame someone. Some people know that they're guilty, and the only way they can survive is to drown it. They might drown it with music. They might drown it with drink. They might drown it with drugs. But listen, if you're guilty, you cannot deny it. You cannot deflect it. And you cannot drown it. If you're guilty, the only thing that you can do to get rid of it is to dissolve it in the blood of Jesus. But when Jesus becomes our Lord and empowers us with his Holy Spirit, he will clean our lives and he will help us to live different lives. Do you know that the name Zacchaeus, do you know what it means? It means pure. I think Jesus didn't just see a crooked tax collector. He saw a man who could become pure. I think he looks at us. He knows what we've done, but he knows that we can be pure. Encountering Jesus is liberating. Because of Jesus, we can experience forgiveness and cleansing. One of the most amazing truths is that when we receive Christ's forgiveness, listen to what the Bible says. Hebrews 8:12. He remembers our sins no more. Oh, wow. He remembers our sins no more. Oh, he remembers our sins no more. And after Zacchaeus got to know Jesus, he demonstrated his transformed life. And he paid back four times what he had stolen and gave half of his money to the poor. You see, Zacchaeus forgets his past and he writes his wrongs. And Jesus said to him, I love this, today salvation has come to this house. Now, it's easy to say, I've met Jesus. I'm a Christian. But the proof is in what we do. Has there been a change in our behavior? Has there been a change in our actions? God will and wants to forgive us. But like Zacchaeus, we have to make restitution with others in order to demonstrate the forgiveness that we've received from Jesus. I always wanted to be a plastic surgeon. And I stole a number of plastic surgery encyclopedias from a bookshop in London called Foyles. I had a little jacket. The encyclopedias were very, I mean, they were like £120 each. And I was a, you know, I could flick it into my jacket, zip up the jacket, walk away with it. So I had three of these. So I become a Christian. Nobody says anything to me. But within days, I felt God said to me, take the books back. Take them back. No one said anything to me. So I'm carrying these encyclopedias. I mean, they're really heavy, heavy. So I go back to Foyles. I find someone in the bookshop. And I said, excuse me. I said, I stole these books, but I just met Jesus and Jesus told me to bring them back. And the assistant's like, oh my, you know. Anyway, like, wait here. Anyway, cut a long story short, within about 30 minutes, I am sitting in front of the director of the bookshop. The bookshop says to me, now, tell me. I said, well, I stole these books because I wanted to be a plastic surgeon, but I didn't have the money, and I really like these books, so I stole them, and I told them when I stole them. But I said, I met Jesus, and Jesus told me to bring them back. The director said to me, do you realise I could call the police now? That never occurred to me. I was like, oh, no, my mum's going to kill me. He said, but I've never been so surprised in my life. He says, you're free to go. And I tell you this, as I went out, I remember I had to go down lots of stairs. I jumped the stairs. Like, I would jump like five stairs. I was like, yes, yes. And it was like, I walked out of the bookshop. Yes, I'm free. And I was liberated. You can be liberated. Encounter Jesus. If you would like to do that, pray this prayer with me. Jesus, I call out to you now. I come to you just as I am. I know I have broken your commandments. And I thank you that you died on the cross for me to purchase for me forgiveness. I ask you now to cleanse my life. Set me free from the past. Come into my life by your Holy Spirit. I want you to reign and rule over my life. I want you to be resident and president Fill me now with your peace, your presence, and your power. In Jesus' name I pray. Amen.
0: 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In today's episode, J. John spoke on the eighth commandment, you shall not steal. Maybe you've been the victim of theft and so you know the impact it can have. Or perhaps, like J. John stealing books from a bookshop, you've been challenged because of something you've stolen. However this talk has challenged you, I encourage you to take time today to make restitution where you need to. I'd also encourage you to consider those three areas J. John talked about: working, saving, and praying. 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
4: Rearing a family is hard work, especially in today's world, where the forces of our culture are working against hard-working parents. Today on Insight for Living, and again next weekend, Chuck Swindoll presents the final message in his Hallmark series called Strengthening Your Grip. And whether you're raising children right now or you're in a grandparenting role, help is on the way. Later in the program, we'll explain how you can easily gain access to the resource materials for this practical study. Chuck's titled his message, Strengthening Your Grip on the Family.
5: In 1975, Edith Schaefer wrote a book that had a question for a title. The question is, what is a family? And then she commenced through the book to answer the question chapter by chapter, some of which read, family is a changing life mobile. It is the birthplace of creativity, a formation center for human relationships, a shelter in the time of storm. And she added, a family is a perpetual relay of truth, an economic unit, a door that has hinges and a lock, a museum of memories. Those answers sound beautiful, in fact, almost too beautiful. The real question that you must answer is, what is your family? Chances are good it is not a modern-day representative of the little house on the prairie. As much as we would like ours to be, most would have to say we're a far cry from that. Nothing ideal, nothing unrealistic is happening in our families. No, that's where the real world is. That's where life really makes up its mind. That's what is really happening. And what secret would be told if suddenly we could flash on the screen for all who hear my words to read and to see? What secrets would be revealed about your family if we told it all? Well, it comes as a surprise to no one that the family is on the firing line. It is being shot at regularly. Some time ago, Newsweek magazine did a special report on the family. I was interested in reading even its title. It wasn't called Strengthening the Family or Defending the Family or even Examining the Family. It was called, typically, Saving the Family. A very appropriate title, by the way, for the world in which we live and the families within it. Conservative figures reveal that 38% of all first marriages fail. 79% of all those people who failed in their first time around will marry again. And 44% of the second marriages will fail again. 4 out of 10 babies born will spend part or all their childhood in single-parent homes. 15% of all births today are illegitimate. More than 50% of the out-of-wedlock babies are born to teenagers. Over 2 million children who do live with both parents are called latchkey kids. That means a picturesque name for the child with the key to his front door hanging around his neck so that when he comes in from school, he can get in because both parents are gone. They both are working. The home is not only under fire, it is on the firing line itself, doing its own explosive work. 30% of all American couples experience some form of overt domestic violence in their lifetime together. 2 million couples have used a lethal weapon on each other during marriage. In a Los Angeles Times article entitled "The Battered Wife, What's Being Done?" there is the statement, "This is probably the highest unreported crime in the country." 20% of all police officers killed in the line of duty are killed while answering calls involving family conflicts. 1 out of every 5. My wife and I watched, as some of you watched, a recording of 60 Minutes that was released some time ago. It had as part of its segment, lasting about 18 minutes, the story of battered wives. There was a part of it that I simply could not watch. It was too awful to see. 200,000 children are physically abused every year. That includes neglect. 15 to 20% of American families abuse their children. 2/3 of all child abuse occurs with children under age 4 and 1/3 of that number under age 6 months. Number one killer of children under the age of 5 is child abuse. And I remember lifting from a documentary that we watched together a statement, and I quote it exactly as it was stated. Child abusers are found in every category of our society. No social or economic or religious types are excluded. It's going on in our own church. You cannot have a congregation of 5,000 people and think that you are free of the wife battering, child battering syndrome. We are not. I was speaking to a large gathering of a national organization at its national convention, a Christian organization, and I took the risk of saying that I am confident in a group that size, there would certainly be on the staff of that Christian organization some who are wife and some who are child batterers. I was summarily reproved the following day by one of the members who said that they certainly do not have that in their ranks. They screen people out like that. Ironically, within 5 days that followed, I got 4 calls, 2 of them anonymous, from people within the ranks of that Christian organization who were crying out for help because that is, in fact, their problem. A study at one university on the East Coast declares the home is, quote, the most dangerous place to be outside of riots and open war. Now, that's a rather pessimistic way to begin, I confess to you. If ever a man felt like he needed some need for preaching a message, I I think I have all the need in the world stretching out in front of me, or a message such as this. I think because of the growing problem of our era, we need to be brought into an awareness of what God says about it all, and I want to do that. I also need the reproof in my life as a father and as a husband. Now, I don't want us to camp on the pessimistic side of it all the way through this message. I'd like us to see some positive directives from God, because he offers them frequently in his word. Woven through the fabric of these 66 books are numerous principles and precepts for the home and family. I've chosen two ancient hymns as our guideline today, Psalm number 127, followed by 128, as a unit that fits together, even though the Psalms are separated by these numbers. Think of them as a unit. In fact, I'd like you to think of it as a chronological mural. If you have ever visited in Texas the San Jacinto Monument or the Alamo, you have seen a moving pictorial mural of history, as you have seen the artist's rendering of what led to the war, in that particular case, what happened during the time and what followed. You see some of those similar murals on the buildings in Washington, D.C., sometimes just statues that tell you of events that happened in the passing of time. Psalm 127 and Psalm 128 form that kind of a mural. You progress through time. For example, in the first two verses of Psalm 127, we have the inception of the home. We have a man and a woman joined together under God to begin a home as husband and wife. In verses 3, 4, and 5, you have the expansion of the home as this couple begins to experience the childbearing years. The home is enlarged through the bearing of children. And then in the first three verses of Psalm 128, as the mural continues to move along, the children that have been born into the home are now being reared by those parents. And then after the child rearing years, those children, and I could add the parents also, are trained during the years of adolescence. Then we have the launching of the children into the world and the empty nest that follows in the last three verses of Psalm 128. So we'll take it in progress as we move through the story of the family in these two Psalms. Let's look at the first two verses as a beginning point. The inception, or the beginning of the home. Unless the Lord builds the house, they labor in vain who build it. Unless the Lord guards the city, the watchman keeps awake in vain. It is vain for you to rise up early, to retire late, to eat the bread of painful labors, for he gives to his beloved even in his sleep. As you remember from your Bible study days of time past, when words are repeated in Scripture, they are repeated for the sake of emphasis. When phrases are repeated, it is for the same purpose. Unless the Lord, it is vain. It is vain. You see the repetition in these two verses? Unless the Lord, unless Jehovah is in the central part of the beginning of the home, there's a lot of labor in vain. Unless the Lord guards the home, as in those ancient days in Jewry, when there were guards for the city that guarded the wall, unless the Lord guards the home, again, it is in vain. It is in vain. It is counterproductive. It is futile effort. Unless the Lord Jesus Christ, we would say today, is brought into focus and is in constant emphasis during the beginning stages of the formation of that home, so much of it is in vain in vain. Now, because we are only human and because we tend to rationalize around our problems, we think that what we need during those horrendous early years of marriage is not the Lord, it is just to work harder, to labor longer, to put in more hours, to moonlight, so as to add things to keep the home together. But he even corners us with that in verse 2. He says, again, it's vain for you to rise up early. It's vain for you to retire late. You'll just eat the bread of painful labors. He gives to his beloved even in his sleep. That's a great promise. The point is this, when the Lord Jesus, when Jehovah is in the center of your life, in your home, you will not need all the things to make it happen. In fact, if you haven't him there, the things won't meet the needs anyway. When you have him in the central focus of your home, you can be sure that even in your sleep, he will give you the things you need. Now, you and I know, those of us who are married or have been married, we know that the early years of marriage are tumultuous years. I don't think I've met a couple yet who didn't say the greatest adjustment so far was our first year or the early years. Reminded me of a letter that was received by a psychologist friend of mine from a lady who had gotten past their first year, but she was writing him about some of the struggles in the first year. She said that she and her husband became aware that a mouse was living in their apartment, a concept that she found intolerable. Her husband set a trap to catch the furry little rodent and soon did so. However, the type of cage that he constructed permitted them to capture the mouse alive. Presenting the question, what do we do with him now? Neither husband nor wife had the courage to murder the mouse in cold blood, but they didn't want to let him go either. They finally settled on a solution. They would drown him. The husband filled a bucket with water and carefully placed the cage, mouse included, into the liquid. The couple then left the home for 2 hours so as not to witness the final struggle. But when they returned, they found that the water didn't quite cover the top of the cage. The mouse had made the same discovery and managed to keep the tip of his nose above the water, standing on one toe. She says, this man says, I never learned how the final execution was administered. You see, the wife told me the story not to acquaint me with the plight of a mouse, but to illustrate her own difficulties. She said that the rodent standing on one aching toe came to symbolize her first year of marriage. She survived, but only by stretching to keep her nose above water. And so do many couples, barely struggling through those early months of marriage. It's hard. The media hype is incredible. It does a number on us. It tells us you cannot get along with just enough. You have to have more, more, more, more. So you work more, more, more. And in return, you really get less, less, less. I mean at home. I mean with the family. The counsel is perhaps late for some of us, but it is needed nevertheless. Unless Jehovah builds the house and guards it, it is in vain. The only way to describe the meaning of the word vain is for you to just sort of let out a deep guttural sigh. The sound that is heard in the hurting heart in most homes of America today. So the Lord needs to be first. He needs to be in focal point. He needs to be at the nucleus. Be careful. Be certain that Jehovah is put into the controls of your home early on. Now, as time passes, children come. verses 3, 4, and 5. If you have a pen handy, I'd like you to circle four words that are used by the psalmist to describe children, seldom used by people today. Behold, children are, here's the first word, a gift of Jehovah. The next word is in the next line. The fruit of the womb is his reward. There's the third word. Like arrows in the hand of the warrior. There's the fourth word, arrows. So are the children of one's youth. Let's take them briefly but pointedly through these four words. Number one, children are a gift. The Hebrew word is an interesting, vivid term. It means possession or property. In verb form, it's used to assign or to share something with someone else, as you would assign a place to someone to sit. In other words, children, as viewed in verse 3, are God's property assigned to parents. And hard as it is for some of you to believe this, there are no mistakes in God's assigning process. God never wastes children on parents, and God never wastes certain kinds of parents with children. Young and old alike need to hear that and need to believe it. Children are really the transfer of title deed in the love process from heaven to earth. God takes from his property, and through the process of conception, pregnancy, and birth, he delivers into your care his property, assigned to you now for your care as a gift, just for you. There's no such thing as a mistaken combination. Second, it reads, children are the fruit of the womb. Obviously, it conveys the idea of that which takes care and time and nurturing and cultivation. It suggests attention, not neglect. It suggests interest, not irritation. And it doesn't just happen. Several years ago, I had the privilege of ministering for the first time in the northern San Joaquin Valley here in our beautiful state of California. I was there right at the time of fruit bearing for those vineyards and those orchards. It was something to smell, to say nothing of behold. Before my eyes, in one home where I had supper, there were miles of an orchard behind this home. It was a little farm home, and we had that night, I remember, black-eyed peas and cornbread and homemade tomatoes. Makes me hurt under my jaws as I tell you about that right now. It was the kind of tomato that you eat and you make the side of your mouth burn, because they were just so succulent and ripe and delicious. Man, my glands are doing a number on me, and I've got big glands, I'll tell you. I remember walking out back after supper to walk off some of that supper before I preached that night, and I was with the owner of the home, and I looked over at this orchard that was just, the limbs had to be propped up from breaking because of the fruit. And he

0: just happen. We look quickly toward the parents and we often want to know, how did you do it? What's the secret? Tell me what transpired between then and now so that such a beautiful specimen of masculinity or womanliness or gentlemanliness in that person. How'd you do it? Among the legends is the tale of a medieval sidewalk superintendent who asked three stonemasons working on the same construction project what they were doing. The first answered, "I'm laying bricks." The second described his work as building a wall. But the third laborer demonstrated genuine esteem for his work when he answered, "I am raising a great cathedral." When you think of your task, parents, some of you can say, I'm supporting a bunch of hungry mouths. I am trying to endure teenage living. I am someday going to make it as this wall gets built. A better answer is, I am shaping a life. I am in a construction project that has limited deadlines, and I am preparing someone for a world that's more challenging than I ever realized. I'm raising a great cathedral.
1: 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The release of Chuck Swindoll's personal memoir is right around the corner, and we invite you to be among the first to receive this transparent account titled Awakened by Grace. 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I'm John Pantry. Join Chuck Swindoll when he concludes his practical series called Strengthening Your Grip next weekend on Insight for Living.

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1: This is Hope with God. I'm Wendy Palau. Do you think God keeps a list of all your bad deeds and your good? Maybe he's just looking down, waiting, watching with slight disappointment. We continue to place our attitudes on God. If we're

0: disappointed in ourselves, we think he is also disappointed. But the best news ever is that he is not like us at all. His ways are not our ways. Listen to the words of Psalm 130. If you, O Lord, kept a record of sins, O Lord, who could stand? With you, there is forgiveness. We all do wrong. We all sin. But God has made a way for us to be in relationship with Him through His Son, Jesus. And He keeps no record of our sin. Instead, He offers forgiveness. This is Wendy Palau.
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2: God sees me, but he sees me now clothed with the righteousness of Christ. So God says as he sees me, he says, Rico, I am delighted with you. Why? Because I see my heart and it's a fountain of sin. He says, I'm delighted with you because I'm delighted with Jesus. And you now relate to God through Christ's forgiveness, Christ's performance, not your own.
3: Welcome to the Bible Explored with Rico Tice. Rico is an evangelist, author, and best known for the well-known course, Christianity Explored. His desire is to equip every believer to share the gospel within their own community. Jesus Christ is always at the center of Rico's teaching as the only one who can bring us hope and salvation. Today, Rico takes us to the Epistle of Galatians. It's a wonderful letter from Paul with so many classic descriptions of what the gospel means to us. But as Paul commences his letter, we're pulled up sharply by the pain he is feeling.
2: Now, you cannot understand the book of Galatians that we have in front of us this evening unless you understand the enormity and the horror of the false accusation that has been laid against the Apostle Paul. Now imagine Paul the Apostle hearing the news of what is happening in the churches in Galatia. Let's turn on to see it. Galatians chapters 1 and 2. Imagine the horror of Paul getting this news. This false gospel that is being preached, that Paul's hears about, is about not just people's lives being wrecked, it's about their eternities being wrecked. It's about people not being saved from hell because they've got the wrong gospel. And let's hear the words that Paul produces at that moment as he hears about it and writes. Have a look, chapter 1, verse 6. I am astonished. I am astonished that you're so quickly deserting the one who called you by the grace of Christ and turning to a different gospel. And the word deserting here has the sense of soldiers revolting. So suddenly, Paul hears the Galatians have become spiritual deserters. So he says in chapter 3:1, can you see as you look across? He exclaims, you foolish Galatians, who has bewitched you? It's as though a spell has been cast by the lies that have been spoken and they've been believed by the Galatians. And interestingly, and I guess not surprisingly, this is the only epistle in which there is no prayer, no praise, no thanksgiving, no commendation at the start. Instead, Paul addresses himself at once to the issue in hand. You would, wouldn't you? If these lies have been taught you, the relationship's been broken. So we get straight on with it. Evidently, verse 7, some people are throwing you into confusion and are trying to pervert the gospel of Christ. So Paul has been on a wonderful preaching tour in Galatia. The gospel has rung out. It's beautifully summarized. Don't turn to it now, but just for notes if you're taking it. It's beautifully summarized in Acts 13, verse 38, 39, where Dr. Luke reports Paul's sermon in Pisidian Antioch. He writes, Paul preaches, therefore, my brothers, I want you to know that through Jesus, the forgiveness of sins is proclaimed to you. Forgiveness of sins. And then the other half of the gospel. Through him, everyone who believes is justified from everything you could not be justified from by the law of Moses. So that's the gospel. Not only am I forgiven, as Jesus dies on the cross. So as Jesus is up on the cross, he cries out, "Tetelestai, it's finished, it's paid for, done. I've paid." That word was found stamped across bills in marketplaces. It's been paid for your sin. But not only that, I'm also, verse 39, justified. I'm given the gift of Christ's righteousness. So God sees me, but he sees me now clothed with the righteousness of Christ. So God says, as he sees me, he says, "Rico, I am delighted with you." Why? Because I see my heart and it's a fountain of sin. He says, "I'm delighted with you because I'm delighted with Jesus. And you now relate to God through Christ's forgiveness, Christ's performance, not your own." So two things at the heart of the gospel: forgiveness and justification. I'm forgiven my sin. I'm given the gift of righteousness. What a relief. What a rescue. What a gospel. But now what has happened? What has happened? Well, actually, if we read on in Acts, we see Acts 15, verse 1. Don't turn to it. Let me read it to you. "Some men came down from Judea to Antioch and were teaching the brothers, 'Unless you are circumcised according to the custom taught by Moses, you cannot be saved.' So they didn't deny that you must believe in Jesus for salvation, but they stressed that you must be circumcised and keep the law as well. In other words, they say, you must let Moses finish what Christ has begun. And you yourself must finish by your obedience to the law what Christ has begun." So it's not forgiveness and the gift of righteousness. It's not tetelestai, it's finished, as Christ dies on the cross. No, no, no. Actually what he's saying is, as Jesus dies on the cross, actually what these people were saying was, Jesus said, "No, no, you earn it. You earn it, you earn it, you earn it." Can I ask, is that what you hear Jesus say to you as you see him up on the cross? Not, "It's finished, it's paid for," but actually, "Now you earn it." If you think the Christian faith is about earning it, so you've come tonight and it's another tick. You say, "Yes, God, I've ticked off tonight. I'm earning it. I go to communion, I go because that's another tick. I've earned it. I'm earning it." You've never understood the gospel. It's finished, it's done, it's paid for. And now, how do you want to live? How do you want to live? It's paid for. How do you want to live? Don't you want to live for Christ, as he says, "Rico, past, present and future sin, it's all paid for." And Paul says later on to these Galatians, "You've fallen away from grace." Now why? Why are these false teachers preaching in this way? Why are the Galatians listening to them? Well, Paul makes that clear in Galatians 6:12. He says, "Those who want to make a good impression outwardly are trying to compel you to be circumcised. The only reason they do this is to avoid being persecuted for the cross of Christ." So these Judaizers aren't concerned for the welfare of the Galatians. They're not concerned for their souls. No, no, no. They want to be affirmed by their fellow Jews who have not yet become Christians. So they say, "Right, it's circumcision as well. It's the law as well." Well, let's have Galatians 1 and 2 in front of us here and see that as these false teachers seek to change the gospel to avoid persecution in Galatia, what must they do? Well, they must do Romans 3:13. Their throats are open graves, their tongues practice deceit, the poison of vipers is on their lips. What they must do is slander Paul. In order to change the gospel, they have got to discredit Paul, the one who preached the gospel. So that's what we'll see happening. And nothing has changed in 2,000 years. Paul must be slandered so the gospel can be changed. And you can see the lies that have been told about him as you see the knots in chapter 1. Each one answers a malicious smear from the Galatian false teachers. Verse 10, "If I were still trying to please men," that's the slur, Paul's a man pleaser, "if I would not be a servant of Christ." You know, if I'd gone on saying, "Earn this, earn it," because that caters to man's proud heart, well, I'd have been very popular. But the gospel cost me everything. As I said, it's finished. It's done. Christ has paid for everything. Now, can you see again the other attacks Paul has faced? Let's have a look at them. They're in the knots. Have a look down as we see verse 11. The gospel I preached is not something that man made up. You can see what they were accusing him of. Verse 12, I did not receive it from any man. Verse 16, I did not consult any man. Verse 19, I saw none of the other apostles, only James, the Lord's brother. So I didn't get it from all of them. Verse 20, I assure you before God that what I'm writing to you is no lie. So can you see Paul having to respond to one charge after another? You can hear it, can't you? Who is Paul? He's not a real apostle. He's just taken some bits from what the Jerusalem apostles, the original apostles, say. And he's left out the stuff about circumcision and the laws you need to keep because he thought people would prefer it. Actually, that's the same as the documentaries today. Watch a documentary on the early Christian church. Same thing. Galatians is incredibly contemporary. People have been slagging off Paul for 2,000 years. And Paul defends himself against these charges by pulling out all the stops. You would, wouldn't you? So Paul answers from his own life in chapters 1 and 2, from the Galatians' own spiritual experience in chapter 3, from the Old Testament in chapter 4, from the transforming moral power of the true gospel in chapters 5 and 6. And it's going to be great to see this as we look at this. But he starts by pointing to where his gospel came from, and that's our first point. Where it came from. Where it came from. Can we see? So Paul says in verses 11 and 12, and as I read this, do you believe it? He says, I want you to know, brothers, that the gospel I preached is not something that man made up. I did not receive it from any man, nor was I taught it. Rather, I received it by revelation from Jesus Christ. Paul says, look where this gospel came from. I did not receive it from any man. I received it by revelation from Jesus Christ. Now, when we want to know the authority of something, the first question we ask is, who is behind it? And Paul says, the Lord Jesus Christ, Colossians 1, in whom all things hold together, is behind it. And in religious matters, there is all the difference in the world between the ideas of men and what God says, the word of God. Verse 11, I want you to know, brothers, that the gospel I preached is not something that man made up. I did not receive it from any man, nor was I taught it. The gospel, says Paul, is not his invention. He didn't make it up, nor did he receive it from others, nor has he changed it, O Galatians. So it was neither human intervention nor human tradition. So its authority does not derive from its appeal to human reason. Ah, it seems right to me. Seems right to me. He says, I don't care if it seems right to you. It's from God. Or it's popular, you know, most people believe it. Don't care. No, it doesn't have human authority at all, says Paul. It has divine authority, verse 12. I received it by revelation from Jesus Christ. So Paul doesn't care if it's popular. And he doesn't care whether it seems reasonable to human logic. What matters is whether it originated from God. Now, please, if you're someone who's not a Christian, can I tell you, this is what matters. Did this originate from God? From the creator of the universe who sent his son Jesus Christ to meet us. Is it from him? And may I say, it's very wise thinking in religious matters. And, you know, again, what you or I think in religious matters is very unimportant. But if there is a God at all, what he says is of central, fundamental importance. And Paul claims that his gospel originated from God. He received it by revelation from Jesus Christ. It didn't come out of Paul's head. It came out of God's heart. And that is a big claim. And he immediately starts to substantiate it. So his first point is, look where it came from. And his second is, look what it did to me. Look what it did to my life. Have a look down. Can we see verse 13? Verse 13. For you have heard of my previous way of life in Judaism, how intensely I persecuted the church of God and tried to destroy it. I was advancing in Judaism beyond many Jews of my own age and was extremely zealous for the traditions of my fathers. But when God, who set me apart from birth and called me by his grace, was pleased to reveal his son in me so that I may preach him among the Gentiles. Now, please notice here that Paul does not present them with his subjective experience. So he doesn't say, I had a brilliant vision on the road to Damascus. He doesn't say, my heart was strangely warmed. No, he reminds them of their objective knowledge of what happened to him. Verse 13, do we see? You have heard of my previous way of life in Judaism. Check it out. You know, you heard about it. How intensely I persecuted the church. And the word intensely here has the sense of savagery. And please note, Paul didn't just persecute the church. Verse 13, he was actually bent on destroying it. So it wasn't, we had Stephen killed. No, he says, we're going to destroy this. We're going to wipe it out. So we learn in Acts 7 that he oversaw the stoning of Stephen. In Acts 8, he went from house to house in Jerusalem, seizing any Christians he could find, and he had them flung into prison. And then he says, right, we've got to go to Damascus and do the same thing, killing and in prison. Furthermore, he was also fanatical in his enthusiasm for the Jewish traditions. Verse 14, can we see as we look down? 14. I was advancing in Judaism beyond many Jews of my own age, and I was extremely zealous for the traditions of my fathers. So Paul was a rising star in Judaism. He was one of the young Turks of the Pharisees. He knew that you get yourself noticed by being more extreme than your contemporaries. So that was the state of Saul of Tarsus before his conversion. He was a fanatic in his wholehearted devotion to Judaism and in his persecution of the Church of Christ. Now, ladies and gentlemen, this is a man who in that mood, in that mental and emotional state, is not about to change his mind or even to have it changed for him by men. But that, of course, is not what happens in verse 15. What happens in verse 15? Can we see? But when God. Do you notice the change in subject here? Verses 13 and 14. I persecuted the church of God. I tried to destroy it. I was advancing in Judaism beyond many Jews of my own age. But then there is suddenly the change of subject. But when God... God is now the subject, and that is conversion. It's not about what I do for God, with God as the object and me as the subject. It's about what God has done to me. He is the subject. And that's the difference between Christian and pagan worship. When the pagan worships, he does things for God or to God. But when the Christian worships, when she worships, it's God taking control of our lives by his Spirit and starting to live his life in us. It's what God has done in us and what God did in Paul. Well, first, can we see who set me apart from birth? Now, it sounds terribly arrogant. But when you stop and think about it, this isn't a boast. It removes all possible merit from Paul. If God started this at birth, how could Paul have possibly done anything to deserve it? He started at birth, at conception. You can't be virtuous in the womb. Ask my son. It doesn't happen. No, God has had a plan for my life before I had a life to plan, says Paul. And that prenatal choice led to his historical call, and God called me by his grace. And this is, again, can I say, this is utterly undeserved. Paul was fighting against God, against Christ, against his church. He was killing Christians. He neither deserved mercy nor asked for it, and yet grace transformed him. Carl was asked to leave my school when he was 15. In the middle of studying for GCSEs, he was asked to go. They didn't call it expulsion, but he was asked to go. He was good fun, but absolutely focused on drinking, smoking, apathy, and adolescent rebellion. 15 years later, I was speaking at Emmanuel Northwood, a church in North London. And before I got up to speak, the church leader, the vicar, said, "We just want to interview one of the members of the church family about his Christian faith." And it was Carl. It was such a miracle. I couldn't believe it. My legs nearly went. God had other plans for his life. God saved him by grace. He was now living for Jesus. It was incredible. And Paul says, "Look what the gospel did to me. See the miracle that has been done. I was a fanatic seeking to destroy the church. And the change in my life is demonstrable." And this was God at work. This was not something from man. So, one, where did the gospel come from? Can we see verse 11, 12? By revelation from Jesus Christ, it came from God. It was not something man made up. Two, what did it do to me? Verse 15, but when God turned him from a religious fanatic destroying the church like a wild animal to what? A preacher of the very gospel that he'd been so bitterly opposed to. So he went from one who was ready to kill Christians to one ready to be killed as a Christian, which he was. It's a miracle. That's what the gospel did to me, said Paul. And that leads finally to our last point. What am I doing with the gospel? Verse 15, 16. But when God, who set me apart from birth and called me by his grace, was pleased to reveal his son to me so that I might preach him among the Gentiles, Paul knew Jesus' power to turn him around as he preached Jesus to others. And he saw the gospel's power to turn them around as well. So Paul, as he preached, saw miracle after miracle after miracle. And this confirmed his conviction that this gospel of Jesus Christ came from God and did not require validation from men. And that is what he's saying in the rest of the chapter and in chapter 2, verses 1 to 10. Verse 16, I did not consult any man, nor did I go up to Jerusalem to see those who were apostles before I was, but I went immediately to Arabia and later returned to Damascus. So he went away from the centers of Christianity where he might have received apostolic validation of his gospel. He went away. So how did he hear this? Verse 18, then after 3 years, I went to Jerusalem to get acquainted with Peter and stayed with him 15 days. I saw none of the other apostles, only James, the Lord's brother. I assure you before God that I'm writing to you, the one I'm writing to is no lie. This is God's gospel, says Paul. I only had 15 days with Peter. That was after 3 years. And then the only other guy I saw was James. So I didn't get the gospel from them and then distort it as I preached it to you, Galatians. That's not how it worked. No, this isn't something man made, verse 12. Again, I received it by revelation from Jesus Christ. And my commission to preach it was from God. So where did the gospel come from? God. What did it do in my life? It transformed my life. It turned me from a persecutor to a preacher. And what did I do with it? I preached it. I preached it to you. And now you foolish Galatians, chapter 3, verse 1, who has bewitched you? Who has bewitched you? So you've believed that what I said to you was, verse 11 do we see, something man made up. You've believed that. They've come in, these false teachers, and you've believed them. And in conclusion, 2,000 years later, The criticism Paul faced in Galatia has not stopped. There's an endless barrage of abuse, I say again, directed at Paul in the media and in documentaries. So at liberal theological colleges, the person they really hate is not Jesus. They don't really attack Jesus in the same way, although, Lord have mercy, he is attacked. But the person they really hate is Paul. He's the one they really hate. And it means, as a church, we can't but breathe the air of our culture. So we may not have written Paul off as a false prophet, but we have niggles and little question marks. So maybe we have one of those red-lettered Bibles. And we wonder if what Paul said is as important as what Jesus said. And in answer to a theological question, I quote from one of Paul's letters and they reply, "Yeah, that's Paul. Can you show me where Jesus said that?" Yeah, that's Paul. Can you show me where Jesus said that? I'm not having Paul. In other words, I don't want second-class evidence. And very quickly, we decide what the Bible says. We decide what it means for us. We are the authority. So the Bible is no longer a book for us to study and obey. It becomes a menu from which we pick and choose. That's what happens when we write off Paul. And we say with these Galatians, these false teachers, well, Paul played a key role in planting the church, but now it's time for us to move on from his teaching. We've got to move on. Or he's accommodated too much to the Gentiles and departed a bit from the apostles. He's got to be put on one side. But the New Testament writers say no, as surely as the risen Jesus offers salvation to all people, so Paul is the bearer of that message of salvation. So the question is, are we submitting our minds to the revelation from Jesus Christ Paul preached? As he says, verse 11, "The gospel I preached is not something that man made up, and it may be that you have to do what I have had to do this week, which is get down on my knees in my study and ask God's forgiveness when I have questioned Paul's authority." I've had to seek God's forgiveness. Maybe you need to too. And to those of you who are not Christians, let me ask you a question. The gospel which Paul preaches, salvation by grace through faith in Christ Jesus, the gospel that takes you to heaven and then to the new creation, to eternity, and the promise of that is the resurrection of Christ. And if what I've said there is confusing, please come to Christianity Explored to ask about this, to check this out. But this gospel of salvation by grace through faith in Christ Jesus, what do you think of it? This gospel of Paul, is it from heaven or is it from men? Let's pray together. Oh, Father God, please forgive us when we have refused to submit to Paul's teaching. When we've breathed in the air of the culture and seen it as something made by men. We ask you would take that intellectual sin, and we ask you to forgive it at the cross. Cleanse us from it, we pray. And may we, by contrast, rejoice in the revelation given to him by Jesus Christ. And we pray that you would fill us with joy as your Spirit takes your word and transforms us. Amen.
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4: Dr. Rick Melson, 11th president of the Moody Bible Institute on leading and managing.
5: Too often when we think of leadership, we think of position. That a leader is someone who has a position. They have authority. The servant leader is servant first. It begins with the natural feeling that one wants to serve.
4: It's time for Moody Presents, serving listeners like you for more than 70 years. And did you know that at this moment, Moody Radio is celebrating 100 years on the air for God's glory and the furthering of the gospel? And I want to make sure you know, too, that we've appointed a new president to continue on with the ministry of leadership and service that Dr. Mark Jobe modeled so well for the past 7 years. This new season at Moody promises continuing encouragement from God's Word that we will always feature here on Moody Presents. That is our commitment to you. You've already enjoyed his teaching, and you've grown in your appreciation for Dr. Rick Melson, our new president at Moody. Why not get to know him just a bit better with us right now? Good to have you in the studio, Dr. Melson.
6: Well, John, thank you for inviting me. It's always a joy to be here.
4: We got to know, where did you grow up?
6: Well, I grew up in Southwest Ohio. My family moved there in 1971, and we joined a wonderful church there, Crestview Baptist Church, and I grew up there. My mom still is in that same church, still sings in the choir, and it's just an incredible place where we grew up, with a very special place, Southwest Ohio.
4: All right. Favorite memory as a kid would be what?
6: Ooh, favorite memory as a kid. That's really a good one. I think, you know, for me, you know, church was such a central part. All the things that we did in church, I remember vacation Bible school and youth camps and special places that we would go. We'd go off to Seneca Lake up in Midwest Ohio. And, you know, our lives were really transformed because of those great experiences. And really, really grateful for the context, the church, the family that I grew up in that pointed me to Christ and pointed me to His Word.
4: How did you meet your wife, Tammy? We got to know.
6: Well, at church, you know, my whole life seems to kind of center around church, which I'm really incredibly grateful for. You know, there was a Sunday night. We were part of a church that had Sunday night gatherings, and we gathered together. And I remember when her family came to visit our church, and I looked across the room, and I saw her, and I elbowed my buddy, and I said, see that girl over there? I'm going to marry her. And it's the first time that her family ever visited our church. And it did take a little longer for her to notice me, but after a season, we began to date, and you know what? This is really crazy. 40 years ago this October, we went on our very first date.
4: Wow. Now, I have to ask, did she likewise share the same perspective, first meeting you, I'm going to marry that guy?
6: Yeah, I don't think so. we were sitting next to each other at church one Sunday, and I went up to play the piano for an offertory, and she looked at me, and she said, where are you going? I said, I'm going to play the piano for the offertory. She said, I didn't know you played the piano. I said, well, there's probably a lot of things you don't know about me. So that was kind of, you know, a tease to try to encourage her to get to know me a bit more.
4: Okay, musically, where do you land? What do you like?
6: Oh, boy, I love everything. So, you know, I grew up loving music. In fact, when I was called to ministry, I actually started out in worship ministry and studied music and really have a wide variety of music that I enjoy. I'm still listening to all kinds of music. You know, I don't really have one particular style or that or the other. I kind of just enjoy everything.
4: All right. What about your educational journey? You have been on a long and great road.
6: Yeah, God's really been kind. My worship pastor at my home church had gone to Murray State University, which is in western Kentucky. And we made a visit there, and I was just so impressed by the people there. And I remember when I left, they all sent me personal handwritten notes, and that really touched me as, you know, someone looking for university and where I would go. And I ended up going to Murray State. I studied music there and still stay connected to my voice teacher, Miss Kay Bates, who's 80-some years old. So Miss Miss Bates, if you're listening, she's been so encouraging to me. She even reached out to me when I became president here at Moody. Then I went to Southern Seminary, Southern Baptist Theological Seminary, in the early 90s, and was there with Dr. Moeller during the time that he was just became president, which was such a life-transforming experience for me. And then later in life, started feeling a sense of calling after serving the church for many years, into a calling to serve colleges and universities in Christian higher education, and pursued a PhD in leadership at Dallas Baptist University. And that has really prepared me and equipped me even for the work that I do here today at Moody.
7: Today on Moody Presents, we're visiting with the 11th president of Moody Bible Institute, Dr. Rick Melson. You know, you don't just wake up one day and say, I think God's calling me to be president of Moody. What was that like?
6: You know, when this opportunity comes and someone reaches out to you and says, hey, we've got an opportunity for you to consider, would you pray about it? They mentioned that it was Moody Bible Institute, and I said, listen, I know there's going to be a lot of people interested in this opportunity, but sure, we'll pray about it. So we prayed for several months, and, you know, God just continued to incline our hearts in this direction and continue to open the door, and we just really had one posture. We just said, God, we want to be open to you. We were loving and thriving where we were at Southwest Baptist University. I was serving as president where I felt called, and then we just we're open-handed to say, God, where might you have us serve? Right. And just over the next months, you know, over multiple months, God just continued to open the door, and went from, you know, a handful of people to us, and we accepted that call, and we're incredibly grateful.
7: And we're grateful, too.
6: Well, thank you, John.
7: We just love having you on the campus. What about a spiritual passion or two that we might see coming out in your leadership of the school and some of the messages that we might be hearing in the weeks and months ahead?
6: Yeah, absolutely. You know, one of my deepest passions is seeing the next generation grounded in Scripture, centered in Christ, equipped to serve the church, and ultimately to carry the gospel to the world. So everything, Lord willing, that I speak and preach on and equip our students is going to be centered on God's Word. I want them to be Bible-saturated people. I want them to be Christ-centered. I want them to be equipped to serve the church. You know, Moody is not the church. We come alongside the church to ultimately carry the gospel to the world. And that really is my heart for Moody. You know, this is a historic mission to make the gospel available to every person. And I believe it's just incredibly important right now, and being able to equip this generation to continue that work for the next decades is super encouraging. So whether through education or radio or publishing or aviation or global ministry, I just want us to be about one mission that God has called us to. That's to make the gospel available to every person.
7: And we love that mission. Thanks, Dr. Melson. And as you listen to that conversation, I'm sure you sensed his energy. 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Now, today's message is anchored in Matthew chapter 20. 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And maybe you missed last week's message. 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You can visit us at moodypresents.org and hear all of our messages. 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All right, let's get started now with the second part of Seeking to Serve. Here's Dr. Rick Melson.
8: Jesus' paradigm of leadership for 2,000 years has been about humility and service. Jesus is saying that the servant becomes the leader. His model of servant leadership is radical and revolutionary. Now, it's familiar to us because we've grown up hearing about it. But to the disciples and to those who are listening, this is a radical and revolutionary concept. In fact, I would suggest that just as Jesus was foretelling his death and burial and resurrection, I would suggest they probably still don't understand it. And Jesus closes this portion of Scripture by saying, even as the Son of Man came not to be served, but to serve, and to give his life as a ransom for many. Jesus' model of leadership is serving. He went as far to give his own life a ransom, literally to pay the price that one could not pay for ourselves. He willingly paid our debt. He took the wrath of God upon his shoulders that was meant for you and that was meant for me. He took it upon himself. There's no greater sacrifice of service than to give your life for another. Romans 5, 6, and 9 says this, "For while we were still weak, at the right time, Christ died for the ungodly." That's you and that's me. That was the thief on the cross. That's each of us. "For one will scarcely die for a righteous person, though perhaps for a good person one would even dare to die. But God shows his love to us that while we were still sinners, Christ died for us." That's the ultimate sacrifice. That's the ultimate service. Nothing could be greater than giving your life for another. So Jesus tells of his death, burial, and resurrection. We find that the disciples still are looking toward power and prestige and leadership because, again, they're looking for a conquering Messiah. They're not looking for a servant Messiah. They're looking for a conquering Messiah, someone who's going to come in and take over the Romans. But Jesus is going to give his life. He's already demonstrated this, and he continues to show this to the disciples. So, a few observations from this text. The first observation is this. The disciples just seem clueless. They seem clueless about the meaning of Jesus' death, his resurrection, his future kingdom. In fact, the first time Jesus foretells of his death and resurrection, Peter rebukes Jesus and says, "Far be it from you, Lord. This will never happen to you." The second time Jesus foretells his death and resurrection, the disciples argue about who is the greatest. And the third time in this text, he foretells of his death and resurrection, the mother of James and John asked for positions of honor and power and prestige. They're clueless. They just don't get it. Although, as I told you earlier, Mark tells us they didn't understand this saying. When Jesus is telling them, they just don't get it. They don't understand it. In fact, it even says they were afraid to ask him. They didn't understand what Jesus was telling them. They had no context. See, for us, we have 2,000 years of context. We have the scriptures that tell the whole story. But the disciples are walking with Jesus. He's explaining and telling, but they still don't understand. Luke 18:34 says, "They understood none of these things. This saying was hidden from them, and they did not grasp what he said." So how is this possible? Well, partly because their eyes were blind. Partly because they had no context. When you were kids, there was a big picture puzzle called a magic eye illusion. Some of you might remember this. It was a very fuzzy picture, and if you stared at it long enough, you would be able to see an image, maybe a number or an animal or something in that fuzzy image. And you would continue to stare at it, and then you could see it. And once you could see it, you could always see it. And then you bring other people to that magic eye illusion, and they would stare at it. They go, "I don't see it." You say, "It's right there." But they couldn't see it. Their eyes were not yet focused into what it was. Or perhaps it would be like a jigsaw puzzle. If you've ever put together a jigsaw puzzle, you know that you have a picture to look at to put all the pieces together, right? Imagine if you didn't have the picture, but still needed to put together the jigsaw puzzle. Imagine how challenging that would be. So the disciples are getting all the pieces. They just don't have the big picture. Does that make sense? They hear Jesus' words, but they haven't heard. They haven't understood. Observation number two. Even though their request was ill-conceived and filled with selfish ambition, their request demonstrates that they clearly recognize Jesus as Messiah. He is Messiah. He is the promised one. He is the long-awaited Messiah, and the disciples recognize that. How did they recognize it? Because they said, in your kingdom, when your kingdom comes, they understood that his kingdom was coming. They didn't understand what his kingdom was, but they understood that it was coming, and they understood that he was the Messiah.
7: Seeking to serve. That's our message today on Moody Presents with Dr. Rick Melson. More of that message in a moment. Now, back to Dr. Rick Melson on Moody Presents.
8: John Calvin says their request reveals their selfish ambition, but it recognizes their belief that Jesus is the Messiah. Even so, even their response when Jesus asked the question, are you able to drink the cup that I am to drink? He says, we are able. They show their loyalty to him, their willingness to endure suffering for him and with him. Observation number three. Jesus' paradigm of leadership was radical and revolutionary, unlike anything the world had ever known. Up until this point, they had one idea of leadership. When you were a kid, you probably played King of the Hill. Maybe you still play King of the Hill. As you're playing King of the Hill, what is everyone wanting to do? They're wanting to get to the top of the hill. They're wanting the position of power. For if you're at the top of the hill, you are king of the hill. And you will fight and you will pull and you will do everything you can to get to the top of that hill. It's the only paradigm the disciples understood. King of the hill. Jesus had come to be king of the hill. No, Jesus came to die on a hill. They were looking for Jesus to come as king of the hill. And oh, he is king. And he will come as King of Kings and Lord of Lords. James and John were true disciples. They're true Christ followers. They had a clear understanding that Jesus is the Messiah. Yet on the other hand, they did not understand this idea that was radical and revolutionary to them as a servant leader. See, leadership and servant leadership is an action. It's not a position. Too often when we think of leadership, we think of position. That a leader is someone who has a position. They have authority. But Robert Greenleaf, in a 1970 pamphlet called The Servant Leader, he writes a monograph and he says this: the servant leader is servant first. It begins with the natural feeling that one wants to serve first. Then conscious choice brings one to aspire to lead. This is sharply different from the person who is leader first, perhaps because of the need to assuage an unusual power drive or to acquire material possessions. See, the king of the hill is leader first. The servant leader is servant first. The needs of others first. Jesus' model of leadership, Jesus' model of servant leadership, is a model of serving first. Robert Greenleaf is known as the person who coined the word servant leader. We know the word servant leader, we hear it often, but Jesus was the original servant leader. Perhaps the words aren't used, but Jesus epitomizes, he is the original servant leader. Jen Arino says this: the best leaders I have known not only serve when they have the opportunity, but they look for opportunities to serve. Serving is one thing, but seeking to serve is another. To look for opportunities to serve is quite different from serving when opportunities present themselves. The former tells of one's attitude, the latter of one's willingness. Doing what others ask or suggest is beneficial and commendable. Doing what others need but have not asked for is something else entirely. See, Jesus understood this. Jesus was seeking to serve. He's pointing all this time to the cross. He's pointing all of this time to seek to serve what the disciples did not even know they needed. I mentioned that these verses are this transition point going right into the triumphal entry, going right into the Passover. And when Jesus gathers his disciples in the upper room, just probably a week from this text, He doesn't gather them in an upper room and have a plan to become king of the hill. In fact, what does Jesus do when he gathers with the disciples in the upper room? It says that he got down from his position at the table of position. He was seated there in position. He took away from his position and he stepped aside. He took off his outer garment. He took a towel and he wrapped it around him, a sign of humility. And he got down and he began to wash the disciples' feet. Jesus said to be the greatest is to become a servant or a slave. Jesus doesn't just tell us, he shows us. Jesus showed his disciples what it means to serve. See, in New Testament times, the lowest servant of the house had one responsibility. It was to wash people's feet. And Jesus took the lowest position possible to wash the disciples' feet. Even Peter said, "No, Jesus, you can't do this." They recognized the humility that Jesus had to show. Dirty feet that had walked through roads and all kinds of things. Jesus got down. He took a bowl, he filled it with water. He took that towel that he had wrapped around himself and he began to wash the disciples' feet. See, they see him as teacher, as rabbi, as Messiah. What does he show them? He shows them that the leader is servant first. He washes their feet. It's a remarkable display. It's a remarkable display of humility. It's a remarkable display of servant leadership. It's a remarkable display of seeking to serve. One last observation. Jesus is not saying that you should not aspire to leadership. He's not saying this. But what he is saying is that in God's economy, to be great is to be a servant. This is a radical paradigm. To be great is to be a servant. You all are arguing about who's the greatest. Let me show you who's the greatest. I will serve you. I will wash your feet. I will demonstrate what a servant leader is. He doesn't rebuke the disciples for their desire for position. God is equipping you right now in your 1,000 days in this place so that you can go out to lead. But the mission of this institution is that you would go out and serve and lead. You are being equipped as servant leaders that whatever sphere of life God calls you to, whatever place he calls you to, whatever opportunity he calls you to, it's for you to serve. It's for you to lead. God is raising up you as leaders, as world changers, prepared and equipped to go from this place to make a difference in the world for Christ. Jesus is not saying that don't go and aspire to leadership. We need leaders. Jesus is equipping you as a leader. He's preparing you as a leader to go from this place to serve and to lead. What he's calling you to, though, is to serve as a leader, to be a servant leader. Philippians 2 gives us a beautiful picture of this. It says, Jesus left the position of heaven. He emptied himself by taking the form of a servant. Being born of the likeness of men, he found himself in human form. He humbled himself, becoming obedient to the point of death, even death on a cross. So this morning, the question I have for you, are you seeking to serve? Or are you self-serving? Are you more like James and John and the mother of James and John? Are you more concerned about the welfare for others? Or are you seeking to serve the interest of yourself? Do you crave position and power and prestige? If so, Jesus gives us the solution. He gives us the solution to serve. To serve others, to seek to serve. We have to be intentionally thinking about how to seek and serve. Ultimately, we are motivated by God's glory. If you're motivated by your own glory, you're looking for position. If you're motivated by God's glory, you're looking to serve. Do you desire to serve? If not, pray that God will change your heart. Take opportunities to seek to serve. And this morning I pray that as you are transformed by the renewing of your mind, by the word of God and the testimony of Jesus Christ, that you'll be equipped in this place to go out and change the world for God's glory.
7: 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Been a full program today. Hope you've enjoyed the broadcast. I sure did.

0: difficult. 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
2: Romans 13:1. Let everyone be subject to the governing authorities, for there is no authority except that which God has established. The authorities that exist have been established by God. It was natural for Christians to wonder about their relationship to ungodly governments like Rome. If Jesus Christ is King of Kings and governments do not acknowledge him, are Christians obligated to obey their ungodly government? The short answer is yes. Paul viewed government as being established by God. This is a little surprising, since the emperor at the time Paul wrote this was none other than Nero. He was an evil man who had killed his own mother and would later on probably be responsible for setting fire to a part of Rome to make space for new buildings. When the rumor that Nero started the blaze wouldn't go away, he blamed the Christians. He then began a horrific persecution in which Christians were burned. Paul wrote to the Christians in Rome before this event, but if he required them to support a government led by Nero, then Christians should support their government whenever possible, unless it commands something God forbids. Acts 5:29 says, "We must obey God rather than human beings, for there is no authority except that which God has established."
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4: Imagine a swarm of 40 to 80 million desert locusts, all crammed into less than half a square mile. Each one is able to eat its weight in plants each day. The prophet Joel drew a horrifying picture of what such devastation looks like. From Moody Bible Institute, this is Today in the Word. I'm Donna Leland. Today's passage opens by calling the nation to mourning. How severe is this grief? The virgin in sackcloth image means it's like an engagement that didn't lead to marriage. What's the reason for such sorrow? The prophet gives two pictures. The first is of a dead spiritual life of Israel. No offerings were being made at the temple. There was no work for the priest, who were lamenting and hungry. The second picture is of a dead physical life of Israel. The fields were ruined, the harvest destroyed. There was no new wine or olive oil. The locust, pictured as a mighty army, followed by drought, had left nothing. Today in the Word, we read in Joel 1:11, "Despair, you farmers, wail, you vine growers." The desolation was complete. Grapevines, fig trees, pomegranate trees, palm trees, apple trees, nothing remained. The people's joy had withered away as well. None of this was by accident. What had happened was a judgment from the Lord. The prophet's descriptions were intended to call the people to repentance. If they would turn from their sin, he would bless them again with grain, new wine, and olive oil. What a sobering reminder of our own need for confession and repentance before God. If you enjoy these devotionals, we encourage you to share them with your friends. We've made it easy at todayintheword.org. 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
1: Welcome to All Souls Langham Place, coming to you from the heart of London's West End. 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
2: Well, by this point, we are now quite used to new prime ministers promising to start afresh. I started working for a Christian charity in politics 4 years ago. I have already seen 5 prime ministers in that time, and the only bit of political stability I've seen has been Larry the Downing Street cat. Well, in Psalm 101, David is doing a similar sort of thing to Andy Burnham. He's promising that his government is going to be different. We're not quite sure when he wrote it. It might have been when he became king or when he wanted to bring the ark to Jerusalem. It's possible that later Israelite kings used this psalm in ceremonies as a promise that they would lead an uncorrupted administration. It still appears in the Book of Common Prayer today as the psalm you read on the anniversary of the king's accession. All of that might sound a bit difficult for us to relate to today, but we know, don't we, that all scripture is God-breathed and useful for teaching, and we also know that not all leadership is political. And vicars used to preach on Psalm 101 when a family moved into a new home. So there's lots for us to learn from here. The big theme in the psalm is being blameless. You'd have seen that in verse 2. I will be careful to lead a blameless life. The same word appears later again in verse 2. It's also in verse 6. I don't know how you felt as we heard it read. Maybe you thought that David sounds a little bit moralistic. Or perhaps you even found it disturbing because he's speaking about people who are going to be excluded. But before we get into the psalm, it's really important to understand David's motivation, because he doesn't frame it by looking inwards like a modern self-help book. Instead, David looks upwards. So verses 1 and 2. I will sing of your love and justice. To you, Lord, I will sing praise. The word for love is hesed. We sometimes translate that as loving kindness. It describes God's covenant, promise-keeping love for his people. And then justice, mishpat in Hebrew, doing what is truly right, protecting the vulnerable and punishing the wicked. Love and justice have both appeared already in Book 4 of the Psalms. They're both things that David had experienced himself. God had kept his promises to him. God had kept him safe in battle against the Philistines. He protected him from Saul's persecutions. David is a king after God's own heart. So he's not just moralizing. He is living in response to who God is and what he has done. Well, we're going to break it down into 3 sections tonight. The blameless heart, the blameless team, and then the truly blameless king. So first, the blameless heart. A poll by Ipsos last year revealed that just 9% of Brits trust our politicians. So that is below advertisers or estate agents or journalists. And it's easy to see why, isn't it? Broken promises, spin, sleaze, hypocrisy. If David is to renew his government, he first needs to begin with himself. Verse 2, I will conduct the affairs of my house with a blameless heart. The word blameless has a sense of integrity. No corruption, no compromise. David knows what is right and wrong, and he will behave accordingly. Research consistently shows that honesty and integrity are the traits that we value most in our leaders. The big 4 accountancy firms in the UK all list integrity as one of their core values. Or listen to the law firm Linklaters. They say, we act with integrity, not just doing things right, but doing the right thing. We want leaders who we can trust, whose values do not change, and who behave the same in private as they do in public. We don't just care about charisma, we care about character. Integrity matters, and when we don't see it, it really rankles, doesn't it? The depressing thing, I think, with democracy is, in some sense, we get the leaders we deserve because we voted for them. We vote based on manifesto pledges and TV debates, and those are helpful things, but it is definitely worth us thinking about character too. Before God's king worries about his wider team, he begins with his own heart. And David actually begins with his behaviour behind closed doors. At verse 2, I will conduct the affairs of my house with a blameless heart. The sense in this verse is probably his home, so there's no division here between private and public. Society doesn't always understand that today, so politicians shut down negative headlines by saying, that is just my private life. And yet, if a politician's own wife or husband cannot trust them, then why should anyone else? Be faithful with the small things, and then you could be trusted with bigger things too. God's king begins with his own heart. And no matter how important we think we are, we should do the same too. Because integrity matters, whether you are leading a team at work, or teaching a class at school, or raising children in the home. So how does David go about it? First of all, he sees sin for what it is. So verse 3, I will not look with approval on anything that is vile. We feel like sin is so attractive sometimes, like the fruit in Eden, which looks pleasing to the eye and good for food. And we taste it and it feels sweet for a moment. And then come the regrets. And we're left to pick up the broken pieces from our bad decisions. David knows the ugliness of sin. And he won't approve of it. David won't do what we so often do, where we excuse something or play it down. We say, don't we, oh, well, I was just tired. Or I only did this because. David won't do that. And the blameless heart actively works to avoid sin. I will have no part in it, verse 3. I will have nothing to do with what is evil, verse 4. There's no skirting around the edges here. There's no seeing how close to the line he can go. John Stott once wrote this. Holiness is not a condition into which we can drift. We are not passive spectators of a sanctification God works in us. On the contrary, we have purposefully to put away from us all conduct that is incompatible with our new life in Christ, and to put on a lifestyle compatible with it. People sometimes criticise Christianity for being a religion of thou shalt not. So you can't do this and you can't do that. It's not very fair, is it? Because Jesus says that he has come to bring life in all its fullness. But sometimes there are things which we have to say no to, where we say, this is not good for me to participate in. This is not healthy. It's not what God wants for me. And so I need to take steps to avoid it. Perhaps that is watching pornography on a smartphone, and so we decide to have no phones in the bedroom so we're not tempted when we're tired. Or maybe we know that if we say yes to one drink, then we won't be able to stop, and so it's better to know that and to just not start. Or maybe it's at work and people will gossip and grumble, and so we can say, I don't want to be part of this conversation. I'd actually rather not know about it. C.S. Lewis once wrote, good and evil both increase at compound interest. That is why the little decisions you and I make every day are of such infinite importance. The smallest good act today is the capture of a strategic point from which a few months later you may be able to go on to victories you never dreamed of. But an apparently trivial indulgence in lust or anger today is the loss of a ridge or railway line or bridgehead from which the enemy may launch an attack otherwise impossible. God's king does not go soft on sin. He doesn't indulge just a little bit, saying he can stop before it goes too far. Jesus, remember, tells us if your right hand is causing you to stumble, then cut it off. I'll have nothing to do with what is evil. That was the blameless heart. Next, the blameless team. As some of you know, I am a long-suffering fan of Watford Football Club. If you have ever watched Watford's defence, you will know that Watford are the exact opposite of a blameless team. We sometimes talk about names in the Bible being symbolic, don't we? Watford's captain last year was literally called Loser. 4 years ago, Watford lost 13 consecutive home matches. At one stage, my wife asked, "Why don't you just support a new team?" Some people just will never understand. But after the season was done, one of the players gave an interview, and what he said was fascinating. He said the attitude was a disgrace. There were a lot of disgraceful attitudes here last season, and that's ultimately the reason we went down. It wasn't a question of ability. It was the attitude of individuals that did for us. So you can have good leadership and you can have talent, but the character of a team matters. David began with his own heart. Now he's moving on to his administration, and he only wants people with the same integrity as him. Verse 6, "My eyes will be on the faithful in the land, that they may dwell with me. The one whose walk is blameless will minister to me." Those who catch David's vision for the blameless heart, they are the ones he wants on his team. The character of individuals on a team matters. Fail to act with integrity, say a lie or cover something up, and then the reputation of a whole organisation can suffer by extension. Last year, I led a walking tour of the All Souls Parish. The organiser introduced it by saying that I was going to teach everyone about God's wondrous deeds in the area around us. And clearly, I had slightly missed the brief, because what I had prepared included the university halls where Coldplay met and the site of one of the great British sex scandals. But on the edge of the parish is this street called Wimpole Mews. It was at the centre of a scandal called the Profumo Affair in the 60s, where the British Minister for Defence had an affair with a woman who was simultaneously sleeping with a Russian spy, and then he lied about it to Parliament. And it came out, and of course Profumo had to resign. But it also damaged the government, the wider team, and a few months later, the Prime Minister resigned. And the following year, the party lost the election. Integrity matters throughout a team. And good leadership doesn't turn a blind eye to wrongdoing. It is only right and just that there are consequences sometimes. Verse 5, "I will put to silence. I will not tolerate." Verse 7, "They will not stand in my presence." David will only accept the highest standards of team harmony and humility and honesty. And that is a challenge to any of us in leadership, but there's another challenge here too. We are quick to identify with David because he's the hero of the psalm, but I am not an Israelite king. At work, I manage a small team, but I'm part of a bigger administration. I am accountable to a director, who is accountable to a CEO and then a board. So let's not just think about how we match up to David. Let's think about whether we are the kind of officials who David would have wanted in his administration. Do we slander our neighbour in secret? Verse 5. Do we complain about a colleague to our boss in the hope that we might profit? Or are we quicker to point out a colleague's faults than our own? They can't know what's been said. They've got no way of correcting the record. Or maybe we have haughty eyes and a proud heart. It's easy to think that we're more important than we are. Or to think that certain jobs are beneath us. Why are you asking me to do that? We might feel like that at work. We might even feel like that at church. Someone else can tidy the chairs or do the coffee or the washing up. That's not for me. Or do we practice deceit or speak falsely? Verse 7. Do we exaggerate our role to make it sound like we've done more than we have? Do we claim somebody else's work as our own? Do we own up to our mistakes? Or do we cover them up so that people don't find out that actually we are flawed and not perfect after all? Slander, deceit, speaking falsely. The Bible has much to say about taming the tongue and the power of speech in particular, because it can tear someone's reputation down, it can puff ourselves up, it can shape a narrative. But God's king only wants people of the highest integrity in his administration. We were going through Daniel in our morning services earlier in the summer, and there is a moment when Darius's officials try to frame Daniel and take him down. It says, the administrators and the satraps tried to find grounds for charges against Daniel in his conduct of government affairs, but they were unable to do so. They could find no corruption in him because he was trustworthy and neither corrupt nor negligent. That's what we aspire to be like as Christians, people in whom our managers can find no fault, because we are reliable and trustworthy and true. We want to steward our time and to work hard. If we say we'll do a job, then we'll do it. And we'll do it to the best of our ability. My grandfather worked as the finance director of a publishing house for 30 years. He was a very humble man. And so when we asked him what he wanted for his 90th birthday, he said he wanted to find a new charity to support. And if it wasn't too much trouble, he said that he would love a slice of pineapple upside down cake. But he was also a man of strict integrity. And at one stage, the publishing house had a lucrative opportunity to print pornographic material. When he found out, he said, if that happens, he would have to leave. And he was held in such esteem that the decision was reversed. Nothing like it ever happened again there. His boss later wrote, nobody could have been a more conscientious and steadfast colleague. His rigorous integrity, there's that word again, his constant quest for truth and his strict fairness in all his dealings made him the most wonderful business partner. The blameless heart, the blameless team, and finally, the truly blameless king. David resolved to lead a blameless life. He said he would distance himself from evil, he would clean up his administration. But we know, don't we, that he didn't live up to that. David promised to not look with approval on anything that is vile. Verse 3. And yet he did look for too long when Bathsheba was bathing. He said that he hated what faithless people do, but he broke faith with Uriah and stole his wife and sent him to die. He speaks here of deceit and lies, but he tried to cover up the whole affair so that no one would find out. David did not have a truly blameless heart. And he didn't lead a blameless team, because his reign descends into anarchy. His sons rise against one another and then against him, and his generals commit murder and may seek personal revenge. David wanted to be a blameless king, But he failed. But 1,000 years later, another king would come. This king taught that it wasn't enough to just not murder. You shouldn't be angry with a brother or sister. You shouldn't just love your friends. You should also love your enemies. It wasn't enough to just not commit adultery. This king said you shouldn't even look at another woman lustfully, which had been David's first mistake. Jesus taught, be perfect as your heavenly Father is perfect. And Jesus didn't just talk the talk, he walked the walk. He challenged hypocrisy and he practiced mercy. He didn't have haughty eyes or a proud heart. He washed his disciples' feet. He speaks no deceit or falsehood. In fact, he doesn't just speak truth. He says, I am the truth. And when the Sanhedrin tried to find fault with him at his trial, they couldn't find anything. Jesus was the truly blameless king. And that creates a problem for us, doesn't it? Because God's king resolves to clean up his administration. And like David, we do not have blameless hearts either. David mentions slander, pride, and deceit here. How much more could we add to that list? We have left undone those things which we ought to have done, and we have done those things which we ought not to have done. We do not lead a blameless life. And it's why when we read this psalm as Christians, there can be no sense of superiority. Yes, we strive to keep God's standards and to clean up our act and to begin anew, like David vowed here, but we so often fail. And how long does our resolve last? How many of my New Year's resolutions even make it to January the 2nd? The great Baptist preacher Charles Spurgeon once said, like David, we shall find need to write a psalm of penitence very soon after our psalm of good resolution. We cannot live a blameless life. And we saw in verses 5 to 8 the way God's blameless king deals with wrongdoers like us. Put to silence, excluded from his presence, cut off from the city of the Lord. One of David's roles as king was being a judge. So that's why there's that reference to every morning in verse 8, because that was the time when a king would hear cases. God's king judges evil. And it is right that there are consequences for doing wrong, because the perfect justice of God demands that imperfect people cannot dwell in the king's house. But in the greatest twist of all, the truly blameless king takes the punishment upon himself. So Jesus was put to silence, not me. Jesus felt the experience of being forsaken by God, not me. And it was him who was cut off from the city of the Lord, and not me. On a cross outside Jerusalem, darkness came over the land and God's judgment fell upon the one who had never sinned. The true king, David's greater son, was crowned with thorns so that one day we could stand blameless in the presence of God. Paul writes, God made him who had no sin to be sin for us, so that in him we might become the righteousness of God. David had wanted blameless people on his team. God takes sinners like you and me and makes us blameless. And by the blood of the Lamb and the sanctifying work of the Spirit, one day we will stand before the throne, not in filthy rags, but in clothes pure as the whitest snow. And that takes us right back to the start of the psalm again, doesn't it? I will sing of your love and justice. To you, Lord, I will sing praise. The cross of Christ is the place where covenant-keeping love and justice meet. Back in 1847, a Welsh minister called William Rees wrote a hymn we know today as Here Is Love. Here is love, vast as the ocean, loving kindness as the flood. Its second verse goes on, grace and love like mighty rivers poured incessant from above, and God's peace and perfect justice kissed a guilty world in love. The cross is the foundation and the motivation for the life God calls us to. It's just a few weeks since The Odyssey came out in cinemas. There's a scene in it where Odysseus sails past the sirens. The sirens would lure sailors to their deaths with their music, which seemed so tempting and so appealing. And so Odysseus lashes himself to the mast to stop himself, kicking and screaming and resentful all the way. But there's another ship in Greek myth which also passes the sirens. The Argonauts had the musician Orpheus on their boat. And he was the best musician in the world. His song was far more beautiful than that of the sirens. And so the sailors didn't bother tying themselves to the mast. They just listened to a sweeter song and they sailed safely on. The love and justice of God is David's song. And it's ours too. Look inwardly for strength and you'll be kicking and screaming and straining against your own desires. But look upwards and listen to the sweeter song about the truly blameless King in his beauty and his majesty, and then you will want to pursue something better. Taste amazing grace, and then you'll want to live the blameless life. The blameless heart, the blameless teen, and the truly blameless King. Well, David knew God's love and God's justice. He resolved to live in response. As Christians, we do the same. We can resolve to lead a life of integrity. We want to examine our hearts and be ruthless with sin and try to be faithful in all our dealings, whether that's as leaders or colleagues, or for all of us, ultimately, as members of God's team. But we do all of this not because of some misplaced sense of moral superiority. And none of this is because of what we can do. It's precisely because of what we know we couldn't do. And it's in response to what Jesus did on our behalf. David's motivations and his ambitions were good. He couldn't live up to them. And we won't either. But there is one who did. Think of the truly blameless King hanging on a cross.
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0: The time is 9:30 and this is Renewing Your Mind with R.C. Sproul, a weekend programme for growing Christians, an outreach of Ligonier Ministries sharing deep and practical truths from God's Word.
4: Paul was all things to all men, but in matters of divine obligation, he would never submit himself to these acts of tyranny and legalism that would destroy or cast a shadow on the gospel and the liberty that comes with the gospel.
5: In the book of Galatians, we read about a group of false teachers who were undermining the gospel with their doctrine. Who were they? What were they teaching? And how did the Apostle Paul respond? 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This week, we begin a series with R.C. Sproul on the book of Galatians. The gospel message has come under attack ever since the early days of the apostles. And just as Paul defends the message of God's grace in this New Testament letter, it must be defended in every generation. But now, here's R.C. with today's message.
4: We're going to continue our study of Paul's letter to the Galatians. I'll be reading from chapter 2, verses 1 through 10. Then after 14 years, I went up again to Jerusalem with Barnabas, taking Titus along with me. I went up because of a revelation and set before them, though privately before those who seemed influential, the gospel that I proclaim among the Gentiles, in order to make sure I was not running or had not run in vain. But even Titus, who was with me, was not forced to be circumcised, though he was a Greek. Yet because of false brothers secretly brought in who slipped in to spy out our freedom that we have in Christ Jesus, so that they may bring us into slavery, to them we did not yield in submission even for a moment, so that the truth of the gospel might be preserved for you. And from those who seem to be influential, what they were makes no difference to me. God shows no partiality. Those, I say, who seemed influential added nothing to me. On the contrary, when they saw that I had been entrusted with the gospel to the uncircumcised, just as Peter had been entrusted with the gospel to the circumcised, for he who worked through Peter for his apostolic ministry to the circumcised worked also through me for mine to the Gentiles. And when James and Cephas and John, who seemed to be pillars, perceived the grace that was given to me, they gave the right hand of fellowship to Barnabas and me that we should go to the Gentiles and they to the circumcised. Only they asked us to remember the poor, the very thing I was eager to do. Paul was wanting to make certain that he was not preaching a different gospel from what was revealed to the other apostles. He wants us to understand that he didn't gain his authority from the apostles, but at the same time, he was preaching the same message, the same gospel that they were. But the issue that was before them was the question of circumcision. The Judaizers, who were the heretics in the Galatian region, were insisting on maintaining the ceremonial aspects of the Old Testament laws, and particularly the ceremony of circumcision, and insisting that a person could not be saved unless they were circumcised. And so for purposes of giving Exhibit A, Paul brings with him an uncircumcised Gentile named Titus, who would later become the archbishop of one of the major centers of Christendom, though he was remaining uncircumcised. Now, this whole question of circumcision was of tremendous import to the whole nation of Israel. This was not a recent invention. But when God established his covenant with Abraham and to his seed, he commanded that the rite of circumcision be administered to everyone who was set apart as part of this Jewish nation. Circumcision was a cutting rite. It was the rite that established the Old Testament covenant and was the sign of the Old Testament covenant. And this covenant was made with Abraham was a tradition that was 2,000 years old, not a recent innovation. And it was a tradition among the Jews. Now, let me just pause for a second and talk about that word, tradition, because we see the word tradition being used in different ways in the Scriptures, particularly in the teachings of Jesus in the New Testament, where Jesus castigates the Pharisees for replacing the law of God with the traditions of men. That is, human tradition was interposed and interjected to supplant and to remove the very law of God. And when the Pharisees were guilty of that, Jesus didn't pull any punches about that godless activity of legalism, of imposing a law on people that was not of God, but from men. And because of that rebuke that we hear from the lips of Jesus, we have the tendency to just think that the word tradition itself must be a bad thing. But the Apostle Paul speaks not only of the traditions of men, but he speaks of the word paradosis, which means that which is given over from one generation to the next. He speaks of a different tradition, or the apostolic tradition, which was not of human invention, but was of divine ordination. So you have human customs and divine traditions. And any tradition that is given over to us from God is a valuable tradition and is not one that is to be played with or treated lightly in any way. This whole question of tradition is something that is always controversial anytime people get together in any kind of community, and particularly in the church. We have certain ways or certain customs that we observed, and God forbid that anybody should ever change it. And if you try to change something in the liturgy or something in the behavior of the church, inevitably somebody is going to stand up and say, but we always did it a different way before. And we cite our customs and our traditions, which may or may not be valuable. One of the most rich and entertaining theatrical productions of Broadway that I've ever seen was the play Fiddler on the Roof that went through the poignant aspect of poor Reptavia, whose three daughters each in turn challenged the long-seated and deeply rooted tradition of the Russian Jews that they would only allow marriage by family arrangement. And in each case, one of the daughters of Tevye challenged the tradition and wanted to marry on the basis of love. And we've seen the anguish that proceeded out of that. And the image of the title of the play was provocative. Fiddler on the Roof. It's hard enough playing the violin or the fiddle on a level perch. But if you're trying to be a fiddler while standing on a steeply pitched roof, sooner or later, a disaster will befall you. You are going to come crashing down from that roof and bang your head on the ground. And that's what Reptevia was facing, trying to maintain a tradition that was being challenged, was as precarious as a fiddler trying to keep his balance while fiddling on a steeply pitched roof. Now, again, we follow customs, and some of them are good, and there's nothing wrong with them. We have a custom in this church where we stand when we read the scriptures. Not every church follows that custom. In fact, the vast majority of churches in America do not follow that custom. It's rooted in the Old Testament practice when the law was rediscovered under the reform of Josiah, and Ezra had a platform built, and the people stood almost all day as the scripture, the law, was read in their presence. And they remained standing through the whole time. So if you're uncomfortable for standing for a minute, think of those people who had to stand for hours listening to the law. But it's a custom. It's not a commandment. But circumcision was not a human custom. It was not a human tradition. It was ordained by God and was a law delivered to Abraham and to his seed, a law that defined the identity of the people of God, the whole Jewish nation. What circumcision meant was this, in almost crass forms, where the foreskin of the male's flesh was cut off, signifying two things, a double sanction. On the one hand, this tradition that God instituted in circumcision was speaking to the world, where God was saying, I've taken this people, this nation, of all of the nations of the world, and I have set them apart. I have cut them out of the rest of the world to have a unique relationship with them. The second part of the symbol was from the human aspect, where the human member of the covenant, the Jewish male, was saying to God, God, if I disobey your covenant, may I be cut off from your presence and from your grace, just as the foreskin of my flesh has been cut off from me. So it was the identity of the Jew, both in the positive and the negative sense of the sanctions of blessing and curse. And how important was it to them? You remember in the days when David was a young boy and the traditional enemy of the people of Israel were the Philistines. And the Philistines were at war with the Jewish people. And every day from one side of the mountain, the champion of the Philistines, this giant Goliath, would come down morning and night for 40 days and challenge in a loud voice the Jewish people and say, send me your champion and I will fight him, mano a mano. And if I defeat him, then your nation surrenders to us. And if you defeat me, your champion defeats me, then my people, the Philistines, will surrender to you. And every day, day in and day out, Goliath would announce that challenge. And what happened to the Jews? They were paralyzed in fear. Nobody wanted to engage in combat with Goliath. And David, visiting the troops because one of his brothers was involved, bringing lunch to them, he hears this challenge coming from the lips of Goliath. And he can't believe what he's hearing. He sees his brothers. He sees the whole army of Israel paralyzed in fear and refusing to answer the challenge. And what did the young boy say? Who is this uncircumcised Philistine who defies the people of God? David said, give me 5 smooth stones and my sling, and I'll challenge the giant of the enemy. Oh, no, Saul, you're too young. He finally said, I'm going. They tried to put the armor of Saul and wouldn't fit. He said, I don't need that armor. I come in the name of the God of Israel. And you know the rest of the story. But notice how David defined the situation. Who is this uncircumcised Philistine who defies the people of God? This was the identity of Israel. 2,000 years. And all of a sudden, the apostle to the Gentiles comes to the Galatian region and saying, even though God commanded Abraham and his seed to be circumcised, and when Moses failed or was tardy in circumcising his son, God sought to take his life. Now Paul's saying, you don't have to have it. How can this be? The Galatians are saying, we've always been circumcised. And if you want to be a Jew, you can't be one and be uncircumcised. And if you're going to bring the gospel to the Gentiles as you've brought it here, then we insist, as the party of the Jews, that any convert to Judaism subject themselves then to circumcision. Now, Paul comes to Jerusalem and he brings with him Exhibit A, uncircumcised Titus. And he recounts this narrative to the Galatians for their edification when he said, hey, what about Titus? I brought Titus to Jerusalem. He wasn't circumcised when I brought him there. And when I consulted with the rest of the apostles, with James and John and Cephas, and when we left the right hand of fellowship, Titus was still not circumcised. Oh, yes, it circumcised Timothy, but not Titus. Why? I don't know about you, but when I was in second grade, I had a teacher named Mrs. Grifoss. I'll never forget her. I didn't like her at all. And I raised my hand one day, and she said, R.C., what? And my name was R.C. when I was in second grade. She said, what do you want, R.C.? And I said, can I go to the restroom? And Mrs. Grifoss said, R.C., I'm sure you can, but the question is not, can I, but may I? This isn't a question about ability. It's a question about permission. Now, let me ask this question. I've asked you this before. How many of you had Mrs. Grifoss in the second grade? She was ubiquitous. Every second grade in America had a Mrs. Grifoss that would correct the child who would say, can I, instead of may I? Well, this was a similar matter here, not the difference between ability and permission. It wasn't the difference between can and may. It was the difference between may and must. All the difference in the world. Paul said, with the fullness of time, when that Old Testament covenant was fulfilled and Jesus changed the terms of the covenant at the Last Supper, the new sign of the covenant was baptism, not circumcision. So now the question is, what do we do with circumcision? Paul says now, though it was obligatory to the Jew in the Old Testament and was a matter of must, now, with the change in the fulfillment of redemptive history, it is now a thing indifferent, what is called adiaphorus in the New Testament. Now that the new covenant has arrived on the scene, you may continue with circumcision, just as like I circumcised Timothy, but it's not a law anymore. It's not obligatory. It's not binding on the Gentile convert to have to submit to circumcision. It's a matter of its indifference. You may, but not that you must. Do you get the difference? And this is exactly what was going on here with the Galatians and their principle of circumcision. They wanted the may to be a must. And so Paul is saying, it was indifferent. I know you've had a rich tradition, and that tradition was there for a reason, but now that reason has been fulfilled. If you want to continue the old tradition, that's fine. But if you want to make it a requirement in order to enter the kingdom of God, then I'm going to resist you to the death. And so he says, because false brothers secretly were brought in, who slipped in to spy on our freedom that we have in Christ Jesus, so that they may bring us into slavery. To them we did not yield in submission even for a moment, so that the truth of the gospel might be preserved for you. Paul was all things to all men. When he was with the Jews, he dealt with the Jews as a Jew. When he was with the Gentiles, dealt with them as a Jew. In matters of indifference, but in matters of divine obligation, he would never submit himself to these acts of tyranny and legalism that would destroy or cast a shadow on the gospel and the liberty that comes with the gospel. And he talks about those who were false brothers. That is, they weren't real brothers. They were phony brothers. They weren't converted Christians. They were unconverted. But they had their formal relationship to Judaism, and so they were fighting for this tyranny, and so they would spy out Paul's liberty, waiting for a gotcha moment, say, I saw you circumcise Timothy, and now you won't circumcise Titus. We caught you, Paul, in your inconsistency. And so they were trying to spy out his freedom. Do you see the point? I hear people say all the time that when we are called to obey the law of God, people will say that's legalism. I said, no. Legalism is when you add laws that God never prescribed. Legalism is when you substitute salvation by the works of the law rather than by faith alone and by grace alone. But obedience to the law is not legalism. We're called to obey the law of God. If and when we ever encounter, if you love me, Jesus said, keep my commandments. Now that we'll save for a later time when we give Paul's further exposition of the current significance of God's law. What laws are still in place? What laws have passed away? But in the meantime, the apostles were of one mind. Paul, we recognize your call, your vocation. God has anointed you to be the apostle to the Gentiles. You be the apostle of the Gentiles, and we're standing with you that you are not to require the Gentiles to be circumcised. Paul says to Peter and James and those who were ministering to the Jews, yes, and you're apostles to Israel. And if you want to have them circumcised, that's fine, as long as it's not a law. As long as we understand that we both have a responsibility to declare the gospel in its purity with all of the freedom that is contained therein. And then he finishes this passage by saying that they all received the grace that had been given. They gave the right hand of fellowship to Barnabas and to me, that we should go to the Gentiles and they should go to the circumcised. They only asked us to remember the poor, which the apostle was happy to do.
3: The
5: 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What does it mean that Christians have been crucified with Christ? 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
2: Hey, welcome to The Sermon with me, Richard Buse. The Man Who Identified Jesus is the title of today's sermon by Tom Parsons, prominent in the student life of London, England, some years ago, and now minister at the ever-growing fellowship of Christ Church in Sidcup in England's county of Kent. Tom is going to take the passage in Luke's Gospel, chapter 2, where we learn how, on seeing the infant Jesus, the song of the old man Simeon has now gone everywhere around the world, giving us four great insights into the real Jesus.
3: I've heard people joke that they were swapped with another baby at birth in a hospital. I can see how it might happen because newborn babies often look so very similar. So that's why as soon as you're born, one of those tiny little tags, identification tags, is placed around the ankle and the wrists of the newborn baby with enough information to confirm their identity. Now the first two chapters of Luke's Gospel function like an identification tag for Jesus Christ, the baby. Only they contain not just Jesus' name, but also a description of his life work and his destiny. We're going to spend the next few minutes thinking about the encounter recorded in Luke chapter 2 that took place in the temple of Jerusalem between Jesus and his parents and the elderly Simeon and Anna. I'm going to read the well-known words from Luke chapter 2, verses 29 to 32, the Song of Simeon. Here they are. Sovereign Lord, as you have promised, you now dismiss your servant in peace. For my eyes have seen your salvation, which you have prepared in the sight of all people, a light for revelation to the Gentiles and for glory to your people Israel. This visit to the temple presents us with four details about Jesus' identity. First of all, we learn that Jesus was a man under the law. In particular, he was submitted to three ceremonies prescribed by the law of Moses: circumcision, presentation to God of the firstborn son, and ceremonial purification of the mother after childbirth. That was the whole point of the trip to the temple. Luke is telling us Jesus was a man under the law. Now that may come as a surprise. After all, the superhero saviours of fiction don't even have to obey the law of gravity sometimes. But by contrast, the only actual saviour of mankind saves us as a man under the law of God, just like we are. See, his perfect obedience to the law meant he was able to rescue those of us who don't obey the law of God. So Jesus was a man under the law. But second, Jesus is the fulfillment of prophecy. We learn that too. There are two phrases we need to notice. One of them is about Simeon, and the other is spoken of Anna. Verse 25, Simeon was waiting for the consolation of Israel. And Anna was waiting too. When she saw the baby Jesus, verse 38 of Luke 2, she spoke about the child to all who were looking forward to the redemption of Jerusalem. Now those two phrases, the redemption of Jerusalem, the consolation of Israel, they refer to the same thing, to the fulfillment of an ancient promise. The promise was first given to the human race in the aftermath of Adam and Eve's rebellion against God. In that moment, God promised that one day a saviour would be born who would destroy the devil and all evil. The saviour would have the title in Hebrew, Messiah. In Greek, Christ. In English, Anointed King. Now, this promise

0: that Christ would one day come is like a high voltage electricity cable running right through the history of the world, centering on the nation of Israel. So it was stated to Abraham. It was stated again to Moses. It was restated to David, King David. But then disaster struck. Israel was destroyed at the hands of Babylon. And by the time of Simeon and Anna, no prophet had spoken for 400 years or more. The promise seemed a lost cause. But Simeon lived in hope. Luke chapter 2, verse 26. It was revealed to him by the Holy Spirit that he would not die before he had seen the Lord's Christ. So every day he must have woken up and thought, is this the day I will see the promise fulfilled? And then the day came. At the Holy Spirit's prompting, the old man went to the temple and found Mary, Joseph, and the baby. And there, not only did Simeon see God's salvation, he cuddled it. He hugged it. Salvation from sin, from selfishness, from the devil, from death and hell was there in his arms. And immediately his life is filled with the most extraordinary sense of contentment and completion and satisfaction. So great that he says, I'm content to die. Verses 29 to 30. Sovereign Lord, as you have promised, you now dismiss your servant in peace, for my eyes have seen your salvation. Many people today who received Jesus know exactly what he felt like. My search is over. I'm safe. I'm content. So we're learning that Jesus was a man under the law, and Jesus was the fulfillment of prophecy. Third, Jesus is the light of the nations. What's your country's greatest export? Football from England? Champagne from France? Hamburgers from America? Lamb from New Zealand? What is it? No one boasts such a great export as ancient Israel. See, the ancient prophets of Israel predicted that one day the river of blessing and salvation that until then had only flowed through Israel, they predicted that one day the banks of that river would burst and that the whole world would be flooded with God's salvation. And Simeon knows there in the temple that that moment has come. Luke chapter 2, verses 30 to 32, he says, or maybe he sings, my eyes have seen your salvation, which you have prepared in the sight of all peoples, a light for revelation to the Gentiles, that is, to the non-Jewish people of the world, and for the glory to your people Israel. So Russians, Chinese, Eskimos, desert nomads. Before this, before Jesus, all we had to go on in the face of death was superstition and guesswork. But now anyone from any nation can be set free from guilt and fear through Jesus Christ. So Jesus is a man under the law. Jesus is the fulfillment of prophecy. He is the light of the nations. But fourth and finally, Jesus is the crisis we face. See, Simeon's song is followed by a sobering prophecy. Luke chapter 2, verses 34 and 35. This child, he says, is destined to cause the rising and falling of many in Israel, and to be a sign that will be spoken against, so that the thoughts of many hearts will be revealed, and a sword will pierce your own soul too. What he's saying is that the choice somebody makes about Jesus Christ reveals what that person really is. That choice will determine whether God will raise us up or cast us down. Our destiny hinges on what we do with him. In October 1995, a near miss took place between a US naval ship and Canadian authorities off the coast of Newfoundland. Here is a transcript of the conversation. I'll read it to you. Canadians, please divert your course 15 degrees to the south to avoid a collision. Americans, recommend you divert your course 15 degrees to the north to avoid a collision. Canadians, negative. You will have to divert your course 15 degrees to the south to avoid a collision. Americans, this is the captain of a US Navy ship. I say again, divert your course. Canadians, no. I say again, divert your course. Americans, this is the aircraft carrier USS Lincoln, the second largest ship in the United States Atlantic Fleet. We are accompanied by three destroyers, three cruisers and numerous support vessels. I demand that you change your course 15 degrees to the north. I say again, that's 15 degrees north, or countermeasures will be taken to ensure the safety of this ship. Canadians, this is a lighthouse. Your call. Jesus is like that lighthouse. He will not budge. We can either alter the course of our life to accept him with Simeon's joy, or we will be dashed on the rocks of his judgment. Everything depends on recognizing and receiving Jesus in the way Luke presents him, as one, a man under the law, two, the fulfillment of prophecy, three, the light of the nations, and four, the crisis we face. Why do so many people shrug off this saviour? It's because people don't think they need a saviour. A bit of help, maybe, but salvation? That sounds far too drastic for my ordinary life. Jelly the cat lives in Tasmania, Australia. She padded into her family garden a year or two ago with what looked like a bird in her mouth. But on closer inspection, her owners realised that it was a snake wrapped twice around her neck and knotted under her chin. It was a copperhead snake, the world's fifth deadliest reptile. Well, thankfully, the reptile people rescued Jelly. She was saved. But like the vast majority of people, Jelly the cat had no idea how much danger she was in. Maybe you're unaware that, but for Jesus, you are skating on thin ice over hell, over death, over judgment. See, everything is different once we face that. The realities of our own selfishness and of God's unchanging justice. Then, when we face that, we embrace Jesus the Saviour with the same joy and contentment as did Simeon.
1: 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Over 100 years ago, it was D.L. Moody of Chicago who said, "If you've got a sermon that is good for anything at all, pass it around." And this is what this program aims to do. 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
5: What if Ruth had slept in life? What if Ruth hadn't obeyed the word of God? What if Ruth hadn't have followed her obligation to take care of her mother-in-law? But she did. And you not only have providence, you have presence. She was present and her presence didn't go unnoticed.

0: The biggest moments in life don't always announce themselves. Welcome to Know the Truth. I'm Wayne Shepherd. And today, Philip DeCourcy takes us into a day in Ruth's life that begins like any other. She simply shows up, works hard, and takes care of someone she loves. What Ruth doesn't know is that her character has already been noticed, and God is arranging an encounter that will change her future. Philip shows us why simply showing up and doing what's in front of us can open doors to experiencing God's will. Let's listen. Here's Pastor Philip.
1: So in chapter 1, Ruth and Naomi are enduring sorrow. In chapter 2, they're enjoying favor. In chapter 1, they were drowning in tears. In chapter 2, they're swimming in God's favor. And we articulated at least 7 blessings that Boaz extends to Ruth. He tells her in verse 8 to stay in the field. He tells her in verse 9 that he has told his young men to leave her alone. She's safe. He invites her to lunch and gives her more provision and tells her she can indeed harvest and glean among the sheaves and among the reapers. He speaks kindly to her. He shows fellowship and acceptance, and he satisfies her. There's many blessings, one blessing after another, one favor after another. And I want to know how Ruth indeed experiences that, invites that, comes to enjoy that. Remember what it was said of Jesus? They enjoyed favor with God and man. Luke chapter 2. Remember what it says about the early church? Acts chapter 2. They praised God and enjoyed favor with man. I would like to enjoy, experience, and encounter God's favor and man's favor. I think that's a good way to live. And we should seek it. We shouldn't only desire God's blessing, we should set about obtaining it. And I think there's some principles and patterns in the life and behavior and response of Ruth that can show us the way. We looked at her request and we looked at her reliance. And I'm not going to go over that. I'm not going to reheat that dinner. But here we've got, thirdly, her recognition. Her recognition. This is picking up in verse 5. Then Boaz said to his servant who was in charge of the reapers, "Whose young woman is this?" This text is letting us know that Ruth has come unbeknowingly into the field of Boaz, and in God's providence, he happens to turn up and see her, recognize her. And he asks his foreman to explain what family she belongs to, what clan she is attached to. And the Bible asks us to recognize his recognition. Look at verse 4. "Now behold," take a look at this, don't miss this, "Boaz came from Bethlehem." And the first thing we see is that he notices Ruth. And you're going to see in verse 10 that she marvels at the fact that he takes notice of her. "Why have I found favor in your eyes that you should take notice of me? I'm a foreigner." Basically, why have you taken notice of me, the unnoticed? This is the recognition the text wants us to recognize. We don't know what it was that caught his eye. Was it her beauty? Was it her work ethic? Was it her proximity? Was it the fact that he didn't recognize her? And so he says to the foreman, "Hey, who's this new girl? What family does she belong to?" We're not told. The backstory is filled in, and Boaz comes to realize, you know what? This is the girl who's the talk of the town. She's the one that has come back with Naomi from Moab. And this is the trigger point that takes us into the rest of the story. This is the first meeting of Ruth and Boaz. And before we're done, they will be married and they'll have a family. So just underscore this idea, her recognition. Now, there's a couple of factors I want to quickly touch on here that play into her recognition, how she got noticed, which will again be the gateway into the favor of God and man. So we want to take notice of this notice that Boaz gives to Ruth. There's two factors, what I call providence and presence. Notice again verse 4, "Now behold." Verse 4 wants us to take a look at verse 3 with new eyes. Remember what we said, nothing just happens. And Ruth has come into this field not knowing it belongs to Boaz, who is of the clan of Elimelech, which is Naomi's deceased husband. And we are told to take a look at this. He arrives that morning himself. and he recognizes Ruth. And then he showers her with blessing and shows her favor. Nothing just happens. This is not a coincidence. It's a providence. It's flawlessly orchestrated by the hand of God and perfectly timed. God's presence and providence saturates this text. When Boaz gets there, he says to his reapers, "The Lord be with you." And they respond, "The Lord bless you." God is present here, and he's marvelously orchestrating the events and perfectly timing this encounter. I like what Warren Wiersbe says. He says this, "The Lord is always doing something with us." Matthew 28, verse 20. "He's always doing something in us." Philippians 2, verse 12 to 13. "And he's always doing something for us." Romans 8, verse 28. Do you see the providence? When you are seeking God, you don't have to worry about you finding your destiny or his will for your life. He will find you in the midst of life circumstances. He will orchestrate meetings, encounters, events that will turn in your favor, that will get you in contact with the right people, moving in the right direction. That's what's happening here. You ever think about the divine interventions or intersections in the story of God's servants? What about the infant Moses and his intersection with Pharaoh's daughter by the riverbank? And she takes Moses in and he's groomed in all the wisdom and training of Egypt so that someday he would lead the people of God out of Egypt. What about beautiful Abigail, whose husband was a bit of a numbskull, who almost got her and her family killed because he had offended David's army, but she steps in, she gives the army food, she stops the rampage. Later on, her numbskull of a husband dies, and she actually marries King David. There's another intersection just in the everyday affairs of life. What about Queen Esther's husband who wakes up one night, the king of Persia? He can't sleep. He's got insomnia. So he invites one of his courtiers to read him something. And they read from the records of the history of Persia. And he learns that Mordecai had saved his life. And he says, "Have we ever thanked this man? Have we ever repaid this man?" And all of a sudden, there's this connection with Mordecai and becomes a means of saving the people of God in Persia through Esther, who had come to the kingdom for such a time as this. And in here we are, Ruth, trying to forage some food for her and Naomi. They're at the edge of exhaustion. They're at the point of desperation. Their future is bleak. And she happens to go into the field of Boaz, and Boaz just happens to come along. Behold, take a look at that. I invite you to take a look at your life. And I invite you to go through life with your eyes open and see significance in the people you meet, godly people who can influence you, who can show you God's favor, direct you along the right path. In fact, as I thought about that, I thought about the story regarding F.B. Meyer, a great English Baptist pastor who had come to an end of his ministry at Victoria Road Baptist Church in Leicester. He was in a proper church that wanted a proper minister, but he was a soul winner, an evangelist, and he upset the crowd, and he upset the congregation. It wasn't a good marriage, and he resigned. And he'd heard about another church, Glossop Road Church in Sheffield in England, and he had accepted the call. He was on his way down to the post office to post the acceptance letter when he bumped into a friend who was the brother-in-law of the famous W.Y. Fullerton, who was an evangelist alongside Spurgeon. And he told this man that he was accepting a call to Sheffield. And the man said, "Well, hey, before you accept the call, I want to tell you, there's an emerging church here in Leicester, young men and young women, dynamic, gospel-centered, and there's several young businessmen in that church that are going to bankroll the pastor's wages. Would you be interested?" And I think you can guess the rest of the story. He is interested. He rips up the acceptance letter to the church in Sheffield, and ultimately he forms what is known as Melbourne Hall, which has been a very effective church in that part of the world for many, many years. Talk about providence. But I don't want you just to see providence. I think it's important that you see presence. Although providence sends Boaz in the direction of Ruth, her presence in the field doing the next obvious thing in accordance with God's word allows her to embrace the providence of God. What if Ruth had slept in life? What if Ruth hadn't obeyed the word of God? What if Ruth hadn't have followed her obligation to take care of her mother-in-law? But she did. And you not only have providence, you have presence. She was present, and her presence didn't go unnoticed. She had the right attitude. She did the right thing in helping her mother-in-law. And God in his providence brought Boaz at the right time to the right place. This was a day that would change the life of Ruth forever. But what if she'd turned off the alarm clock? What if she'd pulled the warm blankets over her head? What if she'd said, I can't be bothered? But she didn't. This was a day that would alter the course of her life, and she showed up ready and willing. She wasn't lost in herself. She wasn't complaining about Naomi. She wasn't stuck in the past. She wasn't without a plan. She didn't sleep in. She said, this is the day the Lord has made. And you know what? I'm going to make something of this day the Lord has made. She understood Psalm 139, that this was the day that God had written down in his book before she was formed. And she believed there were all kinds of God encounters and appointments and providences throughout it. I love it. Ruth showed up. Boaz showed up. God showed up, and the plan of God unfolded, and things for Naomi and Ruth looked up. It's a very simple thought, my friend. Missed days are a tragedy. Thomas Edison said 90% of a man's success in business is perspiration. Now, I would assume, given his brilliance, that's intelligent work. But you get the point. There was a great baseball player called Leroy Satchel Paige. He's in the Hall of Fame in the baseball world. He was the first black player to pitch in the World Series. He was the first of the old Negro League inducted into the Baseball Hall of Fame. Folklore tells us he played 2,100 games, 60 in one season, 55 without giving up a hit. He's known for many things. And one of the things he's known for is his kind of Yogi Bear kind of words. Memorable phrases and sayings. One of them was, age is a question of mind over matter, and if you don't mind, it doesn't matter. Another one he said is, don't look back, something may be gaining on you. But the one I like, and it ties into the point I'm making, is this. Speaking as a baseball player, and you know how many games those guys play in a given season. Here's what he said, you win a few, you lose a few, some get rained out, but you gotta dress for them all. Ruth dressed for them all. She got up and got going. And in the providence of God, God brought about a meeting, which brought about a marriage, which brought about a miracle child in that sense of a child who would be of the line of David. Here's another thought. Number four, her reaping. I'm not going to spend a lot of time on this because I've kind of already covered this in terms of her initiative, her work ethic, her ability to put a plan together and follow it through. But let's just talk about it for a moment. Her reaping. We've looked at her request. We've looked at her reliance. We've looked at her recognition. Now her reaping. She reaps, right? She gleans. That's what this whole chapter is about. But here's my point. Back to the idea of finding favor with God. If you want to reap a harvest of God's blessing, you'll need to reap. You'll need to sow. You'll need to work. You'll need to invest. That's what Ruth does. I just want to bring out something very simple. In the midst of all this narrative and dialogue about him saying, hey, stay in this field, don't go to anybody else's field. I've told the guys to leave you alone. I've told the girls to let you reap alongside them. I've even told them to leave handfuls on purpose. He invites Ruth to come and join him for lunch alongside his workers. I mean, all this is happening. The big thing I take is that this was a hard day's work in the field. If you look at verse 7, we read that she was in the field from morning until Boaz shows up. And we know from the text, verse 17, she stays in the field, bar that lunch break perhaps, until evening. And she takes all that she has gleaned, and she doesn't just glean it, she then threshes it and gets the barley from the husk so she can take it back. She's got an ephah full of it, which is quite a sizable portion of barley. This is a good day, but it's the fruit of a hard day's work. Probably 16 hours. Sweat on her brow. Back-breaking work. Dirt under her fingernails. It's been a while, lady, since Ruth had a manicure. He's just hard at work. Maybe the closest thing we can get to that, and you've seen it before, and I don't know about you, but I respect it, is watching, you know, people working in the fruit fields of California here, maybe midday, the sun is beating down, they're bent over for hour upon hour. That's hard work. That's glorious work. That's dignified work. And they're probably not being paid enough. But that's all I want us to see briefly. Ruth proves to be a good worker, and God blesses that work. Boaz recognizes that work. Boaz rewards that work, and the favor continues to broaden. It's a simple thought. It's a very simple thought. But you know what? In a day of growing laziness, in a day of entitlement, in a day when everybody shouts for their rights, not their responsibilities, you and I need to hear that God blesses the arms that are hard at work. And he curses and he warns about those who fold the arm, and a little bit of folding of the arms and a little bit of sleep, and then there's poverty. Right? Proverbs 6, we're told about that. God uses what you do in the dignity of everyday work and labor, and he'll multiply it, and he'll use it, and he'll bring you into contact with people that will show you favor because of your punctuality and because of your sacrifice and because of your service. She caught the eye of a boss. Now, I don't have time to develop this, but it's a real interesting little excursion if we wanted to do it. But Daniel Block, in his commentary on Ruth, shows us that in the context of this passage, there's a theology of work. I'll just throw a couple of seed thoughts your way. We've got food as God's gracious gift in response to human effort. You can pray for God to give you your daily bread, but you better roll up your sleeves and work for it. If a man doesn't provide for his house, he's worse than an infidel, says Paul. And Ruth got up early that morning. She used her initiative. She won the favor of the foreman. She caught the eye of her boss. And before the day's done, she's provided food for Naomi. Number two, work as an expression of commitment to the well-being of your family. Work is a means of loving your family. It moves you beyond sentimentality to action. And guys, especially since you're the primary breadwinner according to the Bible, you better be a hard worker. You better try to make something of yourself so you can provide for your family. Maybe all the necessities and maybe once in a while a few luxuries. That's your job. That's your God-given calling. And you know what? You see it in this context where Ruth's doing it because she's got no husband. And our hat is off to her. But look at this. This is how she expresses chesed love. In fact, that's what catches Boaz's eye. That's why he favors her, because when she says, why do you favor me? He says in verse 12, you know what? It's been reported to me that you left your mother and father and you're taking care of Naomi, and I see it here in my field. And that impresses me. Other things you'll see is just that you and I can express a fear of God and a worship of God in the context of the workplace. Boaz is unashamed of his love for God, even in the workplace. When he arrives, he says to his workers, God be with you. And they say, God bless you. And then he speaks kindly, the text says, to Ruth. He guards her purity and virginity and tells the young guys to leave her alone. You can see he's a good boss. He sits down with his workers over lunchtime and just gets to know them. He treats a foreigner with respect, and back to that idea of protecting her and telling the young man to leave her alone, not to misuse her. The point is simple. There's a theology of work here, and one of the takeaways is that God will bless the dignity and your work as you value it, and it can become a platform for his glory and become a means of enjoying his favor. We need to hear that. We don't want to be like the fellow who went down to the welfare office and he applied for some financial assistance, wanted to be on unemployment, and he was asked by the official why he needed some help. And he said, well, I have some eye trouble. And the bureaucrat said, well, what's the nature of your eye trouble? To which he replied, I just can't see myself going to work today. Well, that's just unacceptable. And the thing that wins the fear of God and man in this context is that Ruth catches the eye of a woman hard at work out of love for her mother-in-law. I want you to see, fifthly, her reputation. Another thing that seems to garner and attract the fear of God and man is reputation. Okay? So Boaz finds out about Ruth. He then tells her to stay in the field and she can glean amidst his reapers and gleaners. And she thanks him and shows humility. And she says in verse 10, as she lies on the ground, why have I found favor? Why have you taken notice of me, the unnoticed, the foreigner? And he says, well, I'll tell you why. It's been fully reported that all you've done for your mother-in-law since the death of your husband and how you left your mother and father. Think about that. She left her mother and father to take care of her mother-in-law. Such was the bond between mother and daughter-in-law. And you left your land of birth and you've come here. May the Lord repay you and give you full reward. Her reputation had gone before her. Her love, loyalty, and leaving her own country had garnered the attention of the community. She was the talk of the town. Once Boaz finds out that the unidentified woman is Ruth, he connects the dots and goes, hey, oh, I know who you are. It's been fully reported to me. Everybody's talking about it. And you know what? We respect what you're doing. You're a Moabite. You weren't born into the covenant people of God, but you've been grafted in by grace. You become a follower of Jehovah, and you're showing his chesed covenant mercy to your mother-in-law. We're impressed. Your reputation's sterling. Can I just say that that's something again? That God, his eye is going through the earth, wanting to be strong on the behalf of those who fear him. You want to find God's favor? You want to enjoy man's favor? Have a reputation that's real for godliness and loyalty and character and perseverance and courage. And a life governed by the word of God, as we've seen this all in Ruth.
0: What an encouraging reminder that God is at work in the ordinary details of our lives. 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And if you are walking through a season where you're wondering what God is doing, our current resource was chosen with you in mind. It's Robert J. Morgan's book, God Hasn't Forgotten You, 24 Remarkable Ways God is Working in You and Through You. Robert takes us into the story of Zechariah and Elizabeth who waited years for an answer. Their story reminds us that waiting doesn't mean God has stopped working. Request your copy at ktt.org. I'm Wayne Shepherd. Join us again next time as Pastor Philip continues his series, Everyday Faith, here on Know the Truth. Today's program was produced and sponsored by Know the Truth Incorporated. Jesus said, "You shall know the truth, and the truth shall make you free."

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2: There's no such thing as a Christian that says, well, I know Jesus, but I don't want to love God passionately and I don't want to share my faith. Well, that person doesn't exist. That doesn't exist. This is part of the DNA. This is the DNA of anyone that says that they're a follower of Jesus Christ.
3: This is Living a Legacy, featuring the Bible teaching ministry of Dr. Crawford Lorenz. Crawford served as senior pastor of Fellowship Bible Church in Roswell, Georgia. Well, for the past several months, Crawford's been leading us in a series called For His Kingdom, a study in the Gospel of Matthew. We're going to take a break from that series for a few weeks to look at another very important topic, the function of the church. More specifically, what is supposed to be at the core of the church? What is the DNA? Now, at the time this series was recorded, much of the focus of these messages was on the future direction of Fellowship Bible Church. But the principles of church substance are applicable to all evangelical churches, our local assemblies everywhere. Today's message is called, Who Are We? And maybe it's a question your church should be asking in view of changing cultural trends. Our text will be Matthew chapter 22, verses 34 through 40. Now, there are two key points in Crawford's outline, our great command and our great commission. And we'll get to that first point today. Let's join the congregation of Fellowship Bible Church now. Again, our text, Matthew chapter 22, verses 34 through 40. Here's Crawford on Living a Legacy.
2: The other day, I looked at myself in the mirror, and I got to tell you, now, if you're 20 years old, I want you to write this down and seal it until you're about 40, okay? The older you get, the more you only look in the mirror for necessity purposes. You don't do this anymore, and you don't do this anymore. You don't, oh, look at this. You don't, that's over. It is what it is, honey. It is what it is, and it ain't changing. Is what you bought to the dance and what they're going to put in the casket. That's it. And so I ain't getting no facelift. I ain't getting no, you know, look like a prune. But I'm not doing that. It is what it is. But I looked at myself in the mirror. I said, man, the older I get, the more I look like my father. Now, if he was here, he would say, well, what's wrong with that? But, but it is true. It's uncanny. You can't run from the DNA. You just can't run from the DNA. You know, what's in you is going to be you. You missed that high pitch. What's in you is going to be you. It's going to be you. This is one of the reasons why I tell younger folks all the time, watch your habit patterns. Watch your choices. Sweetheart, what you're doing is becoming you. And if that's in you, it's going to be you. So what's in you is going to be you. This is an irrevocable principle of all of life, whether it's character, organizations, whatever it is. What's in you is you. What's in you is you. And I wonder, just as the older I get, I look more like my father. I wonder if people who come to visit Fellowship over a period of time, if they want to be like what they see. I wonder about that. Now, that's not a put down, it's not a negative, but it's a corporate sense of responsibility that we have, that you got to be careful that you look like what you're supposed to be. Now, I want to say that again. You look like what you're supposed to be. One of the problems we have had, DNA doesn't change. It just doesn't change. You can change all the other stuff, but your DNA just doesn't change. One of the struggles that we have had, we have gone back about a year or so ago. You remember that we did a series here called Magnetic, Becoming a People of Holy Attraction. That triggered in all of us as elders, we need to step back and wrestle with, okay, who are we? What do we need to steward? What are we really all about? Now, I'm going to get to Colossians 1, 28 and 29. That really has not changed, but what you're going to hear today is more of a clarification and becoming more specific about what that means. But who really are we? And we didn't want to be cute and come up with, yawn, another mission statement, or a little cute little pithy byline that, you memorize and slap on the website and letterhead and this kind of thing. And then it sort of fades into oblivion. We wanted something to be rooted in truth, God's truth. Now, I'm going to come back to that in a second, but let me just review what I said. It's important for us to understand this. That whole series, Magnetic, Becoming a People of Holy Attraction, in terms of an identity series, it's probably the most important series of messages I've done here in 8 years to date. Not because it was eloquent or anything like that, but because it really ties down what really makes us attractive. It was lodged in the whole concept and theology of the peoples of God. Now, I don't mean to get real heavy here, but throughout time, the only reason why God has peoples, meaning the nation of Israel, groups, meaning the disciples, peoples, meaning the church, the only reason why he has that is to demonstrate his glory in human history. What makes the people of God attractive, what makes us attractive, is God's glory. It's the pursuit of the presence and glory of God. God is here and at work in our midst, transforming lives. And I don't want us to mess with that. I don't want us to mess with that. You can come up with nice marketing statements and leveraging statements, and I'm not saying that any of that stuff is necessarily wrong. Down the road, we might do that. There's programs and nothing wrong with people knowing about what you're doing and that this is a place where, you know, people who have broken lives can come together, and we need to advertise that, and nothing's unspiritual about advertising. I'm not knocking that at all. But what I don't want us to get to is where we have a bunch of transactional programs and we sell that as our identity. That's not our identity. What makes us attractive is that God is here. And if people get out of their cars and they walk in here and they're struck by the manifest presence of our great God, that's what makes us attractive. And it transcends generations, ethnicities, and all these things that makes us attractive. So as we wrestled with that and we thought to ourselves, okay, how can we summarize God's heart for us? Not a nice little saying that is true and pithy, a nice little slogan. We can come up with slogans. We don't have to spend all that time fasting and praying about it. I know a lot of people, and everybody else knows a lot of people, you know, in the advertising marketing. We could probably spend about a couple hours, and there's something like that. That's quick. People will identify with it. We put it on cards and that kind of thing, and let's rock and roll and go on to the next thing. But we wanted something that was lodged in what God said about us, lodged in where Jesus is going in human history. Lodged in good, solid, biblical truth. So it passes the yawn test. It passes the little slogan test. It's a conduit for reality. And so what we came up with as we wrestled in prayer, and I tell you, this was a long process because we knew that this was important, and we did not want to have the saying of the next 2 years, and that gets out of fashion and old or dated, or, you know, the nomenclature changes, and then we're on to the next thing. And so this is what we came up with as we, as elders, wrestled in prayer, read the scriptures, fasted together. This is what we concluded. And this statement is short and memorable, but it summarizes God's dream for his people until Jesus comes back. And here it is. We exist to glorify God by making disciples of Jesus who love God passionately and love others unconditionally. You say, well, Crawford, that sounds a little bit underwhelming. But think about that. That summarizes God's great dream for his people until he returns. We exist to glorify God by making disciples of Jesus who love God passionately and love others unconditionally. Now, the rest of my message is going to unpack that, but I want you to take a look at our vision statement. This is kind of long, but a vision statement typically is the reality of what will we become if we embrace this mission statement and becomes normative in our lives? If this becomes who we really are. We exist to glorify God by making disciples of Jesus who love God passionately and love others unconditionally. When that becomes more than a slogan, that becomes the lifeblood of who we are, what will Fellowship Bible Church look like? Well, you have to look real closely, but it says We'll be a people captured by God's amazing love for us, who are committed to being disciples of Jesus, who love God passionately and each other unconditionally, as a community of faith made up of all ages and ethnicities. We are committed to learning and living the truth of God's word. Each person is equipped to discover, develop, and use their gifts and strengths to serve one another and to expand Christ's transforming kingdom locally, globally, locally, regionally, and globally. And I want you to keep this in the back of your mind, because we'll be coming back to this often throughout the course of this year and down the road. And that is this: we are not committed to having a strong ministry. We're committed to having a reproducing movement. And there's a difference between the two. This is not about us having a strong ministry. It's about us being a movement. And that is lodged in our understanding of what the Church of Jesus Christ is really all about. And you're going to see this in a few moments as we look at these passages of Scripture. Now, the other thing that I want to say, too, is this. No way is that going to be accomplished, that mission statement, to make disciples of Jesus who love God passionately and love others unconditionally. No way is that going to be accomplished by any level of programs. It's not going to happen. The only way that that's going to be accomplished is through prayer and the power of the Spirit of God. Remember, what makes us attractive is the manifest presence of God. This is not some little transactional thing that we can pull off. We can go and get PhDs in theology and get a guy that has a PhD in marketing and somebody that has this and that. We might do that because those things are important. But I got to tell you, there's always gap when you're serving the Lord. God's work is supernatural, and it's meant to tap into supernatural resources. And so we will only be as successful, and I put quotes around successful, as we are dependent. We will only be as successful as we are dependent. And this calls all of us to press into our walk and relationship with God. Crawford is not going to be able to preach better messages to make this happen. Now, we're going to work as hard as we possibly can. The other thing I'd like to say to you, too, as before we get into the text here, two other quick things. Number one is this. So you're saying, okay, Crawford, what about Colossians 1:28-29? No experience in serve, maturity in Christ. Is this kind of replacing that? No, it's not replacing it. And we don't feel much pressure at all to take that off our website or to redo the signage around here or this kind of thing at all. Because what this is just more clarification. That's Paul's rendition of the Great Commission, Colossians 1:28-29, maturity in Christ. It's in the Bible. It's still what we're passionate about. And if you do those things, know, experience, and serve, then we're gonna be people who make disciples who love God passionately and love others unconditionally. And that's not just double speak. That's just reality. Okay, so we don't necessarily feel the need immediately to change that. Now, we probably will change that for clarity and alignment later on, but this is not a new direction. That's what I want you to hear. This is not a new thing. It is not a new direction. It is just further clarification and alignment of our language rather than something that is new. And the other thing I want you to hear is this. We're going to come back to this in a few moments. This is not what the staff or the leadership is going to do for Fellowship Bible Church. It is our mission statement. It is our vision statement. We don't exist to do this for you. I'm not here to be a disciple for you, to love God passionately, love others unconditionally for you. And what I'm saying to you is that we own this. It belongs to us. Now, having said that, I want to go to two very familiar passages of Scripture. If you've been a follower of Jesus longer than a couple of years, I guarantee you, you've heard these two texts of Scripture. But these are the two expressions of God's dream for all of us. And actually, we separate them because they're in two different places, in the book of Matthew. But actually, they go together. They go together. We call them the Great Commandment, and we also call it the Great Commission. Now, I want to word this, take the definite article off of it and drop in the possessive. Because sometimes when you say the great commandment or the great commission, it detaches personalization. You say, well, I don't, you know, it's sort of, no. I want to say it in the way that I think Jesus meant it. Our great commandment and our great commission. This is what we own. This is the DNA of anyone that says that they're a follower of Jesus Christ. There's no such thing as a Christian that says, well, I know Jesus, but I don't want to love God passionately and I don't want to share my faith. Well, that person doesn't exist. That doesn't exist. This is part of the DNA, part of God's dream and what God is doing in the world. There are three grand dimensions of biblical Christianity. And if you have one of them that's missing, your walk and my walk and relationship with Christ is dysfunctional. Meaning that there's a personal relationship with Christ, right? A personal relationship with Him. Number two, we live in community with each other. But thirdly, there is cause. There's something that God is doing. Now, if you don't have, we don't have any one of those three where we're actively focusing on them, then we have a dysfunctional Christianity. And so as you hear this dream, you see these three things, not necessarily all explicitly stated, but cascading through them. Number one is this. This is our great commandment. Over in Matthew chapter 22. Surprise, surprise. Jesus has another little confrontation with the Pharisees. They become a little aggressive with him. What takes place here, beginning at verse 34, you all know that if you read the book of Matthew, man, these religious leaders were dogging Jesus all the time, and Jesus was just kind of like straightening them out. They're trying to trick him up, and they're trying to get him in a ditch, trying to discredit him. Well, here we have another one. Beginning of verse 34, it says, but when the Pharisees heard that he silenced the Sadducees, they gathered together, and one of them, a lawyer, ask him a question to test him. Okay? That's an important line. Teacher, which is the great commandment in the law? Well, the first thing is, as he confronts Jesus, there's the big question. By the way, this was a huge question. We'll see this in a second. But you got to look at the motivation behind all of this. This was another one of the Pharisees' attempts to discredit Jesus and to put forward the idea that Jesus is damaged goods, and he really is not who he said to be. And by the way, the word lawyer there is not a barrister. It's not a trial lawyer as we think of it. Literally, lawyer there was literally one who was an expert in the law. Now, this was the brain trust in Israel. These dudes had memorized the first five books. So they knew the law. They were scholars. These were the brain trust of the Pharisees, and they went to them to get insights on things. So this is the pro that they're putting up to Jesus. Now the line, the great commandment, which is the great commandment? I promise you I'm going someplace with this, but you got to understand the tension that there are all kinds of arguments that they used to have all the time about which one of the 613 commandments was the greatest. And they would have these debates among themselves. It was a common thing there, and they tried to figure out which one was the greatest. And they had put the laws, these 613 laws, into two buckets, two categories. There's what they call the light and the weighty. The light commandments of the law and the weighty commandments of the law. Now, in fairness to them, by light and weighty, they did not mean that they were less serious, that there's someone less serious than others. What they meant, though, by putting in the stuff in the weighty category was that there's certain laws that tended to summarize the heart and intentions of God more than others. So that's what they meant. And again, so that's the context, and Jesus knew that. Jesus knew that this, they debate around the synagogues, the gates of the city, everybody trying to figure out, okay, which is top, which is low, what's going on here? Can you give us a clear answer? And it was open to speculation. Now, here's a clear answer. This is remarkable. Notice what Jesus says. He answers the lawyer. And he said to him, you shall love the Lord your God with all your heart and with all your soul and with all your mind. This is the great and first commandment. And the second is like it. You shall love your neighbors as yourself. Now, listen to me. See, unfortunately, we miss a little bit of the drama here. There are two things you automatically, you ought to think about. if you know a little bit of the culture there, you kind of like say, you know, I'm kind of leaning toward the lawyer here a little bit. See, what's curious is Jesus said the greatest commandment, he quotes the Decalogue back over in Deuteronomy, but he didn't give one of the Ten Commandments. He did not give them one of the Ten Commandments. Now, the Jews obviously thought the Ten Commandments were sacred. They had been written with the finger of God. They were in the bucket of the heavy ones, the weighty ones. And why?

0: said that that was the greatest. Oh, there's a message here. In other words, Jesus says, hey, look, don't play with me. Don't play with me. Now, I'm not going to give you a Ten Commandment. I'm going to give you one that you talk about all the time. You say it all the time, but you don't do hardly any of it. I'm going to tell you one you say all the time. Every morning you gather your kids together and you say it as some little mantra. You shall love the Lord your God with all your heart, with all your soul, and with all your mind. And this is the, you know, you do that. You do that. You know the reason why he did that? I think the reason why Jesus did that was this. He was sending a message. Look, you don't need a new revelation. You need a new reality. You need a new reality. You don't need to be talking about God's love. You need to be loving God. You don't need to be so expansive about God's love. You need to be loving Him. Oh, fellowship. This is what our heart is for our church. We said that love God passionately. We don't want this to be some slogan. But the folks here at Fellowship are falling deeper and deeper and deeper and deeper and deeper and deeper in love with the Lord Himself.
1: 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For Crawford Loretz, I'm Bill Davis. Thanks for being with us today. This program is a production of Moody Radio.
2: 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The time is 11 o'clock and this is Steve Brown, etc.
3: Triggered, gaslighting, narcissist. Has therapy culture invaded the church? If so, what should we do about it? Let's talk about it with Matthew Loftus on Steve Brown, etc.
4: He's an old white guy, an author, broadcaster, and seminary professor who's sick of religion. And he's brought friends. Please welcome Steve Brown, etc.
3: Yes, sir. That is the name of the show, Steve Brown, etc. My name is Matthew Porter. I am your humble guest host today. Dr. Brown will return next week. Have no fear. We got this.
5: Under control. Yeah.
3: Under control, man.
6: Perhaps more so.
3: I'm saying that more for myself.
5: Yeah, there you go.
3: Our producer, Jeremy, is in the little glass booth. Jeremy is a musician, as you know. And do you know his favorite key?
7: Ooh, I don't know. What is my favorite key?
5: Oh, good.

0: Segway. Good lead into
1: wash round?
2: Yeah. I think it's the key of C because it doesn't have any of those confusing little flat or sharp thingies.
1: Yeah, that's
2: a quote. That's an actual quote.
3: That's true. That's my degree in music composition taught me those little flat or sharp things.
2: Stick to C. F if it's absolutely
3: not even that.
4: If you're gonna change the big G.
2: Yeah. Our one-man IT department, John Myers, is in the tech bunker. John says old IT guys don't die. They just migrate to the cloud. I got to be honest. I'm not feeling really proud at this exact moment.
3: You're not, B-.
0: I was just going to say B-flat. This is your work, and you weren't looking real happy
2: Look, we got
0: at that point.
2: We got a couple more swings to pull it out of this nosedive. Okay. Dr. George Bingham is the president of Key Life. George occasionally likes watching Canadian football. Of course, their touchdowns aren't 6 points. They're 3.72.
1: The metric system. At the current rate.
2: Yeah. Kathy Wyatt is the soft feminine side of the program. As of this recording, this is historic. The Atlantic has produced zero hurricanes this season.
0: Can you believe that?
2: The first time in 112 years. And I can't fully explain exactly why. I think it's because of Kathy. I have this feeling that she reached out to El Nino with the old per my last email trick, and bam.
0: Yeah. Got rid of him.
2: That's it. You are a high pressure system.
0: There you go. Doesn't work well sometimes, does it?
2: Guys, we have a great guest for you today. This is when you hear the topic and we get into it, you're going to think, Oh, yeah, I'm glad you guys are talking about that. And why haven't I heard other people talking about it? Our guest is Matthew Loftus. He teaches and practices family medicine at a mission hospital in Kenya. His work has appeared in the New York Times, The Atlantic, Christianity Today, First Things, Comment, and Near Orthodoxy.
0: Gosh.
2: That's range, kids.
0: That's like every Christian periodical out there.
2: That's range.
0: It?
2: Well,
1: plus
2: yes,
1: the Times.
2: Plus The Atlantic, which is not...
0: Except maybe the Mormon Review or whatever.
2: I know, minus the Deseret. I mean, I'm sure he's working on that. Matthew's new book is called Resisting Therapy Culture, The Dangers of Pop Psychology and How the Church Can Respond. Matthew, thank you for joining us.
5: Thanks for having me here today.
2: We don't get enough Matthews on this program.
0: No. Mm-hmm.
2: Game recognizes game, so glad you're here. Matthew, you have a fascinating story, and I want to get into that, but just like right before that, I kind of want to set the rails because I feel like internet people are watching. They're already kind of sharpening up their knives to, oh, I know what this guy's about. You don't. You don't. So that's why we're going to kind of start kind of not this and not this, but this. So you open the book by saying therapy culture is out of control and making people sicker. So just to start, help us separate therapy from therapy culture.
5: Yeah. So therapy culture is medicalizing normal human experience. It's taking your regular grief and calling it a symptom of depression. It's taking your everyday worry and calling it a symptom of anxiety. It's kind of making every possible bad thing that happens to you some kind of trauma. And then it's judging institutions by that. The standard by of wanting people to not do anything that might possibly harm someone's mental health, and then draining people through that process, people lose their agency, their ability to make decisions for themselves, to make good choices for themselves. And then therapy, on the other hand, is a practice, right? It's a thing that people study, that they learn how to do. It can save people's lives, and it's absolutely a good thing. So yeah, that's the distinction we ought to work with there. Therapy is good, therapy culture is bad.
2: Yeah, and this might be a good time to set the table a little bit as far as your experiences, where you've been, what you've seen. I mean, the book comes from a deeply personal place, is that right?
5: Yeah, absolutely. So, psychiatry and therapy are, mental health is both a personal and professional passion of mine. I'm a family doctor, but obviously within family medicine, we deal with behavioral and psychological issues all the time. I did some mental health practice working with addiction when I was in America working in Baltimore City. And then since moving to East Africa, I helped to start a psychiatric clinic at a rural mission hospital where, you know, we were seeing, you know, people that had no other access to mental health treatment. And so I love prescribing psychiatric medications, referring people for counseling and therapy. And I love being able to do that kind of work, because it, you know, really does change people's lives. But then personally, I've also struggled with depression over the years and battled pornography addiction. And I have, you know, seen counselors, seen therapists, take antidepressants. So, yeah, this book comes out of those experiences as well.
2: Yeah. And it's funny, I rattled off a list of terms and there's scads more, but gaslighting, toxic, boundaries. It feels like these are words that have maybe a place, have a meaning, have a context, but we've kind of gotten like the mall food court version of it. And then people are just kind of, is this like Chinese food? You're like, it's not Chinese food. It's something. It's an echo. It's might as well be a completely different thing. So then not only are like people in the congregation using these words, it kind of gets woven into the culture of the church, and now people are expecting the church to kind of maybe handle things that they were not supposed to. So it sounds like there's kind of a, you know, a multi-headed hydra of issues at play here.
5: Yeah, absolutely. I think when people are using these words, you know, some of them do have a very specific clinical context, right, and a meaning that's more scientifically established, in a narcissist being one of those. There's others that kind of sound clinical-ish, but they don't, you know, they have, like you said, they have a context, right, within that therapist, client relationship, that doctor-patient relationship, like boundaries, but when they get taken out of that context and just used without any regard for the meaning, then you just get this process of linguistic inflation where all of a sudden everything becomes more important, sounds more like health science, right? People, I think what happens a lot is that people have difficulties, they have pain, they have conflict in their relationships, and they want to make those things real. And so they use clinical sounding language so that it feels more real to them. But that's not what that language is for.
2: Hmm. There's a Shakespeare quote, every cloud engenders not a storm. It's like, hey, sometimes life just sucks. It's not, it's not the iceberg cap to anything. It's just, this is bad. And that matters, but there's some dangers, as we'll get into, about catastrophizing every single thing. I'm curious, in the context of East Africa, if the experience of mental health and therapy in America contrasts with what you see there, because it's such a different experience. Mm-hmm. I think I would feel like it would bear out that, hey, this really is an issue. This is not just neurotic, privileged people in the West. There is an issue at work, but I imagine it looks very different. Is that accurate or not so much?
5: Yeah. I mean, I think in my context, still have people dealing with immense stigma, kind of what it was like in America 60, 70 years ago. Mm-hmm. But also, I think particularly among young people, educated people who are getting this stuff from social media, I've definitely started to see some of these therapy culture things creep in. And even one of my Kenyan colleagues said something like, it's like when you bring in mental health, all of a sudden it's sacred and you can't challenge that person anymore.
2: Wow. Yeah. Listen, there's a lot we're setting the table with, and there's still so much more to go. This is something very important because mental health is important, but also it's important to know who's supposed to do what. What is the church supposed to do? What is the church not in the business of doing? And on the other side of the break, we'll take a look at this. Have we approached therapy broadly in a wrong way? Have we been looking at it as something that maybe it's not, hoping it would provide answers that it never was designed to? We'll get into that on the other side of the break with Matthew Loftus. He's a doctor and an author, and he's talking to us about his new book, Resisting Therapy Culture. Hang out, guys. We'll be right back. Don't go anywhere.
4: 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One very quick form and you're in. 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
2: Thanks for joining us on Steve Brown, Etc. We are talking to doctor and author Matthew Loftus. His new book is called Resisting Therapy Culture, The Dangers of Pop Psychology and How the Church Can Respond. Before the break, I kind of teased one thing that I had come across in some of your, not in the book specifically, but you had cited an interesting quote, and I want to read just part of it, talking about what I would summarize as having an accurate read on what therapy is and is not and what it can do and what it can't. And this is a really interesting quote. The real message, and this is you quoting somebody else, the real message to the public should have been something like, we are an immature science. Our treatments are imperfect and flawed. They help some people some of the time, and we don't quite know who will benefit or how much. They come with risks. At times, serious risks, and no one can know in advance how they'll affect you. And there's more to it, but I thought that was a perspective that I haven't really heard. Can you expand on that a little bit and why that resonated with you?
5: Yeah. So that's, I think that's a Weiss F-tab. I might be messing up the pronunciation there, but he's a psychiatrist and he has a lot of really thoughtful, you know, kind of philosophical takes on psychiatry. I think a lot of the challenge that comes with psychiatry is that it is, and therapy, you know, they are clinical practices, right? And we use, especially nowadays, a lot of medications to try to help people. But there's still so much we don't know about what mental illness is, how it happens in the brain, how it interacts with stressful events. We obviously know some things, and we know that some things are very, very helpful to people, and others, you know, only help them partially. And so I think part of the challenge is that I think in the last couple of decades, psychiatry and therapy wanting to establish themselves as authorities may oversold some of their capacity, right? And now you have kind of a backlash against that, right? Things like the talking about serotonin and depression, right? To say, oh, it's your mental illness is just a chemical imbalance. Mm-hmm. It's like diabetes or high blood pressure, right? Mm-hmm. And that is a dramatic oversimplification that may have been helpful for some people in processing and understanding and overcoming stigma, but it misses a lot of other realities about how mental illness works. And so I think we have to be humble about what we know and don't know.
2: Yeah, and realistic about what we may or may not get from trying therapy, which is not to say it's not something to explore. Jeremy.
3: Well, I really do appreciate this whole conversation, and that last thing you said actually kind of ties into what I wanted to get into. I am someone who's in therapy right now, and I am fairly active on the social media, and I have a lot of friends who are self-diagnosed neurodivergence, and everybody suffers from anxiety. Everybody's got a trauma story, and everybody who ticks me off is a narcissist. So the thing that you had said at the end of the first break is, first of all, I'm going to say this thing that you, I'm going to put words in your mouth and you can correct me, and then I'd like you to answer for them, if you don't mind. That sort of, when someone self-identifies as one of those things, then you can't challenge them. So my question is, I got lots of friends like that. And what do I do in those scenarios? What do I do for myself when I find that, you know, tempted to be like, oh, well, I definitely have OCD and ADHD. Well, says who? That's what my therapist says. He's like, do you really? No. So what do you think?
5: Yeah. Well, it's a lot easier to tell you what to do, right? Because you're curious and you're asking and you want to get better, right? And I think what your therapist does is actually a really good strategy to say, okay, on what basis? And then right. I think the follow-up question to that is, what difference does it make? I think
2: that's great.
5: Mental illness, you know, these diagnoses, right? It's like you're telling yourself a story. And if that story is, I can take this medication that helps me have more control in my life and do the things that I want to do, that I need to do, that God has for me, these medications or these therapy practices, they help me to take the steps I need to get better. They let me rise to the challenge of life. And that's a really great story. And that's a story that helps a lot of people. But if the story is, I have this diagnosis, and because of that, I can't do that. And I shouldn't push myself any harder. I should not, I should just kind of shrink back and stay where I'm not being challenged. I'm not challenging myself. I'm not moving beyond these symptoms and overcoming these symptoms. Now, that's a really dangerous and sad story. That is a story that's making you sicker.
2: Indeed. Yeah, you talk about that in the book, how patienthood almost becomes your identity, and your symptoms suddenly follow your diagnosis. Like, hey, this might be a thing. And then all of a sudden symptoms kind of array around that. And maybe for in certain instances, a diagnosis or something kind of is not the most healthy most healthy thing in the world. Kathy, do you have a question? Maybe tee it up and we can answer it on the other side of the break.
0: Yeah, because it seems that, especially within the church, obviously we're talking about believers here, but it seems like when people are sharing with each other and they say, you know, I think you need to go talk to somebody, you know, hopefully they're more diplomatic than just saying you need a counselor or you need a shrink or whatever. Mm-hmm. But, you know, maybe it would be helpful if you go and talk with somebody. And I think it's become sort of an understood thing within the church that if this, this, and this don't work, then, well, we just automatically send them to a counselor. So my question is there, first of all, I think I know you're going to say that that's not a good thing. But the other thing is there actually, I think you mentioned that there was a study that that said that sometimes, anyway, the question is, are there such people that really don't need to go to therapy?
2: That's a great question.
5: We'll
2: talk about that on the other side of the break. Who needs to go? Who doesn't need to go? Another thing, there's a whole group of people, even in the church, who are anti-therapy, full stop, categorically. Well, where does that come from? What do we do with that? We'll talk about it on the other side of the break. Stay with us.
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2: You are listening to Steve Brown, etc., and we are hanging out with Dr. and author Matthew Loftus. Keep up with his work at matthewandmaggie.org and on X at Matthew_Loftus. That's Loftus.
0: Matthew, you mentioned Reader's Digest shortened version here. You mentioned, I believe, in the book, a study where people who came into therapy with relatively few problems went to a few sessions and actually got worse. are there people out there that really don't have any business going to therapy or don't need to go to therapy? Yeah. I guess it's a better way to say that.
5: Yeah, absolutely. The study you're referring to, I think, is the in Australia, actually, it was a kind of a mental health screening and outreach program in schools. And they found that the kids and teenagers who were involved in this program, by the end of the program, after they had, I think, gone to some therapy sessions and been in some talks and things like that, they had more symptoms than when they started. They rated their lives as worse off than beforehand. So, yeah, I think there's absolutely people that by engaging in therapy speak and going to therapy, certainly imbibing social media content around therapy culture, can become sicker just by participating in that.
2: You, in the book, you describe in one section wanting to grab a certain kind of preacher by the collar and drag him into your exam room to meet your patients and your families. What kind of preachers are we talking about?
0: Yeah, let's make a list.
2: His name is Jim Wilson. And tell me about what you can about those families and what is that? What's behind that statement?
5: Yeah, so what's behind that statement is that there are pastors and personalities out there who want to say that mental illness isn't real, or if it's just sin. They want to say, you know, PTSD, ADHD are made up nonsense. And in reacting to some of the excesses of therapy and psychiatry, they want to go way too far and they fall in the ditch on the other side. And what I wish I could do for them is I wish that I could introduce them to people who are genuine Christians, who love God, who have prayed, they have exercised, they have confessed their sin, they have done so much work, and yet they are still suffering immensely from mental illness. And medication and therapy are so helpful for them in those circumstances. So I really want to, I don't want people to walk away from this conversation or reading my book and thinking, okay, all psychiatry is bad, all therapy is bad. PTSD is just made up or whatever. Mm-hmm. You should just pray more. If you have symptoms of mental illness, you should just pray more. Mm-hmm. That should fix it.
7: Good grief. Yes.
8: Matthew, I think you've done a masterful job in kind of balancing, the reality of, psychological issues and so forth with the how far it or how many times it's gone too far in the attention for it. You've mentioned social media a couple of times, and that's become such a pervasive experience, especially for younger people. You think it's just something that's sort of sort of goes alongside and kind of worsens things? Do you think it's actually a causative problem? Talk about the role of social media in some of the issues that you're considering.
5: Yeah, I think social media is particularly harmful because it does disengage people from context, like we were talking about earlier. And I think it also gives people a very attractive sounding story. Mm-hmm. I don't know why someone sitting in their car sounds more authoritative than reading the Bible or hearing a sermon or even reading a book, reading a book by a actual psychiatrist, right? Because this is a problem, non-Christian secular psychiatrists and therapists are also very concerned about like the misinformation that's going on and the misuse of therapy speak. So I think it's an accelerant. Obviously this is the process, the influence of psychology on our language and culture and society has been going on for over a century. But social media has really accelerated it. And also I think, given people more things to, be distracted by and misinformed about.
2: So many issues in play here, questionable diagnoses that end up becoming identities, churches either fully rejecting therapy or taking it on board and handling it in a way that it was not supposed to be. In the end, we want to be healthy. We want our kids to be healthy. We want our church and our community to be healthy. So what are we supposed to take away from this? What are we supposed to do? Part of that solution is figuring out what we can do and accepting what we can't do. What does that mean? We're going to talk about that on the other side of the break with Matthew Loftus. His new book is called Resisting Therapy Culture, The Dangers of Pop Psychology, and How the Church Can Respond.
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2: Well, thank you for spending time with us here on Steve Brown, Etc. By the way, If you haven't yet subscribed to the free weekly Key Life email, come on. What are you doing? It's free. It's encouraging. It's street legal. It is. There's no reason to say that, but it just makes it sound, I don't know. So while you're thinking about it, go to keylife.org/subscribe. We're talking to Matt Loftus about his book, Resisting Therapy Culture. Matthew, it's in the book, you kind of talk about how some churches, this is generalizing, well, some churches have kind of moved towards almost being a TED Talk with the Bible verse stapled on at the end. Talk about that and what's going on. It feels like it's a modern problem, but at the same time, very ancient of like, yes, Jesus, and fill in the blank, which we've always been trying to, it's all been adulterated from the beginning, but this is the one we're dealing with right now. Talk to us about that.
5: Yeah. So obviously with therapy speak being very popular in our culture, pastors, I think, naturally want to try to communicate the gospel in terms that make sense to people, in terms that will communicate the message. And, you know, I think where we get that, where that goes sideways is, one, when the therapy speak just kind of keeps growing and growing and growing until it has pushed out any other doctrine or teaching about the Bible. But the other problem is when we feel the pressure to say things that are only acceptable to therapy or to reframe our doctrine or teaching in terms that are acceptable to therapy culture. So like the example that I like to use is sin. People talk a lot about how sin is our brokenness or it's a rupture in our relationship with God. And that's absolutely true, right? Those are real ways in which, you know, even, you know, the Bible talks about sin. But if those are the only ways that you talk about sin, then you're missing this much richer picture of who God is, who we are, the way that our sin affects the world. And so that is, you know, I think a really dangerous place to go.
0: So to follow up on that, Matthew, what is the phrase good enough parent idea? And by extension, what is the good enough church idea?
5: So the good enough parent is a concept from psychological research. And, you know, as soon as psychology kind of burst onto the stage as a discipline, right, people started thinking about the ways that their childhood experiences affected them as they became adults. And there was this search for parents causing mental illness in their children after they grew up, trying to blame schizophrenia and autism and all these other things on, you know, the mom was too cold or too this or too that. And so the good enough parent was research focused around finding what are the things that make a parent good for their kid's mental health. At what point would you say, okay, this is something that the parent did that had a negative impact on their child's mental health for in a robust scientific way? And the answers are fairly obvious, right? Like if your parents were not physically or emotionally abusive, they were not manipulative, they made sure you were fed and clothed, they provided structure and authority for your life, they showed you affection, right? That's the good enough parent. If a parent can do this, can say they did those things, then their adult child's mental illness is, I think we can fairly confidently say, not their fault. So I kind of took that concept and I said, okay, so what's the good enough church? At what point can we say that the church, that your church is not making people's mental illness work? Or sorry, not making other people's mental health worse. So I think a lot of that is has to do with kind of like, what is the culture of your church like? is it a place where people who are unhealthy make other people around them more unhealthy, and then kind of you have a slow trickle of the healthy people who are like, I'm getting out of here, right? Just kind of staggering out. Or is it a place where, right, because there's no church that's going to be free of toxic people, right? There's going to be somebody, whether they have a diagnosable mental illness or they're just, you know, an unteachable jerk. Not necessarily a narcissist, right? That they,
8: so a scientific right? jerk.
5: Like, are the healthy people kind of like sharing the burden of loving that person, right? Because God loves that person. They need our love as well. Managing that. I think another really important mark of a church is lament. And because that is such a rich theme throughout scripture, especially in the Psalms, right? And so many of our songs are happy songs, and that's okay. Like, it's good to sing happy songs, but if you never lament as a church, then you're missing a huge part of scripture and a huge part of our historic faith that is missing. You know, I think at least when I was coming of age, there was this emphasis on authenticity and vulnerability. And I think some of that got out of control. I think we've all been in a church context where someone was just, it's a little too authentic, a little too vulnerable. But like, next time, brother, you are allowed to put on a mask and not tell me how you really feel.
8: Don't believe I would have said that.
5: You know, and so, but lament, I think what people were trying to get at with the authenticity, vulnerability stuff was connecting with the theme of lament that we see in scripture, in Christian history, and that all that stuff. Mm.
2: Somebody's watching this, and we've put a lot of issues on the table, but they have some hurts. Maybe there's deeper stuff to it. Maybe there's not. They're just trying to make sense of it. Just what's one comment that you would leave them with? Somebody who's just trying to make sense of all of this.
5: I would say to that person, you are loved with an everlasting love. God came to earth. Jesus died for you and rose again so you could have a better life. And the Holy Spirit enables you to make good choices for yourself and transform your life.
2: Mm-hmm. Well said. Listen, the book is called Resisting Therapy Culture, The Dangers of Pop Psychology and How the Church Can Respond. Real issues. It's a nuanced and thoughtful book that you should really check out, maybe share with friends, talk through it, read through it. You're going to find it is more relevant than you might imagine. We're going to come back. We have one more segment on the other side. We're going to find out who is going to join us next week. Don't go anywhere. 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
2: Well, thanks for spending time with us here on Steve Brown, Etc. By the way, I want to let you know about Steve's book. If you haven't heard about that, it's called God's Not Mad at You. He doesn't mention it a ton on the show. He's just he's just low-key that way, and I love that about him. But he's not here. So I'm going to flog
0: for it.
2: I'm going to flog this thing.
0: Yeah.
2: If you ever feel like you have to earn God's approval, or that you have just probably ticked him off, or God's just kind of tolerating you, not the case. And this book is going to explain why. Go to keylife.org/notmadbook to get all the details. You can now get it on paperback or ebook at that website or on Amazon. Up and coming website.
0: Up and coming.
2: All of my
0: website.
2: Money goes. every day. You're like, oh, more. Here we are. Yeah, okay. Yeah. Hope you kids didn't want to go to college.
0: And it's not even the holiday season yet.
2: Oh, goodness gracious. How about Matthew Loftus?
8: Yeah.
2: I really liked what he was, and he's coming from like inside the thick of this.
8: Yeah, thing. A very authoritative, both personally and professionally.
2: Yeah, like experiences, you know, mental challenges and, you know, things that can be helped with counseling and taught in some stuff that needs to be ameliorated with medicine. And he is in the medicine world. Mm-hmm. I didn't even mention this. He has a master's in theology.
8: Yeah.
2: And I don't like meeting more successful Matthews. I got to tell you the truth here. I like
0: bummer,
2: the other Matthews.
0: Isn't it?
2: I, you know, like, oh, man, I just can't get it together.
8: And to that point, he really reinforced the role of the church in this context of our therapy culture, which I thought was really insightful.
2: He was saying, therapy can help, and the church can like really help. God's not just like, okay, also try this, but they're different things. Like, don't go to church expecting to get therapy, or that's not what that is. And he kind of hinted at this. The Bible speaks to the human condition. I mean, if anything, it never shies away from the ugly bits. And in the Psalms, like, name an emotion, it's probably covered in Psalms and the highs and the lows and the, like, talk about, I don't believe I would have said that.
8: Yeah.
2: The imprecatory Psalms. There's a bunch of stuff. You're like, oh, wait, is that in there? Did that get in the, I didn't. Oh, that was like an angry email.
8: Somebody shouldn't have pressed send.
2: Yeah, that was intense. Hey, who are we going to talk to next week, Kathy?
0: Okay, you're going to love this because, you know, we've been on a run of these excessively long book titles and everything.
2: Yes, lay it on me. I want to hear it.
0: Okay, this one, the title is, the author is Andrew Wilson.
2: Okay.
0: And the title is, drum roll please.
2: Oh, let me get comfortable.
0: Happiness.
2: That's it.
0: Well there is a subtitle.
8: Well, of course there is.
0: But it's, the cool part is happiness. What it is, where to find it, and how to make it last forever.
2: Well, that's the last part. That's the one I'm interested in.
0: Okay.
2: All right. Listen, I'll be here. You guys will be here. You'll be here. Thanks for hanging out with us today. And until we see you next time, be safe. Stay dangerous.
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6: Welcome to Newsdesk Lite, here on TWR UK, with me, Dave Piper. This week on the programme, we're going to be taking a look at the adjustments that have to be made when elite athletes and sports stars retire from their sport and live the rest of their daily lives in the ordinary world. We'll be focusing particularly on rugby, but there are parallels for other disciplines, as former England captain Loris Dallaglio recently announced he was selling off his caps, trophies and medals after being declared bankrupt. We'll be hearing from sports chaplain David Chawner from the organisation Sports Chaplaincy UK. David actually served at Wasps for several years while Loris Dallaglio was at that club.
10: A lot of this came out in a podcast that Loris did. on high performance. It's a regular podcast. It's fascinating. There's some very, very interesting stuff in there. But one of the things is, again, particularly men, and I've got some involvement in women's sport, but I'm not going to speak for that because it's not the one that I know. But particularly for men, the need to talk when things aren't going well, the need to be open and make themselves vulnerable is not easy. And one of the things that comes out in the podcast when Lawrence is talking is to be open, to be honest, and to you know, have other people around with whom you can share it. A lot of these things can be cut off. We know that in the whole of life. That a lot of these things can be, as it were, cut off at the pass. If at an early stage we make ourselves open to somebody.
6: 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But getting back to our story today on Newsdesk Lite, former England rugby captain Lawrence Dallaglio has been declared bankrupt. The 54-year-old has recently announced he's putting a number of items up for sale as a result, including his trophies, his rugby caps, and his 2003 Rugby World Cup winner's medal. The collection has been valued at £180,000. Dallaglio made 326 appearances for Wasps during his rugby career, as well as being part of the team that beat Australia to win the World Cup 23 years ago. I spoke to David Chawner, rugby union lead at Sports Chaplaincy UK, to get his response to this news.
10: I was aware that Lawrence was going through various sort of situations, so it wasn't like a massive shock in that sense, but it was just an example of the things that can happen with people, particularly at the end of their, you know, when you finish playing coming to, what should we say, the real world? How we want to put it, but come outside that bubble that you live in when you're playing rugby or any form of elite sport particularly. So I wasn't massively shocked, but I don't know how easy or difficult Lawrence would find doing that. He's gone through a difficult period and he's kind of coming out the other side and in a more balanced way, I think he would say himself. It's, you know, these things are there, but they, it's not always achieving something like that that matters. It's interesting. You can get to the very top and it suddenly feels empty. And in all sorts of sports, there's a video called The Edge, which is about the England cricket team who set out to be the number one test team in the world, and they got there, and it's about how they got there. But the interesting thing is that at the end of it, when they achieved it, I'm going to say everything fell apart, but a lot of their lives went through very difficult periods. And it's a video that's well worth watching. And the coach who took them through all that says at the end of it, if I had my time over again, I'd focus more on the person and less on the player. And I think you can get absorbed into the whole thing, into the whole of elite sport and the all that goes with it, lose sight of who you are as a person. And coaches as well can lose sight of the fact that they're dealing with people. And at the end of the day, that's all we are. We're human beings and with all our strengths and failings. And that will come to, you know, it's going to come to light at some point. Yeah.
6: And is that really one of the major reasons why there are sports chaplains, why there's a need for them? Because it's, yes, it's the players, it's the coaching staff, it's everyone involved in the team, particularly that elite level. Is that just a bit of a sign to them that, yeah, you are an individual person, you do matter as a holistic being?
10: Yeah, very much so. I think a lot of this came out in a podcast that Lawrence did on high performance. It's a regular podcast. It's fascinating. It forced me, you contacting me, forced me to go back and look at this. There's some very, very interesting stuff in there. But one of the things is, again, particularly men, and I've got some involvement in women's sport, but I'm not going to speak for that because it's not the one that I know. But particularly for men, the need to talk when things aren't going well, the need to be open and make themselves vulnerable is not easy. And one of the things that comes out in the podcast when Lawrence is talking is to be open, to be honest, and to you know, have other people around with whom you can share it. A lot of these things can be cut off. We know that in the whole of life. A lot of these things can be, as it were, cut off at the pass. If at an early stage we make ourselves open to somebody, often it's somebody outside our family circles, in sport, somebody outside that family circle of the team, because there's always that little bit of a feeling, if I let people know how I'm feeling, then I might not get selected, I might be sort of looked down on, I might not be trusted when we're playing, whatever it is. Although in that podcast, Lawrence makes some very interesting observations on what happened recently with England in the Six Nations, the rugby team, and in relation to Marawa Atoji, who was the captain, but whose mother died just before the Six Nations tournament started, and how that potentially affected the whole England team, and about being vulnerable and being honest about where we are. Not that anybody was not being honest, but really being open about it with each other, so that we can, everybody knows where we stand. And it's the same in the church, isn't it? We so often go on assuming what other people are feeling or thinking, rather than getting to know them and being able to help them and support them when they're going through difficult times. So, yeah, it's, but having somebody there, I once, because obviously I knew what Lawrence when I was chaplain at WASPs, I was there 10 years. And somebody once said to me at the club, it's great to have somebody who's got time to listen. And I think just being there and having other people in the club who, it's always great as a chaplain when you've got somebody in the club who will refer people to you. Not everybody gets it. You know, they think we're there for religious reasons or whatever. And we are. We're there. We're a pastoral and spiritual support, but the pastoral comes first, as it were. We're there for everybody. I don't care whether they've got a faith, whether they're atheists or whatever. God's love reaches out to them. And if we can do that by listening to them and getting alongside them, then that's in a very important role. And just that early talking can often cut off things later on. And with particularly in men's sport, we're dealing with a demographic which has one of the highest suicide rates in the whole population. There's a lot of mental health and struggles, and a lot of it is because we keep it inside. And that comes out in Lawrence's podcast very clearly, that, you know, we need to be more open with each other as men. And so we say that to men in the church as well. It's just the same. We try to make out that we can cope, we can deal with this. And Lawrence went through quite a lot of difficult things all at the same time. And you think, oh, yeah, I can cope with this. And particularly if you've been a leader, as he has, you start to think, well, you know, of course I can cope with this. I just get on with it. And it starts to build up inside. And we need to be able to share that with somebody. So, yes, the role of the chaplain is vital in that sense.
6: David, we're aware as Christians that we are meant to find our purpose, our sense of place in the world, our sense of accolade as well in Jesus and from God, not from being an elite athlete, not from doing whatever job we do exceptionally well, not from promotion at work, not even from family and success in that sense. Do you think it's really hard potentially for Christians going into elite sport to actually make that the bedrock of their career?
10: I don't think it's necessarily hard, but I think we need support for it. We need support whether we're in a business, whether we're in sport, because we can get so absorbed in that this being the most important thing, because that's what everybody's telling us. You know, if you're in a business, the important thing is making money. You've got to make money, else you've not got a job, and everybody around you's not got a job. Particularly if you're a leader, you've got all these people dependent on you. But So it's very easy to get caught up in that, whatever situation we're in. And what we need are those around us to be accountable we all need somebody we can go to who we can share with and can keep us on our toes. That's what it's all about, really, isn't it? That's why Jesus brought us together. You know, he says, love one another. And we can make that into some sort of romantic thing almost, but to love one another is to

0: we can get so easily distracted by just little things. We just need each other. That's why we come together in the church and in small groups, to encourage each other, to build each other up. And so I don't think it's any worse in sport, but obviously when you get to the higher levels, you get so much, you just get drawn deeper and deeper and deeper into it. And you can very easily lose your focus on Jesus, because the focus has to be training, being fit, being ready. That's a game. Get on with it. You know, or that's the race. We've got to be focused here. And Paul, it's interesting, isn't it, that Paul, I was funny enough just reading that, that Paul uses the idea of athletics and compares it to the Christian life. So he knew what it was to be totally focused on the prize. That's going to happen, because we've got to be, if we're going to be any good at it, we've got to be focused. But we need that primary focus to be on Jesus. I once knew somebody in the church who was an opera singer who decided that she had to give it up, because she could see that to get on, she would need to push other people aside, grab opportunities, do all these sort of things. And what worried her was she could see herself doing it. And so I think we need to be honest with ourselves. Again, that comes out in Lawrence's podcast. You've got to be honest with yourself. And she said, no, it's going to make me into the sort of person that I don't want to be as a Christian. And I think we've got to be honest about that as well. Some people can get there and maintain that. Some people are more easily dragged away from it. And that doesn't mean to say we're better or worse than anybody else. It's just the way we are as a person. And so getting alongside each other, helping each other with that is vital.
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3: Chapter 8. The point of what we are saying is this: we do have such a high priest, who sat down at the right hand of the throne of the Majesty in heaven, and who serves in the sanctuary, the true tabernacle set up by the Lord, not by man. Every high priest is appointed to offer both gifts and sacrifices, and so it was necessary for this one also to have something to offer. If he were on earth, he would not be a priest, for there are already men who offer the gifts prescribed by the law. They serve at a sanctuary that is a copy and shadow of what is in heaven. This is why Moses was warned when he was about to build the tabernacle: see to it that you make everything according to the pattern shown you on the mountain. But the ministry Jesus has received is as superior to theirs as the covenant of which he is mediator is superior to the old one, and it is founded on better promises. For if there had been nothing wrong with that first covenant, no place would have been sought for another. But God found fault with the people and said, "The time is coming, declares the Lord, when I will make a new covenant with the house of Israel and with the house of Judah. It will not be like the covenant I made with their forefathers when I took them by the hand to lead them out of Egypt, because they did not remain faithful to my covenant, and I turned away from them, declares the Lord. This is the covenant I will make with the house of Israel. After that time, declares the Lord, I will put my laws in their

0: their minds and write them on their hearts. I will be their God, and they will be my people. No longer will a man teach his neighbor or a man his brother, saying, Know the Lord, because they will all know me, from the least of them to the greatest. For I will forgive their wickedness and will remember their sins no more. By calling this covenant new, he has made the first one obsolete, and what is obsolete and aging will soon disappear. Chapter 9. Now the first covenant had regulations for worship and also an earthly sanctuary. A tabernacle was set up. In its first room were the lampstand, the table, and the consecrated bread. This was called the holy place. Behind the second curtain was the room called the most holy place, which had the golden altar of incense and the gold-covered ark of the covenant. This ark contained the gold jar of manna, Aaron's staff that had budded, and the stone tablets of the covenant. Above the ark were the cherubim of the glory, overshadowing the atonement cover. But we cannot discuss these things in detail now. When everything had been arranged like this, the priests entered regularly into the outer room to carry on their ministry. But only the high priest entered the inner room, and that only once a year, and never without blood, which he offered for himself and for the sins the people had committed in ignorance. The Holy Spirit was showing by this that the way into the most holy place had not yet been disclosed as long as the first tabernacle was still standing. This is an illustration for the present time, indicating that the gifts and sacrifices being offered were not able to clear the conscience of the worshipper. They are only a matter of food and drink and various ceremonial washings, external regulations applying until the time of the new order. When Christ came as high priest of the good things that are already here, he went through the greater and more perfect tabernacle that is not man-made, that is to say, not a part of this creation. He did not enter by means of the blood of goats and calves, but he entered the most holy place once for all by his own blood, having obtained eternal redemption. The blood of goats and bulls and the ashes of a heifer sprinkled on those who are ceremonially unclean sanctify them so that they are outwardly clean. How much more then will the blood of Christ, who through the eternal Spirit offered himself unblemished to God, cleanse our consciences from acts that lead to death, so that we may serve the living God. For this reason, Christ is the mediator of a new covenant, that those who are called may receive the promised eternal inheritance, now that he has died as a ransom to set them free from the sins committed under the first covenant. In the case of a will, it is necessary to prove the death of the one who made it, because a will is in force only when somebody has died. It never takes effect while the one who made it is living. This is why even the first covenant was not put into effect without blood. When Moses had proclaimed every commandment of the law to all the people, he took the blood of calves, together with water, scarlet wool, and branches of hyssop, and sprinkled the scroll on all the people. He said, This is the blood of the covenant, which God has commanded you to keep. In the same way, he sprinkled with the blood both the tabernacle and everything used in its ceremonies. In fact, the law requires that nearly everything be cleansed with blood, and without the shedding of blood, there is no forgiveness. It was necessary then for the copies of the heavenly things to be purified with these sacrifices, but the heavenly things themselves with better sacrifices than these. For Christ did not enter a man-made sanctuary that was only a copy of the true one. He entered heaven itself, now to appear for us in God's presence. Nor did he enter heaven to offer himself again and again, the way the high priest enters the most holy place every year with blood that is not his own. Then Christ would have had to suffer many times since the creation of the world. But now he has appeared once for all at the end of the ages to do away with sin by the sacrifice of himself. Just as man is destined to die once and after that to face judgment, So Christ was sacrificed once to take away the sins of many people. And he will appear a second time, not to bear sin, but to bring salvation to those who are waiting for him. Chapter 10. The law is a shadow of the good things that are coming, not the realities themselves. For this reason, it can never, by the same sacrifices repeated endlessly year after year, make perfect those who draw near to worship. If it could, would they have not stopped being offered? For the worshippers would have been cleansed once for all, and would no longer have felt guilty for their sins. But those sacrifices are an annual reminder of sins, because it is impossible for the blood of bulls and goats to take away sins. Therefore, when Christ came into the world, he said, "Sacrifice and offering you did not desire, but a body you prepared for me. With burnt offerings and sin offerings you were not pleased." Then I said, "Here I am. It is written about me in the scroll, 'I have come to do your will, O God.'" First he said, "Sacrifices and offerings, burnt offerings and sin offerings you did not desire, nor were you pleased with them, although the law required them to be made." Then he said, "Here I am, I have come to do your will." He sets aside the first to establish the second, and by that will we have been made holy through the sacrifice of the body of Jesus Christ once for all. Day after day, every priest stands and performs his religious duties. Again and again he offers the same sacrifices which can never take away sins. But when this priest had offered for all time one sacrifice for sins, he sat down at the right hand of God. Since that time, he waits for his enemies to be made his footstool, because by one sacrifice he has made perfect forever those who are being made holy. The Holy Spirit also testifies to us about this. First he says, "This is the covenant I will make with them after that time, says the Lord. I will put my laws in their hearts, and I will write them on their minds." Then he adds, "Their sins and lawless acts I will remember no more." And where these have been forgiven, there is no longer any sacrifice for sin. Therefore, brothers, since we have confidence to enter the most holy place by the blood of Jesus, by a new and living way opened for us through the curtain, that is his body, and since we have a great priest over the house of God, let us draw near to God with a sincere heart in full assurance of faith, having our hearts sprinkled to cleanse us from a guilty conscience, and having our bodies washed with pure water. Let us hold unswervingly to the hope we profess, for he who promised is faithful. And let us consider how we may spur one another on toward love and good deeds. Let us not give up meeting together, as some are in the habit of doing, but let us encourage one another, and all the more as you see the day approaching. If we deliberately keep on sinning after we have received the knowledge of the truth, no sacrifice for sins is left, but only a fearful expectation of judgment and of raging fire that will consume the enemies of God. Anyone who rejected the law of Moses died without mercy on the testimony of two or three witnesses. How much more severely do you think a man deserves to be punished who has trampled the Son of God underfoot, who has treated as an unholy thing the blood of the covenant that sanctified him, and who has insulted the Spirit of grace? For we know him who said, "It is mine to avenge, I will repay." And again, "The Lord will judge his people." It is a dreadful thing to fall into the hands of the living God. Remember those earlier days after you had received the light, when you stood your ground in a great contest in the face of suffering. Sometimes you were publicly exposed to insult and persecution. At other times you stood side by side with those who were so treated. You sympathized with those in prison and joyfully accepted the confiscation of your property because you knew that you yourselves had better and lasting possessions. So do not throw away your confidence. It will be richly rewarded. You need to persevere so that when you have done the will of God, you will receive what He has promised. For in just a very little while, He who is coming will come and will not delay. But my righteous one will live by faith, and if he shrinks back, I will not be pleased with him. But we are not of those who shrink back and are destroyed, but of those who believe and are saved. Chapter 11. Now faith is being sure of what we hope for, and certain of what we do not see. This is what the ancients were commended for. By faith we understand that the universe was formed at God's command, so that what is seen was not made out of what was visible. By faith, Abel offered God a better sacrifice than Cain did. By faith he was commended as a righteous man when God spoke well of his offerings. And by faith he still speaks, even though he is dead. By faith Enoch was taken from this life, so that he did not experience death. He could not be found because God had taken him away. For before he was taken, he was commended as one who pleased God. And without faith, it is impossible to please God, because anyone who comes to him must believe that he exists, and that he rewards those who earnestly seek him. By faith, Noah, when warned about things not yet seen, in holy fear built an ark to save his family. By his faith he condemned the world and became heir of the righteousness that comes by faith. By faith, Abraham, when called to go to a place he would later receive as his inheritance, obeyed and went, even though he did not know where he was going. By faith, he made his home in the promised land like a stranger in a foreign country. He lived in tents, as did Isaac and Jacob, who were heirs with him of the same promise. For he was looking forward to the city with foundations, whose architect and builder is God. By faith, Abraham, even though he was past age, and Sarah herself was barren, was enabled to become a father because he considered him faithful who had made the promise. And so from this one man, and he as good as dead, came descendants as numerous as the stars in the sky and as countless as the sand on the seashore. All these people were still living by faith when they died. They did not receive the things promised. They only saw them and welcomed them from a distance. And they admitted that they were aliens and strangers on earth. People who say such things show that they are looking for a country of their own. If they had been thinking of the country they had left, they would have had opportunity to return. Instead, they were longing for a better country, a heavenly one. Therefore God is not ashamed to be called their God, for he has prepared a city for them. By faith, Abraham, when God tested him, offered Isaac as a sacrifice. He who had received the promises was about to sacrifice his one and only son. Even though God had said to him, "It is through Isaac that your offspring will be reckoned," Abraham reasoned that God could raise the dead, and figuratively speaking, he did receive Isaac back from death. By faith, Isaac blessed Jacob and Esau in regard to their future. By faith, Jacob, when he was dying, blessed each of Joseph's sons and worshipped as he leaned on the top of his staff. By faith, Joseph, when his end was near, spoke about the exodus of the Israelites from Egypt and gave instructions about his bones. By faith, Moses' parents hid him for 3 months after he was born, because they saw he was no ordinary child, and they were not afraid of the king's edict. By faith, Moses, when he had grown up, refused to be known as the son of Pharaoh's daughter. He chose to be mistreated along with the people of God rather than to enjoy the pleasures of sin for a short time. He regarded disgrace for the sake of Christ as of greater value than the treasures of Egypt, because he was looking ahead to his reward. By faith, he left Egypt. Not fearing the king's anger, he persevered because he saw him who is invisible. By faith, he kept the Passover and the sprinkling of blood so that the destroyer of the firstborn would not touch the firstborn of Israel. By faith, the people passed through the Red Sea as on dry land, but when the Egyptians tried to do so, they were drowned. By faith, the walls of Jericho fell after the people had marched around them for 7 days. By faith, the prostitute Rahab, because she welcomed the spies, was not killed with those who were disobedient. And what more shall I say? I do not have time to tell about Gideon, Barak, Samson, Jephthah, David, Samuel, and the prophets, who through faith conquered kingdoms, administered justice, and gained what was promised, who shut the mouths of lions, quenched the fury of the flames, and escaped the edge of the sword, whose weakness was turned to strength, and who became powerful in battle and routed foreign armies. Women received back their dead, raised to life again. Others were tortured and refused to be released so that they might gain a better resurrection. Some faced jeers and flogging, while still others were chained and put in prison. They were stoned, they were sawed in two, they were put to death by the sword. They went about in sheepskins and goatskins, destitute, persecuted, and mistreated. The world was not worthy of them. They wandered in deserts and mountains and in caves and holes in the ground. They were all commended for their faith. Yet none of them received what had been promised. God had planned something better for us, so that only together with us would they be made perfect. Chapter 12. Therefore, since we are surrounded by such a great cloud of witnesses, let us throw off everything that hinders and the sin that so easily entangles, and let us run with perseverance the race marked out for us. Let us fix our eyes on Jesus, the author and perfecter of our faith, who for the joy set before him endured the cross, scorning its shame, and sat down at the right hand of the throne of God. Consider him who endured such opposition from sinful men, so that you will not grow weary and lose heart. In your struggle against sin, you have not yet resisted to the point of shedding your blood, and you have forgotten that word of encouragement that addresses you as sons. My son, do not make light of the Lord's discipline, and do not lose heart when he rebukes you, because the Lord disciplines those he loves, and he punishes everyone he accepts as a son. Endure hardship as discipline. God is treating you as sons. For what son is not disciplined by his father? If you are not disciplined, and everyone undergoes discipline, then you are illegitimate children and not true sons. Moreover, we have all had human fathers who disciplined us, and we respected them for it. How much more should we submit to the Father of our spirits and live? Our fathers disciplined us for a little while as they thought best, but God disciplines us for our good, that we may share in his holiness. No discipline seems pleasant at the time, but painful. Later on, however, it produces a harvest of righteousness and peace for those who have been trained by it. Therefore, strengthen your feeble arms and weak knees. Make level paths for your feet, so that the lame may not be disabled, but rather healed. Make every effort to live in peace with all men and to be holy. Without holiness, no one will see the Lord. See to it that no one misses the grace of God and that no bitter root grows up to cause trouble and defile many. See that no one is sexually immoral or is godless like Esau, who for a single meal sold his inheritance rights as the oldest son. Afterward, as you know, when he wanted to inherit this blessing, he was rejected. He could bring about no change of mind, though he sought the blessing with tears. You have not come to a mountain that can be touched and that is burning with fire, to darkness, gloom, and storm, to a trumpet blast, or to such a voice speaking words that those who heard it begged that no further word be spoken to them, because they could not bear what was commanded. If even an animal touches the mountain, it must be stoned. The sight was so terrifying that Moses said, "I am trembling with fear." But you have come to Mount Zion, to the heavenly Jerusalem, the city of the living God. You have come to thousands upon thousands of angels in joyful assembly, to the church of the firstborn whose names are written in heaven. You have come to God, the judge of all men, to the spirits of righteous men made perfect, to Jesus, the mediator of a new covenant, and to the sprinkled blood that speaks a better word than the blood of Abel. See to it that you do not refuse him who speaks. If they did not escape when they refused him who warned them on earth, how much less will we if we turn away from him who warns us from heaven? At that time his voice shook the earth, but now he has promised, "Once more I will shake not only the earth, but also the heavens." The words "once more" indicate the removing of what can be shaken, that is, created things, so that what cannot be shaken may remain. Therefore, since we are receiving a kingdom that cannot be shaken, let us be thankful, and so worship God acceptably with reverence and awe, for our God is a consuming fire. Chapter 13. Keep on loving each other as brothers. Do not forget to entertain strangers, for by so doing some people have entertained angels without knowing it. Remember those in prison as if you were their fellow prisoners, and those who are mistreated as if you yourselves were suffering. Marriage should be honored by all, and the marriage bed kept pure. For God will judge the adulterer and all the sexually immoral. Keep your lives free from the love of money, and be content with what you have, because God has said, "Never will I leave you, never will I forsake you." So we say with confidence, "The Lord is my helper, I will not be afraid. What can man do to me?" Remember your leaders, who spoke the word of God to you. Consider the outcome of their way of life and imitate their faith. Jesus Christ is the same yesterday and today and forever. Do not be carried away by all kinds of strange teachings. It is good for our hearts to be strengthened by grace, not by ceremonial foods which are of no value to those who eat them. We have an altar from which those who minister at the tabernacle have no right to eat. The high priest carries the blood of animals into the most holy place as a sin offering, but the bodies are burned outside the camp. And so Jesus also suffered outside the city gate to make the people holy through his own blood. Let us then go to him outside the camp, bearing the disgrace he bore. For here we do not have an enduring city, but we are looking for the city that is to come. Through Jesus, therefore, let us continually offer to God a sacrifice of praise, the fruit of lips that confess his name. And do not forget to do good and to share with others, for with such sacrifices God is pleased. Obey your leaders and submit to their authority. They keep watch over you as men who must give an account. Obey them so that their work will be a joy, not a burden, for that would be of no advantage to you. Pray for us. We are sure that we have a clear conscience and desire to live honorably in every way. I particularly urge you to pray so that I may be restored to you soon. May the God of peace, who through the blood of the eternal covenant brought back from the dead our Lord Jesus, that great shepherd of the sheep, equip you with everything good for doing his will. And may he work in us what is pleasing to him, through Jesus Christ, to whom be glory forever and ever. Amen. Brothers, I urge you to bear with my word of exhortation, for I have written you only a short letter. I want you to know that our brother Timothy has been released. If he arrives soon, I will come with him to see you. Greet all your leaders and all God's people. Those from Italy send you their greetings. Grace be with you all.
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0: Chapter 1. James, a servant of God and of the Lord Jesus Christ, to the 12 tribes scattered among the nations, greetings. Consider it pure joy, my brothers, whenever you face trials of many kinds, because you know that the testing of your faith develops perseverance. Perseverance must finish its work, so that you may be mature and complete, not lacking anything. If any of you lacks wisdom, he should ask God, who gives generously to all without finding fault, and it will be given to him. But when he asks, he must believe and not doubt, because he who doubts is like a wave of the sea blown and tossed by the wind. That man should not think he will receive anything from the Lord. He is a double-minded man, unstable in all he does. The brother in humble circumstances ought to take pride in his high position. But the one who is rich should take pride in his low position, because he will pass away like a wild flower. For the sun rises with scorching heat and withers the plant. Its blossom falls and its beauty is destroyed. In the same way, the rich man will fade away even while he goes about his business. Blessed is the man who perseveres under trial, because when he has stood the test, he will receive the crown of life that God has promised to those who love him. When tempted, no one should say, "God is tempting me." For God cannot be tempted by evil, nor does he tempt anyone. But each one is tempted when, by his own evil desire, he is dragged away and enticed. Then after desire has conceived, it gives birth to sin, and sin, when it is full grown, gives birth to death. Don't be deceived, my dear brothers. Every good and perfect gift is from above, coming down from the Father of the heavenly lights, who does not change like shifting shadows. He chose to give us birth through the word of truth, that we might be a kind of first fruit of all he created. My dear brothers, take note of this. Everyone should be quick to listen, slow to speak, and slow to become angry. For man's anger does not bring about the righteous life that God desires. Therefore, get rid of all moral filth and the evil that is so prevalent, and humbly accept the word planted in you, which can save you. Do not merely listen to the word and so deceive yourselves. Do what it says. Anyone who listens to the word but does not do what it says is like a man who looks at his face in a mirror, and after looking at himself, goes away and immediately forgets what he looks like. But the man who looks intently into the perfect law that gives freedom, and continues to do so, not forgetting what he has heard but doing it, he will be blessed in what he does. If anyone considers himself religious and yet does not keep a tight rein on his tongue, he deceives himself and his religion is worthless. Religion that God our Father accepts as pure and faultless is this: to look after orphans and widows in their distress, and to keep oneself from being polluted by the world. Chapter 2. My brothers, as believers in our glorious Lord Jesus Christ, don't show favoritism. Suppose a man comes into your meeting wearing a gold ring and fine clothes, and a poor man in shabby clothes also comes in. If you show special attention to the man wearing fine clothes and say, "Here's a good seat for you," but say to the poor man, "You stand there," or "Sit on the floor by my feet," have you not discriminated among yourselves and become judges with evil thoughts? Listen, my dear brothers. Has not God chosen those who are poor in the eyes of the world to be rich in faith and to inherit the kingdom he promised those who love him? But you have insulted the poor. Is it not the rich who are exploiting you? Are they not the ones who are dragging you into court? Are they not the ones who are slandering the noble name of him to whom you belong? If you really keep the royal law found in Scripture, love your neighbor as yourself, you are doing right. But if you show favoritism, You sin and are convicted by the law as lawbreakers. For whoever keeps the whole law and yet stumbles at just one point is guilty of breaking all of it. For he who said, "Do not commit adultery," also said, "Do not murder." If you do not commit adultery but do commit murder, you have become a lawbreaker. Speak and act as those who are going to be judged by the law that gives freedom, because judgment without mercy will be shown to anyone who has not been merciful. Mercy triumphs over judgment. What good is it, my brothers, if a man claims to have faith but has no deeds? Can such faith save him? Suppose a brother or sister is without clothes and daily food. If one of you says to him, "Go, I wish you well, keep warm and well fed," but does nothing about his physical need, what good is it? In the same way, faith by itself, if it is not accompanied by action, is dead. But someone will say, "You have faith, I have deeds." Show me your faith without deeds, and I will show you my faith by what I do. You believe that there is one God. Good. Even the demons believe that and shudder. You foolish man. Do you want evidence that faith without deeds is useless? Was not our ancestor Abraham considered righteous for what he did when he offered his son Isaac on the altar? You see that his faith and his actions were working together, and his faith was made complete by what he did. And the scripture was fulfilled that says, "Abraham believed God, and it was credited to him as righteousness, and he was called God's friend." You see that a person is justified by what he does, and not by faith alone. In the same way, was not even Rahab the prostitute considered righteous for what she did when she gave lodging to the spies and sent them off in a different direction? As the body without the spirit is dead, so faith without deeds is dead. Chapter 3. Not many of you should presume to be teachers, my brothers, because you know that we who teach will be judged more strictly. We all stumble in many ways. If anyone is never at fault in what he says, he is a perfect man, able to keep his whole body in check. When we put bits into the mouths of horses to make them obey us, we can turn the whole animal. Or take ships as an example. Although they are so large and are driven by strong winds, they are steered by a very small rudder wherever the pilot wants to go. Likewise, the tongue is a small part of the body, but it makes great boasts. Consider what a great forest is set on fire by a small spark. The tongue also is a fire, a world of evil among the parts of the body. It corrupts the whole person, sets the whole course of his life on fire, and is itself set on fire by hell. All kinds of animals, birds, reptiles, and creatures of the sea are being tamed and have been tamed by man. But no man can tame the tongue. It is a restless evil, full of deadly poison. With the tongue we praise our Lord and Father, and with it we curse men who have been made in God's likeness. Out of the same mouth come praise and cursing. My brothers, this should not be. Can both fresh water and salt water flow from the same spring? My brothers, can a fig tree bear olives or a grapevine bear figs? Neither can a salt spring produce fresh water. Who is wise and understanding among you? Let him show it by his good life, by deeds done in the humility that comes from wisdom. But if you harbor bitter envy and selfish ambition in your hearts, do not boast about it or deny the truth. Such wisdom does not come from heaven, but is earthly, unspiritual, of the devil. For where you have envy and selfish ambition, there you find disorder and every evil practice. But the wisdom that comes from heaven is first of all pure, then peace-loving, considerate, submissive, full of mercy and good fruit, impartial and sincere. Peacemakers who sow in peace raise a harvest of righteousness. Chapter 4. What causes fights and quarrels among you? Don't they come from your desires that battle within you? You want something but don't get it. You kill and covet, but you cannot have what you want. You quarrel and fight. You do not have because you do not ask God. When you ask, you do not receive because you ask with wrong motives, that you may spend what you get on your pleasures. You adulterous people, don't you know that friendship with the world is hatred toward God? Anyone who chooses to be a friend of the world becomes an enemy of God. Or do you think Scripture says without reason that the Spirit He caused to live in us envies intensely? But He gives us more grace. That is why Scripture says, God opposes the proud, but gives grace to the humble. Submit yourselves then to God. Resist the devil, and he will flee from you. Come near to God, and he will come near to you. Wash your hands, you sinners, and purify your hearts, you double-minded. Grieve, mourn, and wail. Change your laughter to mourning, and your joy to gloom. Humble yourselves before the Lord, and He will lift you up. Brothers, do not slander one another. Anyone who speaks against his brother or judges him speaks against the law and judges it. When you judge the law, you are not keeping it, but sitting in judgment on it. There is only one lawgiver and judge, the one who is able to save and destroy. But you, who are you to judge your neighbor? Now listen, you who say, today or tomorrow we will go to this or that city, spend a year there, carry on business and make money. Why, you do not even know what will happen tomorrow. What is your life? You are a mist that appears for a little while and then vanishes. Instead, you ought to say, if it is the Lord's will, we will live and do this or that. As it is, you boast and brag. All such boasting is evil. Anyone then who knows the good he ought to do and doesn't do it, sins. Chapter 5. Now listen, you rich people. Weep and wail because of the misery that is coming upon you. Your wealth has rotted and moths have eaten your clothes. Your gold and silver are corroded. Their corrosion will testify against you and eat your flesh like fire. You have hoarded wealth in the last days. Look, the wages you failed to pay the workmen who mowed your fields are crying out against you. The cries of the harvesters have reached the ears of the Lord Almighty. You have lived on earth in luxury and self-indulgence. You have fattened yourselves in the day of slaughter. You have condemned and murdered innocent men who were not opposing you. Be patient then, brothers, until the Lord's coming. See how the farmer waits for the land to yield its valuable crop and how patient he is for the autumn and spring rains. You too be patient and stand firm because the Lord's coming is near. Don't grumble against each other, brothers, or you will be judged. The judge is standing at the door. Brothers, as an example of patience in the face of suffering, take the prophets who spoke in the name of the Lord. As you know, we considered blessed those who have persevered. You have heard of Job's perseverance and have seen what the Lord finally brought about? The Lord is full of compassion and mercy. Above all, my brothers, do not swear, not by heaven or by earth or by anything else. Let your yes be yes and your no, no, or you will be condemned. Is any one of you in trouble? He should pray. Is anyone happy? Let him sing songs of praise. Is any one of you sick? He should call the elders of the church to pray over him and anoint him with oil in the name of the Lord. And the prayer offered in faith will make the sick person well. The Lord will raise him up. If he has sinned, he will be forgiven. Therefore, confess your sins to each other and pray for each other so that you may be healed. The prayer of a righteous man is powerful and effective. Elijah was a man just like us. He prayed earnestly that it would not rain, and it did not rain on the land for 3.5 years. Again he prayed, and the heavens gave rain, and the earth produced its crops. My brothers, if one of you should wander from the truth, and someone should bring him back, Remember this, whoever turns a sinner from the error of his way will save him from death and cover over a multitude of sins.
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0: Chapter 1. Peter, an apostle of Jesus Christ, to God's elect, strangers in the world, scattered throughout Pontus, Galatia, Cappadocia, Asia, and Bithynia, who have been chosen according to the foreknowledge of God the Father through the sanctifying work of the Spirit for obedience to Jesus Christ and sprinkling by His blood. Grace and peace be yours in abundance. Praise be to the God and Father of our Lord Jesus Christ. In His great mercy He has given us new birth into a living hope through the resurrection of Jesus Christ from the dead, and into an inheritance that can never perish, spoil, or fade, kept in heaven for you, who through faith are shielded by God's power until the coming of the salvation that is ready to be revealed in the last time. In this you greatly rejoice, though now for a little while you may have had to suffer grief in all kinds of trials. These have come so that your faith, of greater worth than gold, which perishes even though refined by fire, may be proved genuine and may result in praise, glory, and honor when Jesus Christ is revealed. Though you have not seen Him, you love Him. And even though you do not see Him now, you believe in Him and are filled with an inexpressible and glorious joy. For you are receiving the goal of your faith, the salvation of your souls. Concerning the salvation, the prophets who spoke of the grace that was to come to you searched intently and with the greatest care, trying to find the time and circumstances to which the Spirit of Christ in them was pointing when He predicted the sufferings of Christ and the glories that would follow. It was revealed to them that they were not serving themselves but you, when they spoke of the things that have now been told you by those who have preached the gospel to you by the Holy Spirit sent from heaven. Even angels long to look into these things. Therefore, prepare your minds for action. Be self-controlled. Set your hope fully on the grace to be given you when Jesus Christ is revealed. As obedient children, do not conform to the evil desires you had when you lived in ignorance. But just as He who called you is holy, so be holy in all you do. For it is written, "Be holy because I am holy." Since you call on a Father who judges each man's work impartially, live your lives as strangers here in reverent fear. For you know that it was not with perishable things such as silver or gold that you were redeemed from the empty way of life handed down to you from your forefathers, but with the precious blood of Christ, a lamb without blemish or defect. He was chosen before the creation of the world, but was revealed in these last times for your sake. Through Him you believe in God, who raised Him from the dead and glorified Him, and so your faith and hope are in God. Now that you have purified yourselves by obeying the truth so that you have sincere love for your brothers, love one another deeply from the heart. For you have been born again, not of perishable seed, but of imperishable, through the living and enduring Word of God. For all men are like grass, and all their glory is like the flowers of the field. The grass withers, and the flowers fall. But the word of the Lord stands forever. And this is the word that was preached to you. Chapter 2. Therefore, rid yourselves of all malice and all deceit, hypocrisy, envy, and slander of every kind. Like newborn babies, crave pure spiritual milk, so that by it you may grow up in your salvation, now that you have tasted that the Lord is good. As you come to Him, the living stone, rejected by men but chosen by God and precious to Him, you also, like living stones, are being built into a spiritual house to be a holy priesthood, offering spiritual sacrifices acceptable to God through Jesus Christ. For in Scripture it says, "See, I lay a stone in Zion, a chosen and precious cornerstone, and the one who trusts in Him will never be put to shame." Now to you who believe, This stone is precious, but to those who do not believe, the stone the builders rejected has become the capstone, and a stone that causes men to stumble, and a rock that makes them fall. They stumble because they disobey the message, which is also what they were destined for. But you are a chosen people, a royal priesthood, a holy nation, a people belonging to God, that you may declare the praises of him who called you out of darkness into his wonderful light. Once you were not a people, but now you are the people of God. Once you had not received mercy, but now you have received mercy. Dear friends, I urge you, as aliens and strangers in the world, to abstain from sinful desires which war against your soul. Live such good lives among the pagans that though they accuse you of doing wrong, they may see your good deeds and glorify God on the day he visits us. Submit yourselves for the Lord's sake to every authority instituted among men, whether to the king as the supreme authority or to governors who are sent by him to punish those who do wrong and to commend those who do right. For it is God's will that by doing good you should silence the ignorant talk of foolish men. Live as free men, but do not use your freedom as a cover-up for evil. Live as servants of God. Show proper respect to everyone. Love the brotherhood of believers. Fear God. Honor the king. Slaves, submit yourselves to your masters with all respect, not only to those who are good and considerate, but also to those who are harsh. For it is commendable if a man bears up under the pain of unjust suffering because he is conscious of God. But how is it to your credit if you receive a beating for doing wrong and endure it? But if you suffer for doing good and you endure it, this is commendable before God. To this you were called, because Christ suffered for you, leaving you an example that you should follow in his steps. He committed no sin, and no deceit was found in his mouth. When they hurled their insults at him, he did not retaliate. When he suffered, he made no threats. Instead, he entrusted himself to him who judges justly. He himself bore our sins in his body on the tree so that we might die to sins and live for righteousness. By his wounds you have been healed. For you were like sheep going astray, but now you have returned to the shepherd and overseer of your souls. Chapter 3. Wives, in the same way be submissive to your husbands, so that if any of them do not believe the word, they may be won over without words by the behavior of their wives, when they see the purity and reverence of your lives. Your beauty should not come from outward adornment, such as braided hair and the wearing of gold jewelry and fine clothes. Instead, it should be that of your inner self, the unfading beauty of a gentle and quiet spirit, which is of great worth in God's sight. But this is the way the holy women of the past, who put their hope in God, used to make themselves beautiful. They were submissive to their own husbands, like Sarah, who obeyed Abraham and called him her master. You are her daughters if you do what is right, and do not give way to fear. Husbands, in the same way be considerate as you live with your wives, and treat them with respect as the weaker partner and as heirs with you of the gracious gift of life, so that nothing will hinder your prayers. Finally, all of you, live in harmony with one another. Be sympathetic, love as brothers, be compassionate and humble. Do not repay evil with evil or insult with insult, but with blessing, because to this you were called so that you may inherit a blessing. For whoever would love life and see good days must keep his tongue from evil and his lips from deceitful speech. He must turn from evil and do good. He must seek peace and pursue it. For the eyes of the Lord are on the righteous, and his ears are attentive to their prayer. But the face of the Lord is against those who do evil. Who is going to harm you if you are eager to do good? But even if you should suffer for what is right, you are blessed. Do not fear what they fear. Do not be frightened. But in your hearts set apart Christ as Lord. Always be prepared to give an answer to everyone who asks you, to give the reason for the hope that you have. But do this with gentleness and respect, keeping a clear conscience so that those who speak maliciously against your good behavior in Christ may be ashamed of their slander. It is better if it is God's will to suffer for doing good than for doing evil. For Christ died for sins once for all, the righteous for the unrighteous, to bring you to God. He was put to death in the body, but made alive by the Spirit, through whom also he went and preached to the spirits in prison, who disobeyed long ago when God waited patiently in the days of Noah while the ark was being built. In it only a few people, 8 in all, were saved through water. And this water symbolizes baptism that now saves you also, not the removal of dirt from the body, but the pledge of a good conscience toward God. It saves you by the resurrection of Jesus Christ, who has gone into heaven and is at God's right hand, with angels, authorities, and powers in submission to him. Chapter 4. Therefore, since Christ suffered in his body, arm yourselves also with the same attitude, because he who has suffered in his body is done with sin. As a result, he does not live the rest of his earthly life for evil human desires, but rather for the will of God. For you have spent enough time in the past doing what pagans choose to do, living in debauchery, lust, drunkenness, orgies, carousing, and detestable idolatry. They think it strange that you do not plunge with them into the same flood of dissipation, and they heap abuse on you. But they will have to give an account to him who is ready to judge the living and the dead. For this is the reason the gospel was preached even to those who are now dead, so that they might be judged according to men in regard to the body, but live according to God in regard to the Spirit. The end of all things is near. Therefore, be clear-minded and self-controlled so that you can pray. Above all, love each other deeply, because love covers over a multitude of sins. Offer hospitality to one another without grumbling. Each one should use whatever gift he has received to serve others, faithfully administering God's grace in its various forms. If anyone speaks, he should do it as one speaking the very words of God. If anyone serves, he should do it with the strength God provides, so that in all things God may be praised through Jesus Christ. To him be glory and the power forever and ever. Amen. Dear friends, do not be surprised at the painful trial you are suffering, as though something strange were happening to you. But rejoice that you participate in the sufferings of Christ, so that you may be overjoyed when his glory is revealed. If you are insulted because of the name of Christ, you are blessed, for the Spirit of glory and of God rests on you. If you suffer, it should not be as a murderer or thief or any other kind of criminal or even as a meddler. However, if you suffer as a Christian, do not be ashamed, but praise God that you bear that name. For it is time for judgment to begin with the family of God. And if it begins with us, what will the outcome be for those who do not obey the gospel of God? And if it is hard for the righteous to be saved, what will become of the ungodly and the sinner? So then, those who suffer according to God's will should commit themselves to their faithful Creator and continue to do good. Chapter 5. To the elders among you, I appeal as a fellow elder, a witness of Christ's sufferings, and one who also will share in the glory to be revealed. Be shepherds of God's flock that is under your care, serving as overseers, not because you must, but because you are willing, as God wants you to be, not greedy for money, but eager to serve, not lording it over those entrusted to you, but being examples to the flock. And when the chief shepherd appears, you will receive the crown of glory that will never fade away. Young men, in the same way, be submissive to those who are older. All of you, clothe yourselves with humility toward one another, because God opposes the proud, but gives grace to the humble. Humble yourselves, therefore, under God's mighty hand, that he may lift you up in due time. Cast all your anxiety on him because he cares for you. Be self-controlled and alert. Your enemy, the devil, prowls around like a roaring lion looking for someone to devour. Resist him, standing firm in the faith, because you know that your brothers throughout the world are undergoing the same kind of sufferings.

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1: Chapter 1. Simon Peter, a servant and apostle of Jesus Christ, to those who through the righteousness of our God and Saviour Jesus Christ have received a faith as precious as ours, grace and peace be yours in abundance through the knowledge of God and of Jesus our Lord. His divine power has given us everything we need for life and godliness through our knowledge of Him who called us by His own glory and goodness. Through these, He has given us His very great and precious promises, so that through them you may participate in the divine nature and escape the corruption in the world caused by evil desires. For this very reason, make every effort to add to your faith goodness, and to goodness knowledge, and to knowledge self-control, and to self-control perseverance, and to perseverance godliness, and to godliness brotherly kindness, and to brotherly kindness, love. For if you possess these qualities in increasing measure, they will keep you from being ineffective and unproductive in your knowledge of our Lord Jesus Christ. But if anyone does not have them, he is nearsighted and blind, and has forgotten that he has been cleansed from his past sins. Therefore, my brothers, be all the more eager to make your calling and election sure. For if you do these things, you will never fall, and you will receive a rich welcome into the eternal kingdom of our Lord and Savior, Jesus Christ. So I will always remind you of these things, even though you know them and are firmly established in the truth you now have. I think it is right to refresh your memory as long as I live in the tent of this body, because I know that I will soon put it aside, as our Lord Jesus Christ has made clear to me. And I will make every effort to see that after my departure, you will always be able to remember these things. We did not follow cleverly invented stories when we told you about the power and coming of our Lord Jesus Christ, but we were eyewitnesses of His majesty. For he received honor and glory from God the Father when the voice came.